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4: With Jesus or walking with Jesus, you may not like, but it's true. A person who has been with Jesus will be persecuted. You'll be persecuted. The authorities told the apostles to stop what they were doing. No reason was given. They said, just stop. Don't do it anymore, Acts 4:17. But to keep them from spreading their message any further, we must warn them not to speak to anyone in Jesus' name again. So they called the apostles back in and commanded them never again to speak or teach in the name of Jesus. You know what this was? This was first century cancel culture. Right? They were trying to cancel out the message of the gospel. But the gospel will never be canceled. Ever. Ever. They'll try, but they'll always fail. Notice that the issue was the name of Jesus. Stop speaking in the name of Jesus. I've been asked, you know, to pray at different events. I get asked to do these sort of civic events. And a couple of times I've been told, please don't pray in the name of Jesus. I'm going to pray in the name of Jesus, all right? I'm not going to be told I can't do that. And if they don't want me to do that, they shouldn't ask me to come and pray. Because that's how I roll. But that's how we pray. We go to the Father in the name of Jesus. I don't think it's a small thing. We need to pray in the name of Jesus. We need to preach in the name of Jesus. We need to live in the name of Jesus because there's power in that name. That's why, right? That's why it's so weird to me when non-believers invoke the name of Jesus when they say they're atheists. If you're an atheist, it seems the last name you would want to speak is the name of Jesus Christ. Remember, he didn't even exist. God isn't even real. And yet you say Jesus Christ. Why do you say that? Because in your own way, you're acknowledging he exists and there's power in that name, right? We know that. Even non-believers know that. And so persecution will come. That's one of the hardest things about being a Christian. Let's be honest. I mean, if you want to be loved by everyone, this is a problem. Because Jesus said, beware when all men speak well of you. I mean, if everyone thinks you're great and nobody has any issues with you and no one's ever upset with anything you say, I have to wonder, are you living in the name of Jesus? Now, I'm not saying be unnecessarily offensive. As much as possible, we should be the most loving person, the most caring person, the most compassionate person, the best neighbor, the best coworker, the best at whatever we do. But we're looking for the opportunities to get the gospel in at the same time. And if you do that, you will be persecuted. So what should I do when I'm persecuted? Go into the corner and sulk? No, the opposite. Here's what Jesus says in Matthew 5. God blesses you when people mock you and persecute you and lie about you and say all sorts of evil things against you because you are my followers. So Jesus says, be happy about it. Be very glad about it, for a great reward awaits you in heaven. So how can people tell that we've been with Jesus? Number one, you'll be bold in your witness. Number two, you'll be a student of Scripture. Number three, you'll be persecuted. Here's my last point. A person who has been with Jesus will be a person of prayer. You'll be a person of prayer. So after being persecuted, Peter and John were dismissed. What did they do? They went and got together with the Christians. Look at Acts 4:29. They're praying now together. And now, O Lord, they pray, hear their threats and give your servants great boldness in their preaching. Send your healing power. May miraculous signs and wonders be done through the name of your holy servant, Jesus. Apparently, God affirmed this prayer. After this prayer, the building where they were meeting shook, and they were all filled with the Holy Spirit, and they preached God's message with boldness.

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1: You know, I've heard people describe a trip to Israel as seeing the Bible actually come to life. Hey, everybody, Greg Laurie. And I've been to Israel many times, and I've led a lot of tours, and I have to say that's absolutely true. Listen, when you're walking on the same stones that Jesus himself walked on, well, that's something that's enriching to your faith. It's not just a travel experience. It actually energizes and enhances your study of the Bible. Think of it this way. It's a vacation with a purpose. And we're going to be taking a tour of Israel April 6 to 15, 2027. You can find out more at israel.harvest.org.
0: Step right into biblical history. 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We're learning some of the characteristics that confirm we're walking closely with the Lord. Pastor Greg's message is called, They Had Been with Jesus.
1: Here's some important little truths about prayer found in these verses. Number one, they prayed together. So they're threatened by the Sanhedrin. They're told to no longer preach in the name of Jesus. What's the first thing they do? They said, let's get together with our fellow Christians and let's pray about it. Why? Because there's power in united prayer. Galatians 6:2 says, share each other's burdens, and in this way you obey the law of Christ. Jesus said, I tell you, if any two of you will agree together on earth concerning anything you ask of your Father in heaven, he will do it. Pray together. Maybe you've come to church today with a burden. Maybe there is a concern to you. You have a loved one that is very sick, or you yourself are very sick, or you're facing a catastrophe, a crisis, a challenge, or you're just feeling down. It's such a great thing to say to a couple Christian friends, can we just pray together? And haven't you noticed how things can just change when you just lift it up to the Lord? Instead of burying that all by yourself, you share it with others and they help you sort of lift it up. It's like when you try to lift the couch all by yourself and how hard it is. And then you get three other people to help. Everyone takes a corner and you pick it up, and it makes all the difference in the world. They prayed together. And then as they prayed together, verse 23 says, as soon as they were freed, Peter and John returned to the other believers and told them what the elders had said, and they all lifted their voices together. And now, number two, verse 24, I love this part of their prayer. It says they prayed, O sovereign Lord. Verse 24, O sovereign Lord, creator of heaven and earth and the sea and everything in them. When we call God sovereign, it simply means that I'm acknowledging his greatness. So it's really a good thing to remember your God is all powerful. He's all powerful. That's why Jesus, in what we call the Lord's Prayer, taught us to pray as follows. Our Father who art in heaven, hallowed be your name, your kingdom come, your will be done on earth as it is in heaven. Then it says, give us this day our daily bread. So Jesus is giving us a template for prayer, and he is in effect saying, if you have the luxury of time when you pray, take time to contemplate the awesomeness and greatness and power of God, and it will put your problem in its proper perspective. O sovereign God. And they prayed for God's will. Look at verse 29. O Lord, consider their threats and give us, your servants, great boldness in preaching your word. So they were told not to preach, so they said, okay, we're going to keep preaching. But now we pray that we'll be even bolder than they were before. They did not pray they would have a break from persecution, but that they might have boldness in persecution. It's sort of like praying, Lord, I don't pray for a lighter load. I pray for a stronger back. I want to be stronger and bolder. I think we all should pray that prayer. And once again, they were filled with the Holy Spirit. Let me remind you what it means to be filled with the Spirit. It means to be controlled by the Spirit. And as I've told you before, we should pray for the filling of the Spirit every single day. Because Ephesians 5 says, be being filled with the Holy Spirit, speaking to yourself in psalms and hymns and spiritual songs. And so the idea is, ask for the filling of the Spirit again and again and again. And God filled them, and this prayer was pleasing to God because verse 31 says, the place shook, and they were all filled with the Holy Spirit. And I want to pray for that as we close our service. But before we do that, I want to just offer this final thought. Have you been with Jesus? Let me put it another way. Do you know Jesus? Do you have a relationship with Jesus Christ? It's a relationship with Him that we all can have because Christ died on the cross and rose again from the dead and now wants to come and live in us. Remember I told you, being a Christian is not about imitation, it's about impartation, meaning Christ living in you. Does Jesus live inside of you right now? You say, well, I don't really know. Then He probably doesn't. If someone moved into your house in the middle of the night, do you think you'd know? They're cooking fish at 4 a.m. I mean, I'm not comparing Jesus to someone cooking fish in your house. I'm just simply saying that you would know if someone moved in your house. And don't you think if the Creator of the universe, the Sovereign Almighty God, took residence in your heart, you would know? And if you don't know, that would say to me, He doesn't live there. Well, that can change right now. Because the Bible says, for as many as received Him, He gave them the power to become sons and daughters of God. Have you asked Christ to come into your life? Has He forgiven you of your sins? Have your sins been blotted out, wiped away, washed? Have you been refreshed? Or have you come here today with a burden and load of guilt weighing you down? Guilt isn't always a bad thing. Sometimes God uses guilt to just show us how much we need His help. The objective is not to get rid of guilt. The objective is to get rid of what causes the guilt. And what causes the guilt is your sin, you see. But if your sin is forgiven, and if your sin is removed, then the guilt goes with it. So let's not just deal with the symptom, let's deal with the cause. Go to the Lord and say, I know I've sinned. I'm sorry. I need Jesus in my life. Forgive me, Lord. And if you do that, you'll leave here a different person than when you came in. So we're going to close with a prayer. And if you want Jesus to come into your life, if you want to be forgiven of your sin, if you want to go to heaven when you die, pray this prayer with me. Lord Jesus, I know I'm a sinner, but I know You're the Savior who died on the cross for me and rose again from the dead. Now come into my life and be my Savior and Lord. I repent of my sin. In Jesus' name I pray. Amen.

0: 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And stay with us. Pastor Greg comes back in a moment to pray with us all. Now, did you make a note of those four characteristics of those who had been with Jesus? Number one, they boldly shared their faith. Number two, they knew Scripture. Number three, they were persecuted. And number four, they became people of prayer. 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Well, Pastor Greg, we're excited to make available your new book called What Every Growing Christian Needs to Know. Now, we're likely speaking to someone who genuinely loves God, but feels stuck, stuck in the same exact spiritual rut they were in last year. You know, what does spiritual growth actually look like for the typical believer trying to juggle work and kids and bills and laundry and traffic and life, you know?
1: Yeah, life. That's right. Well, that's a great question. And I would say that we need to understand that the Bible says the just shall live by faith. It doesn't say the just shall live by feeling. Our feelings can mislead us. We can have highs and lows. Sometimes we don't feel so good, but we need to discipline ourselves to do certain things that will help us to grow spiritually. And we just keep walking forward, put one foot in front of the other. And I know we feel we're so busy. We'll say, I don't have time for the Bible, but you have time for television. You have time for podcasts. You have time for doom scrolling on your phone. You have time for a lot of things. The reality is you make time for what matters to you. So make time for the Word of God. So I talk about that and a whole lot more in a new book that I've written called What Every Growing Christian Needs to Know. And we talk about those disciplines, those things that every Christian needs to keep in play in their life, to be balanced spiritually and to continue in their spiritual growth. And so we want to send you this book for your gift of any size. Let me explain that for a moment, because we could obviously just offer it for sale. But the reason we say for your gift of any size is because we don't want anyone to say, well, I can't afford that and I can't have a copy now. No, we'll get you a copy. Whatever you send, we'll send you a copy in return. But there's somebody else that would say, well, I can afford that, and I can afford to give extra so more people could get a copy. That's great. We appreciate that. And we take any resources we receive from these special offers that we make available to our listeners, and we use them to continue on in our ministry. And we teach the Word of God. You already know that if you listen to A New Beginning. If you're a new listener, welcome. Glad to have you aboard. And then also we proclaim the gospel on this program, as you know, and we constantly, what we call, throw the net, which means we give people the opportunity to accept Christ. We lead people in prayer. And Dave, as you know, we have thousands of people pray this prayer with us each and every year. I can't tell you how many times I've met people who never took the time to write us, who will tell me in person, I was listening to your radio show and I asked Christ to come into my life. So, man, I just love that. And maybe that's happened to you. And by the way, if it has happened to you, if you have come to Christ listening to A New Beginning, there's actually a special number set up that you can call and we'll record your story and we just might play it on the air for the other folks. So what is that number, Dave? Do you know?
0: Yeah, it's 866-871-1144. And that's a special number, just to record your comments, not to request this book. Again, 866-871-1144.
1: But hey, let us send you a copy of this book that will really help you in your spiritual growth. Again, it's called What Every Growing Christian Needs to Know. Dave, tell them how to get a copy.
0: Yeah, it's easy to do. 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Well, next time, Pastor Greg takes us to the sin of Ananias and Sapphira and shows us the peril of living anything less than an honest life before God. But before we go, Pastor Greg closes this way.
1: We're going to pray now for the Lord to fill us with the Holy Spirit again, because we need that power, don't we? Don't you need it? Man, I need it. I need it. I need that boldness. I need that courage. I need that strength. And we all need it each and every day. So if you want him to fill you right now, just pray these words. Lord Jesus, I am weak, but you are strong. I need courage. I need boldness. So fill me with your Holy Spirit. Right here, right now. In Jesus' name I pray.
2: 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In just a few mornings, you can hear a message like that in person at Harvest Riverside or Harvest Orange County in Irvine. They've been in the book of Luke, the gospel for everyone in services. There's three of them at both campuses. They start at 8 a.m., 10 a.m., and 12 noon. Now, the boys of summer, the baseball team, the baseball boys, they are all playing. There are good games. You know that I don't follow baseball. I like going to a game. But you can catch the latest episodes of the Greg Laurie Show on the Harvest Plus app. It is free. He recently interviewed Daryl Strawberry, and I do know that he is a baseball star. He has come into these studios before. 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You know, sometimes I can pretend, and I can act, and I can sound like I sort of know what I'm talking about when it comes to baseball. No, not if I'm trying too hard, apparently. Hey, I'm Katie Evans. I'm more of a football gal, you know. I play soccer, started in a league recently. I go to football games. I'll go to a baseball game. I just don't follow it. We've all got our interests and our likes, and, well, it's hard to be on top of everything, right?
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11: 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Today's message is titled, Being Amazed. Pontius Pilate didn't understand why the religious leaders wanted Jesus dead. In his eyes, he was an innocent man.
10: Have you ever been amazed? I think we've all been amazed at one time or another. You know, to be amazed is to really just stand in wonder. It's to be filled with astonishment, to be greatly surprised. It's when the underdog team that had no chance on winning actually wins. Like the 1980 Winter Olympics, it's simply known as the miracle on ice. And why is that? Because Russia was the four-time defending gold medalist, because they had all professional players playing on their team. And they came to the United States because we hosted the 1980 Winter Olympics. Now, Russia ended up in a gold medal round. Of course they would, because they were all professional players. And so did the United States team that consisted of only amateur players. Because back then, professional U.S. players were not allowed to compete in the Olympics. Now, obviously that changed in 1992, where the NBA players took the gold medal in the Olympics in basketball. They were known as the Dream Team because that team consisted of Michael Jordan, Magic Johnson, Larry Bird, Charles Barkley, just to name a few. But getting back to the miracle on ice in 1980, we had a bunch of U.S. college players that took to the ice, and they beat that veteran Russian team to take Olympic gold. Yes, the world was quite amazed. But maybe you have been amazed in a personal situation in your own life. You know, getting an unexpected promotion that you didn't see coming. Wow, that's always a good thing. I was amazed that my wife went out with me on our second date. Our first date wasn't so good because of me, but she actually went out for round two. So I was amazed anyway. And maybe you ladies were amazed the day that your boyfriend asked you to marry him. Maybe you've seen something in nature that was amazing. I remember me and my son, we were driving at the base of the Grand Teton Mountains outside of Jackson Hole, Wyoming, and we saw the migration of hundreds of elk. I mean, it was amazing. There were just hundreds of them, and maybe into the thousands. I don't know. It was just elk everywhere. It's like, wow, that was kind of an amazing thing to see. And then we have, of course, my own hummingbird feeder, in my backyard. Okay, that's amazing, because sometimes there's 8 to 10 hummingbirds that are just going in and they're just hovering all around this thing. It's an amazing thing to see. In fact, the hummingbird's an amazing animal anyway, because, you know, that in itself, it's the only bird that can fly upside down and backwards. Then there's looking at a beautiful sunrise or sunset. Yes, nature is amazing. Then there's the biggest amazement of them all, and that's God. And the fact that we can know the creator of the universe, we can have a relationship with him. The fact that he would even give us the time of day, because he is holy, he is pure, and he is sinless, and we are simply not, for all the things that we've done wrong. But God did something super amazing for you and for me. And he should stop us and cause us to just halt for a moment. For he bore our sin on his body. The Creator God came to the earth, was born as a baby, grew up to be a man, to die on the cross. And because of that single act, that unbelievable grace and mercy can now be poured out on our lives. You and me can be forgiven and know that the living God, the creator of the universe, we can call him now our Father in heaven. Yes, it was Jesus, when he was teaching us how to pray in the Sermon on the Mount, said that we can start out by saying, our Father who art in heaven. This was mind-blowing to even think of this kind of thing. You mean the creator of the universe? We can call him out as our Father? We can be his sons and his daughters? Yes, that is amazing. And it was all possible by his own sacrifice for you and me. We're told by the Apostle Paul in 2 Corinthians chapter 8, verse 9, he says, "For you know the grace of our Lord Jesus Christ, that though he was rich," of course he was rich, he was God in heaven, in his majesty and kingdom in heaven, "yet for your sakes he became poor. He came to the earth. He walked as a man so that you, through his poverty, might become rich." Yes, we have become co-inheritors of heaven with him. Yes, Jesus gave everything to us so that we could have our sin that literally separated us from God completely washed and forgiven. Think about that. Everything that bad choices, you know, "I wish I wouldn't have done that. I wish I wouldn't have sinned there. I wish I wouldn't have gotten that relationship." And 2023, 2022, 2021, for the last decade, for your whole life, everything could be completely forgiven as we move forward in this new year. Amazing, but true. Which allows us to have that hope of heaven. Yes, the wonder of that should never leave the forefront of the thoughts of every one of us as believers. Well, today, we're going to continue in this study through the Gospel of Matthew. We left off last time with the religious leaders of the day condemning Jesus to death and to die in the death penalty. As religious leaders, they wanted him out. They used lawfare to completely wipe out their opponent. And of course, we left off with Judas Iscariot, who the religious leaders paid 30 pieces of silver, you know, to betray Jesus. And of course, Judas went out of the city and he hanged himself and died. That's where we left off last time. Now we'll consider, as we pick up, 3 points in light of our title, Being Amazed. Number one, asking questions. Jesus was brought before the governor of the province there in Israel. His name was Pontius Pilate, and he was there and stationed there as the liaison from Rome, because Rome was a world governing empire and they ruled the world. So he was the governor of this region. So they brought him before Pontius Pilate and he's asking him questions. Number two, seeking his release. Pontius Pilate didn't spend too much time with Jesus and realized this is an innocent man. What are you doing trying to convict an innocent man? And he tried to release him. And number three, we're going to look at washing his hands. He washed his hands of the whole situation with Jesus, but was it really all that easy? It's never easy to wash your hands of Jesus. Well, let's look at our first point, asking a question. As we read together, picking up from where we left off in Matthew 27:10. So we'll pick up in Matthew 27, verse 11. And he says, "Now Jesus stood before the governor," Pontius Pilate, "and the governor questioned him, saying, 'Are you the king of the Jews?' And Jesus said to him, 'It is as you say.' And while he was being accused by the chief priests and the elders, he did not answer. Then Pilate said to him, "Do you not hear how many things they testify against you?" And he did not answer him with regard to even a single charge. So the governor was quite amazed. Wow. Well, we'll stop there for a moment. Now, we're told in verse 14 that the governor, again, who was Pontius Pilate, was quite amazed. Now, the New King James Version says he marveled greatly. But the original Greek word in the original language, it just means that he was astonished. He was in total wonder about what was happening here with Jesus. It's like there was only a few details that were given here in the Matthew's gospel. So we're going to go over and look in the gospel of John, who will add some more details that we can glean from in this story here. And John's gospel says that the leaders would not enter into the praetorium where the governor was. You know, now why is that? Why would they not enter into his place? Because in the Jewish oral law, they would be unclean for the Passover. They were just getting ready to have the Passover. And if they entered into a Gentile's house, they would be unclean. Now, just think about this for a moment. Take it in context of everything that's happened right here. They have conspired against Jesus, the God-man. They paid Judas 30 pieces of silver to betray Jesus so they could arrest him. They held an illegal trial in the middle of the night. They used false witnesses that they paid money to try to condemn Jesus. They convicted Jesus in their sham trial. And what was his charge? He claimed to be the Son of God, the Christ, the Messiah, who was God in human form. He proved that, of course, by everything he lived out in his lifestyle. For Jesus is the only one who healed the sick. Anybody else healing the sick lately? No. You know, Jesus was the only one that caused the blind to see. Anybody else opening up the eyes of the blind? No. He caused the lame to walk. He even raised some from the dead. Anybody else doing that lately? No. And of course, the last one that he raised from the dead was just 1 week ago when he raised Lazarus from the dead. So these very religious leaders that are condemning Jesus in their mock trial using lawfare against their opponent, these very ones were the ones that were performing the funeral service, the memorial service for Lazarus that died a week ago. He was in the tomb for 4 days and Jesus rose him from the dead. And he's walking around now. And so these are the same guys. Yes, Jesus proved who he was right in front of them. Yet because of their jealousy and their envy and their lust for power, these religious leaders want Jesus dead. And now, as crazy, as lunatic as it sounds here, they're concerned with walking into a Gentile's house so they won't be unclean for the Passover. Really? Don't you think that's the least of your problems? Isn't trying to kill the God-man a much bigger issue for you? But evidently not. Know this, hypocrisy will blind the eyes of even the most committed of believers. That's why Jesus said, take the log out of your own eye, then you will see clearly to take the speck out of your brother's eye. So many times it's so easy to pick out some little sin in somebody else while you got a bigger sin in your own life. Yes, this is one of the reasons why the church in general in America has become so apathetic and anemic. Because the church doesn't want to teach the truth of God's word. Because we don't want to offend people. We want to be politically correct. We just want to talk about love and joy and peace and all of these things. While we've allowed all kinds of sin to enter into the church. It's like, you know, it was God that said that he has made male and female. There's no transgender. There's nothing in the middle. You can't change from one gender to another. You can't say, oh, well, I'm going to have a whole nother gender. I'm going to create new genders. Oh, there's 1,000 genders out there, really? No, God said there's a male and a female. And he said that only a man and a woman can be married. But we changed the laws in America and said, no, men can marry men, women can marry women. See, churches don't want to say that. They don't want to say the hard things. Why? Because we don't want to offend people and have tithe dollars walk out the door. But the problem is when a church does that, they lose the power. There's no more power inside. See, we are called to be lights to shine in this dark world, to reach people who are lost, to reach people who are hopeless. That's why here at Core Church, we will not compromise the teaching of the Word of God. For God is the same yesterday, today, and forever. So what was sin 5,000 years ago, guess what? It's still sin today. And I desire our church to reach our culture in so many ways. Like, I dress casual, as you know. People have asked me, how come you don't wear a suit and tie? Well, I do every now and then, not very often. And it's like, but I choose to dress casual because I want people coming into the church for the first time. I want them to feel comfortable. I don't want them to feel odd if they're not in a suit. Our worship is more upbeat, because we want to reach the culture that we're dealing with. You know, the teaching hopefully is understandable. I want people to come. I want them to track on with the message. I want them to know what we're talking about. I want to go through the text. I want them to get and understand what the Word of God meant and what it means to them today. Because that's what God wants. And the Word of God never changes. But how is it relatable to us? Because though fashions change, though technology changes, fads change, the heart of men and women never change. That's why the Word of God is so relevant to us here today. Because I want, when people to leave here today, that they could comprehend what the Bible said and what it meant to them. But getting back here to our text, Pilate sees right through this religious scam using lawfare to take out their opponent. In John's gospel, Pilate tells them to deal with Jesus. You deal with Jesus. He says, you deal with him on your own. But they didn't want to do that. Why? Because they wanted Jesus dead. And they could not, under law, Roman law, they could not kill someone. So they could not have, capital punishment within their own ranks. They had to go to Rome because Rome was a world governing empire. That's why the governor is there, to have Roman's will be done instead of their own. So they had to go to Pontius Pilate. So Pilate decides that he is going to talk with Jesus. Wow. What a paradox this is. I mean, here we have Jesus standing before Pontius Pilate as a judge. Pilate is his judge. But yet one day Pilate is going to stand before Jesus as his eternal judge. And that's a paradox. Verse 11, Pilate asked Jesus, "Are you the King of the Jews?" Now John tells us that Jesus looked into the eyes of Pilate and he said, "Well, are you asking because you want to know?" And Pilate responded with, "Look, I'm not a Jew. That just meant, look, I don't really care who the heck you are. I'm just trying to get to the facts here. What have you done?" is what he asked Jesus. Yet Jesus must have pierced through into Pilate's heart. As he said, "It is as you say." John tells us that Jesus said, "My kingdom is not of this world." And Pilate replied, "So you are a king, is what you're saying." I wonder what Pilate was first thinking. Oh, great. Here I got another day with another crazy man standing in front of me who's claiming to be a king. Like, how many times has this happened in my life here? But then Jesus said in the Gospel of John, and he said it with power. He says, "I am a king. For this I have been born, and for this I have come into the world to bear witness to the truth." Now imagine those words, not just coming from a man, but coming from the God-man. It's like, I wonder if those words shook the walls around Pontius Pilate. Here we have the eternal God who's in a human body, a man, the one who created the heavens and the earth, the one who made the very sun that is shining outside, and he's standing directly in front of Pontius Pilate. I wonder if his heart started to sink. If Pilate's just sitting there like, "I'm starting to feel very small right now." I wonder what this man from Rome was thinking. Then Jesus said, "I bear witness to the truth." That's when Pilate said, "What is truth? What is truth?" See, this is a man, Pontius Pilate, who's been playing the political game for most of his life. Politics is all he has ever known in Rome. And just like here in America, it was corrupt. completely corrupt. In fact, how did Rome fall? It was never conquered by another nation. Rome fell, which was the last world governing empire, because of political corruption and moral corruption. The two things we see most prevalent in our country here today, just as a note, as a side note, but it was corrupt. And people played all their little political correct games. I wonder how early it was in Pilate's life before he realized, in order for me to get ahead here in Rome, you know, you got to watch what you say. And you got to watch who you hang out with. And you got to know who to suck up to. You must only socialize with the right people and always, always be politically correct in everything you do. Yes, Pilate must have doubled, and really doubted the existence of any kind of real truth as he climbed the political ladder to become the governor. And now he has seen enough. His heart has been touched by the all-piercing eyes of Jesus. You know, Jesus must have looked right through him. Maybe for the first time in Pilate's life, he actually has seen what truth really look like. That's why we're told in verse 14 that Pilate was quite amazed. He was astonished. He was left in wonder. Which brings up our second point, seeking his release. Let's pick up and read, picking up in Matthew 27, verse 15. It says, now the feast the governor was accustomed to release. And now the feast they're talking about is a Passover, right? It's right before the Passover. So he was accustomed to release for the people any one prisoner whom they wanted. And at that time, they were holding a notorious prisoner called Barabbas. And so when the people gathered together, Pilate said to them, whom do you want me to release for you? Barabbas or Jesus, who is called Christ? For he knew that because of envy, this is the religious leaders, they had handed him over. And while he was sitting on the judgment seat, his wife sent a message saying, have nothing to do with this righteous man. For last night I suffered greatly in a dream because of him. Wow. The walls are starting to close in. Pilate woke up today. It's just another day. The sun came up. I got dressed. It's like another day. And then all of a sudden, his day is starting to close in on him. You know, we're told in John's gospel that Pilate told the Jews straight up, I find no guilt in this man. Yet they kept pushing. They kept insisting, no, we're going to use every political angle we can have against Jesus because we want him dead. That's what lawfare does. You enable through your political system to take the other person out. Pilate didn't want any part of judging Jesus. He's like, well, you know, I don't really know who this guy is. I've never really talked to someone like this. Why is my heart vibrating inside when I get around him? Like, I don't really understand, but I know this. You religious leaders, you political leaders of the day, you're scoundrels. And I know that this guy, he didn't do anything wrong. So John's gospel tells us he sent Jesus to be judged by Herod, the Jewish king. Pilate knew that Jesus, again, was an innocent man. He wanted to rid himself of this whole matter. He was hoping that he could pacify these religious leaders. Look, let your own king judge him. Now, King Herod, he was a king there in Jerusalem, kind of a name and title only, because he didn't really have any power. He had to submit completely unto the Romans. But one thing we know about Herod was he was a wicked man. He's the one that had John the Baptist beheaded. And because of the gross sin in his own life, Herod was doomed. Now, when Jesus stood before him, Jesus didn't speak to Herod, not one word, not one. Now, think about that. In all of the New Testament, Herod is the only person to stand in front of Jesus that Jesus wouldn't talk to. I mean, he had everyone come before him. He had scumbags, he had, you know, prostitutes, he had tax collectors, people involved with gross sin. And yet, he always talked to everybody. But Herod, none, not a word. Why? Because Herod had already rejected the truth. You remember John the Baptist had spoken to him many times. You remember Herod had married his brother's wife. He was living in sin. And Herod refused to repent of his sin, leaving him beyond repentance. He had a reprobate heart. A reprobate heart is one that's beyond repentance, meaning we can all get to the place that Herod's at. I wonder if there's anyone even close to getting there. This is how you get to where Herod's at. You live in sin for so long, you have no desire to repent, no desire to change. Listen, we all have things that we struggle with, and the battle has to go on. And no matter how many times you fell to that thing, you got to pick the battle up. It's never going to be easy. You'll have that battle maybe until the day we go into the kingdom. So you have to keep fighting no matter how many times you've fallen. But the person of the reprobate heart is the one that says, no, I give up in this area. I'm just going to go do it. My flesh likes it. I'm going to do it, and that's it. And I'm not going to repent about it. And so it doesn't matter how much good you have over here trying to live your life like, well, the good's going to outweigh the bad. No, that's not how it works. You have to continue to fight that battle. But the people that choose to no longer fight the battle, and I'm just going to dive into this thing, and I'm going to live in it, you can get yourself to a reprobate heart, which is a heart that's beyond repentance.
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12: So I think I shared with you, but I'm still bummed about it. I had to cut back my tomato plants. Okay, I'm Katie Evans, and there were rats. They were eating them, and I was so sad. Luckily, my fiancé has been so sweet, and he was the one that came over and put the rat traps out and collected them when there were rats in it. The complex has been doing a good job, but it's like, you know, sometimes we can't. Our houses, they back up to other people's houses, so we can only keep it as clean and tidy as we can, and I just realized I was feeding them. They were just eating my tomatoes. So I did not get any of my tomatoes. Might replant them. Tomatoes are super easy. The plant is still going strong, but I just, you know, no flowers. So maybe I'll pull it out. Maybe I'll just kind of cut it all back completely. I cut all the tomatoes off so I wasn't just feeding the rats. But I don't know. If you've got a green thumb, what do you suggest? Should I just start over at another date? Should I cut them all the way down and see what happens? I did get another snap pea, though. At least I got something from a harvest.
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13: 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And having God to rely on and to count on and to be by my side is something that I cherish. And I just wish that everybody would have that.
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15: 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This is a very packed show. Will's in studio. Jordan is also in studio. Mike Pompeo is going to be joining us a little bit later. We are first addressing the election coming out of Wisconsin last night. Very, very tight election. Not expected as the front runner. Really went down and by still a very, very slim margin. But you have a Democrat Socialist candidate who was supposed to be, by a pretty large percentage, taking this one easily. David Crowley, though, pulls off the upset. Again, not necessarily a centrist Democrat, right, but a more Democrat. I saw even some of my more leftist friends saying, thank God that David Crowley pulled this off. Maybe just the fact that they don't want every Democrat Socialist candidate to start reshaping their party. So I guess in some ways you can look at this as a win, but it also shows how close can be even in a state like Wisconsin.
17: And what we're talking about, Wisconsin, we're talking about the Midwest. So yeah, we're talking about getting into the center of the country. It's one thing when you have coastal elites in New York and California and you know, kind of the Northeast, where the Bernie Sanders and the AOCs originate kind of out of, and the DSA. But when you start going into Midwestern states like Wisconsin, yes, the Democrats have been popular there for a long time. It's a labor state.
15: It's a different kind of Democrat.
17: But Republicans have shown time and time again that we can win there. Now, what's interesting is that still an option for us statewide if a communist can get so close to winning? Because I think that's what AOC, everyone's actually concerned about with this DSA label. The DSA label is just soft communism. It's because in America, if you walk down saying we're pro-communist, then you can't still be partnered with the Democrat Party.
15: Right.
17: This is like we're the leftist, more social welfare of the party. And what we're seeing then is it moving across the country. So a 0.4 win in a Democrat primary with someone who is highly qualified, and Democrats get breathing a sign of relief that they possibly can maintain control of the governorship there. But the fact I looked at it, what I look at is, you know, I don't judge their failure by one election cycle. The fact that they are even playing this close in Wisconsin. I will add the other part that is very strange, Will. The polling was
15: so off.
17: So were they basically, how were they only polling her supporters and not polling any of his?
15: Her polls were
18: single digits. The last five Wisconsin governor Democrat primary polls had her up 22 points, 18 points, 25 points, 29 points, and 20 points.
15: I mean, that is your relaxing going into this election.
18: Right. That's in the Marquette University poll. It had her up 25 points, the second most. That is actually one of the best, most reputable polls in the state, and used in presidential elections as well. It's not like there's some, Democrat shop that you go to for polling.
15: Did something happen?
18: It's wild.
15: At the last minute that would like have shifted this so significantly?
18: No, look, I feel like all of the news was already baked into these. All of the negative stuff, all of the, oh, she doesn't like Thanksgiving. Oh, she doesn't like that. If anything, she started to, you know, moderate some of her positions in the language, the rhetoric she used in the final days. One, I think it shows you that polling, once again, completely broken in this country. Yeah. But two, It makes you wonder about the apparatus within the state, the Democrat apparatus, and how they were able to turn out, even though the opinion poll said they liked one candidate, they were still able to turn out people at the end of the day for Crawley.
17: Let's throw the polls out for a second. This is how close it was. 39.8% for Crowley, 39.4% for Hong. You are talking about a swing of 0.4% that decided this election. If you ever thought your vote, one vote doesn't count, look at a state
14: reminder
17: like Wisconsin. We'll be back in just a minute. I do want to take calls from you, 1-800-684-3110. Is this a good sign that they can, you know, be defeated, or is it a bad sign that it can get this close? Because you could not be closer. As we're looking into it, I don't think there's a call for a recount, but goodness, that's about as close as you can get.
18: And she has conceded even last night, so I don't think she's looking at spending the money to try and get a recount.
17: Phone lines are open for you, 1-800-684-3110. We're also going to continue on with Know Your Rights Week. We got a special video presentation coming up in a couple segments.
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4: Hey, guys. Probably too early to open up the conspiracy box, but with the way the polling was in this situation, is it possible that they knew they were going to have a problem if Ms. Hung won this, so they somehow just found just enough votes to get this done?
5: Well, of course, it does play out in a pretty hilariously, relatable way, I guess you could say, that they've had, because we went to bed last night, as a lot of people did. Will and I were texting, going, oh, man, this is 1%, under 1%. We were discussing it back and forth. I forgot until I got into the studio to even look, and then was told that she had lost. I don't want to say it's conspiratorial, but at least you could say it feels like a similar playbook.
6: Well, and once again, I think we should play this. This is from NBC News last night during the election coverage, because Steve Kornacki, who's kind of the data guy on NBC News, I know many of you probably don't watch the election coverage on NBC News, he's well known. He's got a good personality for it. But here's one of the reporters who was looking at the data, and they happen to have 5 missing USB sticks from Milwaukee that had the wrong data on. It was just human error. But let's play this, because it definitely opens up the door for people to be like, wait a second, again in the Midwest with the all of a sudden getting the ballots at the last hour?
5: Yeah.
6: Let's play it.
7: I guess the exact thing, yes, is if 5 of the USB sticks were missing results from the election, so then they have to go try to re-grab them. and they're all the folks behind the scenes are talking about this as well, so we can also. Look, it's unfortunate.
8: The folks behind the scenes hear you're saying.
7: Yes.
8: How do I ask this artfully?
6: The most painful minute, 40 seconds on air.
5: He knows what he's trying.
6: Because he's like, I can't say stop the steal, right? Like, he can't use those words. But that's what it feels like. It's like, oh, okay. So in this race that wasn't supposed to be close, that all of a sudden is super close, now are you going to have people in the DSA that are saying, you know, this election is stolen? Like, the irony is there. You can tell Steve Kornacki is, like, on the cusp of wanting to ask the question. And the poor data guy is sitting there going, like, it's unfortunate. Yeah, we're all talking about it behind the scenes that, oh, whoops, 5 USB had 15,000 votes on them, I believe was the number.
5: And there was a press conference. Should we play this? This is a press event from, this is from the Democratic Socialists of Wisconsin.
6: Yes.
5: They addressed it. Let's hear what they had to say by date.
9: What we uncovered was that 5 of the sticks had the audit log downloaded and not the results. It's a human error. These things can happen. So basically what we need to do is go back to the operations center, and we're going to download out of those 5 machines the results and make sure that's not the audit log. So we have the reports printed from the first download. We're going to reprint and start the process so that we can compare those results. We invite you to come join us. The police department will come with us too. And so we'll re-download those results and then send them back here to be uploaded.
6: So once again, even that saying, you know, it's human error, that these things can happen, coming from an official that's able to talk about this, was briefing the DSA members there in Wisconsin. And I think this would happen when it's that close. Like, if 5 USB sticks had, if this human error had happened, then, and it was the 25 points blowout that they were predicting in the polls, no one would be questioning it.
5: You never want to see this happen, even if it's a candidate you don't like, who maybe is the one that's on the receiving end of this, you know, controversy. Because, and again,

0: uproots the foundation of our election integrity. And that becomes an issue whether that's Republicans or Democrats. If both start playing by rules that get a little blurry, it underrules the entire system.
1: Well, in Jordan, there's two things here, right?
2: In 2026.
0: You know, five USB sticks that are even rolling around. Like, what are we doing here?
2: We are undermining people's faith in our electoral process, and that's exactly what they want to do, is criticize us whenever we question it, by the way.
0: Right.
2: Which is just, we're just questioning basic tech here. Our voting should be the highest level of security. It should have the best technology. And if we have to, we should have the best people running the systems instead of 75-year-old volunteers. God bless those volunteers for doing it, because no one, they volunteer and do it for free most of the time. But they're trying to run a computer system that then runs into another system that runs into another card system.
0: You got
2: to
0: print.
2: And then print it out and run it into another system.
0: I mean, we voted last week
2: in
0: our
2: primary.
0: Our primary. And I feel very confident the people I voted for. Yeah, I voted on day one. Okay, I voted on election day. And there is that moment every time where you're like, I hope this is all.
2: I hope this actually goes
0: right. It doesn't feel right.
2: Well, and then you realize they're on a USB. You know,
0: sticks. That's how it's working. Yeah, I didn't know that.
2: This is not really how life works much anymore. It's like from espionage movies in the 1990s.
1: Well, and on top of that, I think that goes to show what we fight here at the ACLJ when we talk about we're trying to get the voter rolls, make sure they're clean and accurate in California, in places like Maryland, where we're actually moving forward, trying to get data from the states. And out in California, remember that response we got from the Secretary of State's office of, we can't give you the data on all the times we've removed someone that's a non-citizen because we don't track that. So even that fact, even if they are doing what they're supposed to do, it's things like that give you pause and you sit there and you go, okay, wait a second. California saying they don't track when they remove non-citizens from their rolls. In Wisconsin, wait a second. Five USB sticks happened to not have the data on it, and then they had to go back and get it, and then you have to make sure it's all that. It's all of these things that when people talk about things like the SAVE Act, when they talk about things like cleaning up voter rolls, it's this. It's that the American people just want to have faith in their vote.
0: You don't even have to think, you don't want to have to think about it.
1: Right. And that's what we're seeing here in real time is another event that a close election should just be that. It should just be that was a close election and the two candidates ran hard, but one ended up winning and one didn't. Instead, whenever there's a close election, and sometimes when it's not even a close election, you start to look at it and you're like, there's a lot of anomalies going on here. And that's what fuels, as our caller said, is it too early to bring up the conspiracies? It's not like this candidate is who the vast majority of America would prefer to be the governor of Wisconsin. Governors have a lot of power. But you start to look at this and you realize, okay, there are pieces in place for her not to win. Bernie Sanders did not endorse her. AOC did not endorse her. Yeah. So maybe she was too far left. You mentioned you saw leftists that you know that are like, I don't know if I want to categorize them as leftists, but more liberal voters that are saying, hey, we're glad this person didn't win.
0: Yeah, they were scared of them.
1: So you can see why the polls could have been wrong. And maybe they were just hyper polling in Madison, one of the most liberal cities in America. And that could be the answer, that the polls just don't do the right thing. But now you have this layer of uncertainty because they couldn't get it right in a primary for governor in Wisconsin. And I think that's one reason why we can't stop our job at the ACLJ of ensuring the integrity of elections, but that why this issue won't go away for people either, because these things keep happening.
0: Yeah, it keeps undermining all of everyone's beliefs in how this all works. And look, like even here in Tennessee, they had like a new setup now. We're back to like the old curtains. I noticed, but the curtains are not tall enough. I could see everyone voting. It was very strange. The whole thing was weird. I'm like, if you're over 6 feet tall, I could see everything going on. I couldn't see
2: that weird
0: screens.
2: Thing in primaries where you have to verbally say in front of everyone, are you going to be running Republican?
0: They did give you a point option this year. You could point.
2: I wasn't addressed that,
0: but my wife was. She said, hey, you could point.
1: You just point. So
0: you just point. But I did, again, all those little things that you're like, this is so strange. That being said, hey, phone lines are open. I want to hear from you. We got a special video in the next segment you're going to want to see, and you're going to want to share it when it gets posted. Another fun video from Will. It is Know Your Rights Week. And look, that ties in completely to what we're doing here, the election side of it. Look, the free exercise and establishment clause, let me read you this amazing script they wrote, are the twin pillars, Will, of our founders built to safeguard religious liberty. It's the freedom they considered first among our God-given rights. And during Know Your Rights Week, every gift is doubled. I've said this a billion times, but it's true. Every gift is doubled to fight to preserve your religious liberty. I want you to go to aclj.org/act and keep us in the fight. As you'll see in those videos we put out, we're defending your right to hold a Bible study in your home. We're doing that at the Supreme Court of the United States. We're defending the employee fired for having a Bible on their desk. We've helped countless employees get religious accommodations to go to church, including even with major corporations like Walmart that we've been able to work with. Every day, we hear from people around the country who need help defending their rights. And I'm sure maybe you do as well. Maybe you don't know. We do that at absolutely no cost. Our clients never pay, just like you don't pay to watch this show or listen to this show. 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Never get a legal bill. Never get a subscription. But I want you to go to aclj.org right now and do it today. Have your gift doubled. We'll be right back.
3: We've witnessed monumental legal victories from defending the 14th Amendment and protecting our sacred American right to vote, the overturning of Roe v. Wade, and standing up for the religious liberty of our kids and seniors. But even with the many historic wins we've achieved, the battle is far from over. The attacks on our constitutionally protected rights persist. Countless unborn babies remain in jeopardy, and across the globe, innocent Christians are being targeted and killed across this country and around the world. This fight isn't just the ACLJ's, it's all of ours. 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
0: Get to this. It's all right. I was just planning out this video presentation. I don't know if we want to start with it, Will, if you want me to lead up to it. Will's put together, this team has put together great video packages. The first one is really fun. We aired it on Monday. Then it was able to share, and people are sharing on social media. This one's going to go up tomorrow. So if you like this and you want to share it independently of the broadcast, tomorrow it's going to go up on all our social platforms and on YouTube. And I encourage you with these videos. They're made, yes, we hope you really like them. We hope you enjoy them. We hope you get informed by them. But they are made also to reach new people that maybe wouldn't tune into an hour show, or maybe they need something that is a bit more palatable, a bit more digestible, something that's a bit more fun to watch. So I know you're going to like it because you already like Will. You already like our team here. But we think that there are people who don't normally watch that will enjoy this content as well. So I'm going to encourage you, when you see it get posted tomorrow, to share it on all platforms that you can. It's a very shareable. It's made to be shared. It's made to just get informed. So I'm going to set this one up. This is the second video in our Know Your Rights Week, you know, video presentations. Will, what's this one about? Can we, you want me to tease it? Actually, you know what? It speaks for itself. So here you go. Here's Will.
8: You'll get fired for that Bible. All right, let's clear something up because I hear this one a lot. If you open your Bible at work, you're going to get fired.
9: Wrong. Dead wrong. Here's the myth. A government employee opens a Bible at their desk, holds a lunchtime Bible study in a conference room, and somebody in the office goes, whoa, whoa, whoa, can't do that. separation of church and state. Sounds official. Sounds like it should be true. It's not what the founders said. It's not what the Constitution says. And it's definitely not what the Supreme Court has said. Here's the actual truth. The First Amendment's got two parts when it comes to religion, and people love to only remember one of them. Part one, the Establishment Clause. The government can't set up an official religion, and they can't force one on you. That's fine. Part two, the one everyone forgets, the Free Exercise Clause. The government also can't stop you from practicing your religion. Also fine. These two aren't fighting each other. They're on the same team. And religious speech? Same constitutional protection as any other speech. The Supreme Court has said it more than once. Exhibit A. Coach Kennedy. High school football coach. After every game, he'd walk out to the 50-yard line, kneel down, and pray. By himself. Quiet. Personal. Nobody's arms being twisted. The school district looks at this and says, that's an Establishment Clause problem, and disciplines him. The ACLJ files an amicus brief at the Supreme Court and makes the case that the Establishment Clause was never supposed to be used as a weapon against religious liberty. It was supposed to protect it. The Supreme Court agrees. It rules in his favor. He wasn't speaking for the school. He was a guy on his own time doing his own thing, same as any coach chatting on a cell phone or checking a text after the final whistle. Translation, your job doesn't get to silence your personal life just because your personal life happens to involve God. Now the Bible study. Same logic, different room. If coworkers can spend their lunch break talking fantasy football, reading a paperback, a voluntary Bible study during that same lunch break gets the same green light. Nobody's forced to attend. Nobody's work is interrupted. It's personal time. It's a personal choice. End of story. Myth number two. And I enjoy debunking this one. That the Establishment Clause means government buildings have to be scrubbed clean of anything religious. Like, faith has to check itself at the metal detector. Not true. It never was. And the First Amendment calls for an accommodation, not an exile. In fact, the federal government has actual written guidelines on this. They say employees get to engage in religious conversation and activity to the same degree they're allowed to engage in non-religious conversation and activity. That's according to the government's own rule book. You can't single out and shut it down just because it's religious. Now for the fine print. There are limits. Nobody gets pressured into it. Nobody gets coerced. And a supervisor can't imply, even subtly, that showing up to a Bible study helps your next promotion, or that skipping it hurts your career. The second coercion enters the picture, the protection's gone. This only works if it's genuinely, completely voluntary. Bottom line, personal time, no pressure, no coercion. That's the whole test. Clear it, and the Constitution's got your back. At your desk, in the break room, and at the 50-yard line, wherever. If you think your employer crossed that line and came after your religious liberty, don't just sit on it. Go to aclj.org/help. Because when it's your job on one side and your rights on the other, the ACLJ is there for you. Learn more at aclj.org/rights.
0: There it is. That's our second video in that series, the Know Your Rights series. If you like that, again, the first one's available to share on all the platforms. Just look for it. It's there. Second one will be that one you just saw. It'll be coming out independently of the broadcast, its own post tomorrow. I'm going to encourage you to share this. I see a lot of people who really like these. Well, one person just said they'd like to have a barbecue with you.
1: Oh, well, am I doing the cooking, or am I going to their barbecue?
0: You're pretty good. Cook?
1: Yeah, I can grill, but also sometimes I just want to kick back, relax, and enjoy their food.
0: I prefer you boil.
1: See, I saw people asking if I was going to grow a beard next.
0: I've seen you with a beard.
1: I used to have a beard a long time ago.
0: Yeah, why not? We three beards.
1: We three beards.
0: Phone lines are open, 1-800-684-3110. 1-800-684-3110 to be on the air today. Look, we got a couple minutes left. Do we have time to take one of these calls?
1: Yeah,
0: let's go for it. Let's go Judy. Judy in South Carolina. You are on the air.
10: Hi, my question is, has anyone discussed how, if one of these self-professed communists does get elected, so, they're going to swear on the Bible to uphold the Constitution.
0: Yeah, well, Judy, some have. I mean, look, you have the mayor of New York City who, and again, not a communist. We do have to, they don't have, they hate
1: See,
0: when
1: I
0: you
1: disagree.
0: Say,
1: they,
0: say
1: hate.
0: They hate when you say it.
1: Yeah, they're not self-described communists.
0: Yes, they're self-described
1: Democrats, socialists that don't believe in private property rights. They don't believe in the Democratic Republic of the United States. They don't believe in prisons. Yeah, they are communists. They probably want, prisons for their political enemies.
0: The Sinos, but not socialists in name only.
1: Sinos? You're gonna put, yes, that's a new, thing. I like that.
0: Yeah.
1: It just means communist. Here's the thing. I think there's a lot of people who have sworn an oath to the Constitution in this country who, haven't actually worked to uphold that over the years.
0: Yeah.
1: And yes, I don't think anyone's going to actually be able to get them removed from office for their failing to uphold the oath.
0: Well, if they're legal, if people are voting for them, I'm sorry. That's just the way the cookie crumbles, if you will. Like, that is where we live in the society, where if you do get elected, you know what? They got legally elected. That's just where we are. We got to just fight back in terms of the way their media presentation gets out there. We got to fight back against their social media influence. Those are the things that are driving it. And look, it even has to do with personalities. It has to do with, people who are able to speak on camera well. They're able to communicate and discuss. Because a lot of these people are great communicators. Yeah. I think when we really break it down, they're incredible communicators. Even if you disagree with what they have to say, we have to at least be honest. We have to be honest when they do have things that maybe are candidates or maybe the more moderate candidates. Look what happened in New York City. Okay. Why? Because you had older Cuomo, Sliwa, and then you had a young upstart who is incredible on camera and is great at social media. Okay. Let's not pretend that that's how it is. We have to have people who can combat that. Phone lines are open for you. I want to hear from you. Give me a call. We also have a second half hour coming up. Mike Pompeo is going to be joining us, but also I want to hear from you. But look, we're halfway through second week of our Impact Match. 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
11: Keeping you informed and engaged. 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This is Seculo. And now your host, Logan Seculo.
0: Second half hour of Seculo. Here we are, folks. Mike Pompeo is going to be joining us in the next segment. I want to hear from you at 1-800-684-3110. The lead topic of the day we are going to talk about once again, which is the Wisconsin Democrat primary, which not only was polled incredibly incorrectly, you had one of the tightest primary elections that maybe I've ever seen, with a result ending in 39.8% of the Democrat vote going to Crowley, with 39.4% going for Hong, who again was supposed to take it in some polls by 10, 15, 20 points, and only lost by under a point, by 0.4% of the vote. Again, not exactly a landslide victory here, but a clear sign. I think it's okay to say a clear sign that the fight against the Democrat Socialists overtaking the Democratic Party, specifically, as Jordan said, in the Midwest or in states like Pennsylvania and other places, you may have these big pushback moments, even if they're by 0.4%.
1: Well, here's one thing I do want to caution, though, on Logan, is that while that is easy to say, and to some degree, the establishment within the state of Wisconsin was able to achieve victory over Francesca Hong. But remember this. She was not endorsed by the all-stars of the DSA. Bernie Sanders was specifically asked, why haven't you endorsed her when she was rising in the polls? And he said, I've met her. She's a very nice lady. I just haven't looked too much at the race.
0: They knew what they were dealing with.
1: Exactly. So while it's easy to also say for the Democrat establishment, look, we're not going fully leftist. We're not going fully socialist. In reality, the policies, even that that Crowley has here in the party, are so much further left than, as we talk about, the Clinton, the Obama-style Democrat, that in reality, the party is still shifting far left, and they are going to try and use this as a look, we still are in control. Last night, you saw in congressional races and things that weren't as talked about, the far left DSA style candidates beat the primary, some cases primaried an incumbent and won, as we've seen across the country. So I don't think it's enough to say, look, this was the firewall. This was the end. I think people should be very careful, actually, about that thinking.
2: In fact, I think what we're saying is how the socialist, who I really call the communists, I think they use that term democratic. There's nothing democratic about socialism or the way they want to actually change our system, because they want to fundamentally change the American system. They believe it's failed and wrong and evil. And so to do that, you have to break down the systems. And we're not talking about reforming the systems like conservatives like to talk about. We're talking about a complete different government. Kind of government in the United States. Tax the rich and kill the wealthy, all those kind of statements. But they are moving into the heartland of America and losing by 0.3 points to run the whole state. People who no one had ever really heard of a year ago. And did they get a ton of backing? Not really nationally from even other DSA members. And yet they still were within a handful of votes. I mean, a few thousand votes of becoming the next governor there. And so if you start seeing that ideology push, a loss doesn't always mean it's over. First time you go in is kind of a new movement. Just getting close, just getting recognized is good enough. They're not barely getting into second place. They're now sometimes underperforming by not winning. They've already gone from a kind of out of touch Bernie Sanders, was it maybe AOC, to a party now that's got the mayor of New York, that has got other leaders in both the House and the Senate agreeing with them. And the fact that they lost one race, but they're winning others, taking out incumbents, this is a movement that is close to, it's not yet, but it's close to making it difficult to see where is the difference.
0: Yeah.
2: Where is the line between DSA and Democrat? And why does the Democrat Party allow DSA members to run in Democrat Party elections?
0: And seem to get fully behind them for the most part.
2: Then change your party name. Tell us the truth about who you really are.
0: Yeah, exactly. Phone lines are open. I want to hear from you. 1-800-684-3110. We got some good calls coming in already, but we will take more. We also have Mike Pompeo joining us in the next segment. I want you to be a part of the show, but I also want you to be part of the organization, the ACLJ. We are in our Know Your Rights week right now during the Impact Match. I want you to do it right now. You've already heard me talk about it. Go to ACLJ.org. Have your gift doubled.
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0: Welcome back to Seculo. Moving topics a little bit for just a moment here. Look, we are in the middle of our Impact Match, and it is also the middle of Know Your Rights Week. So I want you to support the work of the ACLJ right now before we get going. 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Great ACLJ members and champions ready to unlock a pledge. Any donation made right now, effectively doubled at ACLJ.org. Secretary Pompeo is joining us now, Will, and I know we want to move a little bit off of the current conversation we've been having about what's going on with the DSA and what's happening in Wisconsin to some other news.
1: This is one of those where we didn't plan it because the secretary was already scheduled to be on today. But when this story comes out and it just happens to line up, it's perfect timing because yesterday the White House Government Transparency Task Force declassified some documents, and reporting about these documents is now out from Just the News. Our friend John Solomon, Catherine Herridge is also has this, that among these declassified documents, it shows that the FBI during the 2020 election cycle was running a counterintelligence operation called Round River. And during this, they were looking at, even though they had informants about potential Biden corruption, with links to Ukraine, among other things, the FBI decided to name many prominent Republicans as conduits for Russian propaganda during the 2020 election cycle. And one of those individuals happened to be the Secretary of State at the time, and our guest today, Secretary Mike Pompeo. What's your initial reaction to the fact that the FBI, at the same time you were Secretary of State, was concerned that you were, which is laughable, a conduit for Russian propaganda?
15: You know, my first reaction was just, I'm stunned, right? Just out of nowhere. Had no idea. Had never heard of Round River. I was unaware that there was any counterintelligence investigation taking place inside the FBI at that point in time at the tail end of the administration. And so when I saw my name, and frankly, the list of the other names too, they're just, that your point is laughable. Boy, it is so troubling to see that the FBI was doing this during President Trump's time after we'd had, you know, we'd been fought through 4 years of the Russia hoax in every newspaper in America. And so to see this coming from inside the government during President Trump's first administration was a big surprise to me and frankly, pretty depressing.
1: Well, and once again, this propaganda that the FBI was so intent on quashing was related to alleged corruption between the Biden family and contacts and businesses within Ukraine. We also saw this week that Hunter Biden very publicly proclaimed on a podcast that the laptop story in 2024 was Israel's fault. So why does it always seem that with the Biden family, it's never them. It's always the left's boogeymen, either Israel now or Russia then. And they never can take responsibility for the things that they were doing themselves.
15: You know, it's so true. It's true across the board, whether it's this incidents with Hunter Biden's laptop or all of the failures of the Biden administration. They've always got someone else to blame. They never take responsibility. I'm happy to take responsibility for things that we didn't get quite right. But to see this, to them, to foist it on Israel, right? We all know the story. We all know where that comes from. It's insanity. And to see the administration, the FBI, investigating, senior, U.S. officials who were then in office in the Trump administration for something that they surely knew wasn't true. I think it's indicative of moral failure as much as anything else.
1: Well, and I think it goes back to the timing of Round River, as they call it, which one of our producers keeps saying, isn't that just a pond, a Round River? Where does the FBI come up with these names? But it was late in the Trump administration, the first term. Once again, even they had their own boss at the time because the attorney general was listed as a potential conduit. I'm curious if they notified him that he was potentially a conduit for Russian propaganda. But I think this warning of it almost has become cliche to talk about the deep state. But we know both you have talked about many times of the pushback you received at state, at CIA, at these agencies where the truth and intelligence should not be weaponized. It should not be politicized. But even late in the first term, they were still using it in an election cycle for political purposes. And I know that we'll never completely purge our intelligence and foreign service of political bias. But one, just in your opinion, have we made progress against what we call the deep state in pushing back against this kind of politicization, or is it a lost cause?
15: It's not a lost cause. I think we've made progress, but there is a lot of work to do. Look, we saw it directly in the Hunter Biden story, right? We had a bunch of former intelligence officials try to obfuscate what was really taking place here, right? We all saw that. That's abhorrent what they did. They tried to change the outcome of an American election, those former officials. And I saw this during my time, too. It was less blatant inside, but they were not advocating the policies that President Trump and I were trying to effectuate to try to deliver. And this is just another example. It'll be interesting to see what the other officials who are named there, Attorney General Barr and others, who are like, we're well known. Like, everybody knows exactly what I think about Vladimir Putin and Russia and the conflict where he has killed so many Ukrainians. And for them to say, we're going to open up a counterintelligence investigation identifying Mike Pompeo as a potential conduit for Russian propaganda is so disturbing and so inane. It's at one point I want to laugh because it's so silly. Another point, it just makes me just angry that my own government would have done this, working against the very administration that was trying to just get the truth out about how to deliver deterrence against Vladimir Putin.
0: I mean, Secretary Pompeo, I mean, you've been on here how many times over the years, and honestly taken heat for it, for being so,
1: against
0: Putin, right? And being so pro-Ukraine, to the point where, you know, I see comments coming in and I go, you know what, you stuck to your guns, though. I know what you believe, and at least that to me is important. The fact that this is happening, like you said, it's sort of laughable, but it's really just sad. There's also what it is, it's showing proof that what a lot of people, look, we're dealing with this a lot in the news right now, what a lot of people speculated, and a lot of people were claimed and labeled as conspiracy theorists that this stuff is happening. Now we're just getting the information that it really was happening in a way. And of course it was happening to people even like you, who again are people that come on here, take a lot for your positions, even when they're not the popular one amongst whatever you'd consider maybe the social media right. So it's wild that this is where we'd end up.
15: It truly is. You said it best. It is both laughable and sad and disturbing. So disturbing, right? That this false narrative, which is very clearly aimed at trying to get at an election outcome, right? They literally have a theory of the case during the 2020 election cycle that says, Donald Trump is a Russian asset and we are advocating inside this administration for a political outcome when we should never do that in government. Our job is to execute on behalf of the American people. You can see it gets me angry. I'm pretty fired up. But it breaks my heart that, to the earlier question, we have not eliminated that from our government today, and there is still a lot of work to do.
1: Well, and I guess just for our audience to clear this up, we want to make sure it's well known, because, I mean, they've heard you, as Logan mentioned, and I think we were talking about, we could probably put up a week's worth of broadcast of just segments with the secretary that are the furthest thing from pro-Russia propaganda. But just to clear the air, you aren't a conduit for Russian propaganda, right?
15: No, sir. I'm not.
1: We appreciate
0: We're shocked. Thank you, Secretary Pompeo. We appreciate you joining us. As always, look, I think these stories come up. It's wild to hear what's really happening. I do want to at least set up where we're going to be going in the next segment, because I want you to call in. There's a good call coming in from Josh, and we'll take him. Well, we got 2 minutes. Let's take him, actually. Josh in Colorado, and hopefully this inspires you to call in as well. Josh, go ahead with your comment. Josh, maybe hold. Put him on hold, because I think what he's not used to, me taking calls during Secretary Pompeo's segment. That's but right. What he was saying, see if he's still there. If he's not, it's okay. Saying, you know, essentially, is the Republican Party focused on the right things? Are we moving forward in the right direction? Are we getting distracted by things like the DSA? Are we getting distracted by the deep state kind of conversations? That's something we can have that debate over. Yeah. We can have that discussion over. Doesn't mean that that's true, but what do you think? Phone lines are open. This will be the last segment of the day, and I want to hear from you. If you call in right now, you can get on the air. 1-800-684-3110. That's at 1-800-684-3110. When you hear Secretary Pompeo, other people that are on our team, remember, they're coming in here, and what we like about them is they're very consistent, and they don't just waver with whatever social media decides is the discussion point of the day. Not only discussion point, but, you know, like the situation in Israel or even in Ukraine. You may not agree with Secretary Pompeo, but one thing can be sure. He has been consistent. He has not wavered from his beliefs. We've had people in our team on all sides of those kind of discussions. But what I can tell you is they're consistent and they're telling you the truth. And that's what we do here at the ACLJ. It's what we've done here on this broadcast. We don't just tickle your ear with what you want to hear. We actually tell you the truth. Sometimes you don't like it, but that's good. You need to understand what's really happening outside of your little bubble, outside of a paywall, something you can actually talk to people about, something you can actually share. All of this is available at ACLJ.org. Again, it is our Impact Match. It is Know Your Rights Week. That special video we ran earlier in the day, that's going to be available tomorrow online. 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
3: We've witnessed monumental legal victories from defending the 14th Amendment and protecting our sacred American right to vote, the overturning of Roe v. Wade, and standing up for the religious liberty of our kids and seniors. But even with the many historic wins we've achieved, the battle is far from over. The attacks on our constitutionally protected rights persist. Countless unborn babies remain in jeopardy, and across the globe, innocent Christians are being targeted and killed across this country and around the world. This fight isn't just the ACLJ's. 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
16: And Pastor Scott here. 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
0: All right, last segment of the day. You still got a minute to call in. 1-800-684-3110. Got a couple lines open for you. 1-800-684-3110. I do want to go ahead and take a call. Let's go to Marion, who is an ACLJ champion. Longtime caller. Go ahead.
19: Yes, I just wanted to comment on about the deal about it's laughable some of the accusations that are being made by the left, and the comment was made, but it's sad and it can anger people. I'd like to change that second word to laughable but dangerous, because if enough people start believing all of their lies and things, initially they could destroy our nation if we don't get out and vote, and no matter what people they might perpetrate on us, we need to always vote, because that's right now the main object that we have to fight it. And also I want people to listen to the ACLJ station, because they tell the truth. Sometimes we don't know what the truth is, and that's why I try to listen to it all the time, because y'all tell the truth. You might not agree with everything that I say, but anyway, so that's what I wanted to do. Is
1: thank you for calling, Marion, as always, and we appreciate you being an ACLJ champion. But I think you're spot on when it says it's laughable but dangerous. It's laughable because it does seem so far outside of the American framework. But it's dangerous because it is so far outside the American framework. When you look at what they want to do as a party platform, and you already see people like AOC, we talked about this earlier in the week, saying, oh, I'm a member of my local DSA chapter, not the national party, trying to differentiate herself. Why? So she can run for president. Do our ideas really differ? No, they don't. What does the DSA platform want? It wants to abolish the Senate. It wants to make the courts and the presidency a vessel of the legislature, of the House. They want to make it not just a parliamentary system, but also the courts to be a part of that as well. Where do you have that? You have that in the actual authoritarian dictatorships, where they are controlled by a small group of people, both the courts and the legislative and the executive function of the country. And so it's not just a simple of they have different policy views on welfare, on healthcare, on social security. It's not a policy debate here. It's a fundamental, foundational debate here. And so you're spot on when you say it's dangerous, because it really is something that every Democrat should be frustrated that that's what their party is flirting with.
2: Yeah, they're flirting with it. I mean, pretty aggressively when you're, praying that your more mainstream candidates have a chance, that they didn't have a chance in Michigan. They did last night in Wisconsin. So, I mean, like, you know, you may win one statewide, you lose another. 5-6 years ago, neither one of those candidates would have had a chance based off what they had said about just people in general.
0: Right, right.
2: But as Will's pointing out, this is not we need more money in welfare programs, or we don't like voter ID, or we don't like, that's the normal, or maybe even less money to Israel. This is, we want to take down the system of government of the United States. We fundamentally believe it's wrong, and rebuild it and have this system that doesn't really have a president who can be in charge of the military, because that will really be controlled by the legislature and the Politburo. And so you fall out line, and when you fall outside of that, you no longer have the power. When you're the companies that are trying to get the businesses with that, you've got to be in with the party in charge. And we have seen this happen in countries around the world, usually at times of great economic peril. Now, I don't think we're at a time of great economic peril. I know people are hurting, and they rate the economy as not so great right now. But that's exactly when these kind of ideas start floating to the top, especially in a nation that, while we celebrated 250 years, the rest of the world looks at and says, yeah, I mean, that's great for what you've done, and you are the kind of the place that everyone is emulating for now. But in 50 years from now, are we going to still be saying that?
0: Yeah, I want to go ahead and take another call. Let's go to Michael in Florida. Similar. Michael, go ahead.
18: Gentlemen, I just kind of question why we don't hear more of the conservative narrative on issues and things like that. It just seems to me like the loudest voice, and I don't know if this is the media's fault or not, but it just seems like the loudest voice we hear is what's going on with the left and the Democratic Socialists. So why does it seem quiet from the conservatives?
1: Michael, I think partially it's because you see the surge of the DSA. We are headed into a midterm. They are the party that is challenging the majority. I think the other side of that is that in Congress, as much as Mike Johnson has pushed a lot of these policies forward, it is so fractured in the House when it comes to people. You saw the Marjorie Taylor Greens and those that completely wanted to stall the conservative agenda. And then you had the Thomas Massey's and all of these other priorities that they decided to bring in. And what did it do? It really caused the majority party not to be able to do anything positive or to get on message and really define what it means to be a conservative or to be an elected Republican. So I think it's partially leadership within the House can only do so much to some degree. And it's the fact that it is a fractured party in many ways.
0: Yeah, I want to go ahead. Thank you, Michael, for calling. Take at least one more call. Kathy is calling in Kentucky, line 2 with an issue I think a lot of people are starting to see. Go ahead.
20: Thank you. I am concerned that we have a past now, a recent past, with an administration that was allowed pretty much carte blanche what they wanted to do. And communism has such a hold in our country now that these unprecedented moves that we are now, Republicans are now finding out and putting out there that have happened. I'm concerned that because of as quickly as communism moves, we may not have the chance to have a free and fair election without constitutionally allowed means.
0: Kathy, I think one of the big concerns you have is when any kind of political movement happens is you're either going to have these big sweeping successes, or you're going to see people have to live through the consequences of it. And the problem is when you have these big movements, and look, you can see what happened with the Tea Party. Eventually, it kind of became MAGA, and we had this, Republicans had to go through a massive change. Is you see the good and bad that can come from that kind of swing, and sometimes you got to learn the hard way if, this is what happens. It's hard to stop political movements that are like what's happening with the Democrat Socialists, because the establishment comes off, frankly, not cool.
2: Right. You know? It can be a multi-year process. Yeah. It was for the Tea Party, but see where it got to. It got to where, really what you saw is a Republican Party and people being elected in the Republican Party that actually stood by what the Republican Party's platform said. Yeah. So we got rid of a lot of kind of blah moderates.
0: Right.
2: We weren't trying to override what the Republican Party stood for. You're trying to actually get people in office who fought harder for what the Republican Party says it stood for. This is different. This is different. This is the takeover of a major party by an entirely separate political movement that may have some parts within the bigger Democrat Party. But I mean, again, the bigger Democrat Party, you don't hear about abolishing the U.S. Senate,
0: no,
2: taking commander-in-chief power away from the president. Of course, sometimes they want to question, should the War Powers Act be used? Does a resolution necessary here? That's the congressional
0: That's
2: role. But they do appreciate both sides of the aisle, the separation of powers, our election system that means you can quickly change policies. If the American people decide that the direction of the country is wrong, you can quickly change it with the system we have in place now.
0: Yep, that's going to do it for today. Thanks for joining us. We want you to be part of the ACLJ's Impact Match, part of our Know Your Rights Week. 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
22: Life's pretty good when little things are the worst part of your day. Hey, I'm Katie Evans, and a little thing that recently happened was my garage clicker sometimes won't close the garage door. I don't know why. It'll always open it, but for some reason, sometimes it's just like, no, I don't think that will work right now. And I'm like, well, that's fine. It happened to me the other day. I've got an app. I can close it. Tell me why. The first time I use this when I'm running late is the time that the app is like, sorry, we're undergoing maintenance. We're having problems. It doesn't work right now. Ugh. So, I mean, the worst part was I just had to park my car, get out, go close the garage from the inside, come back outside, give Buttercup a little scritch, a little treat, because I had left her in her crate and already told her bye and I loved her, because that's what I always do. But then I just go out and then go out the front door, lock the front door. Everything's fine. But it's always when it's like seems to happen when you're already running late. But hey, if that's the worst thing that happens in my day, it's a pretty good day, pretty good week, pretty good life, I'd say.
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4: I'm Kyle Welch. We are here every weekday at this time to share the good news of Jesus and to lift up his name to this city. No matter if you are listening right now from your car or at home or in your place of work, we believe that today's sermon from Pastor Dudley will be a blessing to everyone. So if you can, get out your Bibles and let's join Pastor Dudley right now with his message.
5: Today, we're going to look at Joel chapter 3, verse 16. That's our text. But you're not going to understand anything about Joel 3:16 unless you understand what goes on in Joel chapter 1 and understand what goes on in Joel chapter 2. And we're going to get around jumping back and forth. We'll be looking at Joel chapter 3. But again, in order to understand Joel chapter 3, you got to know what's going on in Joel chapter 1 and Joel chapter 2. How many of you are with me so far? So let's look first of all at the verse, and then we'll get started into the other topics that we need to get covered today. Joel 3:16. Last weekend, John 3:16. Today, Joel 3:16. The Lord will roar from Zion and thunder from what city? Jerusalem. The earth and the sky will tremble, but the Lord will be a refuge for his people, a stronghold for the people of Israel. I have about four different things I want to cover. Number one in your notes, write this down. Joel talks about Jerusalem and Zion. Zion and Jerusalem, just so you know, they're the same city. All right? Sometimes he says Zion, sometimes he says Jerusalem. But as you go through the Word of God, you'll find the name Zion over 150 times. You'll find the name Jerusalem almost 900 times. It doesn't matter when you're reading the Bible, you're reading about Zion or you're reading about Jerusalem, you're reading about the same city. He said the Lord will roar from Zion and thunder from Jerusalem. This roar and this thunder come from the same place. Now, I want you to write this down. Jerusalem, you should know this, is the capital city of Israel. Jerusalem is the capital city of Israel. So when you read Joel and you come to Jerusalem, it's talking about this city that is behind me. This, how many of you think that's a beautiful picture right there? Isn't that a beautiful picture? And I've been there many times, probably 12, 13 times. I've taken a trip to Israel and hope to do so in the future. Jerusalem is a holy site for three different faiths. There are 50 Christian churches in Jerusalem. There are 33 Muslim mosques in Jerusalem. And there are over 300 Jewish synagogues. Now, there are museums there. There's the Holocaust Museum, Yad Vashem, that has 450,000 photographs and 129 million documents that explain in detail the events of the Holocaust, where 6 million Jews were killed at the hands of Hitler. Now, you have Jerusalem, and then I want to explain to you, if you look here for a second, here's Jerusalem, and it's on the edge, it's on top of a hill, and then there's the steep valley, and it's called the Kidron Valley, and then as you come up this side of that Kidron Valley, you have what's known as the Mount of Olives. So you got Jerusalem, the Kidron Valley, and then the Mount of Olives, where Jesus looked over and prayed for the city of Jerusalem. Now, the Mount of Olives has, I have a picture of this, it's the longest, most active cemetery in the world. Jewish people have been buried there on the Mount of Olives, and there are 150,000 graves on the Mount of Olives. And I'll come back and explain that to you later on, why the Jews are buried on the Mount of Olives. Going back to Jerusalem, there have been over 100 battles that have been fought in Jerusalem. But I want you to write this number down. Jerusalem has been conquered 40 times by different people, different nations. Completely conquered. The Persians conquered Jerusalem, the Babylonians, the Turks, the British Empire, and of course we know the Roman Empire. It has been conquered time and time again. Originally, and this is very important that you get this, and I've got a lot of like teaching stuff here today. It originally was called the City of David. And I want you to write this date down. The date is 1010 BC. 1010, I want you to write two dates down. The first is 1010 BC.

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4: To this temple. This is called Herod's temple. But I want you to write this down somewhere in your notes, that Jerusalem, that this temple that you're looking at during the time of Christ, was completely destroyed in the year 70 AD. Completely destroyed in the year 70 AD. The Romans came in what year?
5: 70 AD.
4: Don't forget that. I'm going to refer to it in a little bit. The Romans came in and completely destroyed this temple. The only thing that's left of this Herod's temple is in the southwest corner, part of the foundation. It's the only thing left. And it's what we call the Western Wall. Some people refer it to the Wailing Wall, but it's the Western Wall where people go from all over the world and go to that wall and pray. And they put prayers, they write prayers in a little pieces of paper, and they stick them in the cracks of those walls. We've actually had a duplicate of that wall. We've put a replica of it on a 1/3 scale. We put it up from time to time here on the campus. And there are over 1 million prayers every single year that are stuck in the cracks of those walls. Now, I said all that to say a couple of things. One, and you can just scribble this down, it was in 1 Kings 11, verse 32, that God up in heaven was the one, it was God who actually chose Jerusalem to be the city for his people. God could have picked any city in the world, but it was God in heaven who chose Jerusalem to be the center of the nation of Israel. Now, I want you to write this down in your notes. Jerusalem is central to our faith. It's central to our faith. And one day when COVID is over, I hope to again take another group and we'll go over there and we'll visit that great city. And you'll go to that wall and you'll pray at what many people believe is the holiest site on the face of the planet. Now, I want to show you a couple of maps. This first map, and I don't want to confuse you. How many of you are with me? You're not too confused. I'm going to tie all this in as we go. But Jerusalem is a sprawling city. It's a vast city today. Millions of people live there. But what you have highlighted here is what the land area of what Jerusalem would have been in the days of David, when David conquered Jerusalem. And it's the area when Joel wrote his letter, the city of David would have been in this area of what we know today as Jerusalem. At the time, David's city was on the southern slope of an area called Mount Moriah. Now, it's a vast city, but the topography of that city has never changed. Even though the city has been built and rebuilt, the topography of that city has never changed. All right? And so, Mount Moriah, everybody say Mount Moriah. About 4,000 years ago, maybe 5,000 years ago, Mount Moriah was the place where Abraham offered up his son Isaac as a sacrifice. 3,000 years ago, it was the city that David captured from the Jebusites. And in 2 Samuel 5 verse 7, the Bible says that David captured the fortress of Zion and named it the city of David. That was 3,000 years ago. 2,000 years ago, from the tribe of Judah, one of the disciples

0: descendants of David, Jesus appeared on the scene. And on Mount Moriah, there Jesus was hung on a cross where he died for the sins of the world. And one day, we believe that when the Lord Jesus Christ returns, he's returning to this piece of land. And we do know that one day Jesus will return. Amen? Amen. Symbolically, and again, I don't want to confuse you, Jerusalem represents heaven, which is known as the New Jerusalem. And it also represents your own heart, because even though Jerusalem is the place where Jesus originally came to set up his kingdom, ultimately he desires to rule and to reign inside your heart. So Jerusalem is central to the book of Joel. It's central to our faith. It's central to our world. It is central to our future as believers. Number two, write this down. We come to what's called the judgment of the nations. If you read Joel, Joel chapter 1, Joel chapter 2, and Joel chapter 3, there is an overall theme as you read that there is coming a day of judgment where God will judge any and all nations who have rebelled against God and who have rebelled against God's people. As you start in Joel chapter 1, it begins with an invasion of locusts. There's locusts that go over the city of Jerusalem and destroy everything. Joel chapter 1 verse 10, it reads that the fields are ruined, the ground is dried up, the grain is destroyed, the wine is dried up, and the oil fails. Verse 11 tells us that the farmers are wailing and the vine growers are grieving. And verse 12 tells us, Joel 1:12 says, surely the joy of mankind is withered away. And everything you see in Joel chapter 1 is a picture of what's going on in our world today. Our nation, the United States of America, is experiencing plagues of many kinds. Oh, we're not experiencing a plague of locusts, but there's a plague of hatred. There's a plague of disrespecting authority in this country. There's a plague of racism in this country. There is a plague of power, a plague of corrupt leadership. There is a plague of addiction in this country. There is a plague of depression and anxiety and of fear in this country. There is a plague of removing God from our school system. There is a plague of abortion, the shedding of innocent blood. I would challenge anyone in this room to do a Bible study on your own. Study what God's Word has to say about any nation who sheds innocent blood. It is a plague upon this country. There is a plague of pornography in this country. There is a plague of immorality in this country. There is a plague of injustice in this country. All of which leads to the joy of mankind withering away. It happened in Joel's day, and it's happening in our day here today. Amen. Now, we're going to go back to Joel. We went to Joel 1. We're going to look at Joel 2 in a minute, but I want to read Joel 3 and then jump back to Joel 2. Joel 3 reads, let the nations be roused and let them advance into the valley of Jehoshaphat. Everybody say Jehoshaphat. Don't ever name your child Jehoshaphat, okay? Joel 3:12 tells us, now don't forget the locusts, the plagues were in Joel chapter 1. In Joel 3, he says, there's coming a day where I, God, are going to gather the nations in the valley of Jehoshaphat, and there I, God, will sit to judge all the nations on every side. I want you to read my lips. God will do this. One day, God will judge the nations of this world. Don't you doubt for a second that he's not going to do that. Verse 13 says, swing the sickle. The harvest is ripe, like it's time now. Come trample the grapes, for the winepress is full and the vats are overflowing. So great is their wickedness. And then we come to our text, verse 16, that says, the Lord will roar like a lion from Zion, and thunder from Jerusalem, and the earth and the sky will tremble. There's so many things I could tell you that about all this, but here's what you need to know, that any nation that does not honor God, God will eventually bring judgment to that nation. You do know that God at one time destroyed the entire earth, the people of this earth, because the earth, the people of this earth, had nothing but wickedness in their hearts. So God at one time destroyed the world by a flood. Do you remember that? And you remember what happened in the year 70 AD? I told you earlier in the sermon, what happened in the year 70 AD? God destroyed his own city. Now, how many of you, stay with me, how many of you are glad that we live on this side of the cross? We live in a dispensation of grace. How many of you are glad that we don't live on that side of the cross, back where the law was in charge, but we live, how many of you are grateful that we live on this, we live on the side of grace? Now, what year was that temple destroyed? 70 AD. That's a whole generation after the cross. The cross was in 33 AD. So it was after the cross, when we are living on this side of the cross in the day and age and the dispensation of grace, that God still allowed his city, the city of Jerusalem, to be completely destroyed because of the sin and the wickedness and the disobedience of his own people who lived in Jerusalem. So even though we are living in the dispensation of grace, God could bring judgment to this nation, the United States of America, could he not? Make no mistake about it. God has set his own timetable. We are watching with our very eyes a nation, our nation, turning our backs on God. And there will come a time where God will say, enough is enough. The burden is upon us because we as believers have compromised our faith. We as Christians are living unholy lives. We have watered down the gospel of Jesus Christ. We're the ones who've neglected God's word. We're the ones that have chosen to dishonor God in so many ways. And write this down quickly. This is kind of a side note. Part of our problem today is we don't have any modern day prophets. We don't have anybody like Joel preaching or Jeremiah. You see anybody preaching like Joel, Jeremiah, Daniel, Hosea, Malachi, Zechariah, telling us that we need to turn our hearts over to God? You can't even find a church in the United States of America talking about sin, judgment, or hell today in America. You know why? Because we don't want to offend anybody. You read Joel. You read Zechariah. You read the book of Revelation. You read the book of Thessalonians. And there is coming a day where God's going to judge all nations. Now, I've got some good news. How many of you want some good news? Point three is good news. Write this down. Jesus saves. Jesus saves. If you look at that verse, the 16th verse, the Lord will roar from Zion and thunder from Jerusalem. The earth sky will tremble, but God's going to judge all the nations, but the Lord will be a refuge for His people, a stronghold for the people of Israel.
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3: We may have issues, but things are pretty good here in America. Hey there, I am Katie Evans, and there are kids growing up in literal, actual garbage in the dump on the outskirts of Mongolia, this big city. It's Ulaanbaatar. They live in makeshift shelters. They've got no running water or electricity. 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They are susceptible to cold sub-zero temperatures in the winter and very hot temperatures in the summer. They work alongside their parents, collecting recyclables to earn income in a dangerous, highly toxic environment. Now, if you have kids or kids in your life, you wouldn't let your kids do this at all. You would do anything to stop this, and you can stop this for those children. 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
13: There is a time in the future when Israel will look at Jesus Christ and say, "Blessed is he who comes in the name of the Lord." They will recognize their Messiah. That's what Zechariah wrote about. That's when they look on the one they've pierced and mourn for him as an only son, and a fountain of cleansing is opened to them. That's their future salvation.
14: 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In the lyrics of one of his hymns, Isaac Watts writes that even when death and the powers of hell throw all their rage and malice at Christians, God's people remain safe, for Christ displays superior power and guardian grace. Well, you're going to get a sense of that glorious power and grace today as John MacArthur shows you how God preserves not only Christians, but also the nation of Israel, and what that means for believers today. The title of John's study, The Gospel According to God. And now turn to Isaiah 53 and follow along with John MacArthur.
13: It is always helpful to me to get altitude when I'm looking at a passage. The higher above the passage I get, the further the range of what I see. And that's what we're going to do. I want to get some altitude here for you, and then we'll eventually put our wheels down in a little while at Isaiah 53 and wrap up our understanding of verses 4 through 6. But I want to start from a much wider perspective. The history of the Jewish people is the most remarkable ethnic history in the history of the world. It is a long and amazing saga of survival from their point of view. To think that there are still Jews in the world, and 14 or 15 million of them at that, is to understand that they have survived when all odds were against that survival. Nobody here has ever met a Hivite, a Jebusite, a Perizzite, an Amorite, or any other ite from the Old Testament, because they're long gone. But we actually have Israelites sitting here today, and there are many of them around the world, and they are that pure strain of Jews that has gone down through the history of the Old Testament and the New Testament right through until today. From their viewpoint, it is a great story of survival. However, from God's viewpoint, it is an even more amazing story of preservation. God has protected and preserved them providentially. That is, by ordering the circumstances for their survival. But on a number of occasions, He has also protected them miraculously, suspending the normal course of history and the way things operate in the world for their protection, such as parting the sea so they could walk across on dry land when leaving Egypt. So under the providence of God, where He orders the circumstances, and under the miracle power of God, where He suspends nature, God has made sure that the Jews are not extinct. Now this is remarkable, first of all, because they are a small group of people. They are a small group of people. They are an exceptional people by all measure. As concerns humanity, they are the noblest of human beings. They are a very exceptional people. But they have been chosen by God for His own purposes. They are not what they are because they have earned it. They are not what they are because they have gained it. They are what they are because God decided it would be that way. And they have been chosen by God to be blessed as a nation, and through them to bless the world. But when you think back about their history, you understand this is a small group of people living in a very vulnerable place in the Middle East, surrounded by all kinds of pagan powers who, throughout all their history, wanted to obliterate them. They have survived. So many times they could have gone out of existence. A famine during the time of Jacob and his sons could have taken them. They could have literally disappeared from starvation. But God didn't let that happen. God deposited one of the sons of Jacob by betrayal in the midst of Egypt and gave him all the power to disperse food. And they knew it was available because of a dream that Joseph had. You remember, Egypt was ready for the famine and could provide food for other nations that might have perished without them. God planted Joseph, made him an interpreter of dreams, had him prepare Egypt for famine, and thus saved Jacob or Israel. And when the brothers of Joseph came down to try to get some food from the stores of Egypt, it could have been that Joseph was so angry and so full of vengeance because they had betrayed him and sold him into slavery that he might have decided to kill his brothers, but God didn't let that happen either. God worked through the compassion and the forgiveness in the heart of Joseph to spare his brothers and thus perpetuate the family. That family stayed in Egypt, grew from one little family, Jacob and his family, to several million people, 2 million people in the land of Goshen. 400 years it took for that nation to develop. At the end of that period of time, plagues hit Egypt. Those plagues had devastating, deadly effects on the Egyptians. They well could have also affected the children of Israel had God not made sure that they did not. The killing of the firstborn could have devastated the Jews had God not stepped in and provided a way that the firstborn could be saved by putting the blood from the sacrificial lamb on the doorpost and the lintel. Pharaoh could have massacred the escaping Jews in mass, and that's what he attempted to do when he chased them, had not God opened the sea, let them through, and then drowned Pharaoh's entire army when the sea collapsed on them. They could have disappeared from history in the 40 years they wandered in the wilderness. They complained, they rebelled, they sinned violently against God, and a whole generation died, their corpses drying out in the desert. But there was a remnant of them under the leadership of Joshua that made it into the promised land. When they entered Canaan, they could have been destroyed again because they were entering a land and they were a meager group of people, and they were facing formidable pagan enemies who didn't want to give up their land and their property. They could have been destroyed by any number of the enemies that occupied the land of Canaan, which they were to conquer. But God made sure that that didn't happen. It was sort of metaphorically demonstrated in the fact that a massive Goliath was slain by a shepherd boy with a stone in a slingshot. That is how it was. Israel was like a shepherd with a slingshot against a massive giant in the land of Canaan. But God made sure that they survived. It isn't just a story of human survival, it's a story of divine preservation. When they got in the land and they settled in the land and they were scattered around the land and divided into sections by tribe, you know what happened. They got caught up in idolatry. They got caught up in apostasy. They got caught up in the worship of false gods. And then they were caught up in immorality. And then their religion became superficial and hypocritical. They began to be absorbed into the pagan culture, and they could have literally disappeared by melting into the nations. But God made sure that didn't happen. They could have been lost forever by intermarriage with pagans and their ethnicity dissipated. And when the kingdom split, 10 tribes went to the north and established what became known as Israel, and 2 tribes stayed in the south, Judah and Benjamin, which became known as Judah. In the subsequent years, there was not one good king in the north. They were so rebellious and so evil that God brought judgment on them. And the Assyrians came in 722 B.C. and sacked the northern kingdom and took captive all that they didn't kill. And those people never, ever returned. They disappeared into the melting pot of the nations. They completely faded out of existence, which left the 2 tribes in the south and people from the other 10 who had migrated south before the northern kingdom was destroyed. And so there were people from every tribe now in the south. But then the Babylonians came around the year 600, and they sacked Jerusalem and massacred people. Those who didn't get killed, they were hauled off to Babylon, where they were to be mingled into the Chaldean culture. People like Daniel and his 3 friends were given names that weren't their own names. They were given names that connected them with the Chaldean Babylonian gods. And then they were to be trained in the culture. That could have spelled the end. The whole of the people of God in Babylon could have literally been absorbed by intermarriage and mixed religion and lost forever to human history. But it didn't happen. They were never absorbed into Chaldean culture. 70 years later, a massive remnant of them came back and they reestablished their land. That's how their history went. A king arose in Persia. His name was Xerxes, would be the Greek way to say it. His other name, perhaps the one you know him by, Ahasuerus. He reigned in Persia from about 486 to 465. And the Jews were still there intact in Persia. However, there was an effort at genocide led by a man named Haman who wanted to exterminate the Jews. And you remember the story because the story is told in the book of Esther, how that God used Esther in the kingdom for just such a time as that to save the Jewish people from genocide in the land of Persia. And God had to order the providences so that the king who had a beauty contest selected Esther. As the winner of the beauty contest, she became his wife, and her favor with him saved her people. Then came the Greek power, and Antiochus Epiphanes attacked and slaughtered the Jews. Then came the Romans in 70 AD and massacred hundreds of thousands by any count of Jews, destroyed Jerusalem, destroyed the temple, and then went into about 1,000 towns and villages in subsequent years in the land of Israel and massacred people. It went on after 70 AD. The story of their survival is an astonishing story of divine protection. From the year 250 AD, let's go from there, to 1933. Just summing it up, you can check this history, it's all chronicled very, very well. Jews in various places, and we're talking mostly in Europe, but in and around Europe, it would stretch into the Middle East and into Africa. Jews in various places and times were attacked, expelled from cities, expelled from countries, forced to convert on the threat of death, enslaved, outlawed, massacred, had their property confiscated, were forced to wear identifying badges so they could be alienated socially, put through inquisitions that were deadly. On a number of occasions, they were burned alive. That's from 250 to 1933. And then you pick it up in 1938 to 1945, and you have the Holocaust under Hitler, and multiple millions of Jews are slaughtered. And today, they are the direct object of all the accumulated hate of the Islamic world that wants to obliterate them, remove them from the planet. So when you talk about the survival of the Jews, you're talking about something that is really astonishing. And it is more than a testimony to their will to survive. It is a testimony to God's preservation. That is the only explanation. They are a small people. They are not a powerful people. They have gained some powerful weapons in the modern era, but throughout their history, they were a small and beleaguered and somewhat weak people, militarily speaking. Yes, they've had a strong will to live, but that's not an explanation. The explanation is the purpose of God. Why have they survived as an ethnic people until today? And the answer is because God has not yet fulfilled His promise to Abraham and His promise to David and His promise to the prophets to bless Israel with salvation and make Israel a blessing to the world. That will not happen until they put their trust in Jesus Christ as a nation. And that will happen in the future. The future salvation of Israel is a promise in the Old Testament as well as a promise in the New Testament. In the 11th chapter of Romans, very, very important chapter, the Apostle Paul is talking about this very issue. He says, I do not want you, brethren, to be uninformed of this mystery so that you will not be wise in your own estimation, that a partial hardening has happened to Israel until the fullness of the Gentiles has come in. That's the church. When the fullness of the Gentiles comes in other words, when all the elect in the church are gathered together, when that is complete, then all Israel will be saved. And Paul says, just as it is written, and then quotes from Isaiah, the deliverer will come from Zion. He will remove ungodliness from Jacob. This is my covenant with them when I take away their sins. That's from Isaiah 59. So Paul says, there's coming a time that the church will be complete. And then when that is complete, will come the salvation of Israel. That's God's covenant with them. They are preserved for a future salvation. They need to be saved so that they can be blessed, because that was the promise of God in Genesis 12 and repeated again and again to Abraham. Not only so that they can be saved and blessed by salvation, but that through them the world will be blessed. When they are saved, the Messiah comes, sets up His kingdom, reigns in Jerusalem over Israel and the world. Israel becomes the most powerful and influential nation in the world, and they are an influence for peace and righteousness. They will not only be blessed, they will bless the world. That's the promise of God. And it hasn't changed. And that's why they're still around. Now, there's another powerful reality to consider. You're talking about a nation that in and of itself is vulnerable and weak, and you're talking about a nation that is beleaguered by attacks from hell and humanity. But you're also talking about something else that has to be brought into this, and it is simply this. And not only have they survived the hatred of the forces of hell and survived the hatred of the forces of humanity. But at the same time, listen, they have been under divine judgment. I mean, that's three strikes. They have been under divine judgment. And this goes way back to Deuteronomy, back to the writing of Moses. When they got it on the edge of the land, ready to go into the land, God said this to them, "You obey me and you'll be blessed." Remember that, Deuteronomy 27, 28? "You obey me, I'll bless you. You disobey me, I'll curse you." And God spelled out the blessings and spelled out the cursings, and you can go back and read them, and that's their history. They disobeyed God, they continue to do that, they are a cursed people. They are under God's judgment. So God is preserving the very people that he is judging. He's done that all along. He started judging them way back in the Old Testament, and he's been judging them all the way through human history, at the same time preserving them under that judgment. If you suggested that, a nation that weak and that small and that ancient would still be around, just history alone would tell you that's a nonsensical idea. Then if you added the component of the fact that there has been set against them such massive supernatural and natural powers, there would be no possibility of their existence. And then if you throw in the fact that God has been for millennia heaping judgment on them, you would assume that their survival was utterly impossible. But there they are. And God has preserved them to save them in the end as a nation. In Luke chapter 13 and the end of the chapter, our Lord looks at Jerusalem, sort of the city that stands for the whole of the nation. And he says this, "O Jerusalem, Jerusalem," verse 34, Luke 13, "the city that kills the prophets and stones those sent to her." They were about to kill him. "How often I wanted to gather your children together just as a hen gathers her brood under her wings and you wouldn't have it. Behold, your house is left to you desolate." That house is still desolate. The Jewish people are desolate. They have no relationship to God. Now there are believing Jews who have come to faith in Christ that make up the church, Jew and Gentile. But I'm talking about the nation itself, the people. But he says this to them in Luke 13:35, "I say to you, you will not see me until the time comes when you say, 'Blessed is he who comes in the name of the Lord.'" There is a time in the future when Israel will look at Jesus Christ and say, "Blessed is he who comes in the name of the Lord." They will recognize their Messiah. That's what Zechariah wrote about. That's when they look on the one they've pierced and mourn for him as an only son, and a fountain of cleansing is opened to them. That's their future salvation.
14: God has preserved and will always preserve his people, Israel. A simple yet profound reminder from John MacArthur's lesson today, part of his current series here on Grace to You, titled The Gospel According to God. Now, John once said that when he first preached this series from Isaiah, he discovered new shades of meaning about the gospel. In studio, I asked him whether he was surprised that after spending decades looking carefully at Jesus' life and work, he found fresh truth about Jesus from the Old Testament. Here's what John said.
15: Not at all. I think the depth of Scripture is virtually inexhaustible. And I think the more Scripture you know, and the more you study, and the more theology you know, the more you bring to Scripture. It's like all that I know makes my shovel bigger when I dig into this passage.
14: Wow.
15: I mean, it's going deeper. I'm not using a hand thing like you'd plant a plant in a garden. I go to a passage with a bulldozer. That huge, wide bulldozer is essentially the symbol of all that I have learned through all these years about the Scripture. So you bring such a huge shovel to this text that you scoop down deeper. So as I've done this years going back to the Word of God, back to the Word of God. Every time I go back to a familiar passage, I bring more ability to dig deeper.
16: Now, I love that imagery of a bulldozer and digging deep, and I get what you're saying there, but it also seems to me that the longer you preach, the more you look at passages meticulously. So you may dig it up with a bulldozer, but you go through it with tweezers.
15: No, that's good. Yeah, I fine comb everything. And my style is, you know, I ask questions of the text. And the more I know, the more questions I have. So I take a text and I just start asking questions. What does this mean? Well, if it means that, what about this? Well, if it means that, what about this verse that seems to say something different? Or what about this verse that seems to add to that? And if I say it means this, what does that do to this other doctrine or this other text? I just ask endless questions. What do the words mean? What does the grammar mean? How am I to understand it? And my study process is simply coming to the end of questions. When I've come to the end of the questions, I say, okay, I think I understand this passage. Then I put a sermon together.
16: And that's certainly a helpful process for all of us to follow as we study God's Word. And friend, if you would like help answering the questions you might have about Isaiah 53, that's the basis for our current radio study, let me remind you about John's book called The Gospel According to God. It shows you how the prophecies in that amazing chapter, prophecies that foretold the Messiah, were fulfilled perfectly 700 years later by the Lord Jesus Christ. 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Now for the entire Grace to You staff, I'm Phil Johnson. Remember to watch Grace to You television this Sunday on DirecTV Channel 378. That's NRB TV. And be back tomorrow as John MacArthur shows you God's mercy and love for sinners from a perspective you may never have considered. It's another 30 minutes of unleashing God's truth one verse at a time on Grace to You.
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3: 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Hey, I am Katie Evans, and if you have a prayer request you'd like me to pray for you, well, why don't you head over to the station website and enter the keyword prayer? It's going to redirect you, and you are going to find prayer requests from so many people, and you can sign a prayer request off anonymously. You can put your name, but I've been seeing a lot for healing, and this one is from Sharon. It says, I pray for healing and cure for my daughter who's battling stage 4 breast cancer. I know that God loves her and will never put more on her than she can bear. I ask God for his healing hands to touch her and restore her body back to health. That was Sharon. And then there's Gigi. He says, please pray for healing in my body. I believe every word of the Bible to be true. The word promises that he can and will heal us when just a touch of his robe emits healing power. God bless your ministry. Thank God for your faithfulness, asking a blessing over you and thanking him for the healing which is taking place. Amen. So we are praying for Sharon's daughter. We are praying for Gigi, and we can pray for you too.
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20: Hey, it's Pastor Scott. 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Dementia, Alzheimer's, heart disease, hypertension, feeling tired all day. 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And my snoring is so bad, Christy wanted to kick me out of the room. 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So I went to go see Dr. Eddie Simon, who has been devoting 30 years of his life to solving these sleep apnea issues. 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And I got used to it in the second night, by the way. 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And what that does is it opens up my air passages. I sleep great. It also stopped the snoring completely. I've got an app that like listens to my snoring all night. I went from snoring most of the night to not snoring at all. 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The number is 800-92-SMILE. 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

0: There's only one city on Earth that continues to make the front page of newspapers and websites and will remain the centerpiece of history until Jesus comes again. Can you guess it? Welcome to Through the Bible with Dr. J. Vernon McGee. If you guessed Jerusalem, then you get an A+. Good job. This beautiful, timeless, strategic city of God is our focus as the Bible bus comes to Matthew 20, beginning at verse 24. We've been following in the footsteps of Jesus through the Gospel of Matthew, and now he moves steadily toward Jerusalem with one purpose, to die for us. I'm Steve Schwetz, and as you find your seat on the Bible bus, let's listen to a message from a fellow traveler.
1: Hi, my name is Dana, and I live in Yakima, Washington. I am happy to say that I have now been on the Bible bus for decades, plural, because I passed my 20-year mark of daily reading. I have really been blessed every day of daily listening and reading and studying along with Dr. McGee. Oh, I've learned so much from him. You know, when I first started listening, I was wishing that the studies were longer and there were no letters read at the beginning. But then, after listening for a while, I was really touched. I became so moved by letters that were read, and there were two in particular that touched me. One was somebody who mentioned that their child, when they went away to college, went away from the Lord, and they had still later come back. And I'm praying that will happen with our daughter as well, that she was raised in the church, but then she went away, and it's happened to somebody. God has done it, so he can do it for me. And the other thing was somebody was mentioning about the partnership with Through the Bible, and I had been thinking, you know, even though I was on the World Prayer Team and donating, I was thinking that you all were the partners, and that letter just dawned on me, hey, I'm a partner too. Praise God. So I'm really thankful. So that was a real light bulb moment for me that my donations and my prayers make me a partner as well. And the thing that the Bible really does for me, well, I would say it's a huge thing. It's not a, it's what some people would say, like recovering from a bus accident or something, but I get joy, peace every day. When things are going on all around me, I know that I don't have to solve the problems because God is doing it. So thank you very much for this ministry. I really appreciate everybody praying. I appreciate Dr. McGee, and I appreciate you keeping on. And by the way, I still listen by podcast. Might seem like an old way, but keep those going because I like them coming in every day, the new podcast. Thank you very much, and you have a blessed day.
0: 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In Canada, Box 25325, London, Ontario, N6C6B1. Let's get started with prayer. Father, as we come to your word, would you fix our eyes on Jesus and then prepare our hearts to receive what you have for us? In his name we pray. Amen. It's time to make our way through the Bible. Here's Dr. J. Vernon McGee with our study of Matthew 20.
2: Our study today brings us to the 20th chapter of Matthew at verse 24. And if you have your Bible, and we'll turn there, we'll put in there in just a moment. Now we are in this section. This is a very interesting section. Probably you would disagree with me when I said the tempo slowed down through this section and it's now picking up. That is that you disagree that it ever slowed down. But he was marking time. Now he's moving, the Lord Jesus is moving definitely to Jerusalem to die, and we've noted that. And on the way, we had the parable of the laborers in the vineyard, and we saw him moving toward Jerusalem. Then when we got a little farther along, why, we find that he's drawing nigh to Jerusalem. And we'll see in this next chapter that he's right at Jerusalem, by the way. And we're going to see him enter the city. Verse 17 of chapter 20, it says, And Jesus, going up to Jerusalem. Now, in view of the fact he's going there to die, again he takes his disciples aside, tells them that he's going to die, and then the strange thing takes place. The mother of Zebedee's children, James and John, she comes and asks for the place, one on the right hand, one on the left. It seems to be something that is amazing that she'd do that at a time like this. The cross, even at this point, just does not fit into their program at all. They know and believe he's the Messiah and that he's moving to a throne, but they did not know it would go by a cross. There are a great many people today. In fact, liberalism has come to the place they want to get to the throne without going by the cross. And friends, there's no other way, but the way of the cross leads home. That's the only way that you can get there. As a boy, I've heard that sung under a brush arbor many times. There's no other way, but the way of the cross leads home. And that was a profound truth that came out from under a brush arbor. Didn't come out of a scientific laboratory, did not come out of a college classroom, did not come out of the halls of state, did not come from some profound, outstanding individual, did not come from the military, but it's just a simple song that states a great truth. There's no other way, but the way of the cross leads home. Now, we see that our Lord didn't actually rebuke her. He did not give that place on the right hand and the left hand arbitrarily. It was for those that are preparing themselves for it. There is a place on the right hand and left hand.

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4: And in the left hand, verse 25, but Jesus called them unto him and said, ye know that the princes of the Gentiles exercise dominion over them, and they that are great exercise authority upon them. But it shall not be so among you, but whosoever will be great among you, let him be your minister. And whosoever will be chief among you, let him be your servant. This is a new approach to service and greatness. And certainly, this is something that ought to be very clear in the minds of those who are engaged in Christian service. My friend, if you're going to sing for the Lord, please, when you're working for a prize, don't try to walk over all the other soloists. And then don't try to push every other minister aside if you're trying to be a minister of the gospel. And if you are in the church and are trying to become an officer in the church, don't do it at the expense of someone else. May I say to you, our Lord's made that clear. The way to be great and the way to serve for him is to go take the lowest place. Now, that'll come up in the Gospel of Luke in a parable, and we'll go into detail at that time. Now, for the fifth time, as they're now right under the shadow of the wall of Jerusalem, listen to him. Verse 28, even as the Son of Man came not to be ministered unto, but to minister and to give his life a ransom for many. I trust you'll memorize that verse. Every Christian ought to know that. You ought to have that at your fingertip, because you do not know when an opportunity might come up when you can talk to an individual and tell him why Jesus Christ came into the world, what his mission was, because there's confusion at that point. Now at verse 29, and as they departed from Jericho, a great multitude followed him. Now they're going up from Jericho to Jerusalem, the opposite direction from the man who went down from Jerusalem to Jericho and fell among thieves. And the Lord is going up from Jericho to Jerusalem to die with thieves. That's on the other side of the freeway, and that's a side you and I can never go. We only can come to him, for he died in our room and in our stead. Some folk think that he never defended himself because at his trial he did not, and they say that's the attitude of Christians. My friend, that's not. He defended himself. When he went to Jerusalem to die, he didn't defend himself because he took my place, and I'm guilty. And believe me, friends, there was no defense. That's the reason he didn't open his mouth at that time. He was bearing my sin, and by the way, he was bearing yours at that time. Now, as we move toward Jerusalem, verse 30, behold, two blind men sitting by the wayside, when they heard that Jesus passed by, cried out, saying, have mercy on us, O Lord, thou Son of David. And I love these two fellows. I tell you, you couldn't keep them quiet. And the multitude rebuked them because they should hold their peace. But they cried the more, saying, have mercy on us, O Lord, thou Son of David. People get saved different ways. You don't have to go down an aisle. You don't have to make a great public display. You can be saved sitting in your car right now listening to the program. You could be saved in your home. Many people are saved like that. But that doesn't mean you can't be saved by making a display of it. These two fellows, I tell you, friends, they made a display of it. And they spoke to him accurately, as we've seen. The Syrophoenician woman at first, you know, called him Son of David, but she had no claim. These fellows have got a claim on him, and they're exercising it. Jesus stood still and called them and said, what will ye that I shall do unto you? They say unto him, Lord, that our eyes may be open. It seems so obvious that was their problem. But you see, when you come to the Lord Jesus, you're going to have to tell him you're a sinner. And if you don't, friends, you won't get saved.

0: I'm so tired today of meeting these little Jesus people that are running around so pious, and they've never come to him as a sinner to be saved. My friend, you have to come on that basis, and that's the offense of the cross. Everybody'd like to come to the cross. They could bring a little of their perfume along and spray it around and talk about their goodness and their good deeds. But my friend, you and I haven't any goodness at all, none whatsoever to present to him. We come to him, and you cannot sweeten human character with psychology, with all of the training that can be given today. You can educate the flesh, you can do everything, but that which is born of the flesh is flesh. Why, my friend, you can no more improve human flesh by that method than you could take a gallon of Chanel No. 5 and pour it on a pile of fertilizer out in the barnyard. You'll never sweeten it by doing it that way, my friend. And human nature is as bad. You have to come to him as a sinner and receive him as a savior. These blind men, they said, we're blind. That's our problem. And they had to make that statement. So Jesus, this is the last verse of the chapter, had compassion on them, touched their eyes, and immediately their eyes received sight, and they followed him. They certainly did. You know where he's going? He's on the way to the cross. Now, chapter 21, Jesus enters Jerusalem officially, cleanses the temple, curses the fig tree. When he is challenged by the chief priests and elders, he condemns them by parables of the two sons and the householder whose servant slew his son. This is another great chapter. Why, we got 28 great chapters in Matthew. Now, will you look at this? When they drew nigh unto Jerusalem and were come to Bethphage, under the Mount of Olives, and that's right there at the Mount of Olives, it's on the Mount of Olives, then sent Jesus two disciples, saying unto them, go into the village over against you. Straightway ye shall find an ass tied, and a colt with her. Loose them, and bring them unto me. And if any man say aught unto you, ye shall say, the Lord hath need of them, and straightway he'll send them. Now, I see no point reading in a miracle here, and I've heard so much made of this. I think it's better to look at it in the normal, natural way in which it's given to us. And that's just simply this. Our Lord, when he was in Jerusalem the last time, had told these friends there, I'm coming here, and probably had disclosed to them what he intended to do. And he asked, I'm sure, that they had furnished the little animal for him. They agreed to it, and they said, we'll have it ready. And I think it was to be agreed at the Passover feast. And they had it already tied. Oh, I think it's so much more wonderful that way. And he said, I'll send one of my disciples or a couple of them in to get the little animal. And when they come to get it, you better question them and make sure. And I'll tell them what to say. Now he tells them, if any man say aught unto you, ye shall say, the Lord hath need of them, and straightway he'll send them. All this was done that it might be fulfilled, which was spoken by the prophet, saying, and this, of course, is in Zechariah 9:9, tell ye the daughter of Zion, behold, thy king cometh unto thee, meek, and sitting upon an ass, and a foal of an ass. The very interesting thing is that if you go back to Zechariah 9:9, you're going to find that we don't have the total quotation here at all. Actually, Zechariah 9:9, rejoice greatly, O daughter of Zion. Shout, O daughter of Jerusalem, behold, thy king cometh unto thee. He is just and having salvation, lowly and riding upon an ass and upon a colt, the foal of an ass. Now, there are certain important omissions in the quotation in Matthew, which a very careful comparison will reveal. Rejoice greatly, O daughter of Zion, is omitted. Why? He's not coming in now for this time of rejoicing. That'll take place at his second coming. Likewise, he is just and having salvation, and the word salvation is victory. That was not that. The conclusion to be drawn is that these portions will be fulfilled at the second coming, and that will be the true triumphal entry. Now, this is in fulfillment of the part that is quoted here. Now, it is assumed that he was meek, because he was riding upon this little animal. Friends, that's not true. That little animal was ridden by kings. That would be just like come riding in today in a Rolls Royce. The little animal, this little donkey, was the animal of peace, and kings rode upon it. And actually, by riding upon the little animal, he's offering himself as king. And in spite of the fact he's doing that, why, the prophet says he's humble. That's important to see, and I think very important to see. Now, will you notice? And the disciples went and did as Jesus commanded them, and brought the ass and the colt, and put on them their clothes, and they set him thereon. And a very great multitude spread their garments in the way. Others cut down branches from the trees, strawed them in the way. And the multitudes that went before and that followed cried, saying, Hosanna to the Son of David. Blessed is he that cometh in the name of the Lord. Hosanna in the highest. And when he was come into Jerusalem, all the city was moved, saying, Who is this? And the multitude said, This is Jesus, the prophet of Nazareth of Galilee. Well, that same multitude just in a few days will say, Crucify him. Now we have verse 12, And Jesus went into the temple of God, cast out all them that sold and bought in the temple, overthrew the tables of the money changers and the seats of them that sold doves, and said unto them, It is written, My house shall be called a house of prayer, but you've made it a den of thieves. That's very strong language, is it not? Now, I'd like to call attention here in closing to something that's very important to understand the so-called triumphal entry. I do not think that the triumphal entry is the proper name for it here, because we've seen only certain portions of Zechariah were fulfilled. He's coming into the city, and he's coming in order that he might be the Savior. He's making the final presentation of himself, a public presentation to the people. Now, I think that when you put all of the Gospels together, they present a composite picture of the so-called triumphal entry. I think you need to put the Gospel accounts together, and the conclusion, I think, is quite obvious that he didn't enter the city just one time, but 3 days. Once a day, on 3 separate days, he came into Jerusalem. Now, let me briefly sketch this. The first day he came in was on Saturday. That was the Sabbath day. There were no money changers on that day. And you'll notice that Mark tells us that he looked around and left. Jesus entered into Jerusalem and into the temple. When he looked round about upon all things, and now the eventide was come, he went out unto Bethany with the 12. That's Mark 11:11. The first day, no money changers. He just went in and looked around. That day he entered as the priest of God. The second day was Sunday, the first day of the week. Matthew's the one records that here. The money changers were there, and he cleansed the temple. Now, Matthew presents him how? As a king. He entered as the king, according to Matthew. Then the third day he came in, that's on Monday, the second day of the week, and that's the day he wept over Jerusalem and entered the temple and taught and healed. And Dr. Luke records that in Luke 19:41, 44, and 47, 48. We'll see that when we get to it. He entered as prophet that day. He entered 3 times, as the priest, as the king, as the prophet. And he retired each day to Bethany. Apparently, he did not spend a night in the city until he was arrested. Remember, the so-called triumphal entry, it ended at the cross. He'll come the second time in triumph. And the writer to the Hebrews puts this together in a wonderful way. Hebrews 9:28, So Christ was once offered to bear the sins of many, and unto them that look for him shall he appear the second time without sin unto salvation. And when he comes the next time to this earth, we're told his feet will stand on the Mount of Olives. That's where he touches down on this earth. Then he comes into the city. That'll be the triumphal entry at his second coming. This I cannot call a triumphal entry. He's on the way to the cross to die for your sin and my sin. And by his death and resurrection, salvation is to be offered unto him. Now we're told the blind and the lame came to him in the temple. He healed them. You notice how Matthew emphasizes that. Multitudes were healed. And when the chief priests and scribes saw the wonderful things that he did, and the children crying in the temple and saying, "Hosanna to the Son of David," they were so displeased. You see, the chief priests, they resented it. And they said unto him, "Hearest thou what these say?" And Jesus saith unto them, "Yea, have ye never read, out of the mouth of babes and sucklings, thou hast perfected praise?" And he left them. This is his rejection of the religious leaders. He left them, and he went out of the city unto Bethany, and he lodged there. Now, we find him the next day coming back into the city. And I think that this is the one that Dr. Luke will emphasize for us. We need to recognize, and I think when you put the gospel accounts together, he entered the city three times as prophet, priest, and king. This is his final offer of himself to his own nation. And now, after this, he's on the way to the cross. We'll see that next time. Until then, may God richly bless you, my beloved.
1: 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As we walk with him through Matthew, we're not just learning what he did, we're beginning to understand why he did it. 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

0: Through the Bible is a 5-year study of God's entire Word, and together we discover God's purposes in history and our lives, found only when we believe in Jesus Christ. 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
1: 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So earlier today, I was doing the dishes at home. Hey, I am Katie Evans, and I am sitting here, and I'm like, how do I use so many dishes? What is going on? And then I look at how I cook, and, well, you know, it's just me and Buttercup at home. Sometimes I'll have friends over, we'll make meals and stuff, but yeah, no, I use a lot of cutlery. I will use a lot of different pots and pans. Even somehow, you know, those one pot meals, I am making a big mess. It is just how I am. But as my dad has said, if you got time to lean, you got time to clean. So as I am going, I am cleaning, but not necessarily putting the dishes in the dishwasher and running them. I like to run them when I am getting ready for bed. So I get home from work late at night and I put my lunch containers in and then I wash it. And it's just like, yeah, it's just me. It's just Buttercup. But the way that I cook, one, Buttercup loves it because when I'm chopping things, I tend to drop things and she is there for cleanup. But yeah, I'm a messy person. What can I say? But hey, I clean up after myself and I'm not a bad cook. So there's that.
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11: The Bible says Christ redeemed us from the curse of the law, Galatians 3:13, having become a curse for us, for it is written, cursed is everyone who hangs on a tree. want you guys to see this for a second because this is extremely important for your understanding of the theology of the cross. Jesus was hung on a tree on the cross, not because he sinned. He became accursed for us, that in him we might become the righteousness of God. When Jesus is affixed to the cross, it is not for his transgressions, it's for yours. It's for mine. And Jesus is being treated as a common criminal, as though he had sinned against God the Father, because he decided he would take the place that you and I deserved. And he was wounded for our transgressions and bruised for our iniquities. He died for the sinful ways of people like Absalom and people like Michael, and you could put your name in there. He died on the tree for you and for me. And Joab blew the trumpet, 16, and the people returned from pursuing Israel, for Joab restrained the people. Once Absalom was dead, they figured all bets were off. They blew the shofar. The people heard it. They took Absalom and they cast him into a deep pit in the forest. They did not bury him in a family tomb, which would be an honorable burial, but put him in a pit, how apropos, and erected over him a very great heap of stones. And all Israel fled, each to his tent. By the way, Achan was buried in this way under stones, and so was Ai, Joshua 7:26 and Joshua 8:29. And all Israel, on the side of Absalom, fled to his tent. They heard Absalom was dead. They heard what had happened. They fled. Everybody went home, and they were probably hoping that David would not deal harshly with them. And now Absalom in his lifetime had taken up and set up for himself a pillar, which is in the king's valley, a sign of what he thought he would be. For he said, I have no son to preserve my name. So he named the pillar after his own name, and it is called Absalom's Monument to this day. There is a monument in Israel today. They don't think it's back to this time. But this King's Valley may have been part of the Kidron Valley. And Absalom, in chapter 14, verse 27, is said to have had three sons. So what happened? All we can say is it would appear that Absalom's sons died young. And so at this point in Absalom's life, he builds a monument to preserve his name, but his monument is a monument of shame. When I say Absalom, what do you think of? If you haven't read this story before, now from this point forward, you hear Absalom and you're going to think traitor, fool, unwise. See, they can make a monument to you. The question is, what does the monument represent? You could have a statue out in front of a stadium. You can have a monument in a cemetery. But what you did with that dash between two dates is all that really matters. You have one life, one dash between a date you're born and a date you die. I read a lot of theology books, and I'm getting more and more interested in dates of people's lives as I read. And I'll read a scholar, and it'll say he was born in 1854 and died in 1908. Now I start calculating. I said, shoot, he was in his 50s. And then I read another scholar, and he was in his 50s, another one in his 60s, another one was in his 70s, and another one died in his early 50s. And then there's some scholars, they write a book, and it gives the date of their birth, and there's a dash, and there's no date at the end yet, because they're still alive. And I wonder, if you read your own book, how that makes you feel. Let's see, there is going to be another date there somewhere. Someone's going to write something with an end date on there at some point. And the question is going to be, how did I live? Did I live for what is going to last? The kingdom of God? What's your monument? What's your legacy? Well, Ahimaaz, the son of Zadok, said, please let me run and bring the king news that the Lord had freed him from the hand of his enemies. 20. But Joab said to him, you are not the man to carry news this day, but you shall carry news another day. However, you shall carry no news today because the king's son is dead. Now, Ahimaaz was thinking, well, this is great. I want to be a runner, and I'm going to go run to the king's location. I'm going to bring the happy news that He's been freed and everybody's fleeing back and the war is over. But the response was, no, you're not going to be the one to carry the news because I've got news for you. The king is not going to see this as good news. This is going to be bittersweet. Yes, his life is now protected, but his son is dead. This is gospel language, by the way. To carry news is gospel language. And Romans 10:15 says, how shall they preach unless they are sent? Just as it is written, how beautiful are the feet of those who bring glad tidings of good things. Here's the image from Romans 10:15. A runner, no cell phone, no texting back in the day, would run. And the way that he ran as he approached the king's location would tell you everything about how the war was going. If he ran kind of downhearted, then the king would say, oh, the news is bad. If he was running like this, then it was good. Some of you have never run like this before. But anyway, next time you exercise, try to exercise with a smile on your face. Anyway, that's just some free advice. 21. Then Joab said to the Cushite, he's a foreigner from the area south of Egypt, part of the sons of Ham, Genesis 10:6. He had attached himself to David, so the Cushite bowed and ran. He said, you go and tell the king what you have seen. So the Cushite bowed and ran. I don't know if bowed to Joab and ran. I don't know if Joab wanted a foreigner to go just in case something bad happened. I mean, David had a bit of a reputation of hearing bad news and people wouldn't last in his presence. So Ahimaaz, the son of Zadok, said once more to Joab, whatever happens, please let me also run after the Cushite. And Joab said, why would you run, my son, since you have no reward for going? But whatever happens, he said, I will run. I feel like running, king. I want to run. Or to Joab. And so he said to him, run. Then Ahimaaz ran by the way of the plain and passed up the Cushite. Now, I don't know if this became a race or what. But Ahimaaz went ahead, and David was sitting between the two gates. The watchman went up to the roof of the gate by the wall, raised his eyes and looked, and behold, a man running by himself. The watchman called and told the king, who was certainly waiting for news of how the battle had gone. And the king said, if he is by himself, there is good news in his mouth. 25. And he came nearer and nearer. The watchman saw another man running. And the watchman called to the gatekeeper and said, behold, another man running by himself. And the king said, this one also is bringing good news. And the watchman said, I think the running of the first one is like the running of Ahimaaz, the son of Zadok. The king said, this is a good man and comes with good news. And Ahimaaz came and said to the king, all is well, that's shalom, all is well, peace. And he prostrated himself before the king with his face to the ground. And he said, blessed is the Lord your God, who has delivered up the men who lifted their hands against my lord the king. I bring peace, I bring good news. And the king said, here's his focus. Is it well with the young man Absalom? And Ahimaaz answered, when Joab sent the king's servant and your servant, I saw a great tumult, but I did not know what it was. He kind of tried to skirt the issue. He knew that the king's son was dead. And the king said, turn aside and stand here. So he turned aside, he stood still, and behold, the Cushite arrived. And the Cushite said, let my lord the king receive good news. For the Lord has freed you this day from the hand of all those who rose up against you. Then the king said to the Cushite, is it well with the young man Absalom? And the Cushite answered, let the enemies of my lord the king and all who rise up against you for evil be as that young man. May anyone who tries to ever do anything against you be like him. And David knew that Absalom was dead. It's hard to deliver news like this. It's hard to say to someone in a dark moment of their life, your loved one is gone. I was reading Warren Wiersbe, and he said, the Cushite tried to share the hard news with tact and a positive view. Someone has defined tact as the knack of making a point without making an enemy. Tact is the knack of making a point without making an enemy. And tact can become something that you get better at as you go on in life. But there's no easy way to say to the king, your son is dead. And so he said, well, let Anybody who comes up against you, be like this young man. And David knew. And David, when he was told a story by Nathan in chapter 12, verse 6, said there should be a fourfold repayment. Think of this. The baby died. The relationship between Bathsheba and David. Tamar was raped. Amnon was slain. And now Absalom is dead. And David has tasted once again the fourfold judgment of his own sin. By his own judgment, it was judged back to him. Jesus said, by your own measure of judgment, it will be judged back to you. And even though David was forgiven, he had some deep cost and deep hurt.
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11: And the Cushite said, "Let my lord the king receive good news, for the Lord has freed you this day from the hand of all those who rose up against you." Then the king said to the Cushite, "Is it well with the young man Absalom?" And the Cushite answered, "Let the enemies of my lord the king and all who rise up against you for evil be as that young man. May anyone who tries to ever do anything against you be like him." And David knew that Absalom was dead. It's hard to deliver news like this. It's hard to say to someone in a dark moment of their life, your loved one is gone. I was reading Warren Wiersbe, and he said, "The Cushite tried to share the hard news with tact and a positive view. Someone has defined tact as the knack of making a point without making an enemy. Tact is the knack of making a point without making an enemy." And tact can become something that you get better at as you go on in life. But there's no easy way to say to the king, "Your son is dead." And so he said, "Well, let anybody who comes up against you be like this young man." And David knew. And David, when he was told a story by Nathan in chapter 12, verse 6, said there should be a fourfold repayment. Think of this. The baby died. The relationship between Bathsheba and David. Tamar was raped. Amnon was slain. And now Absalom is dead. And David has tasted once again the fourfold judgment of his own sin. By his own judgment, it was judged back to him. Jesus said, by your own measure of judgment, it will be judged back to you. And even though David was forgiven, he had some deep cost and deep hurt. Final verse. And the king was deeply moved, and he went up to the chamber over the gate and wept. And thus He said as he walked, he was pacing, and he said, "Oh, my son Absalom, my son Absalom, would I had died instead of you, O Absalom, my son, my son. Would I have died in the tree instead of you?" And 1,000 years later, the greater David would say, "I will die in the tree instead of you. I will do what David desired to do, to die for a wayward son. I will die for you. And while we were yet sinners, Christ," what? "Died for us and demonstrated his love for us in that while we were wayward Absaloms." Do you feel it for yourself? "While I was an enemy of God, that's when Jesus died for me. Not when I had my life perfectly together. Not when everything, you know, when I could say, okay, maybe I'll be acceptable in heaven's eyes. No, when I was Absalom, my king died on the tree for me and for you." That's the gospel. Good news of great joy. That's for all the people. I believe that David's tears are a foreshadowing of the tears of Jesus, who cried at the tomb of his friend Lazarus, who cried over the city of Jerusalem, who weeps over a rebellious son who has died. God takes no pleasure in the death of the wicked, Ezekiel 33:11. And God is not willing that any perish, but what? All come to repentance. See, no matter what had happened, David would always love his son. And no matter what you and I do, this is hard to fathom in our world that's so wired for achievement gets you back grace or favor. That's not how the kingdom of God works. Now, God wants you to work. He wants you to be actively serving him. But you don't get saved by works. You get saved by what? Grace through faith. It's not of yourselves. It's the gift of God. Father, we are humbled by your love for us. At some point in eternity past, and I don't know how all of that works, Jesus, you said, "I will die in the tree for Absaloms." Father, I will pay their price. And though you were completely innocent, Jesus, you were treated on the tree as though you had committed my sins and the collective sins of all humanity. And it's so hard to even fathom that you became a curse for us that we might become in you the righteousness of God. You took our shame, our sin, our shortcomings, our lusts, all the evils that we have done, and you nailed them to the cross, to the tree. Oh, what a glorious Savior we have, who would die for sins that others committed. David longed to be the man that could die for his son, but you are the God who died for your children. I'm going to ask you to keep your head and heart bowed. If you are not sure that you're in that new covenant through the blood of Jesus, if you're not sure that maybe you feel like, "Man, I'm Absalom against my heavenly Father. I've been trying to usurp his throne. I've been trying to sit on my own throne." Why don't you just come to him now? He wants you to have life. But you have to have a moment when you decide to join his kingdom, to be part of his army, to not fight him anymore. To not think that you can save yourself. Let go of your bitterness. Let go of the desire to control everything and release that to the Lord. Something like this. Would you keep your head and heart bowed? If you've not done this, do it now. "Jesus, thank you so much," pray it if it's you, "for coming down and dying on that cross for me. Thank you that you took my pain, my shame, my sin, my guilt, and you took it and nailed it to the cross. Thank you for forgiveness in you. I turn from my sin. I turn from trying to do things my own way. And I turn to you through your son. I ask that you'd forgive me. I believe in your death on the cross, your resurrection from the dead. I turn my life over to you. Father, for those who have done that, or maybe prodigals who have recommitted their lives, may you wash them in your grace. May you bless them with the sweetness of removing the load of guilt and weight of sin and tangled messes that we create. May you untangle the mess. And may you make us truly free. In Jesus' name, amen.
3: 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And that was the conclusion of Pastor Michael's teaching in 2 Samuel, chapter 18. You can email Pastor Michael with questions or prayer requests at contact@walkintruth.com. 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
11: Well, you can see at the end of 2 Samuel 18 that David, even though Absalom had really decided to become his enemy, loses his son. And 2 Samuel 18:33 says the king was deeply moved. He went up into the chamber over the gate and wept. And he said, "Oh, my son Absalom, oh, my son Absalom, would that I had died instead of you. Oh, my son." What a heartbreaking moment here. You know, it does make me think of what Jesus did for us. Jesus died in our place. "Oh, that I would die instead of you." And that's exactly what he did. The greater David died for our sins, everything that we'd gotten ourselves entangled in, like Absalom, all the lies and deception. Especially if you became a Christian later in life, you know how much you've been forgiven. You know how many, you know, things you got entangled in, and that, and how it rippled out into relationships and decisions that had consequences and maybe still do. And the greater David, not only did he say, "Would that I would die for you," but he did die for us. And he did it for love. He did it because he wanted us to be okay, to be at peace with God, to be restored, reconciled, all those beautiful things. If you've not met the greater David, King Jesus, you know, he is really a prayer away. And he wants you to come to him with all the baggage, with all the mistakes, with all the hurts, all the forgiveness that you need, and he'll forgive you. He's already paid for it at the cross. He already rose for your justification, Romans 4. And now the gift is there. You just have to receive it. And it is, you know, not just an intellectual agreement to a set of facts. It is to trust Jesus as Savior and Lord of your life and move forward in his forgiveness and his transforming power. This is what we do. This is the good news of the gospel. And my prayer is that you know the one who is the good news. His name is Jesus. Cry out to him, "Lord, I repent of my sin. Forgive me. Thank you for dying on that cross for all that I've done wrong. Restore my life. Let me be born again of your Holy Spirit." Pray it if it's you right now. If you're driving, just keep your eyes open. He'll hear you. "Lord, I repent. Thank you for the blood of Jesus, the death of Jesus. Thank you for defeating death itself in the resurrection. Thank you that you ascended to heaven. You're the king. Oh, Lord, I give you my life." Maybe you need to rededicate. "Lord, I return to you. Oh, restore me. Restore that the years that the locust has eaten. I come home right now." You know, if you do that, he'll welcome you just like the father did of the prodigal son. You can start fresh. And if we can help you in any way, reach out to us through the website. You can send us a message on how to pray for you, or let us know that you committed or recommitted to Jesus Christ. 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
10: 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I'm Mike Massaro. 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
1: 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All right, so August is National Sandwich Month, but it's also National Panini Month. Hey, I'm Katie Evans, and isn't a panini a sandwich? I mean, I guess it's a grilled sandwich, but it's not grilled. It's panini pressed. But what if you grill it on a grill? Oh my gosh, what did I just thought about this? Grilled cheese sandwich? You're not doing it on a grill. It's like pan-fried. You call them pan-fried cheese sandwiches? Anyway, I used to have a panini press. It was great. I passed it along to my fiance. He loved it. And recently he was like, hey, because we're both kind of consolidating our stuff. We're going to be, two households into one. And he was like, would you be upset if I got rid of the panini press? And I was like, no, absolutely not. It is totally fine. So he gave it to his friend. So, you know, we can all celebrate having paninis. Probably just get like a press for putting it in the pan that will give you the panini grill marks, I'm sure. Or I just go to a panini restaurant. No, there's a restaurant, something panini. Anyway, enjoy your national sandwiches and national panini month.
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18: 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This is a series about who Jesus really is, not the Jesus of popular opinion, but the Jesus of the Bible, God Himself, who stepped into our world. And here we'll discover his earthly work before the cross and before the resurrection. Jesus walked among ordinary people, making a difference everywhere he went and to everyone he met. Now you see, when someone asks us why Jesus came, the answer is found right here in his everyday work. He went about teaching the truth, proclaiming the good news, and healing the broken. And Christ is still doing that very same work today. So today, Pastor Jack teaches us that when Jesus taught, he spoke with an authority that drew people in instead of pushed them away. His teaching whispered obedience, painted pictures, and brought assurance to everyone who heard him speak. Before we get into the message, I had a chance to sit down with Pastor Jack and talk about it with him. So let's get into that. As we continue now with our Life and Times of Jesus Christ series, Christ and His Earthly Work, Pastor Jack, nobody taught like him, really. I mean, think about it.
19: No.
18: You talk about how Jesus talked with these vivid word pictures, you know, the millstone, the whitewashed tombs, all that. That's good stuff, don't you think?
19: Well, first of all, Jesus himself spoke truth perfectly because he was truth in human skin. And, the Bible tells us that Jesus went all around the Galilee, where his earthly ministry was mostly conducted. And there he did miracles. He preached the gospel of the kingdom, and he healed all kinds of sickness and disease. He raised the dead. And what he did was he brought the power of the kingdom into this dark world. And so if you want to know what God the Father is like, then read all about Jesus. If you want to know what the Holy Spirit's like, then read all about Jesus. And so really, the truth is, for God so loved the world, that's you and I, friend, that he sent, that has gifted us his only begotten son, only glorified son, that whosoever would believe on him would not perish, but have everlasting life. Friends, the only person that can exclude you from that promise is you. And so don't do that. Trust him, believe him, listen to his incredible words of love that he has articulated, and you'll never go wrong if you follow Jesus, ever.
18: The series, Life and Times of Jesus Christ and Christ and His Earthly Work. Let's jump into that.
17: Matthew's Gospel, chapter 4, verse 23 says, now Jesus went about all Galilee, teaching in their synagogues, listen carefully now, preaching the gospel of the kingdom and healing all kinds of sickness and all kinds of diseases among the people. Three things I want you to notice. Verse 23, Matthew, verse or chapter 4. It says, now Jesus went about all Galilee teaching. Then it says that he went about preaching. Then it says that he went about healing.
20: We're going to look at the very important topic this morning in our series regarding the life and the times of Jesus Christ, and that is his earthly work, that it was predominantly made up of three things. So if somebody asks you, why did Jesus come? The response that you can give is that Jesus came teaching. We'll look at what that means in a moment. He came preaching. There's a big difference, you know. There's a lot of churches today that are saying that they're preaching or saying that they're teaching. They're not doing one or the other. And it also says that Jesus came healing. And we'll take a closer look at that this morning. If you're joining us for the first time, we're looking at a series. In fact, it's a 16-part series of the life and times of Jesus Christ. And last time together, we looked at the purpose of his mission, the mission of Christ. And we saw last time together that the very purpose of his mission was that he might fulfill all that was written about him. Remember that? We looked at that last time. Also, we looked at the fact that his purpose for coming and his great mission was that he might redeem or ransom Israel. Oh, that's a fact. The Bible makes it very clear. Jesus Christ came first to ransom Israel, as the Christmas hymn says. But also, he came to give the gospel to Israel first. Why? Because Israel is his chosen people. He or they are his chosen ones. And that is true today. And we talked a little bit about the rise of anti-Semitic feelings or anti-Jewish sentiments or feelings in the world today. That is a sign, by the way, as you see it in your news, it's prophetic of our day and age, that we are living in times of increased demonic activity. Whenever you see a nation or a people come against the Jewish nation, you are seeing a satanic force at work, very, very pronounced. Regarding the purpose of his mission, we also saw that he came to save us Gentiles too. That unlike or untrue to the declaration of many Orthodox who say Gentiles are created for fuel, for hell, which the Bible doesn't teach. The Bible says, though, in the book of Isaiah that we who are not his people shall be called his people. And we who knew not God will call him our God. And the Lord is working that true in your life. The second thing we saw last week regarding his mission is that it had a great scope. That the scope of his mission was, first of all, to bring temporal liberation. That is, Jesus Christ.

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4: Christianity, yes, in some respects is bloody in that God will say to you, I want you to give up your will. I want you to give up your agenda. I want you to give up your thing and let me lead, let me guide. But there's this strange paradox. When you let Christ at the controls, things go easier. Life goes better. There used to be a saying, it's Pepsi or Coke, forgive me. But things go better with Coke, I think is what they used to say. And I've seen his t-shirt, it says, things go better with Christ. That's so true. Life has a meaning and a purpose. We saw regarding the mission in that he executed his mission. Jesus did that by performing all that was necessary for us. He went to the cross for us. We also looked at Jesus Christ directing all that was important, that the Holy Spirit was to come and to teach us. And then finally last week we saw that he imparted to us all that we need, and that is the powerful works of the Holy Spirit in our lives today. We saw last time, and I want to just provide this for you again. We saw last time that the very mission of Jesus Christ also dovetails into the earthly work, and that the Scripture tells us it was for this very purpose Christ came into the world. He came for us. He came for all mankind. And what an unselfish declaration is made there in John's Gospel. Jesus said, and for this reason came I into the world. What reason? To save sinners, to give people hope, to give them life. Not for religion. None of that. No. But to give us true life. The Bible says in John chapter 12, verse 32, Jesus said, if I be lifted up from the earth, I will draw all men to myself. That means that every person on the face of the earth has got to consider Jesus Christ. Isn't that awesome to think? That Jesus Christ declared himself that every human being must consider him before they depart this earth. In some way, some shape, some form, even to the one who's in the deepest, darkest of India or Africa, who's never heard the gospel, Romans chapter 1 tells us that God will reveal himself to that person so that they are without excuse. They will be able to hear somehow, even without a missionary. God will somehow speak to the heart of every man or every woman, even in the most remote places of the world, that he is the Creator God. Every person must be confronted with the fact of God. And by the way, everybody is. Everybody does. In our following study, we're going to get into Christ and creation. We're going to talk about some evolution things and some recent claims, which are absolutely hilarious. And we're going to look at those. But the fact of the matter is, the Bible says that God has revealed his existence to all that he has created, even nature itself. Jesus said, if I be lifted up, I will draw all men to myself. You're not getting out of this world, friend, without having to consider Jesus Christ. You may not bow your knee to him in this life. You may refuse him, and you may reject him, and thereby purchase tickets for hell, which you shouldn't have to buy. But every person must consider Christ.
5: 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And now, let's get back to today's message. Once again, here's Pastor Jack.
4: Jesus is certainly, get a load of this, is certainly the most famous human being that has ever lived on earth. Did you know that? I know the Beatles once said they were, but that's not true. Jesus is. He has been. He is now. He always will be. And in fact, Jesus is the number one most written about person in all of human history. Not only that, but the annual bestseller since it came out, the Bible, every year. You know, the Bible is sold more than any other book every year. Every year. It sells, the Bible is sold more people buy Bibles than any other book every year that they don't even post it.

0: now in the all-time best-selling list annually. Whatever's posted is second to the Bible because it's always been that way. Jesus, of course, the Bible is written all about Him. But more people have written books, either pro or con, doesn't matter, about Jesus Christ than any other person on earth. In fact, Jesus Christ, over the ages, have had tens of millions of people follow Him, if not billions, and it's estimated that right now, at the close of the millennium, in a few months, at the end of the 20th century, it is estimated that Jesus has, on this earth, living 1 billion followers. Isn't that something? That's according to statistics. 1 billion followers. He is the most famous person that has ever, ever come into the world. And that is the case, and that's what it will be until this world is done away with. The Bible tells us that Jesus had His beginnings really in ministry regarding His teaching the disciples in the northern Galilee region. As you can see, very beautiful, very lush. They're up in northern Israel. And the scriptures tell us there in Matthew chapter 4, verse 23, and Jesus went about all Galilee. You're just seeing a fragment. You're seeing the western shore of the sea there, that city that lies in the distance. That's Tiberias. Jesus went all around Galilee, teaching in the synagogues, preaching the gospel of the kingdom, and healing all kinds of sickness and disease. Jesus' earthly work can be summed up in that wonderful verse. In Matthew chapter 28, verse 18 and 19, Jesus said, go therefore into all the world and make disciples of all nations. Well, that began in Jerusalem, in Galilee, there north of Jerusalem. In that region, that's where it began. Jesus began to spread His message and create disciples. And that message was to go out into all the world. When He says in Matthew chapter 28:19, all nations, the word is ethnos. Go into all the world and bring about disciples from all ethnos, from all nations of various, and here's what the word means, colors. All the various colors, all the various people, the gospel transcends and looks into their hearts and their lives and brings them hope. So the first thing that we'll see this morning, jot it down if you would, very, very important, is this, that we are looking at Jesus Christ came to earth to teach. Jot that down if you would, that He came to teach. Jesus Christ came. Why teaching? Because when Jesus taught, and it must have been awesome to hear Him teach, and literally to see Him teach, when He taught, He was unlocking to the hearts and minds of mankind secrets and mysteries that had been held forever, spiritually held back. When Jesus came teaching, as the scripture says in Matthew 4:23, that He went about, that was His earthly work, to go about teaching. You might say, what's so big about teaching? It's all important. We as humans learn by being taught. Could be by visual manifestation, or by maybe some sort of tutorial care, or maybe some sort of apprenticeship where we got hands-on. We learn by hearing, by seeing, and by doing. Jesus taught. He gave always a good message. And a good message, well taught, should result in the listeners being a people that are affected in at least four ways. Very important. Jot it down in your note-taking if you would. That a teaching message should affect me in four ways as a believer. Well, why should we even ask that question or make that statement? Because when Jesus taught, people were affected. And when the Holy Spirit moves in a message, people will be affected. 2 Timothy 3:16, very important verse. 2 Timothy 3:16 says, all Scripture is given by inspiration of God. That means God breathed out the Bible. Well, you know, Harriet told me that man wrote it. Man did not write the Bible. God possessed men who, under the possession of the Holy Spirit, wrote the Bible. He incorporated their personality. He incorporated some aspects of their intellect. Example, some biblical authors wrote according to their customs, where they lived, or their education. But the entire Bible is without contradiction. It is absolutely perfect. It is flawless, and it is accurate scientifically, linguistically, and in every way. How did that happen? Because God breathed the Scriptures. He wrote them. Using men, yes, but He wrote them. In 2 Timothy 3:16, He says four very important things, and we'll look at them this morning regarding teaching. That the Gospel, or the Bible, I should say, is profitable for, number one, doctrine. That is useful teaching, teaching that you can use. Number two, for reproof. That word means to make us realize what's wrong in our lives. Number three, for correction. That is, the Bible straightens out our lives. It has that power to do it. We'll visit these things later in more detail. And number four, that the Scriptures are helpful to us and that they instruct us in righteousness. That is, the Bible teaches us what we should be doing right. So the first thing is doctrine, the teaching of the way, we can put it, of Christianity. Reproof, that is showing us what is disapproving to God. Correction, that is to straighten out our life. And instruction, to give us practical knowledge. The Bible says in Micah chapter 6, verse 8, great old verse, many of us remember this verse many years ago. It was a very popular song. It says, He has shown thee, O man, what is good and what the Lord requires of you. And this is it. But to do justly and to love mercy and to walk humbly with your God. How does that come about in your life and in my life? Through teaching. So the first thing that we see this morning is very, very important. And it is this. His teaching whispered obedience. Jesus' teaching whispered in it obedience. Example, when Jesus taught, there had to be an explosive vitality about His teaching. Why? Because in Matthew chapter 7, verse 29, the Bible says, For He taught them as one having authority and not like the scribes or Pharisees. Well, the scribes and Pharisees would go like this. They would open up the Old Testament. They would say, And Isaiah said that my word shall go forth and accomplish what I've sent it out. It will not return to me void. Then they would close the book and they would say, Rabbi Hillel says, and they would quote Hillel, and Rabbi Shammal says, and they would, and then Rabbi Kaplan says, and they would quote all these ancient rabbis. And people would be falling asleep. It happened for millenniums. Jesus comes onto the scene, opens up the Old Testament, and explodes with vitality. He spoke with one having authority. When He taught the Bible, people sat up, and it came to life. Why? Because He spoke from what He knew. When He taught the Bible, the Holy Spirit took the truth of the Word of God and through the messenger, in this case Jesus, brought the Word of God alive to the listeners. That is extremely important. Jesus taught as one having authority, but listen to this. Very much unlike the scribes and Pharisees. Quickly, I don't want to make a big deal of this, but watch this. Biblical authority is an awesome thing to be around and to embrace. Did you hear me, everyone? You and I live in a culture that when we mention the word authority, we get all bent out of shape. Sometimes we're justified in getting bent out of shape. You want to know why? We have been given a very ill representation of what authority is. Biblical authority draws you to it. You are invited to come and enjoy it. Well, Jack, I was in a ministry and there was authority, all right, but I was beat to death by it. I'm not talking about worldly authority. No, no, no. This was in a church. I'm not talking about worldly authority. When Jesus exercised authority, people gathered around Him. Isn't that an exciting and encouraging thing to know? When Jesus is in control, you want to get closer to Him. The scribes, what did they do? They pounded on their pulpit. They put yokes upon people that they themselves wouldn't dare bear or try to even attempt to carry. They were men who were insecure and men who imposed authority. Jesus taught in such a way that He caused the Bible to come to life and to light, and they saw it in front of them. Listen, excellent teaching is when the Bible is being taught and there are graphic representations to it.
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5: I want to plan a game night again. Hey, I am Katie Evans, and I haven't had a game night with friends in a while, so I'm thinking of doing that. Got some nice lights up in the backyard. Got a big folding table I can pull out. We'll have snacks. We'll have some great times together. Everyone bring a game. Preferably not one that's like super long. My brother's like, I know, I'll bring Settlers of Catan. And I'm like, doesn't that take like all night? He's like, well, yeah. Well, we might play other games too. And he's like, fine, maybe not. Still haven't played Catan with him. He wants me to learn so bad. But yeah, game nights are always a good time. So now I just gotta pick a date, and then I gotta see what friends are available. Actually, what I do is I text my friends and I'm like, alright guys, let's do it. Brains together, let's figure out a date on all of our calendars that works. So yeah, what kind of games should we have? You know? A lot of times we got Uno. That's always a good one. New games, Bananagrams, Exploding Kittens. You know, it's also a lot of weird names.
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13: Welcome to True Hope with Wes Morris. In today's episode, Bridled, Wes answers the question, do you need to be cleansed so that the religion you assert is truly pure? 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
14: James chapter 1, verse 26. If anyone thinks himself or herself to be religious and yet does not bridle his tongue but deceives his own heart, this man's religion is worthless. Chapter 3, verse 1. Let not many of you become teachers, my brethren, knowing that as such we will incur a stricter judgment. For we all stumble in many ways. If anyone does not stumble in what he says, he is a perfect man, able to bridle the whole body as well. James comes along and he says, the purity, the authenticity of your religion, whatever you assert to be, is proven by what you do and do not say. No matter what you say you are, people today, I'm a spiritual person, I'm a very religious person, they may say. Maybe they are. I'm a Christian. I'm a Christ follower. I'm a worshiper. Well, I walk a holy life, somebody might say. And then they undermine that with their mouth. The Bible says their religion, whatever they purport to be, is worthless, is empty. It is completely eroded by the things that they say. He says, pure and undefiled religion is bridled. Able to bridle the tongue, to restrain, to hold back. How so? How is a truly religious person bridled in their mouth? First of all, by the Holy Spirit, by the Holy Spirit of the living God. When we see the standard of righteousness that God calls us to in the scripture, and he says, this is what a godly person looks like, acts like, sounds like. The Lord is never asking us to do it by our own will, our own effort, our own energy. We can only walk according to the standard of God by the power of God. And so we first have to be bridled by the Holy Spirit. You have to have that place in your life where you have come to know Jesus as Lord, been indwelled by the Holy Spirit of the living God, have been made a new creation, and that miraculous power is there to help bridle our tongue. But the Bible says in 2 Corinthians that when we believe in Jesus, it says we are made a new creation. Old things are passed away. All things are become new. New words, new thoughts, new restraint over our will and temptation. New things we do, new ways we react. That happens only by the power of the Holy Spirit. You can't do it by your own effort. You can want to. You say, man, I see what it says. I feel convicted in my heart and I'm going to try. It's not about trying. It's about surrendering to God's power to lead you, to muzzle us at times. A lot of people, they say they are Christians, but their speech never seems to change. Perhaps it's because, let God be the judge, maybe they've truly never come to know Jesus at all. They just say it. They act the part. They put forth themselves as a religious person, but they haven't been changed on the inside. They have to be bridled by the Holy Spirit. James chapter 3 and verse 3. What else? If we have the Holy Spirit, we are bridled by certain attributes and certain characteristics that only God can bring to our life. James 3 says, now, If we put bits into the horses' mouths so that they will obey us, we direct their entire body as well. Look at the ships also. Though they are so great and are driven by strong winds, are still directed by a very small rudder, wherever the inclinations of the pilot desires. So also the tongue is a small part of the body, and yet it boasts of great things. See how great a forest is set aflame by such a small fire. The tongue is a fire, a very world of iniquity. The tongue is set among our members as that which defiles the entire body, sets on fire the course of our life, and is set on fire by hell. Bridled by the Holy Spirit, which brings about the bridle of wisdom over our words. What James is talking about here is the power of influence that words have. Though they seem small, they have great power, and he likens it to three things. So you see this great animal, this great horse, heavy and muscular, giant hooves and power and strength, able to trample the strongest man without any trouble at all. Yet you take a bridle that a child could hold in their hand without any trouble at all, and you put it in the horse's mouth, and you're able to make it obey the inclination of the rider. So you see the influence of such a small thing over something so powerful. The ships at sea, gigantic vessels, floating cities today, guided by a small rudder by comparison to the size of the vessel, wherever the pilot desires, it will go. Talking about influence, the rudder. You have to be careful. You have to have wisdom when you drive those gigantic things, when you command a powerful animal. You could take the ship out to the deep waters of safety, or you could take it into a reef and suffer shipwreck and tragedy. All guided by the rudder. A small ember can burn down a mountain. Just a small flick of the flame, a careless flick of a burning ember onto the dry ground can burn down the forest. And so people have their lives. Influence. We need the wisdom of God to bridle our words. This is why David appealed to God and prayed to God for help, as all of us should. He said, "Set a guard, O Lord, over my mouth. Keep watch over the door of my lips." He knew what could happen. He had seen the influence of words, and he knew his vulnerability to temptation to burn down the world with them. And he said, set a guard. He appeals to God because he knows he doesn't have the will by himself to do it. And he said, set a guard, O Lord, over my lips. Keep watch over the door of my mouth. Watch what I say. Help me when it's about to rise up and come out and set something ablaze. Stop it by conviction. Those who are Christians and submitted to the Lord this morning and bridled by the Holy Spirit and bridled by wisdom, you know what it is to feel those words begin to boil. Your heart begins to pump faster. They come to your mind and they're getting closer to your mouth. And you begin to open your mouth and you feel the Spirit of God say, stop, don't. Not now, not that, not here. This is that guard of God's wisdom. The Bible says, Ecclesiastes, he said, words from the mouth of a wise man are gracious. Gracious. I want to be that. I'm not always that. When I'm distant from God, when I'm not submitted to the Lord, when I'm not seeking a guard over my mouth, it goes too far. You know, it's just not gracious. It's not kind. Merciful. I want to be a man like that because I don't want my religion to be worthless. I profess myself to be a Christian, a Christ follower. As a man, before you, as a husband, as a father, as a brother, as a son, co-worker. But no matter what I say I am, if my words are not godly, if I am not bridled, all of what I say I am is worthless. My testimony is worthless. My preaching is worthless. My witness to lost people would be worthless. I don't want that. The words of a wise man, bridled by wisdom, are gracious. I want to appeal to my brothers today in the Lord, whoever you might be, you know. Does that describe your speech to the fine gentlemen and young men who claim to be Christians here today? A wise man, he speaks with grace. The Bible says elsewhere, he puts forth knowledge. His mouth flows with knowledge, not just about stuff or anything, but about God, about his word, about what a righteous and godly life is. A wise man is discerning, meaning he has restraint and understanding of when to speak and when not to speak, of in which tone to speak, and where it's appropriate, to whom is it appropriate, and when to not talk at all. A wise man is a patient man. The Bible says a foolish man, he spouts off folly. Says whatever comes to his mind, many brag about it. I just speak my mind. That's not the behavior of a Christian. The Bible says that's the behavior of a foolish man who spouts folly. It says his words are like a scorching fire. Everywhere he goes, he's like a flamethrower, just setting people and circumstances and hearts and his children and his spouse and his family and his employees and those on his team ablaze. Spreading strife, the Bible warns. Sowing division and always offering critique. The Bible says the mouth of a foolish man calls for a beating. Don't do it. That's God's business, not yours. But that's what it says. The way some people talk, call for a punch in the mouth. Beatings. And it says his life comes to ruin. Foolish man. Unbridled. Doesn't matter if he sings Amazing Grace on Sunday. If he's unbridled in his mouth, his life comes to ruin. His religion is worthless. This is the man who always loses every job he ever has. And it's somebody else's fault. Foolish man comes to ruin. It's because of his mouth. It's a man who stalks around his house and everybody hides. Kids never invite anybody over. They're afraid what's going to happen. This is the guy, if you're in the car with this guy, there's going to be a problem with somebody on the road. There's going to be horns. There's going to be gestures. There's going to be screaming at windshields. There's going to be looks. Going to have a problem. Never keeps any friends. He just cycles new people in and out. Always has the same problem with a different face. Just life. Why? Because the Bible says he comes to ruin. He's unbridled. No wisdom in what he says. That's not so of a wise man. He flows with wisdom. The Bible says a godly woman, a righteous woman, a wise woman, builds her house. She builds her house. A woman that is bridled in her words with wisdom, put there by the Holy Spirit. She speaks blessing to people. A wise woman, she speaks with kindness. Doesn't mean she's enabling, but she's kind. She speaks with love and encouragement. She's not a dream crusher. She believes in people, and she makes people believe in themselves. And she speaks truth, but she speaks it in love. And people are built up. People are strengthened. And if they are convicted even, they are walked with grace toward righteousness and grounded in the truth of God's word. She builds that house, a wise woman. If she's married, she builds her husband. If he's a businessman, he does better because he's married to her. Nobody may know. Nobody ever clap for her. Her kids may be great athletes and great students and great successes in life, and no one may ever know that it was her, but she built that in wisdom and humility and godliness, much of which was done by her mouth.
13: 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Our name comes from Romans 10:9. If you confess with your mouth Jesus as Lord and believe in your heart that God raised him from the dead, you will be saved. If you'd like a free Bible sent to you, text True Hope to 97,000. Again, that's True Hope to 97,000. 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
14: The Bible says a foolish woman, she tears her house down with her own two hands. She pulls it down. The Bible says it's better to live on the corner of a roof than in a house with a contentious and vexing woman. That vexing, that idea of vexing, exhausting. This could be anybody. This could be the daughter. This could be the in-law. This could be the mother. This could be the wife. This could be any age, any person. Vexing. Bible says better to live in a desert land than in a house with a woman like that. Or if you want to work with a woman like that, or to serve with a woman like that. It says, a constant dripping on a rainy day and a contentious woman are like the same thing. It's that drip, drip, drip, taking the life, taking the encouragement, the criticism, the contention, the disagreement. Always just pulling, casting a cloud. She may sing Amazing Grace on Sunday. She may teach those kids back there the Bible. She may sit among you and she may wear the clothes and play the part. But the Bible says of the man, of the woman, of the teen, of the adult, any of us that profess to be religious and do not have a bridle over our mouth, it's all worthless. It's all empty. Give me a bridle over my mouth. The Holy Spirit, the bridle of wisdom. James chapter 3 and verse 7. The bridle of righteousness. What you say is righteous in the sight of God. And he again brings metaphor to our understanding. Verse 7. For every species of beasts and birds, of reptiles, creatures of the sea, is tamed and has been tamed by the human race. But no one can tame the tongue. It is a restless evil full of deadly poison. Restless, the idea of a caged animal pacing back and forth, waiting to come out with venom to bite somebody. Full of deadly poison. That's what the tongue is, unfettered by the Holy Spirit and righteousness. Verse 9 says, he gives example. He said, with it, with our mouth, we bless our Lord and Father, and with it we curse men who have been made in the likeness of God. From the same mouth come both blessing and cursing. And you can hear James' appeal to our hearts, almost a pleading tone to his writing. He says, my brethren, please, these things ought not to be this way. Does a fountain send out from the same opening both fresh and bitter water? Of course not. Verse 12, can a fig tree, my brethren, produce olives, or a vine produce figs? Nor can salt water produce fresh. He says, you know, the human race has tamed just about everything we see and know. Lions at the circus, tigers and elephants and eagles landing on people's arms. People can stand on the nose of a whale and dive off to safety. We can tame just about anything, except your mouth. You can make a dolphin move a man across the surface of the water. You can make an elephant put its knee down. That's what James is saying. But when someone provokes you with a cross word, someone in your house, can't stop that mouth. My brethren, he pleads, these things ought not to be this way. This unravels your religion. This unravels your conviction. This makes it worthless. And we say things, and with the same mouth, we bless our Lord and Father, and we curse men who've been made in the likeness of God. We say, I hate that person. Oh man. Give them degrading names. They're a loser. That person's a fool, we say. Jesus warned against doing that. Call people stupid. That guy, that lady, they're an idiot, we say. And we say a lot worse than that. And we sing to Jesus on Sunday. Our family, we say it about. Someone we're married to, someone we used to be married to, still made in the image of God, man. our kids, our parents, our leaders in government, my brethren, please, these things ought not to be this way. James encourages in chapter 4, he says, draw near to God and he will draw near to you. And he said, cleanse your hands, you sinners. Purify your hearts, you double-minded. I've been double-minded so many times. I want to serve God. I want to talk about God. I want to witness for God. And then I'm cursing men on Tuesday. Double-minded. Double-committed. It says a double-minded man is unstable in all his ways. And so what do? We feel convicted. He said, draw near to me. And he will draw near to you. And cleanse your hands. We cleanse by repentance. Lord, here am I. Forgive me. Help me. David, set a guard, O Lord, over my mouth. I know I need it. Great prophet Isaiah saw a vision of the Lord in heaven, high and lifted up, unspeakable, indescribable. You know what his first response was? Woe is me, for I am ruined, Isaiah said. Because I am a man of unclean lips. Isaiah said, then one of the seraphim, one of the heavenly angelic creatures of fire, flew to me with a burning coal in his hand, and he touched my mouth with it and said, behold, this has touched your lips, and your iniquity is taken away, and your sin is forgiven. Somebody that names the name of Christ needs to appeal to God to touch their lips and cleanse their mouth and set a guard so that our religion, our testimony is worthless no more. Pure and undefiled religion is one who has a bridle over their tongue, the bridle of the Holy Spirit, of wisdom, and God's righteousness. Can't do it by our will. We have to do it by submitting to him. Would you bow for prayer this morning? Somebody here today, you say, I need to be transformed. God has spoken to my heart. Somebody watching or listening somewhere. I need to be transformed by a miracle of Jesus. And I've never really come to him. You know, the Bible talks about our mouth even during our salvation, our coming to Christ by faith. It says if you confess with your mouth Jesus as Lord and believe in your heart that God raised him from the dead, you will be saved. Maybe somebody today, you've never done that. You've been religious, but you've never been saved. Been made a new creation, had your mind changed, like Saul of Tarsus becoming the great apostle Paul, gospel preacher. He can change your words. He can change your heart. He can take away bitterness and anger and rage, sarcasm, criticism, and crass talk. If you've never come to Jesus, you can't do it by your will. You say, I need to come to Jesus today. And the Bible says you just come, call upon the name of the Lord to be saved. There's no magic words. I can't do some ritual. I have no paperwork. Just come to Jesus in your heart by faith. Say, God, here I am. I hear you. You're beckoning to me. I know it's you. And I don't understand everything, Lord, but I'm asking you to save me, to cleanse me, to make me a new creation. Give me new life, Lord, in Jesus. Somebody today, a brother or sister in the Lord, you do know Jesus. But you're a man, you're a woman of unclean lips. You've drifted. And the bridle, that guard over our mouth, has drifted as well. And you say, you know, I know God, I know who he is. I know my Lord, I know my Savior and Redeemer, I know him. But my mouth is making all of that witness worthless. And too much has gone untamed toward people, toward my family, toward my husband, toward my wife, people in my school, toward my friends, things I text, things I say on social media. My mouth, it's out of control. I'm a man. I'm a woman of unclean lips. Praise the Lord for his grace. I've been this man so many times and needed the patience and the mercy of God. We draw near to God because he promises to draw near to you. Draw near right now in humble repentance. God, I hear you. I feel that conviction. And I'm asking for your help, Lord. I'm asking for your cleansing power.
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5: 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This is really random, but I was listening to a podcast the other day, and one of the just kind of like talking points that they were just kind of riffing on was, if you could only talk to one species of animal, what would it be? One of the people said pigeons, because they're everywhere. You could find out what is going on. Oh, man, I was like, that's a good one. Someone's like, dogs. And then someone else is like, no, not dogs, because they're everywhere. Someone else, you know, they said squirrels, and like, same thing. Whales would be too sad. I think crows, because crows are very smart and they can recognize people. I think that's what I would go with. So if it's like, oh, hey, could you like go check on my brother? Yeah, he's in the west side of LA, and they would do that and then just come back. You know, like crows are very smart. They recognize faces. They can teach their offspring to recognize the same faces they recognize. It's wild. Look into those. Corvids, very, very smart animals. But yeah, silly question, but what animal species would you want to talk to if you could only pick one?
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1: A lot of Christians think when they fall into a time of doubt that they're somehow a sub-believer, a sub-Christian. 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
23: He wants to embrace you. He wants you where you are, as you are. It's the work of God's Spirit within you that begins to change and transform you. Oh, the message of grace is so powerful because it's so pure and it's available to any who will believe. If you know, if you can hear this message, God loves you and He sent His Son to die on the cross for your sins. If you can believe that message, you can be saved. 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
22: There's someone out there today tuning into this program who's never heard the message of grace that we read about in God's Word. If that's you today, Pastor Richard wants you to know that following Jesus is the best decision you'll ever make. Just ask Him to come into your life and purify you of your sin, and He'll begin to transform you from the inside out. 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Now here's Pastor Richard in the book of Galatians chapter 3 with today's edition of Word of Life.

Please open your Bibles with me today to the book of Galatians, chapter 3. Galatians chapter 3, we're continuing our series through the book of Galatians. And by way of introduction today, before we look at the verses 1 through 9 today will be our text, I want to put up another passage taken from the book of Philippians, chapter 1, verses 3 through 6. So you're in Galatians, but I want this to serve as a little bit of an introduction. This is Philippians 1, verse 3 through 6, the Apostle Paul writing to the church in Philippi. He says, I thank my God upon every remembrance of you, always in every prayer of mine, making request for you all with joy, for your fellowship in the gospel from the first day until now, being confident of this very thing, and I have this underlined, that he who has begun a good work in you will complete it until the day of Jesus Christ. Paul is confident about the believers in Philippi. And he's confident that he who has begun a good work in them is going to complete it until the day of Jesus Christ. Just a couple of obvious observations for us. Who has begun the good work, according to the Apostle Paul? He, God, right? This is a reference to a good work that God is doing. What is the good work that God has begun? Well, in our context here, verse 5, I'm so thankful for your fellowship in the gospel. These are people that have come to faith after hearing the gospel, and they are now born again, saved Christians. The work is the work of salvation that God has begun in their lives. Where does the work take place? It's a good work that is in you. It's a spiritual work. It's not an outward work. It's something going on within. Now, it will affect outward things, but it all comes from the inward transformation. And who is going to complete this good work that has been started by God? Well, the same one who has begun it is going to complete it. When is it going to be finished? Well, it's going to continue until the day of Jesus Christ, the day that Jesus comes for his church, the day that you go to be with him. This is Paul's confidence that this work of salvation, this new birth experience, is something that God himself has begun, is doing, and is going to complete. There's nothing there that man is doing. There's nothing there that you and I are responsible for. God is the one who is at work. Now, there is a fellowship of the gospel. That means a relationship to the message of Christ. It was believed. It was received. But that is what put God to work within our lives and with our hearts. And this is what we want to talk about today in our text in Galatians. The Apostle Paul, he had preached the gospel in Galatia. This is a region, modern-day Turkey, but it was known as Galatia back in Paul's day. And he preached the gospel to these non-Jewish believers, these Gentile who became believers, converts to the faith. And if you know anything about Paul's missionary work in that area, and you can read about it in the book of Acts, it was amazing. Acts chapter 13 gives a little insight into what the trip was like. The Apostle Paul with Barnabas, they were going into this area where the gospel had never been heard. They started in the synagogues where the Jewish community gathered, but then the Gentile community, the non-Jewish citizens would hear the message and were responding in droves. It was like a revival breaking out in these cities. In one city, it says that they went and they shared on the Sabbath. The very next Sabbath, they went to share about Jesus again, and the whole city showed up. Imagine that, coming into town, starting to share Jesus, and the whole city comes out the next week to hear about Christ, and hundreds, thousands are being converted and coming to faith. The Bible says that there were miracles taking place by the hand of Paul and Barnabas. The Holy Spirit was radically moving in this work in the Galatia area, people coming to faith, people being transformed. These were non-Jewish people coming to faith. And now,
these Jewish believers have come in after Paul and are beginning to kind of persuade these Gentile believers that, hey, look, okay, you got saved, revival, okay, you got a new thing, but listen, you've got to become Jewish. You got to add some religious Judaism to your faith in order to be truly the people of God, or to be more complete as the people of God. This is the trouble that's going on in the churches in Galatia. This is why Paul writes the letter. He wants to defend the gospel, the simplicity of the gospel. The gospel is not complicated. It's a simple message, but it must be pure and unpolluted, undiluted. Its power is in the truth of the message, and it cannot be altered or in any way man adjusted for what these Judaizers were doing to try and make these Gentile believers a little more Jewish, a little more religious. Paul is writing to bring this back to the foundation of the gospel. Take a look with me. We'll just look at verses 1 through 9. The apostle is going to ask a number of questions, and then he makes a statement. Verse 1. O foolish Galatians, who has bewitched you that you should not obey the truth, before whose eyes Jesus Christ was clearly portrayed among you as crucified?

0: Life can be messy, but you don't have to figure it out alone.
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4: Paul is bringing these Gentile believers back to their foundation. He asks these questions as if to retrace their steps. Look, you're now starting to think that you've got to follow these Jewish customs. You believe that now maybe you have to be circumcised to be more complete as a believer. Or you have to keep certain dietary laws. Or there has to be certain Sabbaths or holy days that need to be added to your faith to help mature you or to really make you a better standing with God. And so he begins to ask these questions. Wait a minute. Do you guys remember when you first came to faith? Were you doing anything, were any of you getting circumcised to kind of come to faith? Were there any dietary restrictions that we laid out before you were invited to come and receive Christ? So he asks these what we'll say are rhetorical questions. He knows that they have the answer, the obvious answers, but he wants them to think this through. It's kind of a logical retracing of your faith, your heritage. Let's take a look at some of these questions together. The first question, verse 1. O foolish Galatians, who has bewitched you that you should not obey the truth? Before whose eyes Jesus Christ was clearly portrayed among you as crucified. What happened to you guys? Who bewitched you? That word means captivated or fascinated or charmed you. Who cast a spell over you guys? Who came in and made you believe that somehow Jesus wasn't enough for you? You needed to add some religious works to the program. How did you fall for this? Because you know what? As soon as you start adding something to the gospel, you're actually losing the gospel. And this is something that we need to be very careful of today as well. The minute you start thinking that somehow by your self-righteous works, you can attain standing with God, you threaten the work of Christ. You see, because if you can gain standing with God through your own efforts, then Christ is not necessary. You don't need Jesus if you can get there through your own good works. Or maybe you would say, well, okay, I can't get there completely on my own good works, but I think I can help by standing with God. So I need Jesus plus some of my own religious works and efforts. Then I'll be standing in better position before God. Well, that's to say that the work of Christ at the cross is insufficient.
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4: You see, either of those ideas that man can add, man can earn, man can gain standing with God through his efforts, his righteousness, the moment you entertain those thoughts, you diminish the work of Christ. He's either not needed or he's not sufficient. You're helping now. You're gaining status with God. And Paul is defending this fiercely. He says, that's not obeying the truth. That's not the proper understanding of what God has done for you. Because before your eyes, Jesus Christ was clearly portrayed among you as crucified. Paul's preaching, and you can read some of those sermons in the book of Acts, Paul's preaching was Jesus Christ and him crucified. Paul, he says, before your eyes it was portrayed. In other words, the words that I spoke to you gave you a clear picture and understanding of what Jesus Christ accomplished for you. He went to the cross to pay for sin. He died on that cross. It was his blood that was shed for the remission of sins. It was

0: Jesus on the cross who said, "It is finished." God has accomplished all things pertaining to salvation through the work of the cross of Jesus Christ. Galatians, you knew this. There was a time that you understood this. You heard the message. It was portrayed to you clearly. But now you're acting as though that's not enough. Who misled you to believe something else? That somehow Christ didn't finish the work. His efforts are insufficient. I must add something else to complete or improve my standing with God. Paul's asking that question. How did this happen? He asks another question. Verse 2. "This only I want to learn from you. Did you receive the Spirit by the works of the law or by the hearing of faith?" Now, when Paul says receiving the Spirit, he's talking about coming to faith in Christ, being born again of the Spirit, becoming a believer, conversion, salvation. How is it that you were saved? How is it that you came alive spiritually and the Holy Spirit came into your life? Was it by works of the law or was it by the hearing of faith? When we were preaching Christ to you guys, did we say, "Now listen, all this is well and good, but listen, make sure next week you come back, all of you need to get circumcised, then we can pray for you concerning Christ. All of you need to make sure you start the dietary laws and kind of get on that regiment, then we'll pray for you to receive Christ." He's saying, you didn't, when you came to faith in Christ, none of that mattered. You just heard the message, you believed it, and the Spirit of God began to work in your life. This is a reminder for us as well. You know, you've heard this. I know I've talked to people who have thought this way. They're intrigued by the gospel. They're interested in a relationship with God. But in their minds, they think, "I've got to kind of get my act together so that I can come and have a relationship with God. I'm not quite ready, Pastor. I want it, but you know, my life's a mess right now. So I'm going to try and get it together, get myself a little bit more savable, and then I'm going to come get saved." And of course, the answer to that is, look, you can't get more savable. You're savable right now. Come to Jesus. If your life's a mess, this is why Jesus came. You going to get it together so that you can come to God. God wants you as you are, where you are. You come now. Today is the day of salvation. Amen. God loves you now. Because God's not looking to you to contribute to what He has done for you. He loves you. It's by grace that He saves. He wants to embrace you. He wants you where you are, as you are. It's the work of God's Spirit within you that begins to change and transform you. Oh, the message of grace is so powerful because it's so pure and it's available to any who will believe. If you can hear this message, God loves you and He sent His Son to die on the cross for your sins. If you can believe that message, you can be saved. You don't have to do anything but receive that into your heart. Paul is bringing them back. Guys, when you got saved, how did it happen? "Well, yeah, I remember, Paul, when you were here." "No, we knew nothing about the Jewish customs. We didn't know what Passover was. You didn't talk to us about that. You just told us about Jesus. And that God loved us, and that's why we were drawn to it, and that's how we were changed and transformed by the Spirit. How now is it that this new thought has entered into your mind?" And that's the next question, question number 3. Verse 3, "Are you so foolish? Having begun in the Spirit, are you now being made perfect by the flesh?" If God's the one that began the good work by the power of His Spirit alone, are you now going to perfect it, mature it, improve it, finish it by your own efforts, your works, your religious rules, something that you can do in the flesh? I mean, it's a valid question. If the whole thing began by grace, are you going to now finish it by works? You didn't get in by anything that you did. Do you imagine that you can improve or stay in by something you now have to do? Now be careful, Christian. We would all say, "Oh no, I'm saved by grace and grace alone." Most of us would have conceded that. But you know what happens as you walk with the Lord? Over time, You can drift into this kind of, maybe even not consciously, this idea that I need to kind of help this thing along. I need to do a little better, work a little harder, try a little more, make better on my promises if I really want to grow and become a stronger, more mature, more spiritual Christian. Now, there is such a thing as growing in the Lord, but it's not by works. It's not by efforts of man. It's by relationship with God and the work, transforming work of the Holy Spirit. Do you think that you could begin in the Spirit and finish in the flesh? You know, when I was in college, I've shared this with you before, I went to a Christian college, and I was just this hungry, fairly new Christian. And when I got into that university, they had chapel twice a week. I loved chapel. Chapel twice a week. I couldn't wait for chapel. Worship music I'd never heard before. These pastors and preachers coming through and sharing the word of God. I loved chapel. I was like a sponge. I was so enthused to be in chapel. I wouldn't miss chapel. I'd cut classes, but I would not cut chapel. But the upperclassmen, I remember thinking, what, these guys, these seniors and juniors, you know, oh, chapel twice a week, we gotta go to chapel, they make us go to chapel. I'm thinking, man, I get to go to chapel, what's wrong with you guys? Well, guess what happened to me about the time I was a junior and senior? Oh, chapel twice a week, I got this. Well, what happened? What happened was it became this religious chore for me. I lost something in my heart. Something in my own heart changed. It went from this joy and just a wonderful part of my Christian walk to this kind of religious duty. We have to be careful. You know, we can get into this kind of mechanical walk and relationship. And this is how you do Christianity, church twice a week. You got to pray in the morning. Did you pray in the morning? Oh, I pray in the afternoon. Oh, backslider. You should pray in the morning. Start the day. You know, all of these little kind of, and it just happens. You don't even realize it, but you're getting religious. You got to be careful. You know, the most religious men on the planet were the Pharisees that put Jesus to death. Religion is a bondage. God's looking for hearts of love and relationship. Let Him do the work in you. He's begun the good work. He'll complete it until the day of Christ Jesus. Enjoy the grace of God. Walk in the love of God. Oh, let it be that kind of fresh, always alive, loving relationship because of His love for you. And your service flows out of your love for Him. That's the blessed sweet spot of your faith. The fourth question. Have you suffered so many things in vain? Indeed, if indeed it was in vain. You know, there was persecution in the early church. To come to faith in Christ, there was some consequence. You can read again in the book of Acts. You can see Paul and Barnabas, they endured quite a bit of physical persecution. And his question is simply this: look, you guys suffered with us some of the reproach for coming to faith in Christ and embracing it. Are you saying now that that's all in vain? Are you changing your mind about the gospel? Oh, don't let what you've endured count for nothing now that you're believing in a different gospel, which is not really the gospel. It's just a question to ponder as Paul's trying to get them to reflect on what's happening. The fifth question, verse 5. Therefore, he who supplies the Spirit to you and works miracles among you, does he do it by the works of the law or by the hearing of faith?
1: 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In the book of Galatians, we see the Apostle Paul rebuke Peter for the way he treats the believers of Antioch and how he wants Gentile believers to follow Jewish customs. It's important to remember that Jesus didn't just come to establish a new Jewish kingdom on earth. He came to establish God's kingdom. When we're in Christ, we don't have to bring any religious traditions from our past with us. 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We hope that you'll continue studying through God's Word with us. 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
1: It is back to school time. Hey there, I am Katie Evans, and you know, if you're already back in school, hopefully you've been enjoying your new grade, the new things you are learning. But now, back to school always meant, you know, you get new shoes, you get new clothes, you get new backpacks and stuff. Well, actually, we didn't. Most of the time, we only got new backpacks when our backpacks were worn out. Until one year when they were like, all right, you can have rolling backpacks. I think in elementary school, I thought my rolling backpack was so cool. And then I got to middle school and I was like, Mom, I don't want that. She's like, but it's better for your back, you know? And it's just like, it's good. I'm like, I don't want that. I don't want a rolling backpack. I don't want to look like a nerd. I was a big nerd, but hey, I didn't have to look like one. But yeah, back to school. It also meant sometimes new soccer gear for me and my brother if our old stuff had grown out of it. We were both goalies. Thanks, Dad. Thanks, Mom, for buying all the extra stuff for us. You know, mostly gloves, but you know, we get the padded shorts. Those were always nice. But yeah, back to school. Sometimes I miss it, you know?
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9: In 1783, the Revolutionary War was nearly over, but America's future remained uncertain. Officers in the Continental Army were angry. Congress had failed to provide promised pay, and some considered using the Army's power to force the government's hand. George Washington understood their frustration, but he also knew the liberty they had fought to win could be destroyed by the very army that secured it. Washington confronted his officers and urged them to choose honor, patience, and loyalty to the Republic over rebellion. He could have used their anger to increase his own power. Instead, he used his influence to restrain it. Power asks what it can take. Character asks what duty requires. Washington's lesson still stands. Freedom survives when leaders place principle above ambition and remain faithful to God, country, and the people they serve.
10: Hi, I'm Pastor C. Wilburn, Core Church, Los Angeles. The Apostle Paul said in Philippians 4:11, I have learned to be content in whatever my circumstances. Imagine that. being content? Is that even possible today in a world that only thrives on more? Well, Paul found it by putting Jesus first in every aspect of his life. That must mean that if we want to go through life filled with discontentment, we must put Jesus second. Second in every aspect of our life. Second to every person, place, or thing. Everything that we pursue and do. Now, most Christians would never say that. But I wonder if we have not been guilty of giving the Lord our leftovers, the least of what we have to offer, never really available unless it's convenient for us. It's something to think about. Today, let's give our best to the Lord. You can check us out at CoreChurchLA.org. That's CoreChurchLA.org.
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11: We're always called to forgive, and it's not the same as trust, though. 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Jesus would not entrust himself to certain people, even though he knew all people. He knew that we were going to be sinners. It was clear that there would be a crucifixion, that the same people who were celebrating him on Sunday would crucify him on Friday. He already knew that that trust was going to be broken. 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

0: History tells us about the rise and fall of many powerful evil leaders. So who's the ultimate evil leader, the one the Bible calls the abomination of desolation in the book of Daniel? How will we recognize him? That's our focus today on Truth for Life as Alistair Begg continues our study in Daniel chapter 11.
1: Verses 21 to 35 were focused on the historical character Antiochus Epiphanes. We also tried to help one another by pointing us in the direction of secular history so that we could see that what is prophesied here is actually recorded in secular records as having taken place. But now that we come to verse 36, we face a question that runs through all of the commentators. And the question is, does verse 36 and this king still refer to Antiochus Epiphanes, who has been the focus of our attention for the last 15 verses? And if it doesn't, does it refer to someone else? And if it refers to someone else, to whom does it then refer? I take it that what is being pointed out is that it is introducing us to another person, to another king, indeed to another period of time. Now again, you're sensible people, you must examine the scriptures on your own. But I'm going to take it that from 36 on, we're introduced to some period of time between the days of Antiochus Epiphanes and the end of history as we know it. All right? So all the way along, we're going all the way to verse 35, and the prophecy is concerned with all these different things. And I'm suggesting to you that, and that there's disagreement over this, some say that verses 36 to 39 are still Antiochus. Some say that it is someone, it goes all over the place. But for me, I'm going to take it that what we have here is an indication of the very Antichrist who is the picture at the end of the age. Now, I say that because it is consistent with the way in which in verse 31 you have that famous phrase, and they shall set up the abomination that makes desolate. This notion from 36 on is consistent with the way in which Jesus makes use of verse 31 from Daniel chapter 11 when he's speaking to his followers recorded in Mark 13 and in Matthew 24. This is Jesus in Matthew 24. So when you see the abomination of desolation spoken of by the prophet Daniel standing in the holy place, let the reader understand. And it's almost as if he recognizes that Daniel himself, who was the writer, didn't fully understand. So I'm suggesting to you that what we're going to take for the time being as the frame of reference is in keeping with what Jesus was saying himself. So I take it that verse 36, this king is not Antiochus. If it isn't, then who is it? Well, if you've done any of this kind of study in the past, you know that historically he has been identified as all kinds of people and things. So, for example, Calvin believed that this king was emblematic of the Roman Empire, not simply an individual, but an entity. Others throughout history have said that this fits Muhammad. That's what they said, because the animosity and the vitriol leveled against the people of God was embodied in that kind of way. And of course, the reformers, Calvin, Luther, and the rest of them, said that it looked very, very, very much like the papacy as they looked at what was going on. Now, all of these things are part and parcel of people's attempts at saying, well, what do we have here in verses 36 to 39? If what we have is the embodiment, if you like, of evil opposition to God personified, then it's no surprise that various figures throughout history should have been viewed as fitting the description. So the prototype, if you like, as we said this morning in Antiochus Epiphanes, has then been re-represented throughout history. But eventually, it forms up in an individual. Here we have, says Alec Mutia, the eschatological personage of whom even Antiochus is but a pale reflection. Here we have the ultimate rebel, the Antichrist, the man of sin. And what is then described in the verses that follow tie in with that designation. Now, we're not going to work our way through it painstakingly, but just notice what we're told of this king. First of all, he will do as he wills. He will do as he pleases. In other words, complete autonomy, complete self-absorption. Now, this picture is not new to us because we've seen, if you like, charcoal sketches of this kind of thing as we've gone through Daniel already. All of these things, if you like, pointing forward to this final picture. He will exalt himself. He will magnify himself above every god. Now, this is one of the reasons I don't think it's Antiochus, because Antiochus, as much as he had a fat head and put his picture on his coinage, nevertheless, he still worshipped Zeus. And he was concerned that others in his kingdom did the same thing. This character has no concern for any other god himself. He is, if you like, God. And he will speak astonishing things against the God of gods. But you will notice that he will only prosper until the indignation or the wrath is accomplished, for what is decreed shall be done. And that again, as we saw this morning, is just one of these little hints in the text to remind the reader that God is sovereign over these things. The lie, if you like, and the pursuit of the lie, it takes on monstrous dimensions. What is the lie? Well, it's the lie of the devil in Genesis 3. Now, the only reason that God has told you this about this tree is because he knows that you will be like God. You don't have to listen to him. And the great appeal of that is an appeal which runs throughout all of history, and each of us has a temptation to megalomania to our own degree and in our own little context. And here, in this moment of great animosity, this character is revealed. He shall pay no attention to the gods of his fathers or to the one beloved by women. In other words, he's the greatest. He combines blasphemy with inhumanity. And they are revealed in this horrible figure. It's no surprise, is it, that this kind of notion that has run throughout Daniel has been described in beastly-like activity. The individual has often been described as a beast, whatever that beast might be. And here, in the blasphemy of the person and in the inhumanity of the person and in the magnifying of himself, you find these things. Then we're told that he will honor the god of fortresses instead of these. In other words, power and might and control are his great deifying feature. Warfare and political favors combine in order to draw people around himself. And he will then deal in this realm. And those who are prepared to acknowledge him, verse 39, he will load up with honor. It made me think of certain political figures in the 20th century whom everybody described as very, very nice, if you ever met them. Tremendously nice, very nice. Never met anybody who didn't like them, didn't meet anybody, even if they were politically opposed to them. It's amazing the power of flattery. It's amazing. And this evil empire is not simply identified by an animosity that comes at you with all of the intentions of aggravation, but actually may be sustained and developed, making rulers over many and divvying up the prizes for a price that he will charge. Then we come to verse 40, and at the time of the end. Now this phrase again, as you go back through your text, you will find it. I take it that it refers to the last period before the end of time, at the time of the end. the last period before the end of time, before the end of history as we know it. I find that a very difficult thing to get my head around. I find it a perplexing notion, the idea that there will be an end to history as we know it, that it will come to an end. Because you don't think of things really coming to an end. You think of your life eventually coming to an end. But history itself as we know it being wrapped up. That God will eventually intervene as he's done before and will bring everything to a complete denouement. Now, this is where it gets really, really hard for me, and I'll just tell you this and then illustrate it for you. At the time of the end, the king of the south shall attack him, but the king of the north shall rush upon him like a whirlwind. What is this? And with chariots and horsemen and with many ships. Well, if we're going to read this literalistically, right? Literalistically, not just literally, but literalistically, then we have to face the fact that chariots and horsemen and ships will be the weapons of conflict in the last days, right? So that although we now are dealing in weapons of mass destruction, although the idea of the end of the age is conceived of, and understandably so in our minds, in terms of our contemporary grasp of the world, if we take this passage literalistically, then we have to conclude that in these final battles at the end of the age, it's actually going to involve horses and chariots and ships. Now, you're sensible people. Figure it out for yourselves. I don't think it's likely. It might be. Because you see, and here I'm going to quote my big brother, this fails, such an interpretation fails to see that prophetic visions view the future in terms of the contemporary. So for example, if 30 years ago we talked about how it was going to be, and people would communicate with one another, and we would say, and they're going to send these amazing faxes to one another, and there will be faxes, and if you go back another 85 or 90 years, and there will be telephones and so on, and then we wrote about that into the future, the people who are now living in our age, they said, faxes, what's a fax? Right? And telephones, where you put money in. But that would be the only way that you would write, you would convey the future in contemporary terms. And presumably that's what's happening here. And so that understanding requires the recognition of symbolism. And as soon as anybody mentions symbolism, somebody gets really upset. Because it sounds like, oh, symbolism, that means you're not taking it literally. No, I would be taking it literally, but not literalistically, if in point of fact, this is representative of that which was conceived in that time. Because even among the people who favor a generally literal interpretation of this passage, it's not uncommon for the kingdom of the north to be interpreted as one of today's superpowers. Okay? So someone will say, and the kingdom of the north is. And then depending on who the flavor of the month is, they'll say, and this is, they're coming from the north, and there was someone on the east, and that was the Soviet Union, but they got disbanded, so we've moved it now to the north, to North Korea. And you hear them on the television all the time. And if you're sitting listening to, you know, where did that come from? And actually, I think it came from a fertile imagination. It's not difficult to do. And so the kingdom of the north is then interpreted as a superpower. And that kind of interpretation then has tanks instead of chariots. Well, you say you're doing the same thing here. No, I'm not saying it's anything. I'm just saying this, that such an interpretation like superpowers and tanks already assumes that the language is understood symbolically and not literally. Otherwise, how do you get to a superpower from the king of the north? How do you get to a tank out of a chariot? Because you've actually said what I'm suggesting is the case. Now, this is where it gets really tough if you didn't think it was tough before. And this is where you're going to have to be really patient with me and with everybody else that you don't like and with whom you disagree over these things. Because what then follows here is just completely bewildering. Because you have these earthly powers jockeying for position. Opposition to this individual only exacerbates this dark, furious character who's to destroy and to devote to destruction. And the battle is pictured once again in terms of ancient geography. How else are we going to understand this? I suppose absolutely for what it says. And tens of thousands shall fall, and they will be delivered out of his hand, and Edom and Moab and the main part of the Ammonites. Okay. Now, who were Edom, Moab, and the Ammonites? They were enemies of Israel. All right? The glorious land at this point was Palestine. After Christ's coming, the national and geographical boundaries of the kingdom were exploded because Jesus was sending his followers out into all the world to make disciples of all nations so that the company that would be put together, that would be assembled, that would be opposed by the Antichrist would be the church. And where would the church be? Not somewhere in near Egypt. The church would be in the entire world, all over the place. And the focus of the Antichrist's perspective would be on the people of God. Therefore, when we study this, we have to do something with it. Edom, Moab, and Ammon were enemies of Israel. That, I take it, is why he would not be opposing them. Because if you update it to what I'm saying, the Antichrist is not going to attack those who are attacking the church. Those who are attacking the church, those who are the enemies of the people of God, will be the allies of the Antichrist. Now, verses 42 and 43 tell us that almost nothing is able to stop him as he moves ahead. He shall stretch out his hand against the countries. The land of Egypt shall not escape. He'll become a ruler of the treasures and so on. And the Libyans and the Cushites shall follow in his train. Now, loved ones, I'm well aware of the fact that it is more than possible to take this as is. And you, again, I say to you, must deal with it as you choose. But you must notice that the big issue that is conveyed to us is that at the end of the day, when he pitches himself in the context of animosity to the people of God, all of a sudden, unexpectedly, but definitely, he will come to his end. And there will be none to help him. So, to the extent that we stand far enough back from it to say, okay, well, we can disagree over Edom and we can disagree over chariots and so on. But what can we not disagree on? We cannot disagree on the fact that the animosity, the vitriolic hatred against the people of God will reach a final cataclysmic reality before the end of time, before the resurrection of the people of God, before Jesus wraps things up. And that, again, we have anticipated as we've gone through the book. In chapter 7, remember, the court will sit in judgment. And his dominion will be taken away to be consumed and destroyed to the end. And the kingdom and the dominion and the greatness of the kingdoms under the whole heaven shall be given to the people of the saints of the Most High. In other words, we can be absolutely confident that the Antichrist will end, not with a bang, but with a whimper. He won't go out with a bang. Eventually, he will be completely neutralized. Why? Because God is God. Because Christ is King. Because he's working everything out according to the eternal counsel of his will. And when we find ourselves immersed in the details, which is fun to do, and staying up late at night arguing the pros and cons of different interpretations, which is also quite fun to do, we have to make sure that we don't miss the wood for the trees or the trees for the wood. That Daniel was not writing this so that a group of people on the east side of Cleveland could get involved in these really esoteric discussions with one another about the intricate details of the end of Daniel 11. He was writing it in order that the people in his day who were being hammered, who were being devastated, who were tempted to believe that the whole thing had gone south on them and that there was no future for them, he was writing to them in order that they might be assured that this God, who by his purposes had brought them into the extremity of their exile, and who by his goodness had brought them out into the opportunity of rebuilding, was the same God who was going to bring to fruition the promises that he had made, and finally in the one who was to come. And when that one came, he was then opposed. He was then crucified. He was then buried. But God raised him up. The Spirit was poured out on the church. The church sets out to do what it's to do. And what happens? Immediately persecution. Immediately hatred. Immediately the church is opposed. Stephen is stoned. What's happening? It's all Genesis 3. It's all the continued struggle between that which God has ordained and that which is in opposition to him. And at the most fundamental and basic level, it is the struggle in each of our hearts. Because by nature, we want to be our own God. We want to have absolute autonomy. We want to be able to decide what we're going to do, with whom we're going to do it, when we're going to do it. And we don't want anybody, no God, telling us anything at all. And certainly not from that book, the Bible. So the spirit of the Antichrist is endemic in the heart of man. That which has been charcoal sketched throughout the book reaches this full, horrible technicolor portrait in the person of the one who is to come. But again, I go back to my favorite hymn for the evening, which we're not going to sing. So be it, Lord. So be it, Lord. Thy throne shall never, like earth's proud empires, pass away. Your kingdom stands and grows forever, till all your children own its sway. And it's for that reason that we do what Jesus said to do. We're not here to revere his memory. We're here to celebrate his presence. We're here to affirm his resurrection. And we desperately need God to enable us to live out what it means to hold to these things with confidence, with conviction, and yet with a genuine sense of compassion, so that others might come to love Jesus too.
0: 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So what is going to happen at the end of the world? 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
2: 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Tomorrow is the day. New training starts for my sweet girl Buttercup. Hey, I am Katie Evans. Thank you so much for tuning in and joining me on this Wednesday evening. Having a trainer come to the house. Gonna try that because Buttercup, she's not a big fan of new people coming into the house, but this trainer comes highly recommended. Seems like it's going to be a good time. Maybe not at first for her. She might be a little stressed, but she will come around. She's a fast learner, very treat motivated. I've talked to the trainer already, so I am excited for that. Tomorrow morning, I can report back how it goes, but a little bit of prayers for my nerves, probably more my nerves than Buttercup's. You know, just like I said, she is a quick learner. I just hope that I can learn as quickly so I can keep her training, well, consistent. It is one of my goals for this month. Anyway, here comes Daniel taking you out of Wednesday into the second half of the work week. And until tomorrow, good night and be blessed.
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11: It's the wonderful message of God simply saying, I sent my Son to save. And He is with you. 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
12: 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In today's lesson, Pastor Brian shares the second half of a message from Matthew 1 as we look at the lineage of Jesus Christ. 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And while you're there, look for Pastor Brian's book, Unlimited Grace. Dr. Chappell reminds us of the power and mercy of God's grace that motivates and inspires us to serve our Heavenly Father. Let's hear now from Dr. Brian Chappell as he shares the second half of the lesson, The Lineage of a King.
11: The Gospel of Matthew, the first book in the New Testament, chapter 1, verse 1. As we say, how does God now answer what He has promised for so long? When we began months ago, back in Genesis, moving forward in the Scriptures, we saw that it was gospel at every stage. In every page, God saying, I will provide for people who cannot provide for themselves. I will send one who will make a way for them to come to me. Now He's here. Now the promised one comes. How does He come? Matthew chapter 1, verse 18. We'll cover the rest later. Now the birth of Jesus Christ took place in this way. When His mother Mary had been betrothed to Joseph, before they came together, she was found to be with child from the Holy Spirit. And her husband, Joseph, being a just man and unwilling to put her to shame, resolved to divorce her quietly. But as he considered these things, behold, an angel of the Lord appeared to him in a dream, saying, Joseph, son of David, do not fear to take Mary as your wife, for that which is conceived in her is from the Holy Spirit. She will bear a son, and you shall call his name Jesus, for he will save his people from their sins. All this took place to fulfill what the Lord had spoken by the prophet. Behold, the virgin shall conceive and bear a son, and they shall call his name Emmanuel, which means God with us. When Joseph woke from sleep, he did as the angel of the Lord commanded him. He took his wife, but knew her not until she had given birth to a son, and he called his name Jesus. Please be seated. A teenager in a little village of Nazareth, probably under 100 people, where everybody doesn't just know your name, they know your business. And in just a few months, she'll show, and everybody will know, and it will be a scandal. And the teenager in the scandal becomes the mother of God. Amazing grace. As God is really scanning history for the situations of women long before the Me Too movement, long before the movements where women are seeking not just equality, but recognition and significance. And God, in this awful beauty, thrusts to the surface women's pain and shame and isolation and loneliness and hurt and pain and sin, to make something very clear. Not only does He know the mess, but He has the ability to purify it, because it's the gospel where He is saying, I know the worst about these people, what has been done to them, what they have done, but I am willing by my grace to wash that away, and not just to purify the person, but to use them to construct a whole new reality. For from this line of women, as God is drawing the lineage through the mud of the mothers' lives, He is in fact leading to the wonder that they will be used for the lineage of the Savior of the world. What's the message? That God is not just purifying sin. He's making a new creation. He's constructing out of lives that have faced difficulty and hurt and pain and shame. And He's not just saying, that's gone. He's saying, I can still use and build and make something new out of what you yourself may have hated. God says, there is hope. I am showing you, I know the mess. But I can clean the mess and construct something beautiful again. I think of recent conversations with dads in this church, some whose sexual patterns have led them to be complicit in abortion activities, some who have had chemical addictions and it's destroyed much of their family. It's maybe years in their family suffering that, whose addictions led to rage and harshness and abuse. And as awful as that sounds, I will tell you, some of these conversations have been absolute joy. As men have said, that is what I was. But God forgave me. And He didn't just forgive me. He began by His Spirit to build something new in me. Desires for Him. Renewed love for my spouse. Renewed commitment to my family. And I'm different now. And my family is different now. And we're in total new ground. And that's not just idle talk. I mean, it's what the scriptures are meant to teach us, that God can work. Don't just look at the mothers. Look at the fathers with our gospel magnifier. And what do you see? I mean, verse 2, Abraham was the father of Isaac. You already know about Abraham, the man who would betray his wife, sleep with another woman, seek to kill his child and his mistress. But he would believe God. What we would believe if we

0: Life can be messy, but you don't have to figure it out alone.
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4: Boaz, he is a descendant of Perez, who came out of the illicit relationship between Judah and Tamar. If there was an incestuous relationship in Israel, the product of that incestuous relationship would not be allowed in the temple, not recognized as part of the lineage of Israel for 10 generations. Now comes Boaz, progeny of Perez, in the 10th generation. He gets in just by the skin of his teeth. As God is saying, I said the scepter shall not depart from Judah. And God maintains the line of holy lineage, even as he said he would. David, verse 6. You already know who he was. You know his adultery. You know his murder, his bad children, his pride at the end of his life. You would say, unqualified. But no one is worse than the one mentioned in verse 11. Josiah, the father of Jeconiah and his brothers at the time of the deportation to Babylon. Jeconiah. Now, there's a name you don't hear very often. I don't know anybody who's named their kid Jeconiah. And I know why. The last king of the last sliver of Israel surviving. And even as Babylon is pouring into the land to take the people captive, Jeconiah turns to idolatry, away from God, and to serving the Babylonians. And Jeremiah the prophet says, no seed of Jeconiah shall sit on the throne of David. We say, unqualified. And uh-oh. Wait. God made a promise to David that from the lineage of David would come the Messiah. And now Jeconiah, a little further down the chain, is cursed. And said by Jeremiah, none of the seed of Jeconiah shall have the promise of David. Oh, no. I mean, God made the promise to David and said it's irrevocable. You cannot have the promise to David and seemingly have the curse to Jeconiah. Because what that would mean is God would have to maintain the legal lineage of David, but break the biological lineage from Jeconiah. How are you going to do that? Verse 18. Now the birth of Jesus Christ took place in this way. When his mother Mary had been betrothed to Joseph before they came together, she was found to be with child from the Holy Spirit. What happened? God did not maintain the line of sin. He did maintain the line of promise. The legal title was maintained by Joseph, but Mary the Virgin was given a child by the Holy Spirit, and the biological line would not continue, even when the legal line did continue. 6 centuries before it happened, God not only prophesied what would happen, he took the steps to make it happen. My son will save, but he will come out of the mess without being tainted by the mess, by being born of a virgin. What God is going to do is provide a beautiful story to say to those who are in the mess, I can do things you can hardly fathom. Beyond your mess, beyond your difficulty, with a grace greater than you could ever orchestrate, I will bring about my promise to take people who are in the worst of circumstances and to bring my grace beyond them, even through them, for a beautiful purpose.
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0: Joy, peace, true satisfaction. 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
1: So I've told you before of a friend. I've never mentioned his name. I won't now. I'll just call him Bill, a friend of ours whose childhood was so awful. His origin story, we could hardly bear to hear. As all he said he could remember of his childhood was his parents physically fighting outside his bedroom door. And a father so desirous of an affair with a neighbor that he intentionally drove his wife, Bill's mother, into insanity in order that he could have an unfettered affair with the neighbor. And now here is Bill, an adult, married, without any model, without any background to give him guidance. And he flies into rages, and his sexual addictions are destroying his family. And he doesn't know what to do. But what convicts him is learning of the prayers of his wife on her knees for a year. Praying, Father, enter my husband's life. Convict his heart, turn him around, change him. And when Bill learned of how his wife had served him by her spiritual humility in his behalf, it broke him. He came to us to say, how do I live as a follower of Jesus Christ? How do I stop these rages? How do I stop this addiction? How do I stop all these things that are hurting my family? And if you were to see him now, a man repentant, humble, and gloriously walking with Christ for the beauty of his family, you would say God did something beyond what he could have imagined. God was working a grace that we can hardly believe still happens. We tell the stories in the church and we think he just made that up. No! The stories are here. God is working among us because he is still with us. That's the point. What is the genealogy teaching you? Yes, it's teaching you about the mess of the mothers. It is teaching you about the mess of the fathers. But if you've got fathers and mothers with the promise of a child, you know you've got a duty left. You got to find out who that child is. What will they name the child? We know because it's in the scriptures, and nobody went to babynames.com. It comes from the mouth of an angel. Verse 25. After Joseph woke from a dream, the angel of the Lord commanded him. He took his wife, but knew her not until she had given birth to a son, and he called his name Jesus. That's what the angel said. You shall call his name Jesus. Do you know what Jesus means? It means salvation or deliverance. And it's actually the same New Testament name as the Old Testament name, Joshua. It's just the same name in the Greek representation. And if you thought about that, this one who's coming, you're to name him salvation. You're to name him deliverance because he will save his people from their sins. It would make wonderful sense to you if you were Jewish in your background. You would know the genealogy. You would know the history. What are the Joshuas you remember? One is very easy, right? There was the one when the walls came tumbling down at Jericho, who took the people of God into the promised land. He was the deliverer of the people to take them from their slavery, from their enemies, into the land of promise. But the second Joshua comes much later, after the nation has been established, after the kingdom has been built, and then destroyed by its own divisiveness. The people are taken into slavery, and you remember, a remnant comes back to the promised land that's an absolute ruin. And they begin to build the temple, We need to honor God again. We're not sure how to do it, but we need to honor God. We need to build the temple again. They begin to build the temple again. And the high priest of the new temple of the ruined nation is named Joshua. And Jeremiah actually describes what is to happen with this new high priest. He says, tell the people to bring gold and silver and to make a crown for the high priest and put him on a throne in the temple. For he shall reconcile God and man. It's an amazing picture in the Old Testament of who Christ is. He is both king and priest. He is the one who comes to reconcile people who have a mess in their lives to a holy God. And at the same time, as a king, he has the authority to do that. He comes with reconciliation and rule. He comes to say, I can make you right again. And I have the authority to help you rebuild. I have authority over all creation. And I will use who I am for your sake. Wonderful, unless it's just past history. But that's not the only name. Verse 23. When the angel comes in the vision to Joseph, he quotes Isaiah, the prophet in the Old Testament. Verse 23. Behold, the virgin shall conceive and bear a son, and they shall call his name Emmanuel, which means God with us. He's not just the deliverer. He's not just the one who has the title that allows him to say, I'll be the reconciler between you and God. I'll make things right again, and I'll put you on a good course again. I have the authority for that. He's not just ancient history. He is Emmanuel. He is God with us. It's been the message from the beginning when God would meet with Adam and Eve in the garden. And when their sin seemed to put God away, he would keep coming in the clouds of glory, in the fire by night to lead, to descend into the temple to say, I will make my home with you. And then Christ would come among us and he would say, I am God with you. And then he would send his Holy Spirit so that even when he had ascended to God in heaven, he would say, I am in you and with you and I will never leave you, nor will I forsake you. It's the wonderful message of God simply saying, I sent my son to save, and he is with you. Whatever you face, he can work past the mess and build something new because he is God, the reconciler and the ruler who is with you. Some of you know, just this last week, I was in Medellin, Colombia, teaching pastors, and a nation that's filled with violence, with the remnants of the drug wars that tore the nation apart, and gathering with 1,500 church leaders and pastors, let me tell you, there were such assaults, spiritual and otherwise, on that gathering. And yet, to be able to say, against the difficulties of arrangements, against the difficulty of governmental opposition, against the difficulty of transportation to get there, God is with us! The Lord is near, and so we are able to move forward, believing he is blessing and helping and building as he said he would. The Lord is near. There is no more common note that I make to you when in the hospital or you're suffering different things. If you receive notes from it, you see it over and over. The Lord is near. And I recognize in that storm in which we ourselves were living, it was my message to myself again. Brian, preach the gospel to yourself. This is hard, but the Lord is near. And for that reason, do not fear. The Lord is near. Praise God. The one who knows the mess to rescue from the mess because he is the Savior who is here. The Lord is near. Do not fear. Amen. Heavenly Father, so teach us of the blessings that you have given, that we who need to remember when the storms come, when the hardships come, when our own sin is so large in our eyes, we can hardly imagine that you would forgive us or fix it. But you have done it throughout history, and you teach it through the genealogy and the history of your own son. He knows our mess, but he came to save us from it, even if it must be from ourselves. So, Father, for those who are here that need to say it to you, Father, clean up the mess as we believe Jesus would die for our sins to cleanse us from it. And not only die, but live again to give us new lives of hope and power. So work in and among us, we pray. And we will not fear because you are here. We bless you in the name of Jesus. Amen.
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4: I had a moment here in the studio where I said, wait a minute. Oh, yeah. You ever had that? I had it because I was at first thinking about how maybe it's in the broad context of the city that I live in, or online, things that I see online, or just sort of the spirit of the day when it comes to just how people interact with each other and just how it feels and how it might not be pleasant or loving. And I was just kind of sitting back and saying, man, that's kind of messed up. And then I had the thought, you could change that, Daniel. You might not be able to change everything, but when you interact with people, you can shine a light and say, not because of me, but because of Christ in me, let me show kindness. Let me show you the love of Christ and change the atmosphere a little bit. It's funny how I kind of forgot that. Sometimes I just need to be reminded sitting here. So if I was reminded, then I thought maybe someone else would want to hear that. 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
7: You know, our last caller was, you know, bringing, you know, Israel into it, and it's Israel's fault and all this and that. 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
13: Before you were born, God chose you for salvation. So the first aspect of understanding God's plan for your life is understanding who you are in Christ. Ephesians chapter 1. Ephesians chapter 1. The first aspect of God's plan, which is really the foundation and the basis for understanding purpose in life, is found in Ephesians 1. And if you have your Bible, you may have it on your cell phone. Look at Ephesians 1, verse 3. Blessed be the God and Father of our Lord Jesus Christ, who's blessed us with every spiritual blessing in heavenly places in Christ. Graduates, God has blessed you with every spiritual blessing in Christ. Congregation, what a joy to know that every spiritual blessing is ours in Christ. What are those spiritual blessings? Verse 4, just as he chose us in him before the foundation of the world. You're chosen by God. Your life is not some genetic accident. It was not some anomaly that genes and chromosomes were brought together in the womb of your mother. Not at all. You were chosen by Christ to be born at this time, at this moment. Just verse 4, as he chose us in him before the foundation of the world, that we should be holy without blame before him in love. He chose you to represent his love, his grace before the world, having predestined us to adoption in sons by Jesus Christ to himself. Does the Bible teach predestination? It does. The scripture says that, having predestined us. This is not some hard, rigid predestination where human beings don't have any choice and they're either predestined to be saved or predestined to be lost. Not at all. But on the drawing board of heaven, before you were born, in the mind of an infinite, all-knowing God, God had a pre-designed plan to lead you to himself and to save you in his kingdom. A pre-designed plan where he would send the Holy Spirit to your heart and draw you to him. A pre-designed plan where he would arrange providences in your life so that you would know him. A pre-designed plan so that he would lead you, angels would lead you to read the Word of God and understand the truths of Scripture. So it says that he predestined us to what? To the adoption of his sons by Jesus Christ. What a joy to know that I'm chosen by God. What a joy to know that every spiritual blessing is mine in Christ. What a joy to know that I'm predestined to the adoption to the according to the good pleasure of his will. Verse 6, to the praise of the glory of his grace, which he made us accepted in the beloved. You are not rejected, you are accepted in Christ. We continue, in whom we have redemption through his blood. We are chosen, we are predestined, we are accepted in Christ, we have redemption through his blood, we have the forgiveness of sins according to the riches of his grace. So the first eternal truth that I want you to fix in your mind when the journey is long, when the mountain is high, when the road is rough, when the days are dark, you are blessed with every spiritual blessing in Christ. Hallelujah and amen. He chose us before the foundation of the world. When down is up and up is down, say to yourself, Christ chose me before the foundation of the world. Christ has a plan for my life. Christ has made me accepted in the beloved. He's given us redemption and forgiveness. And the purpose of these spiritual blessings, the purpose of this pre-designed plan, the purpose of him accepting us in the beloved, the purpose of him giving us redemption and forgiveness is so that we can share the glory of his name with others. We can live purposeful lives because we know that God has a purpose for us. His eternal plan is to save us for eternity. There is nothing more important to God than getting each one of us into heaven. All of heaven is focused on one thing, saving you. That's the function of the Father, Son, and the Holy Spirit. They have council meetings in eternity with the angels, and they say, how can I save that one? If I lose one of them, there will be an eternal loss forever. So Jesus' great goal is to save us. The second thing that we want to notice about this eternal plan of God is his eternal plan is to redeem us. His eternal plan is to save us. His eternal plan is to get us into heaven. And all of heaven is working on that. The second thing we want to notice about his eternal plan is this, that in addition to the plan to save us, he has a special plan for our lives. Jeremiah chapter 1, verse 5. This plan that Christ has for each one of us is not just some general plan. It's not some ambiguous plan. It's not some vague plan. Jeremiah chapter 1, verse 5. This eternal truth is not only true for Jeremiah, it's true for you and true for me. Jeremiah 1, verse 5. Before I formed you, let's get verse 4 as well. But the word of the Lord came to me saying, now it's the word of the Lord. Before I formed you in the womb, I knew you. Before you were born, I sanctified you and ordained you a prophet to the nations. So before Jeremiah was ever born, God knew him. Before Jeremiah was ever born, God had a very specific plan for his life. Is that true of Jeremiah alone? Was Jeremiah unique in that? Or Does Scripture teach this as a continual truth throughout the Word? Look, turn to Psalm 139. Psalm 139. And you're looking there. This is a magnificent psalm. And the 139th psalm talks about the care that God has and the planning that God has from each individual. And we're going to start there with Psalm 139 and verse 7. Psalm 139, verse 7. Where can I go from your spirit? Where can I flee from your presence? If I ascend up in heaven, you're there. If I make my bed in hell, behold, you're there. If I take the wings of the morning and dwell in the utmost parts of the sea, even your hand shall lead me, your right hand shall hold me. In other words, what God is saying to you is this: whether you're on the mountain peak or you're in the valley, whether your heart is filled with joy or it's filled with discouragement, God says, look, I got a plan for you, and I'm going to guide you, so have courage. Then he says, if I say, surely the darkness shall fall on me, even the night shall be a light about me, indeed the darkness shall not hide me from you, but the night shines as day. Now, verse 14, I will praise you, for I am fearfully and wonderfully made. Marvelous are your works, my soul knows well. Now, the key verses that I want you to look at here are verse 15 to 18. My frame was not hidden from you when I was made in secret. In other words, just as Jeremiah said, when I was conceived in my mother's womb, I knew you, that you knew me. My frame was not hidden from you when I was made in secret and skillfully wrought in the lower parts of the earth. Your eyes saw my substance being yet unformed. So God saw you when you were unformed. And this God that saw you when you were unformed had a plan for your life. Now, this is amazing. Get your head out of the dirt if you're discouraged today. You were chosen by Christ, redeemed by Christ, predestined by Christ for salvation, and he has a plan for your life that is larger, bigger, greater than you can ever imagine. Scripture says here very clearly, your eyes saw my substance being unformed. And look, in your book, they were all written. So God, your life was written in God's book ahead of time. And if we cooperate with God, if we are faithful to God, we can fulfill the destiny that God has for us and be in the place of heaven's assignment. Christ's object, let's listen to this one. He gives to every man or every woman their work. Each has his place in the eternal plan of heaven. Each is to work in cooperation with Christ for the salvation of souls. Not more surely is the place prepared for us in the heavenly mansions than is the special place designed on earth where we are to work for God. Does God have a special place for every single one of us to work for him today? Does he? God has a general plan for our lives and a specific assignment. But when we wake up in the morning, we don't know the surprises that have come that day, and God wants to unfold his daily plans for us every day. Now, let me say this. There are times that through our wrong, faulty decisions, we miss God's plans. But if we do, he will choose a plan B rather than the plan A, and the plan B becomes the plan A. This in no way negates the fact that God has a divine plan for each life. But do you know there's a passage in the Bible that tells us that if we stumble and fall and miss God's original plan because of our poor choices, God will redirect our lives and establish a new plan for us that becomes plan A. Did you know that text was in the Bible? Well, Psalm 37, verse 23.
14: 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And now, back to Pastor Mark Finley.
13: Psalm 37, verse 23. Because there are young people and adults that say to me, look, Pastor Mark, I look back over my life and I made some real poor choices. I think I missed God's pre-designed plan for me. And as the result of that, I'm in despair and discouraged. I say to them, look, if you think you missed God's plan for you, God has a plan B that he will reshape your life and fit you into, and that will become God's plan A, and he'll still accomplish his purposes for you. Look at Psalm 37, verse 23. The steps of a good man are ordered by the Lord. So that is to say that when we make positive decisions, God is going to guide our steps into his plan. And he delights in his way. That's God delights in the steps of a good man. Though he should fall. Now, is this person a good man or a good woman? Yes. But did they make some serious mistakes? Yes. Did they fall? They certainly did. Verse 24. He shall not be utterly cast down, for the Lord upholds him with his hand. So if you look back on your life and say, look, I made some mistakes, and there are adults here today that you're looking back in your life, and you hear me talking to these young graduates, and you're saying to yourself, hey, look, I wish I was a young graduate again. I wish I could redo my life again. I wish I could make new choices again, because I think I missed God's pre-designed plan. I've got incredibly good news for you. You may have fallen, but you're still chosen by God. You may have made a mistake and made many mistakes, but you still are redeemed by Christ. You may have not lived the life you want to live, but what does Jesus say? The steps of a good man are ordered by the Lord. But if he fall, Jesus says, I will hold him up. In other words, I'll put him back on the path. I will redesign his life, reshape his life, and plan A will become plan B. Now, there are times that other people make decisions that impact your life that you have no choice over. And somebody says, wait a minute, Pastor Mark, and you graduates may know this as life goes on. There are times that life kicks you in the stomach. There are times that life takes your breath away. There are times that things beyond your control take over. And does that mean that you're off the course, that you're not with God's plan? Let me give you an example of that. Many of you know that I worked in the former Soviet Union for many, many years. Poland, Hungary, Yugoslavia. That I worked in Russia for many, many years. And one of my dear friends was Pastor Mikhail Kulikov. Pastor Kulikov and his father were both Seventh-day Adventist ministers. Pastor Kulikov became the president of the Euro-Asia Division for a number of years. But when Pastor Kulikov was young, he worked with his dad. His father was a pastor, and when Pastor Kulikov was only 21, 22, he worked as an associate pastor with his father. In working as an associate pastor, his father baptized six young people at midnight because it was against the Soviet law to baptize them. One of these young people was a Soviet sympathizer who was told by the Soviet authorities, the KGB, to go and take Bible studies from Pastor Kulikov to get baptized, then come back to the KGB and say to them that he forced her to be baptized. And so Pastor Kulikov's father was tried and put in prison, sent to Siberia for that. Eventually, Pastor Kulikov, about 6 months later, he also was tried and imprisoned. Now, Pastor Kulikov recognized, even as a young person, he was brilliant. And he knew Greek when he was in his early 20s. He knew Greek well enough to translate the New Testament. The old Russian Bible was in the Sudoto language. And Pastor Kulikov's goal was to attend university, learn Hebrew, so he could establish the Russian Bible Society to give the Russian people a new translation of the Bible. That was his goal. But what happened? The devil interrupted that by causing him to be put in prison. But you know what happened in prison? He met rabbis. And he was in prison for 5 years. And the rabbis gave him a postgraduate course in Hebrew. And he said to me, Pastor Mark, the Soviet government put me in prison to silence my voice. But God allowed that to draw me closer to him and to give me 5 years in prison to study Hebrew. And I didn't even have to pay for it. I took my post. Now, I'm not suggesting graduates should go to prison to take your postgraduate course. But here's the point. There were those that wanted to destroy God's plan A for Pastor Kulikov. But no power in hell, no wicked powers on earth can take you out of God's hand.
15: Amen.
13: Because God has a plan for your life, and God is going to enable you to accomplish that plan. There may be times we get off track, times we drift from God's original plan for our lives, but God is incredibly creative. And if we rededicate our lives to Him, He'll redirect our lives, reshape His plans, and accomplish His goals for us. Now, there's another eternal truth in understanding God's plan for your life. The purpose of God's plan for your life is not simply to save you, but it's to put you in the saving business. It's to lead you to be an ambassador for Christ, to be a light to the world. 2 Corinthians chapter 5, verse 18 and 20. 2 Corinthians chapter 5, verse 18 to 20. The Apostle Paul talks to the church at Corinth. Now, the church at Corinth was really a problem church. If you read 1 Corinthians, the church at Corinth was filled with division and strife and conflict. The members were arguing with one another. The situation got so bad in the church in Corinth that it was filled with fornication in the church, filled with sexual immorality in the church, filled with incest in the church. This is the church at Corinth. In addition to that, members in the church were taking one another to the courts and suing them in courts of law. In addition to that, they had abused the gift of tongues, and they were speaking with sensationalism to impress others in the church. In addition to that, they were abusing the Lord's Supper. Some would come into the Corinthian church to celebrate the Lord's Supper, and at those years they had meals, and the rich would have their food, the poor would sit in the corner with no food. So the Corinthian church was a real, real problem for Paul. That's why he wrote 1 Corinthians. But he saw marvelous conversions by the grace of God taking place there. He saw the marvel of God's grace, the transformative power of God's love. And so when he writes 2 Corinthians, it has a whole different tone than 1 Corinthians. 2 Corinthians has triumph and victory in Christ. I thank God that Jesus not only delivers us from the guilt of sin, but He delivers us from the grip of sin. I thank God that there's transformative power in the gospel to change the lives of men and women. So now Paul, seeing the church at Corinth changed, wants to send them out as the ambassadors for Christ. So we come to 2 Corinthians chapter 5, verse 18. Now all things are of God, who has reconciled us to Himself. Paul is saying to the church at Corinth, you have been reconciled through Jesus Christ. And if you've been reconciled, He's given you the ministry of reconciliation. That is, that God was in Christ reconciling the world to Himself, not imputing their trespasses to them, and has committed to us the word of reconciliation. Therefore, we are ambassadors for Christ. As though Christ were pleading with us, we implore you on Christ's sake, be reconciled to God. Notice, we are ambassadors for Christ. If I have been reconciled to God, the highest goal that I can achieve in my life, the greatest ambition that I can have in my life, is to be an ambassador for Christ. Christ's Object Lessons, page 327. Christ's followers have been redeemed for service. I continue. Christ's Object Lessons, 327. Our Lord teaches that the true object of life is ministry. Christ Himself was a worker, and to all His followers He gives the law of service, service to God and to our fellow man. Here Christ has presented to the world a higher conception of life. I was fascinated with that phrase. Christ has presented to the world a higher conception of life than they have ever known. By living to minister for others, we are brought in connection with Christ The law of service becomes the connecting link which binds us to God and our fellow man. The law of service binds us to God and our fellow man. There is no greater joy than serving Jesus. And as you enter into soul winning, your prayer life becomes deeper. As you enter into mission for Christ, your Bible study life becomes richer. As you enter in to witnessing for Jesus, Jesus witnesses to you. And the depth of your Christian experience grows in service. The true object of life, that is to say, the true purpose of life, is service for others. So God has a plan for your life. Not only a general plan, but he has a specific plan of where he will lead each one of us. That daily plan unfolds day by day. But that leads us to one final question, and the question is this. If God has a plan for my life, a plan formulated in heaven before I was born, how can I discover that plan? How can I know what that plan is? I want to share with you very simple principles. And if you will follow these, you will know God's plan for your life, and you'll know God's plan as it unfolds day by day.
14: 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And now, a final thought from Pastor Mark.
13: First, trust in the Lord, verse 5, Proverbs 3, with all your heart. Lean not to your own understanding. In all your ways do what? Acknowledge. In how many of your ways? Some of your ways. A few of your ways. In what? All your ways acknowledge him. And he will do what? Direct your paths. What does it mean that he's going to direct your path? It means he's going to lead you into the place of his pre-designed plan for your life. It means that he is going to reveal his plans to you every single day. Trust in the Lord with all your heart. Lean not to your own understanding. In all your ways, acknowledge him. Desire of Ages, page 330. Somebody says, well, Pastor Mark, sometimes things are so perplexing. Sometimes things are so confusing. Sometimes I just don't know what God's plan is. Well, here it is. Desire of Ages, page 330. Our Heavenly Father has 1,000 ways to provide for us, of which we know what? Nothing. Those who accept the one principle of making the service and honor of God supreme will find perplexities vanish and a plain path before their feet. So if we make the one principle of making the service of God supreme, what'll happen? Perplexities will vanish and we'll find a plain path before our feet. So here's the first principle. First principle is this: believe that God has a plan for your life and trust him that he's going to unfold the plan. Secondly, seek God's guidance. If any of you lacks wisdom, let him ask. It gives to all men liberally.
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16: I'm Donna Rush with SoCal's Morning Rush. During 2020, head pastor Jonathan Ferriol and his wife, Presbyter Meritas of Pentecostal Missionary Church of Christ in Gardena, started an online ministry called Home Free Global Crusades. And now those crusades are held in person around the world. 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
21: In 1783, the Revolutionary War was nearly over, but America's future remained uncertain. Officers in the Continental Army were angry. Congress had failed to provide promised pay, and some considered using the Army's power to force the government's hand. George Washington understood their frustration. But he also knew the liberty they had fought to win could be destroyed by the very army that secured it. Washington confronted his officers and urged them to choose honor, patience, and loyalty to the Republic over rebellion. He could have used their anger to increase his own power. Instead, he used his influence to restrain it. Power asks what it can take. Character asks what duty requires. Washington's lesson still stands. Freedom survives when leaders place principle above ambition and remain faithful to God, country, and the people they serve.
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22: You've come to the right place for a kind of encouragement that becomes contagious. Welcome to Keep the Faith. I'm Keith Stevens, along with my good friend Donna Cruz.

0: Who are you? Where are you from? What do you do? What have you achieved? The answers to these questions are often how we build an identity, but each one falls a bit short. The songs and stories in this next hour are designed to help you find your true worth. And it all sounds a little something like this.
1: It's all about me manifesting my own reality. This is the downside. When things start going the way that you don't want them to and you can't change them, now what? I couldn't point the finger at anyone but myself.
2: We don't allow nicknames in the center or street name. You're going to have to go by your given name. I'll never forget it. My mouth flew open. She said, "Miss Brenda, I don't have a name."
3: Baseball success went to Barry Zito's head. He built a persona on it. But when it all fell apart, so did his life. Until something changed. He shares his story next on Keep the Faith. I can't.

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1: I'm Donna Cruz. It's so easy to think that your identity is your own creation. Just ask Barry Zito. He was a major league pitcher for 15 seasons and won a Cy Young Award early in his career as the league's best pitcher. But then he started to collapse from the inside. His story of success, failure, identity, and redemption is told in his new book, Curveball.
2: I grew up with the idea of, if we talk about that, that was, no, I'm putting this bad energy out into the world now, and now it's probably going to come back to me, and I'm going to create this bad situation that I don't want, so I'm not going to talk about it, not going to think about it. I'm not even going to mention the fact that it might happen. So when everything was happening like that, there was no gratitude. There was no, wow, this is amazing. This was like, yeah, exactly. This is who I am. This is what I created through my mindset, through my hard work, through my mental work. These were the things. I mean, this is the downside, in my opinion, of this kind of spiritual movement that's happening, where it's all about me manifesting my own reality. This is the downside. When things start going the way that you don't want them to and you can't change them, now what? I couldn't point the finger at anyone but myself. Because if I created all the success, then surely it was all my fault that the bad stuff was going bad. So I just sank into this pool of shame and self-disgust, self-hate. And a few years later, that's where Christ came in. I had something else that was going to help with all the misery and the pain. It wasn't just all about me and how am I going to work this out anymore.
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0: You can't explain some things in human terms. All I know is that I used to look in the mirror and see a fat girl who couldn't get her act together. And now I look in the mirror and I see an adored daughter of the King. And that's all I know, is embracing the whole truth changed my whole story.
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1: Hello, I'm Keith Stevens. What's in a name? Your name? Have you ever stopped to think about it? Brenda Lovelady Spahn is the founder and executive director of the Lovelady Center in Alabama, a hallway house for women being released from prison. She writes about her life and the women she's come to know in her book, Miss Brenda and the Loveladies.
2: We do not allow nicknames in this center because a lot of my girls have street names. So one day over the intercom, I heard someone say, "Baby girl Primrose, come to my office." And I'm thinking, "Oh, no, you didn't." And I run out there and I find her and I said, "Darling, we don't allow nicknames in this center or street name. You're going to have to go by your given name." I'll never forget it. My mouth flew open. She said, "Miss Brenda, I don't have a name." She said, "Nobody's ever named me. The nurse who found me on the hospital steps was named Primrose, so they just called me Baby Girl Primrose." So she came to my office, and I said, "You can't have a life without a name. She wouldn't even look at you." And we sat there, and we thought, and she said, "I love the name Aaliyah." She said, "And I love Michelle." I said, "Aaliyah Michelle, you got it." I said, "And what about your last name?" She said, "The only person that was ever kind to me was a kid, and his name was Oliver." So we named her Aaliyah Michelle Oliver. The rest of that story is Aaliyah Michelle Oliver is the manager of a great hotel here. She has her education. This young woman is one of the most wonderful people I have ever met. She teaches Sunday school. I was shocked at what Hope did in giving a life and an identity in Jesus

What I really believe the world is looking for is authenticity. Sometimes it's the faults, the flaws, the failures that really bring the greatest testimony. Yeah, think about what God's brought you through. Your mess became your message and your test became your testimony. Let somebody else know your story. It hasn't always been this good. It actually may just change somebody's life. He's

0: This is Keep the Faith.
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0: Next on Keep the Faith, one mom began to question her worth in the middle of a frustrating season of motherhood.
1: And I thought, there's no business card for this. Nobody's paying attention. I don't get a raise. Like, who cares? Like, who even notices that I'm doing this small work?

0: This is Keep the Faith.
1: I'm Donna Cruz. So much of your identity can be wrapped up in your work. But then, if your job isn't glitzy and glamorous, well, your self-worth can begin to fade. Lisa Jo Baker has found another way. She opens up about it in her book, The Middle Matters.
2: I was a believer, but I didn't think I wanted to grow up to be a mom or a wife, really. That really wasn't what I thought would be what God had in store for me. And I admit there was a part of my heart that kind of looked down on the career and calling of motherhood, like it was less than somehow, like you're not changing the world the way I was as a human rights lawyer. And then God gently began a big work in my heart. And I remember being up at 2 a.m. with a screaming baby that was projectile vomiting all over me. And I thought, there's no business card for this. Nobody's paying attention. I don't get a raise. Like, who cares? Like, who even notices that I'm doing this small, small work? And I kid you not, as much as you can sense the voice of the Lord, I felt like I heard him say in that moment, oh, Lisa Jo, all of heaven bears witness to this moment right here. And in God's economy, one isn't greater than the other, right? Like, both of those are so significant. The work is significant. The identity is actually rooted in Christ himself, not in the work that we do. So whether you're a lawyer or you're a mom, neither of those are what define us. It's really our identity in Christ that defines us. And that was really a game-changing moment for me because I have continued to work and I continue to raise children, but I have learned finally to anchor my identity to the right place.

The challenge with identity is formed in community. You will never have a healthy identity if you do not have a healthy community. And if you keep moving through relationships, you will never know who you are. And so I'd say, if you don't know who you are, you don't know where you belong. And if you can choose to belong, you'll actually begin to discover who you are.

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13: 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I'm Crystal with some contagious encouragement here on Keep the Faith. 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
2: When I was younger, I had a lot of self-esteem issues and you know, I was really depressed a lot, mostly when I was 14. And one day, I was just really, really sad, and I asked God to send me a sign that everything was going to be okay. And it was actually this beautiful song came on by Johnny Diaz called More Beautiful You. It was the first time I'd ever heard the song, and it started off with the words, "Little girl."

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1: Hi, I'm Mark Finley with Hope Lives 365. You know, in the book of Daniel, there's a great prophecy in Daniel chapter 2 about the great image. And you come down the four nations, the fourth nation, Babylon, Medo Persia, Greece, Rome, and the toes of the image are divided, part of iron, part of clay. The Bible says the kingdom shall be divided, partly strong and partly broken. And then it says that they'll mingle with the seed of men, but not adhere one to another. You know, the divided Roman Empire has been divided for centuries. The nations of Europe have not united. Bible prophecy is following history like a blueprint. God is in control of this world, and for that, we can be exceedingly thankful.
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0: A lot to be thankful for on this thankful Thursday. Thankful you're here. Daniel with you. And up right now, we have Today's Word Radio. This pre-recorded program is sponsored by Athey Creek Church here on 99.5 KKLA.
6: Notice it says, and as they ministered to the Lord. Interesting, there's a difference between ministering for the Lord versus ministering to the Lord. Ministering for the Lord is serving and doing. But ministering to the Lord is prayer and praise and worship, just honoring Him.
7: Pastor Brett Metter answering the Lord's call to ministry.
6: This is true for the church. It should also be true for your life personally. Do you have time where you minister to the Lord? And then you have to ask yourself, do you have time when you serve the Lord practically?
7: Chapter 13 marks the beginning of Paul's first missionary journey and reminds us that God's work begins with God's direction. Because Paul and the early church leaders followed the leading of the Holy Spirit, they found themselves divinely equipped for their calling. Pastor Brett Metter recognizes a similar call for the ministry of believers in today's Word.
6: The book of Acts, we've been studying just the beginning of the early church, and what a precedent it sets on just about everything. It gives us a chance to talk about what a church should look like and how we should be acting, what's important, those kinds of things. It's been a great study. I love going through the book of Acts. In chapter 11, we saw the Gentiles saved at the city of Antioch there in Syria. And that was such a big new thing, evangelism to the Gentiles. And then in chapter 12, we saw James martyred for the faith, and then Peter was thrown in prison, and then we saw him miraculously delivered, set free from prison, and quite a scene there. And really how the Lord just did a great work. And Herod, you know, ended up dying of worms because he was trying to glorify himself. But now we get back to the story and the ministry of Saul of Tarsus. We saw earlier Saul was, you know, the guy that was martyring and imprisoning Christians. He was anti-Christian. But he had that miraculous coming to the Lord there on the road to Damascus and was turned into a Christian by meeting Jesus face to face kind of thing. So it was a pretty radical deal. Now, one of the things about this is where we start to get to the new name of Paul, from Saul to Paul. And what was the name change? Well, often in the Bible, God would give different names to different people. Even Peter got a new name. He was Simon, and then Jesus said, you're going to be called Peter. But here with Paul, it's not as much God giving him a new name, but you should note that Saul is sort of the Hebrew name. And if you were to transpose that into sort of a Roman name, it'd be Paul. Interesting definition. Saul in the Hebrew means desired or sought after. Remember Saul of the Old Testament. He was more handsome than all the other men in the kingdom and was stood a head taller. And that name Saul fit him. He was a desired one. We want a king. Remember that old story back in the Old Testament? And God gave him a king, but he was desired and sought after, but he ended up being kind of a big loser. Interesting. So that's what Saul's, you know, sort of Hebrew name. And it seems that Saul was going by that even back in Acts chapter 7 when we saw him as a young man holding, you know, guarding the clothes and really signing off on Stephen's martyred death. One of the first Christians martyred in the early church was Stephen. And Saul sat there and consented, if you remember that, to that story. Then he had the conversion on the road to Damascus, and he's been called Saul ever since. But now we're going to shift over to Paul. And we wonder, I guess the question is why? You know, Paul in the Greek, the Roman text, I should say, the Roman would have looked at it as little. That's what Paul means, little. So he goes from Mr. Desired and sought after, which that's kind of who he was. He was the Pharisee of all Pharisees. He was the smartest guy in the room kind of thing. But then when he becomes a believer somewhere along the way, and you're going to see kind of funny little transition here in chapter 13, where he's going to suddenly be called Paul. And it's not that a bright light came down, thou shalt be called Paul from heretofore. No, that wasn't like that. He just kind of starts calling himself Paul, and the church started calling him Paul, which was his Roman name. So why the name change? Maybe it's just Paul was humbled. And instead of being called sought after, he knew it's better to be called little. To humble himself in the sight of the Lord instead of, you know, being, you know, I'm Mr. Sought After. Maybe that's it. We don't know for sure. Maybe, you know, he's proud of his Jewish heritage. You know, we know that's true. In Philippians 3:5, he said, I was circumcised on the eighth day of the race of Israel, the tribe of Benjamin, a Hebrew of all Hebrews, he said. This idea of observant Pharisee. I think that was a prideful point in his life at one point. But then he became a humbled Christian. There's something about becoming a Christian. You do find a little healthy dose of humility when you stand before God. So, you know, another reason why after, you know, Paul changes his name, we'll see here, and his ministry really would be to the Gentiles, and he'd eventually end up in Rome. So it does make sense that Paul says, well, I guess I'm going to go with my Roman name because I am to be the minister to the Gentiles. So unlike some of the other name changes, like, you know, Jacob in the Old Testament was changed to Israel by God himself, or Abram to Abraham and Sarai to Sarah. Those were God-given names. And here we actually see Paul sort of seeming to kind of letting the early church change his name, or maybe he himself changed his name. But I think that's kind of an interesting thing to note. Now, here in Acts chapter 13, we start in verse 1. It says, now, there were in the church that was at Antioch certain prophets and teachers, as Barnabas and Simeon, that was called Niger, and Lucius of Cyrene, and Manaen, which had been brought up with Herod the Tetrarch and Saul. Now, pause here for a second. We got a bunch of names here. But the one thing I want to do is kind of help us geographically, because we're getting ready to go on one of Paul's missionary journeys, which is kind of important to note. So I want us to kind of get a little more familiarized with the region. This is kind of much of the known world, the Roman Empire pretty much by this time. In what we know today as Syria is where Antioch is. We've seen this before. But Antioch is where that big revival happened of the Gentiles. And Antioch is where these guys are hanging out, it says here. And after that big revival and Gentiles accepting Christ, they've got some pretty important people of the church. Now, let's go through this list because it is kind of an interesting list. Who are the people of the church of Antioch here? Well, before we get into the people, notice it says of the people there were certain prophets and teachers. That's kind of important to note. Prophets. Brett, I thought you said there's no Old Testament prophets in the New Testament church. And I mean that. That's true. I didn't say that. Jesus said that, if you recall. In fact, remember Matthew 11, chapter 11, verse 11 through 13, Jesus was talking about John the Baptist. And he said, there's no one greater than John the Baptist. From the days of John the Baptist till the kingdom of heaven suffereth violence, and violence taketh by force. Then he says, for all the prophets and the law prophesied up until John. So Jesus sort of set the end of the prophets kind of thing there, which is an important thing to kind of note, because there's two people listed here, prophets and teachers. Now you say, well, Brett, if there's no prophets, then how is there prophets here? I didn't say there's no prophets. It's just a different thing. Does anybody remember where do we get the definition of a New Testament prophet? 1 Corinthians chapter 14, which you have to remember, that tells us exactly what a prophet is. It says there, just real quick, but he that prophesies speaketh unto men edification, exhortation, and comfort. When you speak in an unknown tongue, you edify yourself, but he that prophesies edifies the church. So in the Old Testament, the prophets often spoke on behalf of God, and often that would include futuristic things. Thus saith the Lord, this is what's going to come down, you know, and the foretelling of all kinds of things, the fall of Jerusalem, foretelling, prophets telling about the coming of the Messiah. It was predictive in nature, but it was also God's voice being

0: Life can be messy, but you don't have to figure it out alone.
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4: At face value, what does it really teach us? And just kind of the bringing the hay down from the loft. That's what Bible teaching should be. And I think it's great. It says there were those that were prophets, but also those that were teachers. And then we meet some of these people of the church. The first in verse 1 is Barnabas. We met him earlier, if you recall. Barnabas, interestingly enough, his name was not originally Barnabas. The church gave him this name. Does anybody know what was Barnabas' original name? Joseph or Joses also, which Joseph or Joses were kind of the same, by the way. But the apostles gave him the nickname Barnabas, which means son of encouragement or son of consolation or son of rest. Any one of those definitions, a guy that brought encouragement. That's why they gave him the name. He was Mr. Encourager. Don't you love people that have that kind of gift of encouragement? You know, there's some people have the gift of draining you. You know, you go up and walk and say, hey, how you doing? And it's like, oh, drain, drain, drain, drain, drain. But there's some people you walk up and they just encourage, man, you walk away feeling lighter than air and just joyful and like encouraged. And a church needs as many of those as we can possibly find. The Barnabases. But his name, Barnabas, means son of consolation or son of encouragement. Interesting facts. He was a Levite, which means in the Old Testament, he would have served for sure in the temple. He was an owner of property, and he sold it and gave it to the church, sold all of his land and put it toward the work of the Lord. That was in Acts chapter 4, verse 36. So that's the first character, and he's going to go through a lot of this story with us. He's a real key part of the New Testament church, Barnabas, and he's kind of a big deal right now. He's really a big deal right now. I'll show you what I mean. The next guy that we have on the list there is Simeon, and some of your translations say Simon, but you have to understand Simon, Simeon are kind of considered synonymous in the names, but it means hearkening, which is interesting. But most likely, most scholars believe this is the same Simon the Cyrene who carried the cross of Jesus when they killed Jesus on the cross. He was the one from Cyrene, which is northern Africa. He came. And notice what it says here, Simon, that was called Niger. And that's kind of an interesting thing. Some of you are like doing the math on that. They called him black. Well, actually, it's funny that I think the early church didn't have the racism in the same way that we did. We saw racism in the early church in our study thus far between Jews and Gentiles. But you're going to find that the early church was made up of a very multicultural bunch of people and not really a lot of white people, to be honest with you, which is kind of funny because the next guy, his name is Lucius. And his name means light or bright white. So they called Simeon Niger, which means black. And he was also from Cyrene, so that's probably the same guy, you know, because it was nicknamed Niger. But it wasn't a racist thing that they were saying. I hope you understand that. Lucius, we don't know much about him. He's most likely the same person spoken about in Romans 16:21, where Paul greets Lucius, probably the same guy. Then another interesting character, Manaen, which is a guy, his name also means comforter, interestingly enough. Now, this guy was brought up in the court, the royal court of his foster brother, Herod Antipas. Remember I talked about Herod Antipas? That guy? Herod Antipas. He was also called Herod the Tetrarch. This is the same Herod, by the way. So this guy, Manaen, he was the guy that was kind of brought up as sort of a foster brother of Herod the Tetrarch. This is the Herod that killed John the Baptist, beheaded him. It's also the Herod that presided over one of the trials of Jesus before his crucifixion. So one became a world leader and an evil, horrible guy, and then the other guy, raised in the same household, becomes this Christian and a leader and a dynamic part of the church in Antioch. What an interesting irony. Raised in the same household, one goes full-born Christian believer, the other still just a pagan, wacko world leader. Sad to say. And then we also have Saul that's mentioned here. And again, this is his Hebrew name because we're still on that desired, sought after. So those are kind of the characters that we got in verse 1. It's quite a list. But these are the ones that are teaching and prophesying there at Antioch. Well, verse 2. As they ministered to the Lord and fasted, the Holy Ghost said, "Separate me, Barnabas and Saul, for the

0: work whereunto I have called them. And when they had fasted and prayed and laid their hands on them, they sent them away. Notice here in verse 2, it says, and as they ministered to the Lord. Interesting, there's a difference between ministering for the Lord versus ministering to the Lord. And one of the things you might want to think about is, which one's more important? I'm going to say both are important. Wouldn't you agree? Ministering for the Lord is important. But what about ministering to the Lord? What does that mean? Well, it's a different kind of ministry. Ministering for the Lord is when we're his hands and his feet and we're serving others and trying to represent the Lord. Ministering for the Lord is serving and doing. But ministering to the Lord is prayer and praise and worship, just honoring him. And if you remember, Jesus told us which one was the better, the prayer and worship one, right? Because remember, Martha chose the lesser of the two. Mary chose the better of the two. She was worshiping at his feet. Martha was serving at, doing, and that's something to remember. Remember Judas said there at the washing of the disciples' feet, when Jesus did that, he became a servant, doing. But also Mary, when a costly box of ointment was put on Jesus' feet, I should say. Remember, Judas was standing there going, oh, we could have given that money to the poor and, you know, helped out. That's do. We could have been doing rather than worshiping. And Jesus said, leave her alone, you know, because she's chosen to do this, and this is better. She's doing this for my burial. So the idea of serving is really good, serving for the Lord, but one thing we should never neglect is the ministering to the Lord. That's what they're doing here, and that's why they're fasting and praying. That's just noteworthy. This is true for the church. It should also be true for your life personally. Do you have time where you minister to the Lord? And then you have to ask yourself, do you have time when you serve the Lord practically? Now, in verse 2, what an interesting thing. As they're fasting and praying, the Holy Ghost said, separate me, Barnabas and Saul, for the work wherein I've called them. Interesting that they were sent away. In verse 3, it says, so when they fasted and prayed, they laid their hands on them. And the laying on of hands means they prayed over them. They all circled around, put hands on them. That was kind of the model in the book of Acts of sending people out or even praying over. Do you remember when Paul talked to Timothy about when the laying on of hands of the presbytery, when he was called into ministry, all the leaders put their hands on him and prayed about his gifting and talent and that God would bless him. That's the way we do it at Eighth of Greek. When somebody becomes an elder or pastor or leader in the church, we pray with them and pray over them like this. So they laid their hands on them and sent the two of them away. By the way, this is that two by two thing we talked about a few weeks ago. You don't ever really see people going out one by one as much as you see the sent out ones going two by two. Accountability, help, encouragement, strength, you know, stronger together. So sending out. Notice there's a difference between went and sent. They didn't just go, but they were literally sent. And I have to say, I think that's a good model for if you feel called to go to the ministry somewhere or, you know, missionary work or plant a church or something like that. I do think that being sent is really important. Hopefully you're doing something wherever you are right now where the church, the formal church, recognizes your calling and your gifting and says, we feel the Lord is calling you to go. And so it's not a went as much as it's a sent. And that's what these guys do. And so the interesting tag team, we got Saul and Barnabas, the dynamic duo for now. Verse 4, so they, being sent forth by the Holy Ghost, departed unto Seleucia, and from thence they sailed to Cyprus. And when they were at Salamis, they preached the word of God in the synagogues of the Jews. And they had also John to their minister. Antioch is where we start, you know, from this story. And then we move our way from Antioch over to Seleucia, which is like the coastal region of Seleucia. Seleucia is the seacoast town of Antioch. They went from there over to Cyprus, which is that island just off the Mediterranean. And they went to this place called Salamis. And from Salamis, they went from the east side. There's two capitals of Cyprus. One is Salamis and the other is Paphos, which will come into the play here in a second. So one thing you should note about this place was very pagan and it was very worldly. I'll talk about that perhaps even a little bit more later, but it says here, the end of verse 5, and they also had John to their minister. Which John was this? John the Apostle? No, John Mark. Let's add him to the list of names that we have here of the people of the church. John Mark, he's been around, by the way, in the story. most scholars believe, all the way back in the Garden of Gethsemane. Remember the little kid that ran away naked without any clothes on because they were trying to apprehend him. So he ran off. He was just a kid back then. But one thing about John Mark, he was an eyewitness of Christ and that whole thing seen in the Garden of Gethsemane. So that gives John Mark some credibility. And he's probably in his 20s by now. He's a young man, but he jumps in with Barnabas and Saul. Verse 6 goes on. And when they had gone through the isle unto Paphos, they found a certain sorcerer, a false prophet, a Jew, whose name was Bar-Jesus. So they traveled over the island of Cyprus, over to the second sort of large city, capital city of Paphos, and they meet this guy who's called a sorcerer. The Greek word for sorcerer, you might want to jot this down in your notes, and like here in Acts 13:6, the word sorcerer is the word magi. Does that ring a bell? The sorcerer was magi, a magician or wise man. But it shouldn't shock us that one of the first big guys they meet is a magi. It shouldn't shock them, because Paphos was infamous for its worship of Venus, the goddess of sexual love, a fancy-styled religion. In fact, Spurgeon taught about this years ago. He said it was dedicated to the religion and the dedication of lust. Neither men nor women could resort to the shrine of Venus without being defiled in mind and depraved in character. So this sorcerer pops out into the story. It's the same word, by the way, the magos, the same word in Matthew 2:1 when it says, there came the wise men from the east to Jerusalem to see the baby. Same word. But the implication is magic, power that's not from God. And the wise men of the east, they probably did practice those kinds of things, definitely astrology and signs from the stars. And so his name is Bar-Jesus, but he practiced magic. He was a false prophet, verse 6, and shockingly, a Jew. So what an interesting character, this Bar-Jesus. It says in verse 7, which was with the deputy of the country, Sergius Paulus, a prudent man who called for Barnabas and Saul and desired to hear the word of God.
1: Pastor Breadmeter, pausing in a verse-by-verse look into Acts chapter 13, just the first part of this message that we'll continue next time here on Today's Word. 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And I have Pastor Brett with me now. You know, one of the most famous men in the Bible is King David. Before he was king, he was known as a shepherd. He slayed the giant Goliath and was also a man after God's own heart. But he was also a writer of multiple songs, many of those which are found in Scripture.
0: Yeah.
1: So music was, of course, a huge part of his life. And I know music is also a big part of your life in Athey Creek Church. In fact, you occasionally play with the Athey Worship Band.
0: Yeah.
1: So why is music so important to you personally, Brett? And why is music so vital in worship?
0: I love that you brought up David, you know, because I think that some men particularly think that worshiping God is kind of a soft thing to do. It's for the ladies. But I dare you to say that to David's face when you get to heaven. I mean, David was a guy who was he made the SEAL Team 6 guys look like wimps. I mean, he, you know, the women in the streets said David has killed his tens of thousands, and they would, you know, let alone the giant Goliath. The thing I love about David, he was a warrior, but he was also a worshiper. And, you know, I think one of the things that we men need to really remember is that worshiping God, there's nothing wimpy about it. David wrestled with depression. He wrestled with challenges and difficulty. But when you read the Psalms that he wrote, you realize this is how he was working through the challenges of life. It's almost like he had the truth in his head, but it would have to reach into his heart. And I think that's what happens when we are worshipers. You know, it's like in Colossians 3:16, where Paul says, let the word of Christ dwell in you richly with all wisdom, teaching and admonishing one another in psalms and hymns and spiritual songs, singing with grace in your hearts to the Lord. So worship through music isn't just about performance. It's really not about that. It's more about participation. And it's the body of Christ coming together to say, here's what God is and look what he's done. And let's celebrate that together. And it's just a good reminder. So I think for me, I like to be a part of the worship team whenever I can, because I want people to see that their pastor who loves the Bible. Have you noticed, Kurt, that there's sometimes people that love the Bible but aren't really into worship?
2: Yeah.
0: And then there's people that love to worship but aren't really into the Bible. I want to show our congregation that both are essential, and that's really one of the reasons why I continue to jump in.
1: Oh, Brett, that's really good insight. We need to be mindful of how important both worship and the study of God's Word really is.
0: Yeah.
1: Thank you for that. Well, if you'd like more information about Pastor Brett Metter, Today's Word, or Athey Creek Church, you can just go to our website at todaywordradio.com. 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Well, next time, Pastor Brett will continue looking at Paul and Barnabas' missionary journey, where they'll encounter both fierce opposition and incredible opportunities. 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
3: 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You're here on KKLA. It's Daniel with you. And our ministry partner of the month is Holt International this month. And our colleague, Big Wave Dave, maybe you hear him afternoons here on KKLA, has the details on this story of children growing up in garbage and what Holt International is doing through a school to change lives.
4: You know, when we think of Mongolia, we think of negative 30 degree temperatures, which is very true for wintertime. Freezing, very difficult to live in. Now, in Mongolia, it's very hot, very humid, stinky and nasty. Children living in garbage dumps, waiting for the next truck to bring a load of garbage, boiled, rotten food, being dumped into that garbage heap. 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
7: I'm Donna Rush with SoCal's Morning Rush. 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
10: In 1783, the Revolutionary War was nearly over, but America's future remained uncertain. Officers in the Continental Army were angry. Congress had failed to provide promised pay, and some considered using the Army's power to force the government's hand. George Washington understood their frustration, but he also knew the liberty they had fought to win could be destroyed by the very army that secured it. Washington confronted his officers and urged them to choose honor, patience, and loyalty to the Republic over rebellion. He could have used their anger to increase his own power. Instead, he used his influence to restrain it. Power asks what it can take. Character asks what duty requires. Washington's lesson still stands. Freedom survives when leaders place principle above ambition and remain faithful to God, country, and the people they serve.
4: 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Now, in Mongolia, it's very hot, very humid, stinky and nasty. 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
3: 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Pleasure to be with you. Thanks for being here. Up next, it's Glory to Glory. 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
2: The Word of God is true, amen? You know that the enemy will do whatever he can to keep you silent when it comes to the Word of God? Listen, you and I are not responsible for the results of it. We are responsible for getting out the Word of God. But there's always going to be opposition. There's going to be. If you get out the Word of God, there's going to be opposition. May we throughout this week be stirred up to do what's right and good, amen? Throughout the day, draw near to Him. Even at nighttime, draw near to Him. Why? Because we have a God who loves us. Why are you created? Why does God have you on the earth? Well, the more we draw near to Him, the more we'll know the will of God.

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1: You know that the enemy will do whatever he can to keep you silent when it comes to the Word of God? Can I please listen? Can I encourage you? Get it out. What? The Word of God. Do you know the Bible even says it'll never return void? So when you get out the Word of God and you say, oh, nothing happened. Oh, just wait. Why? Because according to Scripture, when you put out the Word of God, it's like a seed going into the ground. It's going to accomplish that what God put it out for. But the problem is sometimes you and I, we want immediate results, right? I shared the gospel. They didn't receive the Lord. Oh, just wait. You and I are not responsible for the results of it, but we are responsible for getting out the Word of God. But look, I notice here, okay, so we're talking about being stirred up and how you and I can be stirred up in good things or bad things. These guys were stirred up for evil things. These guys were set to stop the Word of God. Do you realize when you and I are used by God or when the gospel of Jesus Christ goes out or when the Word of God goes out, do you realize there's always opposition? Do you know that? And do you know what the opposition is to do? It is to keep you quiet. But there's always going to be opposition. There's going to be. If you get out the Word of God, there's going to be opposition. Oh, Pastor, I tried, share it at work, and I'm never going to do that again. Why? I lost my job. Really? Yeah, There's all of a sudden, my boss is angry with me, and he found something crazy and stupid. He fired me, and I didn't even do anything wrong. Well, guess what? You'll get a better job. Why? Because if God be for you, who can be against you? He who did not spare his own son, but delivered him up for us all, how will he with him not freely give us how many things? All things. Well, we can be stirred up for good. We can be stirred up for evil. Can I encourage you, please, throughout this week, as we think about that you and I can be used for good things, we and I can be used for bad things, that you and I should be set apart for the work of the Lord? Can you just, if you don't remember anything else from this message, draw near to God and do what He's called you to do. It's that simple. Throughout this week, because listen, you will be tempted. Do you realize that? How many here never gets tempted? Can you please raise your hand real up high because I want to talk to you after service. Anybody? Just for the record, no hands are up. We're all tempted. You will be tempted. But with that temptation, God always gives an escape, right? And He'll provide an open door. He'll provide an escape for you to run. But you're going to be tempted. So you can choose day by day, you and I. So as we see this, they were stirred up to do evil. May we throughout this week be stirred up to do what's right and good. Amen. So another thing happened Tuesday night. To Moy, she, I don't know if you realize this, so she translates our messages into Japanese. It's so awesome. So she recently went to Japan, and she went to a local church there in Japan. She went to see her mother, right? And she was able to share. Did you share, did the pastor share, that you're translating on our messages? So you shared with the congregation that you do that. So at least one, I know there's others, but one lady, she's listening to us in Japan. She's watching us with her language and she also translated all of Pastor Chuck Smith, a lot of Pastor Chuck Smith's messages on YouTube. So if you speak Japanese, just please go look it up. But listen to this. I love this. So Tuesday night. So many crazy things happened Tuesday night. So listen to this. Tuesday night I'm here. I see this lady. She's got a luggage. She just came in from Japan. She listens to us online and she's here from Japan and she heard we have our Tuesday night service and she goes, I got to go to the communion service. I want to hear the message. And she just shows up. She doesn't even know where she's going to stay. They graciously brought her in that night. And I think her son's here that lives here, right? Is it her son or another? He lives in a different area, but she was here. But she, instead of going to see her son first, she came here first with her luggage. She just got off the plane. How many hours is a flight? I don't even know. Yeah, this God is just so good. But the reason why, because she was stirred up. I need to hear the message. And it's so awesome when we have a choice to make. You and I, you will have a choice every single day. What will you do with that day that is set before you? And we have a choice to do what's evil, like these men, or to do what's good, or you can have a choice to just do nothing. That's not good either. Can I suggest to you why Huntington Beach is making national and international news? We've showed you there. International news. Why? Because there's a handful of people that are here to do what's right and do what's good. They decided, hey, I don't like the way that this state's going. We're going to make a difference. And so did you hear what he said? But something about one of the best places to live, a beach place to live In the, what? See? A haven. Thank you. Guys, we need to keep it that way. Right? As long as we're salt and light, it can stay that way. But we have to be careful. Why? Because there's people that they're human. And so without the work of the Holy Spirit, people that are on our council or people that are there making decisions, we have to keep them accountable. Why? Because if they don't have the Holy Spirit living in them, they really don't. They're confused. They don't know which way to go. So we as a church need to be salt and light to stand up for what's right and good. Amen? Amen. Amen. Thank you. So now let's go forward. So Hebrews goes with this. Hebrews chapter 10, verse 23. It says, let us hold fast the confession of our hope without wavering. Don't waver, even a little bit. Stay steadfast. For he who promised is what? Faithful. Who is that? Yes, Christ Jesus. He's faithful. So in other words, you just show up, he'll be faithful to use you. That's all you need to do. He'll be faithful. And let us consider one another in order to do what? Stir up. Stir up. Stir up. Did I say stir up? What? To stir up what? Well, now we can do it. Love and good works. So let's consider one. In other words, let's consider each other to realize, hey, all of us can go through some struggles. All of us can have difficult times. All of us can get overwhelmed. Some of us can get so busy. But we're here to encourage each other, to stir you guys up. We're to stir each other up. Hey, keep loving these people. Keep showing and demonstrating the love of Christ. Keep sharing the love of the gospel of Jesus Christ to stir you guys up. Are you stirred up yet? Yeah. To stir us up for what? Love and good works. In other words, keep doing good. You're not saved by good works. Please don't misunderstand that. But we are saved for good works. Amen? And we're to stir each other up with that. Just keep doing what you're doing. Well done, good and faithful servant. Keep doing what you're doing. Keep sharing the gospel. Listen, you are in a battle. We are in a battle. It's not heaven until we get to heaven. There's powers and principalities. There's rulers of darkness that are against every one of us. So in church here, we're to build each other up in their most holy faith. We're to encourage you. Keep going. Whatever's discouraging you, put it behind you. Go forward and do what God has called you to do. Amen? I'm stirred up. I don't know about you. And I pray that you're stirred up with love and good works. Do you realize this world, listen, please, they cannot experience true love in their own lives. Do you know that? Why? Real simple. God is love. So what they're doing is they're trying to experience love, but they're finding it in all the wrong places unless they find it in Christ. So they'll try this pleasure, they'll try this stimulation, and they're looking for love. But guess what? They're not going to find true love without Christ Jesus. Why? God is love. You have the love of Christ in your life. You have the love poured out into your heart. You can share that goodness. You can share that love with them. Listen, they don't have it, but they need it. Amen? That's what we're called to do. And so be stirred up to do what's right throughout this week. Remember that. Love and good works. Do what God has called you to do throughout this week. Be encouraged. If God is for you, you don't have to worry about who's against you. You're going to have opposition. When you're being used by God, the enemy realizes that the enemy's going to come after you. But get this. Christ is for you. And those people that you share with, trust me, when the rubber meets the road, when they're go through difficult times, they're going to know who to go to find truth. Amen? None of that's in my notes here, so let's go forward. Then immediately the brethren sent Paul away. Why, they're going to kill him. To go to the sea, but both Silas and Timothy remained there. So in Berea, most likely they stayed there to disciple all these new believers. Paul's like, they had to get Paul out of town because they probably would have killed him. So he escapes, but these two stay. Silas and Timothy stay to disciple the believers that are there. But then, what are we told? Verse 15. So those who conducted Paul brought him to, can we say it out loud? Athens. Athens, Greece. And receiving a command for Silas and Timothy to come to him with all speed. What did they do? They departed. Okay, so Paul shows up in Athens. He leaves the guys. He says, hey guys, disciple these new believers. You need to stay here. Disciple them. They need to be taught the word of God. Okay, I'll let you know when I need you. Listen, please, don't miss this. It's so pagan there in Athens. He sees all these statues, all these false gods. He's like, no, change of plans. Bring them right now. I need help. Why? Because you're not supposed to go out. You're supposed to go out two by two. And he's like, I'm by myself. I need help. I need someone to help. So he's like, okay, I'm going to wait here until these guys show up, but they need to come right away. And as we talk about being stirred up, there's going to be a time where there's going to be a hastening, where God's going to say, right now. And that's what we see with speed. So if you're a note taker, with all speed means to do something quickly, as soon as possible, to hurry. I can't help but think of Zacchaeus. Remember Zacchaeus, the tax collector? Let me put it this way. The thief, you had to be a thief to be a tax collector. Everybody hated the tax collectors. Some things never change, right? And he was rich because of all the money he was taking from the people illegally. And so he's rich, and everybody, when he'd go out, they would sneer at him. They didn't want nothing to do with this tax collector, right? But he saw it, he heard that Jesus was coming through Jericho. So when he heard that Jesus was coming through Jericho, and because he was a short man, and there was a big crowd, he couldn't see. And I can't help myself, but I see the pictures, like, he's probably going like this, like, he can't see. He wants to get a glimpse of Jesus. So what does he do? He climbs up a sycamore tree. Let me put it to you this way. If I know my scripture, he ran. He made haste. Why? He's like, I need to get up that tree. I need to see Jesus. He was stirred to see Jesus. And then you know what happened. So he's up in the sycamore tree. And when Jesus came to the place, he looked up and saw him and said, Zacchaeus, make haste and come down. For today, I must stay at your house. And he made haste and came down and received him joyfully. Please picture this with me. Zacchaeus is walking around. Everybody's like, well, there he is. Don't even look at that guy. There's that tax collector that steals from us. Jesus walks by, knows that he's up in the tree. He goes, Zacchaeus, I need to go to your house today. Can you imagine what Zacchaeus was thinking? There's crowds of people. Why does he want to come to my house? And he made haste. He ran. He's joyfully, come on in. He wanted to hang out with Jesus. When they saw it, the people, they complained, saying, he has gone to be a guest with a man who is a sinner. The rest of the people were like, he's going to Zacchaeus' house. He's a sinner. Guess what? Look in the mirror. We're all sinners. But they couldn't believe it. You're going to the tax collector's house? Nobody goes to his house. Jesus went to him. What happened? You guys know this already. Zacchaeus stood and said, Lord, Lord, look, I'll give half of my goods to the poor. If I've taken anything, he knows he's taken stuff. He's being nice about it. If I have taken anything from anyone by false accusation, I restore fourfold. Lord, I realize who you are. And you were so gracious to come to my house. I'm turning, I'm repenting from all my ways. I'll make that right. I'm so sorry. Please forgive me. I'm going to give back four times what I've taken from people. And what does Jesus say to him? Today, salvation has come to this house. True repentance took place. Because he's the son of Abraham, the Jewish line. For the Son of Man has come to seek and to save that which was lost. Make haste, Zacchaeus, come on down. What did he do? He didn't just sit in the tree and think, okay, yeah, he's going to come to my house. No, he ran to his house. He said, Jesus is coming to my home. And there's going to be that time where the Lord will just prompt you, make haste, quickly, do this. And so with Silas and Timothy, Paul the Apostle says, hey, don't waste any time. I need your help. Make haste. But don't you, listen to this, don't you love when God makes haste when you pray? Do you ever have that happen? You pray for something instantly. It's like taken care of. You're like, yeah. Don't you? I would hope that it was like that. You know, it's not like that all the time, right? But isn't that awesome? You pray for something, then it's answered. You're like, whoa, go God. And there's times that, listen, when we pray, there's a time of waiting. And actually, sometimes that's the greatest growth in your life when you're waiting. Why? Because when you wait on the Lord, he's going to renew your strength. He's going to be with you. He's going to strengthen you through that difficult time that you're going through. If you're waiting on the Lord for something, can I encourage you? There's a purpose for the waiting time. Wait on the Lord. Don't get ahead of him. It's okay. Listen. He's allowing you to wait that he might mature you. But when he answers right away, don't you love when that happens? So Pastor Steve Solid, he's right there, and he's been with us for like 20 years? 16? No, you got to do your math a little bit. We're 12 years, we're 16 just here, and then you were at the Women's Club also. What's that? 2009. Okay, wow. Okay, so that has nothing to do with anything, Andy, by the way. But he's one of the pastors that are up here, prays for people, and he's encouraged me to tell you guys, just pray for your week. So because of all that was going on a few weeks ago, someone came forward and asked for prayer for his adult son and says, hey, I need to pray for my adult son. He doesn't know the Lord and been praying for years, and he needs to know the Lord. Let's pray. And so they prayed. Listen, if I get the story correct, before he made it down to the bottom of the stairs, he gets a call from his son, Dad, I went to church today and I gave my life to Christ. What? How long does it take to be here to go down to the bottom of the stairs? God made haste. And don't you love when that happens? When God, you pray and he makes haste and it's done. And it's like, wow, God, you're so awesome. I know I shared this before. When I was a single man praying for years to be married, I graciously, God used me to lead a young man to Christ. And then he was crying. He says, I really want to be married. I says, God can do anything. Let's pray. Within 2 weeks, he meets his beautiful bride that loves the Lord. And they got married. And I was like, really, Lord? I'm waiting for a wife? 2 weeks? I had to repent. I did. But there's that answer sometimes. Just like that. And thank God he didn't answer my prayer. God was preparing me for Kathleen, and I needed to do a lot of work. Make haste. These guys, the plan was they stay there and disciple the new believers there in Berea, but God's like, no. Tell them to make haste. Paul's like, guys, drop everything. I need your help. And God will change things up sometimes. God will sometimes he'll put it in our hearts to make haste. Back in our text. Now, while Paul was waiting for them at Athens, his spirit was, can we say that word out loud, please? His spirit was provoked within him when he saw that the city was given over to idols. His plan, leave those guys there for a while. I'm going to Athens. That's okay. We'll catch up. He sees all these idols. He sees all these statues. He sees all these false gods, and they're given over to all this. And so he inside was provoked within, meaning agitated, even angry at the sin. He was angry, greatly upset, irritated. He was stirred up within. I suggest he was stirred up in such a powerful way. Why? Because his plan was to wait, and God's like, don't wait. You need to share with these guys. And God will do that sometime. The stirring. The wonderful stirring of God's Holy Spirit. I pray that you experience that stirring up and that God will stir you up. Listen, especially when it comes to things that are wrong. When it stands for the unborn baby, I hope you're stirred up. When it comes to these, that Rom that's sitting there as starving to death, as his mother was here on the stage crying for help. I pray we're stirred up day by day. We pray and intercede for these captives to be set free. And whatever it is, whatever the Lord's stirring up in us, that we're called to be stirred up in the things of God. Amen? One of the most powerful prophecies in the Bible, Isaiah the prophet, prophesied that the temple would be rebuilt. 150 years before it was rebuilt, Isaiah wrote who would do it. Do you guys realize that? Wrote the guy's name, Cyrus. Osiris was, so he must have been a Jewish believer. No, he's a Persian king. A Persian king? A Persian king. And Isaiah the prophet says, who says to Cyrus, he is my shepherd, Cyrus, and he shall perform all my pleasure, Cyrus, saying to Jerusalem, you shall be built, and to the temple, your foundation shall be laid. Cyrus? 150 years before it was accomplished, God says, I'm going to raise up somebody. He's going to be a king. He's going to take over, and he's going to do my work. He's going to do my bidding, and he's going to take 586 BC, the temple was destroyed. And he says, no, don't worry. I'm going to send Cyrus to make it right. And he named him by name before he was born. Is that fascinating? Oh, so what happens, fast forward 150 years, it says, now in the year of Cyrus, king of Persia, that the word of the Lord by the mouth of Jeremiah might be fulfilled. What do you mean the word of Jeremiah? Oh, do you remember that Jeremiah wrote that they're going to be in captivity for 70 years, remember? So both of these prophecies are being fulfilled at the same time. He said in 70 years, don't worry, I know you're going to go to Babylon for 70 years, but after 70 years, I'm going to set you free. So now that took place, who's going to help them? God's servant Cyrus, a Persian king. By the mouth, that the mouth of Jeremiah might be fulfilled. The Lord, what did he do? Why is it so quiet? Can I ask you one more time? What happened? The Lord, oh, you can do better than that. Come on. He stirred him up. Who? The Lord stirred up a Persian king. Why? Because the prophecy was 150 years before that, Isaiah the prophet prophesied that this man named Cyrus, that wasn't even born yet, will be raised up. So God did what? Stirred him up. Stirred up this king who, listen, at the time wasn't a believer. God stirred him up. So the Lord stirred up the spirit of Cyrus, king of Persia, so that he made a proclamation throughout all his kingdom and also put it in writing saying, what did he say? I want to know. Do you want to know? Thus says Cyrus, king of Persia, all the kingdoms of the earth the Lord God of heaven has given me and has commanded me, that stirring that's going on, God is saying, have them build their temple, has commanded me to build him a house at Jerusalem, which is in Judah. Is that fascinating? Naming a person by name 150 years later is fulfilled. You can't make that up. So I'm just going to read my little note down here. It says, Isaiah's prophecy was around 700 BC when he wrote in Isaiah 44:23. It was fulfilled approximately 150 years later in 536 BC when Cyrus the Great allowed the Jewish people to return to Jerusalem and rebuild the temple. Do you know there's going to be another temple? How do we know there's going to be another temple? Because we're told in Scripture that the Antichrist will be there halfway during the time of tribulation, and he will declare himself God in the temple of God. Don't support the next temple, guys. Some people, I'm giving money for the next temple. We're going to build this next. Yeah, that's going to be the temple of the Antichrist, by the way. Would you provide the nails for Jesus to be crucified when he before that? No, don't do that. Where am I going with that? I don't know. We're landing the plane right now. Sorry. Okay. One of the best ways you and I can get stirred up by the things of the Lord, it's very simple. You want to be stirred up by the Lord? Draw near to the Lord. You want to be stirred up by the Lord? Draw near to the Lord. And that's what James tells us in James 4:7. Therefore, submit to God. Resist the devil, and he shall what? Flee from you. Draw near to God, and he will. Draw near to. What a promise. You have a God in heaven who created everything. The one that said, light be and light was. The one that created everything out of nothing. Bara, the Hebrew word. Bara, nothing. And through Scripture today, he's telling you and he's talking to my heart. And I hope we get it. He's saying, just draw near to me. It's not too complicated, guys. Draw near to him. And he promises he'll draw near to you. And when he draws near to you, as you draw near to him and you spend time in the word, you spend time in prayer, you seek first his kingdom, you look to him and his righteousness. As you draw near to him, trust me, he will put his will in your heart. Delight yourself also in the Lord, and he's going to give you the desires of your heart. He'll stir up whatever that is that he wants you to accomplish, whatever his will is for you. Not for me, but for you. Very simple. Draw near to God. May we remember the simplicity of that part of the message right now throughout the week. Draw near to him. Draw near to him. Get up in the morning. Draw near to him. Throughout the day, draw near to him. Even at nighttime, draw near to him. Why? Because we have a God who loves us, who has promised us that he will draw near to you. As we close, very simple. Are you stirred? If not, if you've never been, can I suggest and repeat myself one more time? Draw near to him. Allow him to stir up the things that he wants you to accomplish. Know the will of God. Make your call and your election sure. Know for a fact, why are you here? Why are you created? Why does God have you on the earth? Well, the more we draw near to him, the more we'll know the will of God. Hi, this is Pastor Joe, and I'd like to take a moment to personally invite you to one of our three services here at Calvary Chapel of the Harbor in Huntington Beach. Our service times are 9 a.m., 10:45 a.m., and 12:30 p.m. Please come and say hi after the service. I would love to meet you. For more information, check out our website at ccoth.com. That's ccoth.com. God bless you.
0: You've been listening to Glory to Glory with Pastor Joe Pettick, an outreach of Calvary Chapel of the Harbor. Our new location is at 4121 Warner Avenue in Huntington Beach, at the beautiful Huntington Harbor Marina. Now, may we continue to go to his throne of mercy as he changes us from glory to glory.
2: 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A lot of times what I share with you is something that I've decide to work on or some thought that comes to mind, and hope that it's encouraging, as encouraging for you as it is for me. It's Daniel here, and a thought that came to mind recently, and I feel like it's one of those thoughts that's God inspired, is don't compare yourself today. Doesn't mean that it's not important to sort of make sure that, you know, we're on the right path and we follow people who we value in our lives, maybe are mentors of ours or things like that. But when it comes to where we are in our lives, where God has placed us, don't compare yourself. Because sometimes that contentment leaves the moment we look around and say, well, this person has that or this person's there. No, It's good to have goals. It's good to chase certain things in a godly way, but sometimes I spend time getting bummed out because I'm thinking about, well, I'm not where this person is, or no. God has you where he has you. He loves you and he's pleased with you. And that's the most important thing. Okay?
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4: If you're dealing with somebody who's an addict and they will not give it up. 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It's the same as far as how they receive it. Well, my dad's uncle was like this when it came to his drinking. And he would come to a family gathering, Thanksgiving or something, and be a little bit drunk and bring his own booze and stuff. And he would say, if you don't accept my drinking, then you don't accept me. Like, you can't talk to me about this. 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
8: In 1783, the Revolutionary War was nearly over, but America's future remained uncertain. Officers in the Continental Army were angry. Congress had failed to provide promised pay, and some considered using the Army's power to force the government's hand. George Washington understood their frustration, but he also knew the liberty they had fought to win could be destroyed by the very army that secured it. Washington confronted his officers and urged them to choose honor, patience, and loyalty to the Republic over rebellion. He could have used their anger to increase his own power. Instead, he used his influence to restrain it. Power asks what it can take. Character asks what duty requires. Washington's lesson still stands. Freedom survives when leaders place principle above ambition and remain faithful to God, country, and the people they serve.
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11: It was a gospel message for Abraham to believe in the coming Christ. And you and I, we now embraced in the Christ that has come. Abraham put his faith in the message of Jesus coming. Our faith is in the message of Jesus who has come. And all are blessed the same way by faith in Jesus. It's the believing in God's promise to save that saves us. We trust him. We believe it. We receive it.
12: When we read the story of Abraham's faith in God, we're not just looking back on a person who lived thousands of years ago. We're reading a story of someone who worshiped the same God as we do today, but without knowing the name or the story of Jesus. Pastor Richard wants us to understand that we aren't saved by how well we know God's Word or how much money we give to the poor. We're saved by grace through our faith in Christ. Now here's Pastor Richard in the book of Galatians chapter 3 with today's edition of Word of Life.

It's by grace that He saves. He wants to embrace you. He wants you where you are, as you are. It's the work of God's Spirit within you that begins to change and transform you. Oh, the message of grace is so powerful because it's so pure and it's available to any who will believe. If you know, if you can hear this message, God loves you and He sent His Son to die on the cross for your sins. If you can believe that message, you can be saved. You don't have to do anything but receive that into your heart. Paul is bringing them back. Guys, when you got saved, how did it happen? Well, yeah, I remember, Paul, when you were here. No, we knew nothing about the Jewish customs. We didn't know what Passover was. You didn't talk to us about that. You just told us about Jesus. And that God loved us, and that's why we were drawn to it, and that's how we were changed and transformed by the Spirit. How now is it that this new thought has entered into your mind? And that's the next question, question number three. Verse three, are you so foolish? Having begun in the Spirit, are you now being made perfect by the flesh? If God's the one that began the good work by the power of His Spirit alone, are you now going to perfect it, mature it, improve it, finish it by your own efforts, your works, your religious rules, something that you can do in the flesh? I mean, it's a valid question. If the whole thing began by grace, are you going to now finish it by works? You didn't get in by anything that you did. Do you imagine that you can improve or stay in by something you now have to do? Now be careful, Christian. We would all say, oh no, I'm saved by grace and grace alone. Most of us would have conceded that. But you know what happens as you walk with the Lord? Over time, you can drift into this kind of, maybe even not consciously, this idea that I need to kind of help this thing along. I need to do a little better, work a little harder, try a little more, make better on my promises if I really want to grow and become a stronger, more mature, more spiritual Christian. Now, there is such a thing as growing in the Lord, but it's not by works. It's not by efforts of man. It's by relationship with God and the work, transforming work of the Holy Spirit. Do you think that you could begin in the Spirit and finish in the flesh? You know, when I was in college, I've shared this with you before, I went to a Christian college, and I was just this hungry, fairly new Christian. And when I got into that university, they had chapel twice a week. I loved chapel. Chapel twice a week. I couldn't wait for chapel. Worship music I'd never heard before. These pastors and preachers coming through and sharing the Word of God. I loved chapel. I was like a sponge. I was so enthused to be in chapel. I wouldn't miss chapel. I'd cut classes, but I would not cut chapel. But the upperclassmen, I remember thinking, what, these guys, these seniors and juniors, you know, oh, chapel twice a week, we gotta go to chapel, they make us go to chapel. I'm thinking, man, I get to go to chapel, what's wrong with you guys? Well, guess what happened to me about the time I was a junior and senior? Oh, chapel twice a week, I got this. Well, what happened? What happened was it became this religious chore for me. I lost something in my heart. Something in my own heart changed. It went from this joy and just a wonderful part of my Christian walk to this kind of religious duty. We have to be careful. You know, we can get into this kind of mechanical walk and relationship. And this is how you do Christianity, church twice a week. You got to pray in the morning. Did you pray in the morning? Oh, I pray in the afternoon. Oh, backslider. You should pray in the morning. Start the day. You know, all of these little kind of, and it just happens. You don't even realize it, but you're getting religious. You got to be careful. You know, the most religious men on the planet were the Pharisees that put Jesus to death. Religion is a bondage. God's looking for hearts of love and relationship. Let Him do the work in you. He's begun the good work. He'll complete it until the day of Christ Jesus. Enjoy the grace of God. Walk in the love of God. Oh, let it be that kind of fresh,
always alive, loving relationship because of his love for you, and your service flows out of your love for him. That's the blessed sweet spot of your faith. The fourth question. Have you suffered so many things in vain? Indeed, if indeed it was in vain. You know, there was persecution in the early church. To come to faith in Christ, there was some consequence. You can read again in the book of Acts, you can see Paul and Barnabas, they endured quite a bit of physical persecution. And his question is simply this: look, you guys suffered with us some of the reproach for coming to faith in Christ and embracing it. Are you saying now that that's all in vain? Are you changing your mind about the gospel? Oh, don't let what you've endured count for nothing now that you're believing in a different gospel, which is not really the gospel. It's just a question to ponder as Paul's trying to get them to reflect on what's happening. The fifth question, verse 5, therefore he who supplies the Spirit to you and works miracles among you, does he do it by the works of the law or by the hearing of faith? Now up in verse 2, he asked them, did you receive the Spirit by law or faith? Now he's saying, how about the ongoing supply of the Spirit in your life? Is that happening because of works of the law or because of faith? I mean, isn't God doing something in your life? Aren't you sensing the Spirit of God transforming you? Do you sense the miracle working power of God? Is that coming through works of the law, or is that a part of your faith in Christ? He's getting them to focus on the kind of how they got here. What is God do? What has God done? What is he doing right now? It's the result of grace, not works. It's the result of grace.

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4: Own can do, and that save us, change us, transform us. The gospel is not like any other faith or religion, and that's why it cannot be tinkered with, tampered with, diluted, polluted, changed, or in any way modified, because it loses its power. The power of the gospel is the truth of its message. Look on back to our text. Paul asks these questions, obviously trying to kind of recover their thinking about this. And then he makes a statement in verse 6. We're just going to look through verse 6 through 9. He makes a statement about Abraham. How does Abraham fit into this salvation message concerning Jesus? Paul tells us, just as Abraham believed God and it was accounted to him for righteousness, therefore know that only those who are of faith are sons of Abraham. And the scripture, foreseeing that God would justify the Gentiles by faith, preached the gospel to Abraham beforehand, saying, in you all the nations shall be blessed. So then those who are of faith are blessed with believing Abraham. Paul is very logical here in his presentation. These Jewish converts have been coming in and saying, hey, you got to get on the program with Moses. You got to get on the law and the commandments that we received from Moses. Paul kind of strategically says, hey, how about this? How about we wind the clock back well before Moses, long before the law, and recognize that Abraham was made right with God through his faith.
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4: You know, long before the law, Moses came well after Abraham, right? Long before the law was even on the books, God was declaring Abraham a child of faith and made righteous. Paul is saying, look, even before the law, God was justifying men through faith. It's not the law that needs keeping. Now, the law has a purpose. The law has a place and part of God's plan. Paul's going to talk about this, and we'll look at that in future verses. But right now, he's saying, law is not what saves. It's faith in what God has accomplished that saves. And he says this, kind of fascinating. He says that God preached the gospel to Abraham. How did he preach the gospel to Abraham? Abraham was thousands of years before Jesus. He preached the gospel to Abraham by the promise of a coming Jesus. And you can read this in the book of Genesis. God told Abraham, listen, you're going to be the father of many nations. And through you, through your lineage, all nations of the world are going to be blessed. Who was he talking about? What lineage, what descendant of Abraham would become a blessing for the whole world? Jesus. It was a prophetic mention of Jesus, and Abraham believed it. He may not have seen it all or understood it. He may have seen some or more than we think, but the point is, he believed God. Now, this was, you know, God made that promise before he had a son. But he believed that God could do this, that God would do this, and that God was going to bring in time someone that would become a blessing, not only to the genetic children of Abraham, but for the whole world. It was a gospel message for Abraham to believe in the coming Christ. And you and I, we now embraced in the Christ that has come. Abraham put his faith in the message of Jesus coming. Our faith is in the message of Jesus who has come. And all are blessed the same way by faith in Jesus. It's the believing in God's promise to save.

0: that saves us. We trust Him. We believe it. We receive it. Can religion trouble our faith? Yes, it can. And as I mentioned, I think many of us would say quite honestly and quite correctly, I believe that I'm saved not by my own works, but by God's grace through my faith in Jesus Christ. But we do need to be careful because, as I mentioned, it can kind of creep in. Here's another example of sometimes how religion will creep in. Have you ever been frustrated with the Lord? Have you ever felt like you've been trying really hard to do well? And you've been maybe even putting what you would consider to be real kind of extra effort into the whole Christian life. I mean, you're praying more than you've prayed before. You're reading 2 chapters a day in your scriptures. You're coming out to church multiple times a week. You're going on a mission. Lord, I hope you're seeing this. I'm really kind of putting out here. And then all of a sudden what happens? Things get worse. Lord, are you paying attention here? Lord, we don't say it out loud. Maybe we do. Lord, come on. You owe me more than this. And there it is. There's this religious idea that somehow by my effort, my works, my performance, I can obligate God to me. It happens subtly. You know, you're trying hard. I've heard this before and from very sincere. Yeah, I signed up to go to the retreat and then things got worse at work. I thought they'd get better now that I'm trying to, it happens, right? Life just keeps going the way it goes. Trials are just part of life. But listen, God can work even in trials. He works all things together for good. But don't imagine that you can obligate God by your good efforts. Now, there's nothing wrong with praying and reading and being in fellowship. Those are good things, but they've got to flow out of a heart that loves Him. They've got to flow out of a heart. I'm reading because I want to hear from God. I'm praying because I'm desperate for Him to work in my life and I love Him. I'm coming to fellowship because there's something that God is ministering into my heart, and I'm encouraged by the Lord, and I'm reminded how He loves me, and I worship Him because I love Him. These are not things I do to somehow, indebt God to me. These are things that I do as a part of my relationship. We must be careful. These Galatians were being bewitched. We too can become foolish if we begin to think religiously, and over time, sometimes our walk, our faith, turns into duty. You know this. We won't turn to this passage, but just a reminder, you know of that church in Ephesus that Jesus writes the letter to through the book of Revelation. The church in Ephesus, and they were such a well-performing church, very hard-working, doctrinally sound, a persevering church. They endured persecution, but then Jesus says, nevertheless, I have something against you guys, that you have left your first love. Oh, they were doing it right, but something in the heart had grown cold. Something in the heart had lost its motivation of love. It had become duty. And without love, everything becomes duty. Even ministry becomes duty. Even you can, sell all that you have and give it to the poor. Without love, it profits nothing. God is looking for a relationship with love. His love to you, responded to by your love to Him, and then that love overflowing to others. I'll close with this verse. Again, I turn back to Philippians, this time chapter 2. Philippians 2, verses 1 through 4. And I'll just, as I read this, I'll paraphrase it a little bit. You'll get the idea of my thought here. Verse 1 of chapter 2. Therefore, if there is any consolation in Christ, if your life has been consoled by coming to faith in Christ, if God has touched your life, if there's any comfort of love, if you've experienced the true love of God comforting your life, if there's any fellowship of the Spirit, if you sense the Spirit of God working in you, sincerely ministering to you, if there's any affection and mercy, have you received any of these things from God? Has God shown you mercy? Has God shown you a tender love? Have you experienced this from Him? Paul says, then fulfill my joy by being like-minded, having the same love, that love that God has showered in on your life. You now have that same love, being of one accord, of one mind towards others. And this is what it looks like. Verse 3, let nothing be done through selfish ambition or conceit. And see, that's where a lot of religion goes. It becomes competitive, becomes an occasion for pride. It's a selfish ambition. I'm going to achieve. I'm going to be one up. Let nothing be done through selfish ambition or conceit, but in lowliness of mind, let each esteem others better than himself. Let each of you look out not only for his own interests, but also for the interests of others. This is true religion. This is the true Christian faith. Freely you have received. You didn't earn it. God gave it to you as a gift. Now that you've received it, if it's changed your life, if you've sensed that mercy, if that affection has touched your life, then live that way towards others. Yeah, but they don't deserve it. That's right. Neither did you, neither did I, but God's grace. This is the gospel. This is the message that saves. This is the message that is so powerful. God loves you right where you are, who you are. Come and receive it freely from Him. He's paid the price. Oh, I got to get it. No, you don't have to do anything except open your heart and receive this love. Let God begin a good work in you. And that good work will continue, and God will mature it, and God will grow it, and it will overflow in a love that begins to flow out to those around you. It's not something you can generate in yourself. Ever tried to live like this? That's what I'm going to do. I'm going to make others more important than me. Good luck with that. The only way that can happen is through the love of God. God having so touched you, so changed you, this empowers you to be loving. This is the gospel. Why would we trade that for anything? Anything man-made, any effort of man, work, striving. No, let's just draw close to Jesus. Allow the Spirit of God to fill your heart. Maybe we do need to come back to our first love. Maybe we do need to be enthused just to be with Him and to be with His people again. God, work these things in us. They come from You. We can't contribute to it, nor can we manufacture it. We can merely draw near to You and receive it by faith. And ask that Your Spirit would begin to transform us into the people of God. Let's pray. Father, we thank You today for this reminder, this kind of questioning, interrogating of the Galatian believers by the Apostle Paul, all for their good, all to bring them back to a place of remembering the grace and goodness and mercy of God that none of them deserved or could have ever earned, and yet You poured it out through Christ. And that message is still alive and powerful today. Lord, there's nothing that we can do to add to it. You have done it all for us. You love us. You gave Yourself for us. You merely ask that we would receive it by faith, believe in it, accept this truth, and let God begin the good work in our hearts.
1: 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Pastor Richard has been teaching through a series in the book of Galatians. This is the book where we learn the concept of the fruit of the Spirit, which is love, joy, peace, patience, kindness, goodness, faithfulness, gentleness, and self-control. The idea with the fruit of the Spirit is that our lives begin to produce this kind of fruit when we're faithfully serving Christ. When we spend time in the Lord's presence, He fills us with His Holy Spirit and begins to transform us from the inside out. We can't completely change our personalities just by reading Scripture and spending time in prayer. 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
1: Daniel here with you. Just doing a little thinking. Habits are hard to break. I know that's some real insightful commentary. That is the thought that came to mind. The next thought is, are there any habits in my life that are not good? Patterns of behavior, yes. Thoughts, ways of thinking, actions towards other people, maybe ways of thinking about other people, any things that aren't of you, God. Please give me the courage not only to acknowledge that they're there, but to also be willing to change them and to change them. And if it's something that I can't do on my own, and what I mean by that is, of course, I can't do it on our own, but if it's something that is not just a personal thing, help me to have the courage and the humility to bring other people in and say, this is something that I want to address. Can you help me with it?
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8: 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But in the meantime, don't worry, pray.
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1: Well, I'm glad you're up right now because you are just in time for Lift Up Jesus. 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

0: Hello and welcome as we lift up Jesus with Pastor Dudley Rutherford. I'm Kyle Welch. Have you ever asked yourself the question, who is Jesus, or what does it mean to be saved? How about questions like, what is eternity? Or is there a real God, and where is he when I'm really suffering? These are just some of the topics we explore every day on this program. In these challenging times, we believe that God's Word is the source to all our answers. So if you can, get out your Bibles, and let's join Pastor Dudley right now with his message for us today.
1: Today, we're going to look at Joel chapter 3, verse 16. That's our text. But you're not going to understand anything about Joel 3:16 unless you understand what goes on in Joel chapter 1 and understand what goes on in Joel chapter 2. And we're going to get around jumping back and forth. We'll be looking at Joel chapter 3. I have about four different things I want to cover. Number one in your notes, write this down. Joel talks about Jerusalem. Zion and Jerusalem, just so you know, they're the same city. He said the Lord will roar from Zion and thunder from Jerusalem. This roar and this thunder come from the same place. Now I want you to write this down. Jerusalem, you should know this, is the capital city of Israel. Jerusalem is a holy site for three different faiths. There are 50 Christian churches in Jerusalem. There are 33 Muslim mosques in Jerusalem. And there are over 300 Jewish synagogues. Going back to Jerusalem, there have been over 100 battles that have been fought in Jerusalem. But I want you to write this number down. Jerusalem has been conquered 40 times by different people, different nations. Completely conquered. It originally was called the City of David. I want you to write two dates down. The first is 1010 BC. That's the date that David conquered Jerusalem and named it the City of David. That's 1010 BC. Joel, we believe, was written around 835 BC. So a little more than 800 years, 835 years before the time of Christ, Joel was written. And primarily when he was writing, was speaking to the people living there in the southern kingdom, which was Judah. But I want you to write this down somewhere in your notes, that Jerusalem, that this temple that you're looking at during the time of Christ, was completely destroyed in the year 70 AD. The Romans came in and completely destroyed this temple. And it's what we call the Western Wall. Some people refer it to the Wailing Wall, but it's the Western Wall where people go from all over the world and go to that wall and pray. Now, I want you to write this down in your notes. Jerusalem is central to our faith. It's central to our faith. So Jerusalem is central to the book of Joel. It's central to our faith. It's central to our world. It is central to our future as believers. Number two, write this down. We come to what's called the judgment of the nations. If you read Joel chapter 1, Joel chapter 2, and Joel chapter 3, there is an overall theme as you read that there is coming a day of judgment where God will judge any and all nations who have rebelled against God and who have rebelled against God's people. And everything you see in Joel chapter 1 is a picture of what's going on in our world today. Our nation, the United States of America, is experiencing plagues of many kind. Oh, we're not experiencing a plague of locusts, but there's a plague of hatred. There's a plague of disrespecting authority in this country. There is a plague of racism in this country. There is a plague of pornography in this country. There is a plague of immorality in this country. There is a plague of injustice in this country. All of which leads to the joy of mankind withering away. It happened in Joel's day, and it's happening in our day here today. Amen. Amen. Now, we're going to go back to Joel. We went to Joel 1. We're going to look at Joel 2 in a minute, but I want to read Joel 3 and then jump back to Joel 2. Joel 3 reads, "Let the nations be roused, and let them advance into the valley of Jehoshaphat." Everybody say Jehoshaphat. Joel 3:12 tells us, now don't forget the locusts, the plagues were in Joel chapter 1. In Joel 3, he says, there's coming a day where I, God, are going to gather the nations in the valley of Jehoshaphat, and there I, God, will sit to judge all the nations on every side. One day, God will judge the nations of this world. Verse 13 says, "Swing the sickle, the harvest is ripe," like it's time now. "Come trample the grapes, for the winepress is full and the vats are overflowing. So great is their wickedness." And then we come to our text, verse 16, that says, "The Lord will roar like a lion from Zion and thunder from Jerusalem, and the earth and the sky will tremble." There's so many things I could tell you that about all this, but here's what you need to know, that any nation that does not honor God, God will eventually bring judgment to that nation. The burden is upon us because we as believers have compromised our faith. We as Christians are living unholy lives. We have watered down the gospel of Jesus Christ. We're the ones who've neglected God's word. We're the ones that have chosen to dishonor God in so many ways. And write this down quickly. This is kind of a side note. Part of our problem today is we don't have any modern day prophets. You see anybody preaching like Joel, Jeremiah, Daniel, Hosea, Malachi, Zechariah, telling us that we need to turn our hearts over to God? You can't even find a church in the United States of America talking about sin, judgment, or hell today in America. You know why? Because we don't want to offend anybody. Joel is speaking to people in his day and age, and he's explaining to the people there is coming a day where God is going to... Now, he doesn't know when, but he's looking to the future. And again, it's 800 years before Christ ever arrives, but he's telling the people of Israel, there is coming a day. Oh, hey, it's going to be in Jerusalem, just so you know, it's going to be in Jerusalem. But there is coming a day where the Lord is going to come and judge all the nations. However, he's going to bring refuge to those of us who are in his family. And you know what that's called? That's called grace. You can see grace in the Old Testament. In the midst of all this judgment, God is still going to provide refuge for his people. Two things. One, we have to repent. We need to repent. And I want you to go, we're going to come back to chapter 3 because I want to explain it at the very end, and you'll understand it better if you understand chapter 1, the locusts, the plagues, people are depressed, the farmers are crying, everybody's wailing, there's no wine, there's no food, there's no grain, there's no nothing. And he's saying, hey, there's going to come a day where God's going to come and judge all the nations. That day's coming. In the meantime, write this down, repent. Joel 2:13 says, this is Joel chapter 2, we need to rend our hearts. We need to return to the Lord because God is a gracious and compassionate God, slow to anger and abounding in love, and he will relent from sending calamity. God is willing. God is willing and waiting on any of us who will simply turn to him. Yes, he will bring judgment to the nations. That day has been set in the heavenlies. But what we need to do is to turn towards God, because God's character is compassionate, abounding in love. towards anyone who will simply turn towards Him. That's called repentance. It has nothing to do with the clothes that you wear. It has to do with your heart and rendering your heart to Him. Okay? Now, in this room, look, there's a lot of people here. There are a lot of people here today who are saved. You already believe in Jesus. And if you believe in Jesus, you're covered. God's got you in the palm of His hand. But if you're here today and you've never turned to Jesus, you're running away from Jesus, you've never decided that you're going to follow Him and live for Him and put your faith in Him, why, you're as lost can be, and you are in danger of that judgment. However, write this down. This is the second part of this. God will save anyone who simply calls on His name. I got to show you something. And this is where you got to put your thinking cap on. And I wish I had more time. But if you go back to Joel chapter 2, he says these words. Now, this is 835 years before Jesus arrives. How many of you are with me on this? Joel chapter what? 2. We read these words. The plague and the locust in chapter 1. The judgment of God is coming. He says, at that time I will pour out my spirit on all people. Your sons and daughters will prophesy. Your old men will dream dreams. Your young men will see visions. Even on my servants, both men and I will pour out my spirit in those days, and I will show wonders in the heavens and on the earth, blood and fire and billows of smoke. The sun will be turned to darkness and the moon to blood before the coming of the great and dreadful day of the Lord. And everyone who calls on the name of the Lord will be saved. This is in the Old Testament, pointing to a day in the future. Don't know when. Guess what happens? 800 years go by. 800 years later, Jesus arrives on the scene. He dies on a cross. They take Him off the cross and they bury Him. He's in the grave for 3 days. And then He comes out of the grave. And He's on the earth for 40 days. And at the end of the 40 days, Jesus goes back up into heaven. It's called the ascension. And remember when He was here, He said, when I leave, I will send another, the Holy Spirit. And so when Jesus ascends up into heaven, the disciples are in this little room. It's called the upper room. And they're praying and they don't really know what's going on. And all of a sudden, from above, the Holy Spirit of God falls. And these 12 disciples, God gives them this ability to speak this supernatural tongue where they're able to communicate with people from all different languages and all different tribes. And the Bible says it was on the day of Pentecost where every Jew under the sun had gathered in Jerusalem for the day of Pentecost. And as the disciples began to preach, God began to move. And the people of the crowd that day, they were looking around. And they were going, hey, what's going on here? Can someone explain all this? Well, what is this Holy Spirit? And what is the power that I see and that I feel and that I recognize? And Peter stands up on the day of Pentecost. You go from Joel chapter 2, 800 years. Now you're in Acts chapter 2. And Peter says, no. This was what was spoken by the prophet Joel. And he almost quotes verbatim, in the last days God says, I will pour out my spirit on all people. Your sons and your daughters will prophesy. Your young men will see visions. Your old men will dream dreams. Even on my servants, both men and women, I will pour out my spirit in these days and they will prophesy. And I will show wonders in the heavens above and the signs of the earth below. Blood and fire and billows of smoke, and the sun will be turned to darkness and the moon to blood before the coming of the great and glorious day of the Lord. And everyone who calls on the name of the Lord will be saved. says what you're seeing right now with the death and the burial and the resurrection and Jesus ascending and sending His Holy Spirit down and covering all His people is simply a fulfillment of what Joel said was happening to 800 years earlier. I ask you, do you see how this is all connected here today? That anyone here today who calls upon the name of the Lord will be saved. Anybody. I got to get on the fourth point just for time. Write this down. Joel's exhortation. Let's go back to Joel chapter 3. Now we're going to read it. I think you'll understand it a little bit better. Let the nations be roused and let them advance into the valley of what? The valley of what? For there I will sit to judge all the nations on every side. Swing the sickle, for the harvest is ripe. Come trample the grapes, for the winepress is full and the vats overflow. So great is their wickedness. Go back up to verse 12 just for a second. In your notes, there's a Bible reference in Zechariah. I just left it there for you. But we really do not know where the Valley of Jehoshaphat is. Nobody knows where it is. I mean, do you know where it is? I don't know. Nobody knows where it is. You know, scholars have studied this passage for centuries, and they have no idea where the Valley of Jehoshaphat is. But there is a valley somewhere where one day, if you believe God's word, there is a valley somewhere called the Valley of Jehoshaphat where God is going to gather the nations and He will judge the nations who have not followed God. But He'll be a refuge for those of us who have trusted in Him. Right? Okay, so. You remember Jerusalem? It's on a hill. There's a little valley called the Kidron Valley. And on this side is Mount of Olives, where all those Jewish people are buried. You know why all the Jewish people are buried there? It's because the Bible says that when the Messiah appears, that He will appear onto the Mount of Olives. Now, Jewish people, most Jewish people are still waiting for the Messiah to appear the first time. They don't think that Jesus is the Messiah, so they're waiting for the Messiah to appear. And so that's why they want to be buried on the Mount of Olives, so that when the Messiah appears, that He'll make everything right at that point. Now, we as Christians and many Jews who are here today, we believe that Jesus is the Messiah, that He's already been here once. We're waiting for Him to come back the second time. Right? Well, Zechariah, the very last chapter, you should read it sometime, says that when the Lord returns, His feet are going to land on the Mount of Olives. And it says that when His feet hit the Mount of Olives, that there's going to be an earthquake. And the Mount of Olives, it's very detailed in Zechariah. It says that the mountain will split into two. And the earthquake will happen and the plates will shift. And one section will move north and one will move south. And it says it will create a great valley that will go on, and a river that will go all the way to the Dead Sea. And there are some scholars who believe that that valley that is not here right now, but at that time when Jesus Christ returns and His feet hit on the Mount of Olives, that earthquake happens and the Mount of Olives splits in two and it shifts and creates a new valley. There are some scholars who believe that is going to be the Valley of Jehoshaphat, where God will judge the nations of the world. And Zechariah says these words. Zechariah The last chapter, chapter 14, verse 9 says that when that happens, on that day that the Lord will be king over the whole earth, on that day there will be but one Lord and His name, the only name. Verse 14 says, multitudes, multitudes in the valley of decision, for the day of the Lord is near. In the valley of what? Decision. Verse 15 says, the sun and the moon will be darkened and the stars no longer shine. We keep reading that phrase. What does that phrase mean? Just write this down quickly. It just means that this event has universal implications, is what it means. We see it in Joel. We see it in Joel 2. We see it here in Joel 3. We see it in Acts chapter. It's the same phrase. It just means that this event that takes place has universal implications. And will you not agree with me that when Jesus died on a cross and was buried and resurrected and ascended and sent down the Holy Spirit, would you not agree that that had universal implications? Mm-hmm. Well, guess what? When the Lord Jesus Christ returns again, that's going to be universal implications as well. Amen. And then verse 16. The Lord will roar like a lion from Zion. That rhymes. And thunder from Jerusalem, the earth and the sky will tremble. That is the judgment of God in the valley of Jehoshaphat of all the nations who have rejected Him. But the Lord will be a refuge for His people, a stronghold for the people of Israel. Write this down. Even though the day of the Lord is near, you have nothing to fear. That's called grace. Amen.
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2: 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We're literally being overwhelmed with information. That's why there's no better time than right now for Dudley Rutherford's remarkable new book, One Thing: Rediscover a Simpler Faith in Our Complicated World. 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What if you could find that simplicity? It's waiting out there, and this is your roadmap to freedom. 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
3: 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It's sponsored by Shepherd Church here on 99.5 KKLA. Hey, stick around. There's more up next. You feel weary? Has this been a season of life, whether personally, whether it's something you've experienced externally, that just brings you weariness? One of the recent scriptures of the day that came up was Jeremiah 31:25, and this, in context, is referring to God speaking to the people of Judah through Jeremiah. Something it says here, something I want you to hear, because I think these are words that Jesus is saying to you as well. I will refresh the weary and satisfy the faint. So I don't know exactly what you're going through, but I pray that you feel, that we all feel, the presence of Jesus with us. And that in ways that we are weary, where it feels like, I can't do it anymore. Holy Spirit, will you come with us, please? May we feel your presence. May we know that you are with us and we are not carrying whatever we're carrying alone. Thank you in Jesus' name. Amen.
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9: You know, when we think of Mongolia, we think of negative 30 degree temperatures, which is very true for wintertime. 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

0: When we go through hard seasons, you know, most of us just want to get through them as quickly as possible. 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And now, Rabbi begins with prayer.
1: Father God, we just pray today for a spirit of wisdom and revelation in the knowledge of you. And Father, we ask you to continue to transform our minds by the power of your Ruach HaKodesh, your Holy Spirit within us, that we would think like your Son, that we would think like Yeshua, that we would think like Jesus. Oftentimes when we think about the supernatural, we have ideas that coincide more with what I would describe as the spectacular. We think of people being healed of sicknesses, the lame walking, the blind seeing, etc. And I love to see miracles. In fact, everywhere that Jesus went, he did miracles. He healed the sick. He raised the dead. The lame walk. The blind saw. The deaf heard. Healed every kind of sickness and disease. But I want to talk with you today about another element of the supernatural. I'm not talking now about the spectacular. I'm talking about the private and the internal. You see, once again, those that come from a charismatic or Pentecostal tradition, when we think of the supernatural, oftentimes we think of the visible demonstration of the power of God, the glory of God revealed in power in such a way that we can see his glory or experience his glory with our senses. But there's an element that's even more profound. You see, Jesus said to the Jewish people of his day that had seen the spectacular miracles, he said to them, "You believe because you see, but blessed are those that believe without seeing." What was he saying? Was he saying that it was bad to see the miracles and believe because of them? Absolutely not. He did the miracles so that people would believe. He demonstrated the power of God so that people would put their faith in him. But there's something Yeshua said, there's something he pointed to for us that's beyond that. And that is experiencing the supernatural glory of God dwelling inside us in such a way that other people may not always be able to see it. You see, there is a truth that we must enter into if we're going to know God as the one that inhabits us and not just visits us. And that's to know the mystery that Paul spoke of, which he described as Christ in you, the hope of glory. I'm pushing today for you and I to contend for a revelation of the mystery of the indwelling Christ, the indwelling Holy Spirit. You see, you could be experiencing the glory of God internally in such a profound way, and yet people that are standing right next to you may not even know that you're experiencing him. Why? Because you're having an inward experience. You see, the thing that separates you and I from those that are around us is what's going on in our heart and in our mind. And this is the area that we must press into. Jesus wants to weed us off of always needing him to do an outward miracle for us. Because outward miracles, beloved ones, produce faith, but the type of faith that they produce oftentimes lasts just for a little while. I think about my own spiritual life. I was saved supernaturally, as most of you know, when the Lord appeared to me in a vision of the night in 1978. As a Jewish person, knowing nothing about Jesus, Jesus appeared to me in a spectacular way in my bedroom and brought me to faith. So I'm all for miracles. And during those early years, I experienced several encounters with God that are just beyond any words. I mean, just absolutely powerful, supernatural encounters. What happened to me was I spent those early years seeking for more of these types of experiences. I knew they were real. I knew they could be experienced. I knew I could experience God in my reality. But the challenge was that became the passion of my life. looking to experience more miracles. And I remember getting to a place where I was frustrated and I asked myself, why am I not seeing more people healed? Why am I not seeing more miracles? And I remember on my first trip to Israel, I was with a group of leaders and there was this old messianic Jewish woman there. She must have been in her early 70s. She was walking with a cane and a walker. And one day I sat down with her at dinner time and I started sharing with her my frustration. Why are we not seeing more miracles? Look at all the miracles in the New Testament. Why are we not seeing more? And this is what she said to me. She said, how many miracles did the children of Israel experience in the desert wilderness during those 40 years when the Lord led them out of Egypt towards the promised land? Every day they saw the pillar of fire over the tabernacle by night and a glory cloud by day. Every day they saw supernatural manna on the ground 6 days a week for 40 years and the quail coming. They saw the water coming out of the rock. They saw the Lord part the Red Sea. They saw so many miracles. And yet what happened? Other than Joshua and Caleb, they died in the wilderness because of their lack of faith. The point that she was making is that miracles cannot sustain our faith. They give us a shot in the arm, but they don't sustain us forever. That's why we need to go from relying on external miracles to instead finding the light of God's supernatural indwelling Holy Spirit. And this is why Jesus said, you believe because you see. Blessed are those that believe without seeing. And so I am calling us today to focus more on the indwelling person of Jesus, to dwell more within than looking for him on the outside. The kingdom of God, Jesus said, is not here or there. The kingdom of God is within you. If we're going to experience the kingdom of the Lord within us, if we're going to become more sensitive to the indwelling Holy Spirit, our mind is going to have to change, our thoughts are going to have to change, and our focus is going to have to change.
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1: Now, to prepare you for this mind shift, to prepare you for a new mind alignment, to prepare you for a new mindset, I want to set the stage a little bit for what many of us have been experiencing. Things on earth have gotten significantly more difficult. So many things have changed even over the last few years. The earth has gotten darker.

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4: Actual relationship. And that is what is happening today to almost everybody in the planet. We're finding ourselves as believers having to resist being drawn into technology, having a relationship with technology, whether it be our smartphone, whether it be our personal computer. People have all these relationships that they can type on a computer screen. But yet when you get to actually stand before them face to face, they're like a different person, like you can't even believe this is the same person that you've been texting or the same person that you've been communicating with online, because people no longer are adept. They don't know how any longer to develop real relationship. The world is moving into a darker and darker place. And I say all this, beloved, whether it's the isolation, whether it's the technology, I say all this to say the world is becoming a darker place. And if you and I are going to remain joyful in the planet, it's going to require an increase in our ability to think by supernatural light, by the Spirit of God. So the question becomes, how can we think supernaturally? How can we think by the light of God's Spirit when we're living in such dark times? Jesus said in the book of Revelation to one of the churches, I know where you live, where Satan's throne is. In other words, Yeshua is saying, you live on the earth where it's very difficult because Satan is there. So how do you and I live above the darkness and the demonic influence that we're facing? We do it, beloved, listen, through taking a hold of divine revelation. Jesus said, I'm reading from the Gospel of Matthew, chapter 11, verse 27. All things have been handed over to me by my Father, and no one knows the Son except the Father, nor does anyone know the Father except the Son, and anyone to whom the Son determines to reveal him. So Jesus is saying, we're cut off from God. We're cut off from light unless Yeshua reveals himself and reveals the Father to us. It's all based on revelation. Everything starts with revelation. Listen what happened with Peter. Matthew chapter 16, verse 17. And Jesus said to him, blessed are you, Simon Bar-Jonah. This is another name for Peter. Because flesh and blood did not reveal this to you, but my Father who is in heaven. And I also say to you, Peter, that upon this rock I will build my church. What is the rock that Yeshua is talking about building the church on? It's revelation. Yeshua just got done saying, flesh and blood did not reveal this to you, but my Father who is in heaven, and upon this rock, the rock of the Father giving revelation, Jesus said, I'm going to build my church. This is why Jesus said, no one comes to me unless it's been granted by the Father. No one comes to me unless the Father draws him. And so if we're going to think supernaturally, if we're going to live above the surface darkness that surrounds us, we're going to need the light of supernatural revelation that comes to Yeshua. So we need to be in that posture of humility and dependency and clinging to the Lord, recognizing that unless he illuminates our darkness, we're not going to be able to see. This is why the psalmist said, in thy light, I see light. So I want to put you in a posture that we should be like Moses, who said to the Lord, unless you go with me, I'm not going to go. We need to wake up every single day recognizing our dependence on Hashem, our dependence on God for supernatural light and revelation. That being said, I want to continue on. This is so important. I want you to take a hold. I want you to take a hold of what I'm about to say to you. It sounds like the most simple statement on the earth. But you know what? You and I need to take a hold of it. And that is this. Despite all the things that are happening in the world, despite all the suffering, despite it all, you and I need to believe and know that God

0: is good. We know there are tremendous things that happen to people on the earth. I mean, I just want to state the obvious right now. Forgive me for being crude, but I need to make it real to you. Terrible things happen in the world. You look at other parts of the earth, little children starving to death. People that have been abused by parents. Tremendous suffering takes place on the earth. Young children getting killed in car accidents. Things happen in the world. Danger is all around us. And it's easy when we're facing such danger and when things on the planet are getting worse, just as Jesus said they would in Luke 21 and Matthew 24, despite all the darkness and the intensification of it, we need to know that over it all, God is good. Because if you and I don't know that God is good, number one, and secondly, that he's sovereign, we're not going to be able to face life with confidence, courage, and joy. So let me say it again. For you and I to think supernaturally, we need to believe that God is both good and sovereign. Jesus said, all authority in heaven and earth has been given to me. We need to believe that the Lord is reigning over our lives. We need to believe that those of us that are his elect, we are marked by the blood of the Lamb. We belong to Jesus. We are in him. We need to believe that there is a banner of the love of God over our lives and that we have a special protection that those that are outside of Yeshua do not have. Now, let me state it another way. If you look in the Hebrew Bible and look at the way that the Lord treated Israel, you can see that he treated Israel different than the other nations. God said to Israel, I want you to drive out the nations before you, the Amorites, the Jebusites. I want you to wipe them out. I want you to destroy them completely, the men, women, and children. That's what the Bible says, beloved children of God. So we can see from that the Lord's favor was on Israel in a way that it wasn't on the other nations that he was commanding them to destroy. In the same way, the favor of God is on your life in a way that it is not on those that are outside of him. We need to believe that. When we look around and we see all the danger, if we're going to have peace of heart, we need to know that God's love is reigning sovereignly over our life and nothing is going to get in unless he allows it in. And if he doesn't allow it in, it's for a good purpose. We need to believe that. You see, Job was attacked by the devil, but in order for the devil to touch Job, he had to get permission from the Father. And so those of us that are in Messiah, the devil cannot touch us without the Father letting him, and be assured, if the Father lets Satan touch you, it's for a good purpose. After Job came through his ordeal, after he was permitted to be touched by the devil, he came out of that fiery trial, and he said this to the Lord. He said, before this trial, I heard of you, but now after having come through this time and coming out the other end of it, Job said to the Father, now I know you for myself. So the point is, Job went through tremendous suffering, but in the end, it all produced in Job's life something that he didn't possess and couldn't have possessed without going through the trial. This is why James told us to count it all joy, brethren, when you go through fiery trials. And then he lists all the things that going through the fiery trials would do for us. And he said that going through these trials is for the purpose, listen now, of making us complete, that we would lack nothing. I want to speak a word of courage and confidence over your life right now. We need to face the future with a supernatural joy, a supernatural confidence, and a supernatural courage, knowing that every wave that comes at us, we are going to ascend, we're going to get mastery over it, and everything that we face and overcome is going to be used of the Father so that he can reveal himself to us in a way that we would not have had revelation on had we not gone through the challenge. Listen, the world is tough, but God is good. He's got a good purpose for our lives, and he wants us to face every day with a confidence and a courage, knowing that we're going to ascend the day that he's marking us as we go through these trials, clinging to him, that we're getting empowered and grounded. And as a result of this, we're getting strong. And the strength that he's creating in us, beloved, is going to produce breakthrough. Many of you love Jesus. I can feel it. We're in a situation, those of us that are senior citizens or those of us that are above the age of 50, we were raised, we were taught to honor the Lord with our finances. But America and many other nations in the world are not so Christian anymore. What that means is those of us that have learned how to tithe, those of us that have been instructed to honor the Lord with our finances, we need to be thinking about having an ability to continue to reach the younger generation, many of whom are not tithing. When you honor the Lord by sowing financially into discovering the Jewish Jesus, you're giving us an opportunity to continue to reach the younger people even after you and I have passed on. Even if they might not give like we do, we're going to have enough that we have already to continue to reach them. I want to ask you to sow financially into this ministry so that we can reach, beloved, the next generation.
1: Amen. And if the Lord is calling you to give to discovering the Jewish Jesus, a gift of any amount today, would you visit us online right now, discoveringthejewishjesus.com, or call us at 888-MY-RABBI. And you can also text in your donation. Just text the keyword give to the phone number 88777. That's the keyword give to the phone number 88777. You'll get a text back with easy instructions. And you know, your faithfulness, it allows us to spread the good news of Jesus far and wide. Your generosity, it doesn't just support this radio program. It also allows us to pour into other things that we do, like our prison ministry. You know, rabbis' teachings, they're reaching men and women who need hope. We hear from inmates all the time who are studying the scriptures together, praying and discovering hope in Jesus in very real ways. Last year, we saw thousands of people not only view our program, but also tell us they want to get saved. And I don't just mean telling us they want to get saved. They had to confirm, yes, I've accepted Jesus. And then you know what? It doesn't just stop right there. We send devotional resources to prison chaplains for the purpose of discipleship. And this ministry means a lot to us because we're reaching people where they really need hope. So thank you for supporting Discovering the Jewish Jesus. Thank you for helping us reach people in hard places in life. If you'd like to support this ministry, again, go to discoveringthejewishjesus.com. We look forward to hearing from you. And now here's Rabbi Schneider to speak God's special blessing over your life.
0: In the book of Numbers, chapter 6, we find a personal blessing from God our Father. This blessing should touch our hearts because it's so personal. Father God wants to intimately bless you. So receive his blessing into your life today with gladness and an open heart. The Lord bless you and keep you. The Lord make his face shine on you and be gracious to you. The Lord lift you up with his countenance. And the Lord give you, beloved one, his peace. And now in Hebrew.

0: God bless you, and shalom.
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2: 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We're here together on KKLA. It's Daniel, and we're just here together as well. Glad to be with you. Let me know how I can pray for you, daniel@kkla.com. Maybe even if you don't say that, just pray right now. Just share with someone, here's how you can pray for me today. I don't claim to have all the answers or many answers, but I do believe in the power of prayer. Believe in the importance of communicating with God. What's going on in our lives? Not just, it is important to thank Him. And it is important, you know, before meals, before getting in a car, but just the everyday of our lives. Sometimes in those moments where we don't know what to say, or maybe the only things we can say are the things that we don't want to say because we're too afraid of how it'll come out, or can God handle it? The answer is yes. Those are the prayers. And sometimes we need to pray when we need it most.
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8: In 1783, the Revolutionary War was nearly over, but America's future remained uncertain. Officers in the Continental Army were angry. Congress had failed to provide promised pay, and some considered using the Army's power to force the government's hand. George Washington understood their frustration, but he also knew the liberty they had fought to win could be destroyed by the very army that secured it. Washington confronted his officers and urged them to choose honor, patience, and loyalty to the Republic over rebellion. He could have used their anger to increase his own power. Instead, he used his influence to restrain it. Power asks what it can take. Character asks what duty requires. Washington's lesson still stands. Freedom survives when leaders place principle above ambition and remain faithful to God, country, and the people they serve.
9: Hi, I'm Pastor Steve Wilburn, Core Church, Los Angeles. The Bible says in Philippians 4:13, I can do all things through Christ who strengthens me. Think about that. We can do all things through Christ. Can I define the word all? In the original Greek language, you know what that word means? It means all. It's everything. Do we realize what God is saying to us? In Christ, there is now no limitations, no obstacle that's too big, no hindrance that's too strong. No failure that we cannot overcome. There is no disability that can stop us. No mountain that we cannot climb to the top. And no weakness or addiction that we're not able to conquer. Yes, as Christians, we, that's you and me, can do all things through Christ who strengthens us. Can we all just take a second and say amen to that? Check us out at corechurchla.org. That's corechurchla.org.
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13: So we don't need to say things like, how did the other kids do? And we don't need to say things, well, your brother, you know, dot, dot, dot. No, you're a standalone individual created in the image of God for His glory, and these are the things that you're able to do really well.
14: I wonder if you've ever had a child ask, Mom, Dad, am I smart? How do you answer that question? It really makes a big difference, and we're going to talk about ways to appropriately respond here today on Focus on the Family with Jim Daly. This is going to be a fascinating conversation about raising children who understand their identity in Christ. Thanks for joining us. I'm John Fuller.
12: John, I love this idea that children are born with a bent. What does that mean? That's for parents to figure out. You know, they like to talk, they don't like to talk, they think more than they speak, etc. And it starts to show pretty early. I'm amazed at how early it does show up. I think our guest is going to say that might be not exactly the right question. It's more like, what smarts do I have, maybe, you know, because I think Kathy Cook is really into identifying the smarts that every child has, but there's different categories. And that's a great blessing to know that you're in a good place as a parent, that your children can grow up confident and thinking, okay, I've got two or three of eight smart types. And that's what we're going to talk about today. Psalm 139:13-14 says, for you formed my inner parts. You knitted me together in my mother's womb. I praise you, for I'm fearfully and wonderful made. Isn't that great?
14: It is
12: fearfully and wonderfully made.
14: Yeah.
12: The Lord tells the prophet Jeremiah that before I formed you in the womb, I knew you. And so it goes in scripture. God knows you. He knows everything about you. And today we're going to talk about how to identify as a parent those great smarts that each child has.
14: Mm-hmm. And Dr. Kathy Cook has been studying this topic of intelligence for a number of years, more than 30 years, I think. And she's a speaker, author, researcher, and the founder of Celebrate Kids, a ministry dedicated to equipping parents and caregivers and the body of Christ to help children feel seen and heard. Always a popular guest here, Dr. Kathy's book is called 8 Great Smarts, Discover and Nurture Your Child's Intelligences. And of course, we have copies of that book here.
12: Kathy, welcome back to Focus on the Family.
13: I am so glad to be here, Jim. Thank you.
12: Now, you know, people love hearing from you. You do know this, don't you? I mean, people just love your insights and, you know, you're right up there. I love Kevin Lehman with the Birth Order book or Gary Chapman with the Love Languages. You're right in there now. I mean, you've identified something that I think the Lord has anointed and really blessed, and being able to identify, you know, your kids' geniuses or smartness.
13: Yeah.
12: I'm not sure what the right grammatical thing is there. But in the opening, talking about that question, so, you know, inevitably, just about every child comes home from school, maybe didn't get the best grade on a spelling bee. It starts early.
13: Right.
12: And the child says to mom and dad, am I smart? What do you say?
13: Well, depending upon the situation, of course you are, is a great response. Sometimes I would say, hey, you know, of course you are, because God made you smart. God doesn't make stupid people. Like, I like to tell children that stupid is their choice. And I would be careful about using the word stupid. So our listeners can decide whether or not their kids can handle that.
12: The infamous S word.
13: Exactly. But, you know, God makes people capable of being smart. It's all based on the decisions we make and the worldview that we root those in, which is why we would believe in a biblical Christian worldview being so important. So the question today is not, you know, am I smart, or even, well, how smart am I? Which is bully playground language from our era. You know, I'm smarter than you are.
12: Yeah.
13: We either said it or we heard it. That was a pretty common thing. But today I'm so excited that the question is, well, how am I smart? And then, you know, why did God make me this way? Like, what a gift to give young children and teenagers an idea that God chose this for them. And there's a reason for it.
12: Yeah. You know, I think this is fair, the understanding that we can develop in the ways that we're smart and how it affects our identity.
13: Yes.
12: You know, you think about that. I mean, if you speak a little differently, people will think you're not very bright, even though you could be incredibly bright.
13: Right.
12: I think it was, wasn't it Edison that he had a hearing issue and they thought he was underperforming in school? I mean, the guy that eventually became one of the greatest inventors of all time. But there's an example of a handicap causing people around him to think, you know, I think they went to his mom and said, you know, he's really not a very bright student. Edison.
13: Right. They were wrong.
12: Yeah, yeah. Right. But I mean, what a great picture of what you're trying to say. Mm-hmm. There can be a lot of things that, and you also speak to that idea of identity.
13: Mm-hmm. Oh, we teach about it all the time, Jim. Identity controls behavior. Who I think I am is who I will be. And if our children don't think they're smart, then they think God skipped them, you know, in the assembly line. And of course, he doesn't have an assembly line approach. As you read from the scripture to start the show, he knits us together, which is a precise skill. He's very careful at that.
12: And unique.
13: And unique. Yeah, he chooses us to be who we are. And to know that in our knowing is just different. For kids to go, hey, I'm picture smart. My brother's logic smart, but I'm smart too in a different way. And God wants me to be smart this way.
12: And we're going
13: to
12: hit all of that. Let's hit the smarts. Let's list them, and then we're going to begin to go through them. So okay. What are the eight smarts?
13: Yeah, we have all eight, which is God's generosity, right? So we're word smart, we think with words. When we're being logic smart, we think with questions. When we're being picture smart, we think with our eyes in visuals. When we are being music smart, we think with rhythms and melodies. When we are being body smart, we think with movement and touch. When we're being nature smart, we think with patterns. When we're being people smart, we think with other people. And when we're being self smart, we think deeply inside of ourselves.
12: Yeah, wow.
13: And we have all eights.
12: Those are, yeah.
13: The capacity for all eights.
12: So you can function in any of them, I would think.
13: Yes, and you know what's amazing?
12: You just have bents, like I said in the beginning.
13: I love that you said that. We can choose to go to that part of the brain.
12: Yeah.
13: If I walk into a Sunday school class and I know that I'm going to need to be thinking with words and thinking with questions, I can choose to go into that space and shut off the visual imagination if I feel like it would help me.
12: Yeah.
13: We have some power there.
12: You know, in our parenting role, this is the one thing I hear from all the parenting experts, is you have to know your child. That's a big word, to know your child. It's this thing.
13: Yes.
12: How do they learn? How do they express their smarts?
13: Yes.
12: Right?
13: Yes.
12: And you need to be a student of your child to really know them.
13: Oh, please. Absolutely. You know what, Jim? God knows us. Like, God knew us before he formed us. So we are drawn to people who know us. If you want to have influence over your children, know them, because they will come to you. Otherwise, you're going to go to an AI chatbot because they believe the lie that they're known there. Know them. Talk their language. Welcome them into your world and allow them to be successful, and then acknowledge that they've pleased the Lord and that they've pleased you, and they're going to want to spend time with you, and that changes everything.
12: Yeah.
13: Grandparents, parents, older siblings, teachers can do this too. Sunday school teachers can do this too.
12: Well, and I think as parents, we're busy and we can easily justify, I got a lot on my plate.
13: Absolutely.
12: But it really is kind of the core ingredient is loving and knowing your child. That's like job one.
13: Please.
12: For all of us.
13: Yes.
12: I'm singing
13: yes.
12: all your tunes.
13: You're doing such a great job. You know,
12: but
13: I feel compelled.
12: I mean, I just want to be that dad.
13: I love that about both of you guys.
12: Yeah.
13: You know, and to like our children. Children tell me on a regular basis, you know, Dr. Kathy, they have to love me. They don't have a choice, you know, which is kind of true. But then they'll say, but I wish they would like me. And they feel liked when we hang out with them. They feel liked when we say, hey, do you want to shoot hoops? They feel liked when we say, hey, do you want to play checkers again? It was so much fun last night.
12: That's so good.
13: When we come in their direction, they feel valued. And that, again, that changes everything.
12: All right. Coming back to the list, word smart. It's first. You are a word person.
13: So
12: maybe
13: are you.
12: That's why it's first. But describe word smart. And what is it?
13: Yeah. Word smart people think with words. So they read, write, speak, and listen. And the reason it's first is that it's what I call a school smart. It's not the most important smart. However, in traditional schooling and often in a Sunday school church setting, you know, what do? We read, write, speak, and listen. So these children who have been gifted by God with brain cells in that part of the brain are going to feel smarter than others, and school is a safer place for them to be.
12: Yeah.
13: So these are the readers, writers, speakers, and listeners. They're not afraid of, you know, writing papers. They're not afraid of reading out loud for the most part.
12: Yeah. No, I so appreciate that. You know, I'm thinking of how these psychological tests all kind of collide. And of course, you have a PhD, but I think it was the DISC test, you know, DISC.
13: Right.
12: And I think it was that one, but it described your approach. Like if you're a verbal person. Mm-hmm. So, I mean, one of the things that really caught my attention with that is said, when I'm under pressure, I can lean into verbal attack because I'm a verbal person.
13: Right.
12: Isn't it interesting how all these things kind of orbit the same truth of God's word? I mean, they're identifying the way God has created us and kind of the limitations we experience in this life with personality. Mm. We're all unique, but we all kind of have core emotions like that. So a verbal person, one of the downsides of them is the way they fight their way out of a bag is by verbal attack, because that's my asset. That's my sword.
13: Right. You know what? We misbehave with our strengths.
12: Ooh, interesting.
13: Okay.
12: Yes.
13: Like I think our weaknesses are, or for parents and grandparents who are listening, the children's weaknesses concern us and we're on our knees and we pray. I pray we do that. But their strengths drive us nuts because too much of a good thing isn't a good thing. You know, so too much talking, would you just go away? You know, and if I would have been raised that way, I wouldn't be here on the radio with you today. So we have to see that, oh, this is a strength to develop, not a problem to eliminate.
12: Yeah.
13: And that's a powerful choice that parents have.
12: You know, and it's hard to, I can remember being 5 years old. I said this last time we were together. And Penny, my mom's best friend, Penny Mitchell, and I remember she said to me, man, you've got diarrhea of the mouth. And it crushed me to where I just didn't talk the rest of the day. I thought, okay, that's a bad thing. I'm talking too much as a five-year-old. And I overcame it, and I didn't have to go to counseling for it. So I don't want to be too much on Penny. I was just talking too much. But speak to that general concept of a word-smart child who is going to be perceived as talking too much.
13: Exactly. And I mean, that was unnecessary for her to say it that way. I understand what she was trying to say. Like, I've taught parents to say that their ears are full. You know, my ears are full. Like, I can't
12: hear right now.
13: Good.
12: And like
13: one little
12: that.
13: 5-year-old
12: it's
13: said,
12: a little nicer.
13: Yeah, but the 5-year-old said, well, mom, just tip your head over and just knock the words will fall out. You know?
12: That's a word smart kid.
13: It is. You know?
12: Yeah.
13: But the point is that really for all of the 8, you know, anything well done, you know, is badly done. But those, again, I was a Chatty Cathy from the time I was about 3 years old. I loved a thesaurus when I was a kid. I was in children's.
12: That was
13: state.
12: Your favorite book, it
13: was.
12: Said.
13: I know. And
12: a thesaurus.
13: People think that that's crazy, but I was, even back then, interested in words. I've now written 9 books using a thesaurus. Childhood causes adulthood. Look who you've become and what you're doing. Today comes before tomorrow.
12: It's pretty funny.
13: And my parents, though, you know, they saw all the words in me as a strength to develop. Mm. So they taught my brother and myself to listen. They taught me to not overwhelm with words. Because you know what? Satan, if I can go here, guys, Satan wants our strengths for his kingdom. So those of us who are word smart, we can gossip, tease, name call, demand the last word, impress with all that we know, lie and not get caught, and then Satan wins. If that would became my reputation, my ministry would be done. So to be the parent who challenges children with biblical character, to have respect for yourself and for others, and to have self-control, and so you learn to not speak even though you want to, and you learn to listen well. Otherwise, the gift that God's giving you, Ephesians 2:10, Psalm 139, becomes a liability. Yeah. And then parents say, don't, like this woman who called it out, and then you don't.
12: Yeah.
13: And then God loses, and you lose, because you don't get the joy of serving through the gift that was chosen for you.
12: I must say, I think it only lasted an afternoon.
13: I mean, praise God that you overcame that.
12: I overcame it quickly.
13: Yeah, praise God.
12: Go right back to talking.
13: Yeah.
12: But again, it's that thing of being a good parent, a healthy parent, and knowing how to interact with your child.
14: This is Focus on the Family with Jim Daly, and our guest today is Dr. Kathy Cook, and we're covering some of the content in one of her books, called 8 Great Smarts, Discover and Nurture Your Child's Intelligences. 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
12: Kathy, the second smart you highlight is logic smart. Now, what person doesn't want to be known as logic smart? We all do, because it's so vaulted in the culture. Unlogical.
13: Good point
12: of emotion. Whoa. This is Spock from Star Trek. I'm a walking computer. I'm so logical. But speak to that smart, and what does it look like?
13: Right. It's so fun. These are the people who think with questions, and they love it when things make sense. So they tend to gravitate toward math, because math makes sense. Not everybody might agree, but it does.
12: It's logical.
13: You know, 2 + 2 = 4.
12: Yeah.
13: And 22 + 22 = 44. And logic smart children and adults tend to gravitate towards science, because they love to discover truth. In fact, highly logical people would rather discover truth than be taught truth.
12: Oh, interesting.
13: So when you say to a kid, don't touch that, They're like, oh, what's going to happen? This is going to be so cool. And they touch it and complain, and then you yell because they touched it. But they were logic. Well, you wouldn't yell because you're a Christian. But, you know, the kids are like, no, I just had to know what would happen if I touched it. So logic smart kids love to discover truth. They love it when the world makes sense. They like probably science and math. They like discovering. So scripture's complex for them. And the fact that Jesus went to the cross for them, like, why would he have done that? Like, I didn't even know him or ask him to.
12: Right.
13: That's overwhelming. Spelling, you guys know that spelling isn't my strength. I still write books and I have an earned PhD, but the English language makes no sense. So for someone who's logic smart, like I am, you know, the fact that the E at the end of the word doesn't make the first vowel long is right. somewhat overwhelming. Or my last name, spelled K-O-C-H, which we pronounce Cook, that's just bizarre, which is why I go by Dr. Kathy professionally.
12: Right. Yeah. Or knife.
13: And the only knife and, you know, quicksand is slow, by the way. I mean, the English language is bizarre. So logic smart children see that the reason that we might struggle with something is how we're smart.
12: Yeah.
13: So if you struggle with spelling, it might be because you're smart in a logic smart way and you get quickly irritated by that. And so it's not that you're dumb. You're actually smart in a particular way. And let me just add too, Jim, the only reason it's number two on the way that I present them in my book is that it also is a school smart. Because what do we do all day in school? We ask and answer questions. And science and math are, you know, obviously important disciplines.
12: Let me ask you this distinction with the logic smart child. When you start, you know, talking about little deeper things, depending upon their age, but the truth of God's word, that he is truth. They would probably struggle a little bit with that concept, I would think. Like, how do we know that? I know 2 + 2 = 4.
13: Right.
12: But how do I know the Bible is true?
13: Exactly. Yeah, they're going to probably have more doubts. So
12: don't become irritated with the logic child. You need to think through how you're going to parent that differently.
13: Come on. I mean, what a compliment that they've admitted to you that they're confused. Like, if you're a Christ follower and the most important thing for you is that your children know, love, serve, glorify God, and they're confused. Like, but they come to you, like, praise the Lord that they're safe with you. You know, Daddy, I don't understand. So you use cross-referencing and you look at the same concept in all four of the Gospels and you have the children's pastor on speed dial, perhaps, you know, and you do what you can do to find out how you can explain truth to a 7-year-old. And you just hang in there and you say, you know, son, there'll be a day when I believe you're going to understand in your spirit. Because, right, the Holy Spirit's role is to teach, convict, and comfort us where it's going to be really, really hard. I came to faith in Christ for wisdom. You know, most people come to faith in Christ for love. I'm an introvert from a really close family. Colossians 2:3 was my victory verse, that in Christ is hidden all wisdom and knowledge. My pastor, to God be the glory, figured out I wasn't looking for love. Now, once I trusted Christ, I knew the depth of his love. But that wasn't the appeal for me, because I thought I had enough. What I wanted was answers to my questions.
12: Right.
13: And he, praise God, didn't dismiss me, didn't slap my hand, but hung out with me and showed me that I was looking for the same God others were looking for, and I was coming to it with a different pathway. Yeah. And you might have a kid like that, so then you say, hey, God is wise, God knows all things, and hang out with him, and he'll teach you all things.
12: Yeah. You know, as a parent, you can sometimes not see clearly where the bent of your child might be in these 8 that we're talking about. Mm-hmm. I remember Trent, when he got his license, he actually waited till 17. Mm-hmm. And I remember I put the curfew on him. You know, if you're going to be out, you're home by midnight, because nothing good happens after midnight. This is how you know you have a logic-driven child. And he goes, do you have empirical data that supports that?
13: Did he really?
12: That's exactly what he said.
13: That's hysterical.
12: And I went, yeah, me. When I was 16, I shouldn't have stayed out after midnight. But isn't that true? I mean, that's an example of where you need to tune in.
13: Because
12: that's the filter in which he was like, prove it to me.
13: Oh, that's so good.
12: Yeah, how do you know that?
13: Right. And then this is where we say, son, please trust me. Like, yeah. I've lived longer than you and I know more than
12: and
13: you.
12: And he wasn't being a smart aleck.
13: No, it doesn't.
12: He was being
13: like he
12: a
13: was.
12: Scientist.
13: Yeah.
12: Like, where'd you get that data?
13: Wow.
12: Isn't that funny?
13: Oh, it is.
12: But it's so true.
13: Can I ask a question, Jim? Uh-huh. Has that shown up in his whole life?
12: Oh, yeah, he's doing his master's in biochemistry right now.
13: Bingo. See, and if you would have handled that badly, he might have been afraid of questions and afraid of data even, and he wouldn't be doing what he's doing.
12: No, I mean, it's been fun to watch that whole logic thing develop.
13: Oh, that's so cool.
12: I mean, he's into all the logic.
13: Oh.
12: Yeah.
14: You talked in the book, related to the logic smart child, how it's important for us as parents to foster in them a respect for others and kind of a self-respect. Why is that important, and how do we do that practically?
13: Oh, thanks for asking that. So a respect for others matters greatly because, you know, maybe there's somebody who's not ready to handle that question or that answer, and we know that intuitively, so we don't put them in a position where they're going to feel dumb. Or maybe there's somebody we're with who's very logic smart like we are, and they want to figure it out on their own. So we let them discover it so they have that joy of getting the answer right before we gave the answer away. Self-respect is, you know, I know who I am, and I'm going to be that to the glory of God. So I'm going to search for truth, and I'm going to search for answers, and I'm going to be, you know, excited that God made me this way without being prideful. Those would be some of the quick answers. I think respect for others, because we live in community. Respect for myself so that I use the strengths for good and not bad. You know, John, logic smart people can either blow up a chem lab or they can prevent the chem lab from being blown up. Mm-hmm. Logic smart people can solve problems, but I know they can also create problems for other people to solve. And that's a very fine line. And when parents ask their children to be smart with their smarts, they're going to grow into that life. You teach character through the scripture, through the model of your life, and through the words that you teach, and through correcting. We have to say to our children, that was sin. I'm so disappointed in your choice. We have to call it out and say, here's a better way for you to have handled that.
12: Yeah, that's so good. I want to ask you this one. I actually did a wedding the other day.
13: Cool.
12: And officiated it. I think I've done four here in Colorado.
13: Oh, that's such an honor.
12: It was an honor. And the groom's father came up to me, and I was complimenting him on his son. He's just a great guy. You know, you could see it. And he said, well, my pastor taught me to raise character, not to raise characters.
13: Whoa, I love that.
12: What a great line.
14: Yeah,
12: you know, to raise that. Character. And that's my question. When you're looking at all these smarts, and as a parent, you're trying to develop their character as well. Is that unique when you look at the smarts and how you go about developing character? Because character sounds pretty set, that you're truthful, that you're loving, that you're kind, that you hopefully are developing the heart of God as you're growing up.
13: Right.
12: And as a parent, you want to see that. Is that different with the logic kid and the word smart kid? And how
13: it
12: do
13: can
12: we?
13: Can be.
12: How do we? Yeah. So speak to that.
13: No, that's really a good question. So if I was raising a word smart child, I would speak the truth, and I might sit down, you know, go for a, you know, a donut date, maybe go for a, just go out and talk and walk in the park and talk it out and explain it and define it.
12: And don't
13: it.
12: Be short of patience with doing that.
13: Right.
12: That's the point.
13: Right.
12: You got to know your child needs to hear this from you and interact with you this way.
13: Right.
12: Because we can be kind of like, can we get this done? It's 5 minutes.
13: Oh, totally. But you know what? You guys, character is the hardest thing we'll ever teach.
12: Yeah.
13: Because it goes against the sin nature. So we have to hang in there. And when you know the smarts, you know how to teach. So with logic smart, questions and answers, cause effect. If you said that, what do you think would happen?
12: Yeah.
13: You know, if you stole that donut and you did get away with it and you ate it before anyone knew that you had done it, how do you think you'd feel? So do you really want to do that?
12: Right.
13: If somebody is picture smart, you would help them maybe draw the best answer, et cetera. So I do think the smarts give us specific language through which we can embrace our kids, which makes it just easier. And it also helps us figure out who we are.
12: Yeah.
13: So we're modeling to be good, if you will.
12: Picture smart, you mentioned it. Let's cover that one as well. What is picture smart? So we have word smart, we have logic smart, now we have picture smart.
13: Right. And now the order doesn't matter. Those were the first two because of the school connection. Picture smart kids and adults think with visuals in their mind. They have a vivid imagination usually. If I say that, you know, there's a duck in the lake, they can see it before they can actually see the duck in the lake. They think with their eyes. And they also think with the pictures on paper. They'll doodle and they'll draw and they'll turn the page and see the picture before they see the words on the page. They might remember how something looks by the shape and the design and by the color. So they're interested in art. They're interested in creativity and design. History is probably one of their strengths because they remember what they're reading. They see what they're reading.
12: Mm.
13: Bible also. In fact, these are the children who tell me they know what God looks like because they've seen him when they pray, which is beautiful.
12: Yeah. It's so good, though. Yeah, you just have to have that imagination as a parent, which is great to think about how you communicate with each child.
13: And to remember, Jim, that they're not created in our image.
12: Oh.
13: They're created in God's. Really, like as an example.
12: That kind of hurt. Well, I don't know why I felt that knife, but I did.
13: And they will become much like you because you're influencing them. But as an example, I'm not very picture smart. So if I had a daughter, you know, mommy, God showed me what to do. I'd be like, no, he doesn't do that.
12: Yeah.
13: Well, he doesn't do it for me. because I'm word smart and logic smart. So God communicates to me through the written word and through the voice, if you will, and the scripture. But yeah, if I had a kid and that kid was picture smart, that would be because God has a sense of humor and he would want me to develop an ability I don't naturally have. And then I would say to my kid, tell me what God showed you.
12: So let's say, and I'm sure genetics can play into this, but I'm thinking of the engineer and the accountant, mom and dad.
13: Yes.
12: And they have the picture smart kid.
13: Right.
12: I mean, you've got to think about, how do I relate to this kid who's thinking in pictures and I think in numbers?
13: Yeah.
12: What's some advice for that parent to be able to communicate with that picture smart kid you're coming from that background?
13: Right. Really compassionate question. First, we can remember we have all eight. We have the capacity for all eight. We usually have a few that are stronger and a few that we don't use easily. But these parents do have the picture smart ability. In fact, engineering is picture smart. Oh. My dad was a gifted engineer and he could hang a picture above the couch exactly in the middle without measuring. Like a centimeter off.
12: No. Gene told me that's impossible.
13: No. With the right kind of mind, it's possible. And his particular job as an engineer was very much based on the picture smart part of his mind. So I would want parents to not assume they can't relate. And then we say to our kid, hey, explain that longer. Give me more information so I can relate to what it is that you're struggling with, or that I can relate to the joy that you're expressing, because I don't see the world the way you see it. Yeah. God's made you uniquely beautiful for our family. Tell me more.
12: Yeah, that's so good. Kathy, we're going to come back next time and cover more of the eight. So let's do that. Today has been great. It's been insightful. Mm-hmm. I hope you're connected with it. I'm certainly connected with the content. And I appreciate it. Thanks for all the research. Man, the fact that you did a PhD in this so you could be here now talking about it, that's awesome.
13: Thank you.
12: And it's a wonderful resource that you've created, Eight Great Smarts. And this is something you need. And if you can make a gift of any amount, if you could do it monthly, that helps us tremendously, a one-time gift as well. But send it, and we'll send you a copy of the book as our way of saying thank you.
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12: You know, John, it's so important for people to understand the mechanism of what we're talking about. You know, people send a check to Focus on the Family. It's done. And I'll meet some of those folks, obviously, when I'm on the road traveling, and I'll express my thanks to them. But I want this testimony to be yours, because you're helping Focus do the work. I mean, we're here doing the hands and feet of it, but you make it happen. Let me read this to you. It was a note from Kim, and she was going through some difficulties in her marriage, and this is what she wrote. Thanks to your resources, encouragement, and biblical teaching, our marriage is growing stronger every day. Mm. I'm deeply grateful for how Focus on the Family, let me just say, you have supported us on this journey. I also recommend your shows to friends who could benefit from the wisdom and encouragement you provide. I'm honored to be a monthly supporter of your ministry, helping marriages, strengthening families, standing for adoption, protecting the unborn, and supporting those in abusive situations. Your ministry, our ministry, has truly made a lasting difference in my life and marriage.
13: Beautiful.
12: Isn't that great?
13: Beautiful.
12: I mean, and thank the Lord for Kim, who caught it and actually is now kind of paying it forward, right? And making sure other people can benefit from the resources here at Focus. Okay, Dr. Kathy, we'll come back next time and keep it rolling. Can we do it?
13: Let's do it, for sure.
12: Okay.
14: And we hope you'll plan to join us as well. And thanks for listening to today's episode of Focus on the Family with Jim Daly. I'm John Fuller, inviting you back as we continue the conversation with Dr. Kathy and once again, help you and your family thrive in Christ.
2: 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You're here on KKLA. It's Daniel with you. And our ministry partner of the month is Holt International this month. And our colleague, Big Wave Dave, maybe you hear him afternoons here on KKLA, has the details on this story of children growing up in garbage and what Holt International is doing through a school to change lives.
15: You know, when we think of Mongolia, we think of negative 30 degree temperatures, which is very true for wintertime. Freezing, very difficult to live in. Now, in Mongolia, it's very hot, very humid, stinky and nasty. 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
18: When I look at the Bible and I look at what makes relationships complicated, there's one word, and the word is sin. Sin separates. Now, we know theologically that we could give a gospel presentation, and that's probably one of the first things that we would say to people. We've all sinned, we all fall short of the glory of God, and sin has made a separation between us and our God. Isaiah 59, 1 and 2. But we would also say that sin separates people. It causes relationships not to be what they were meant to be. In fact, you and I were made for relationship. Within the Trinity, there is a beautiful relationship between the Father, the Son, and the Holy Spirit. And there's a face-to-face component of relationships that God wants us to have. But we tend to run from those things. Sometimes it's hard to look people in the eye. Sometimes it's hard to be vulnerable and really let someone into my soul. And so in 2 Samuel 19, as we get kind of a picture of the kingdom of God, we're going to see David interacting with people. People who come back to him as he's returning back to the throne after the rebellion of Absalom. And there's all these layers to these stories. There's a backstory to each person that approaches David. And we're going to have an opportunity as a church family to learn about relationships as we watch David. And I'm sure you would all admit that we probably all need to learn a little bit more about how to handle relationships effectively. And there's some things that get in the way of our effectiveness. And one of the things that gets in the way of our effectiveness is pride. Pride is maybe the chief expression of sin. If you think back to the garden and you think about Adam and Eve, when they sinned, one of the first things that they did is run from God. They isolated themselves. They hid from God. They hid, if you will, from the relationship. Yesterday, there was a group of about 40 men that met here for a men's breakfast, and the topic was pornography. And it needs to be dealt with because it is running rampant in our society. And I think about every man in some way is impacted by pornography, and a lot of women are as well. And there was some really candid, honest discussion about pornography. And one of the things that came out in the group questions is that pornography enters you into a world that's not real. The whole thing is a phony world. And the whole thing is devoid of love. What makes relationships special is love. But if I can look at an image and just kind of see somebody as an object and I don't have to really love them or invest in them, that may be easy for the moment, but it's empty. Empty. And when David is interacting with all of these people, in many ways he foreshadows the greater David, Jesus Christ. Not perfectly. There are times when David didn't foreshadow Christ because he messed up because he was human. And he had a lot of complicated relationships. And a lot of them were complicated because of what David did. David made choices that complicated his life. And so the question is, once relationships are complicated, what do we do? How do we fix them? The Word of God has answers for us. We're going to dive in. Would you pray with me, Father? We want to humble ourselves. We know humility is probably one of the first steps to healing. Humility can heal broken relationships. In fact, you tell us that if we humble ourselves under your mighty hand, you'll exalt us at the proper time. And we know that pride keeps it keeps difficulties and broken relationships going in the wrong direction. But humility, literally in the Hebrew, can bring down the walls. Sin erects walls. Humility breaks them down. Humility is the first step to healing. I pray that for those who have entered into this place and maybe they are in a broken relationship right now, they're wondering how to fix it. They're wondering if there's even any hope. I pray that we could find hope. I pray that we could find encouragement. I pray we could find exhortation if we need to be the first to make that move. And I pray that ultimately, Lord, you would receive the glory. You'd make us more like you. In Jesus' holy name I pray. Amen. Relationships are definitely complicated, but God is very relational, and God wants us to be people who are working on our relationships. In fact, we represent a king and a kingdom, and this whole book of 2 Samuel we've called the kingdom of God, and we had it up for a while. And the idea of the kingdom of God is that your life, the king and the kingdom that you represent, will probably be most manifest in your relationships. The king and kingdom that you represent will be most manifested in your relationships, because Jesus said, all men will know that you are my disciples by what? Your love for one another. If we don't love well, if the church is a place of division, and a place where people are always mad at each other, or if our families, our Christian families, reflect that, or our marriages reflect that, the world is not going to want to have what we have. They're going to run. Jesus, when he prayed for the church in John 17, a couple of times said that the world may know, that the world may know. And really, one of the statements that he made was that the world would know by our unity as a church, that they would be drawn in by the health of our relationships. Now, I know that we all have work to do. I know that we all could think of friends right now. We could think of family members. We could think of children. We could think of coworkers, that maybe there's something going on that needs to be fixed. But I would just say to you that God wants us to make that move in humility. He does not want you to be isolated. Now, one of the first people that came to David, and this is what Pastor Chris touched on last time, and I'm not going to get into it too much, but his name in verse 16 of chapter 19 is Shammai. He was the son of Gera, the Benjamite, who was from Bahurim. He hurried and came down with the men of Judah to meet King David. He was an unexpected visitor, and sometimes when you have issues with people, sometimes they'll show up unexpectedly. You might walk into a store, maybe you had an issue with a person. You ever had this happen? They're on your mind. You go to a store, or maybe you're somewhere where you don't normally go, and then there they are, and you're like, this may be God. And then you have to deal with something, and you have to be honest, and you have to deal with a broken relationship. And I'm sure David was a little bit surprised to see Shammai. Because if you remember in chapter 16, I think it was, Shammai was the guy throwing rocks at David and cursing David and mocking him and saying, you're a man of blood. You're a murderer. And David said, let him go on. David's military man said, I'll cut his head off right now. You want me to do that, king? let me think for a second. Nah, that probably wouldn't be good. So he said, maybe the Lord is the one who put these words in his mouth. And David took the high ground with Shammai. And you know, you remember the old childhood rhyme, sticks and stones may break my bones, but words will never hurt me. That's a lie. This guy was literally throwing stones, literal rocks, but he was also throwing words. And David was a human. And David had to take it to heart, but he let him go on. And sometimes in some relationships, when people are mad at us, they send a nasty email to you, an unexpected text out of left field, and you're like, where did that come from? Sometimes the first thing that you need to do is take it to the Lord before you respond. Maybe it's just possible that maybe God even has a message in a situation like that. It's not out of the realm of possibility. And so it's good for the person of God to say, okay, Lord, before I fire back my arrow towards that person, what may you be showing me? It could be nothing, but it's possible. There are people, if you turn to Psalm 25, who have been hurt so many times, Psalm 25, a little bit to your right, who have been hurt so many

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4: My transgressions, according to thy loving kindness, remember thou me, for thy goodness' sake, O Lord. Good and upright is the Lord, therefore he instructs sinners in the way. He leads the humble in justice, and he teaches the humble his way. All the paths of the Lord are loving kindness and truth to those who keep his covenant and his testimonies. 11. For thy name's sake, O Lord, pardon my iniquity, for it is great.
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4: And David had to take it to heart, but he let him go on. And sometimes in some relationships, when people are mad at us, they send a nasty email to you, an unexpected text out of left field, and you're like, where did that come from? Sometimes the first thing that you need to do is take it to the Lord before you respond. Maybe it's just possible that maybe God even has a message in a situation like that. It's not out of the realm of possibility. And so it's good for the person of God to say, okay, Lord, before I fire back my arrow towards that person, what may you be showing me? It could be nothing, but it's possible. There are people, if you turn to Psalm 25, who have been hurt so many times, Psalm 25, a little bit to your right, who have been hurt so many times that they have ended up isolated. Lonely. There's a lot of lonely people in our world. Some people are isolated not by their own choice. Some people have chosen to be isolated. They don't want to deal with people anymore. They've been hurt too many times. And hurt and sin and unresolved issues can move us towards isolation. David wrote many of his psalms in the midst of his pain. This is an incredible psalm, and it says, to thee, O Lord, Psalm 25:1, I lift up my soul. O my God, in thee I trust. Do not let me be ashamed. Do not let my enemies exult over me. Indeed, none of those who wait for thee will be ashamed. Those who deal treacherously without cause will be ashamed. Verse 4. Make me know your ways, O Lord. Teach me your paths. Lead me in your truth and teach me, for you are the God of my salvation. For thee I wait all the day. Remember, O Lord, thy compassion and thy loving kindnesses, for they have been from old. Do not remember the sins of my youth or my transgressions. According to thy loving kindness, remember thou me, for thy goodness' sake, O Lord. Good and upright is the Lord, therefore he instructs sinners in the way. He

0: leads the humble in justice, and he teaches the humble his way. All the paths of the Lord are loving kindness and truth to those who keep his covenant and his testimonies. 11. For thy name's sake, O Lord, pardon my iniquity, for it is great. Who is the man who fears the Lord? He will instruct him in the way he should choose. His soul will abide in prosperity. His descendants will inherit the land. The secret of the Lord is for those who fear him, and he will make them know his covenant. My eyes are continually toward the Lord, for he will pluck my feet out of the net. Turn to me and be gracious. Turn to me and be gracious to me, for I am lonely. Notice, David, I am lonely and afflicted. I'm sure this was during one of the times when he had been hurt by so many people. The troubles of my heart are enlarged. Bring me out of my distresses. Look upon my affliction and my trouble and forgive all my sins. Look upon my enemies, for they are many, and they hate me with violent hatred. Guard my soul and deliver me. Do not let me be ashamed, for I take refuge in thee. Let integrity and uprightness preserve me, for I wait for thee. Redeem Israel, God, out of all his troubles. And then if you turn to Psalm 68, verse 4, Psalm 68, verse 4 says, sing to God, sing praises to his name, lift up a song, 68:4, for him who rides through the deserts, whose name is the Lord, and exult before him. God, 68:5, is a father of the fatherless, a judge for the widows, is God in his holy habitation. God makes a home, notice, for the lonely. He leads out the prisoners into prosperity. Only the rebellious dwell in a parched land. If you think about David's relationships back to 2 Samuel 19, you can put some names on your notes. Saul, Jonathan, Michael, Abigail, Bathsheba, Uriah, Joab, Absalom. And there could be many, many more. And as faces and names flashed across David's mind, some of those people were gone. Some of those people were now his enemies, and he had to think about these relationships. Mephibosheth is another one. It says of the Messiah that he was a man of sorrows and acquainted with grief. Think about Jesus. Think about his relationships with his disciples. People who said, I'll follow you wherever you go, and then the next thing he'd turn around and somebody was stabbing him in the back. Judas. So life can be complicated, and Jesus understands what complicated relationships look like. And he's pictured, really, I think, in David's response to Shimei, where he did not repay evil for evil and insult for insult, as tempted as I am to do that when I'm wronged, to fire back and to say, you want to know something? Let me tell you something. Oh, yeah? But that doesn't get us anywhere. So let's take a look at the next person who approaches David. This is a man named Mephibosheth. It's in 19:24, 2 Samuel. Call him another surprise visitor. Then Mephibosheth, the son, he was actually the grandson of Saul. There's no word for grandson, so it just says son of Saul, came down to meet the king. He had neither cared for his feet nor trimmed his mustache nor washed his clothes from the day the king departed until the day he came home in peace. The next relationship interaction, very touching with King David as he's going back to be restored to the throne, is a young man named Mephibosheth. Mephibosheth was lame in both his feet, and David had adopted him into his own home. Mephibosheth ate at the king's table. Literally, David adopted him into his family, and David did this because of his love for Mephibosheth's father, who was Jonathan. Jonathan, now dead, was a good friend. Some of you have lost good friends. They're now gone. And David loved Jonathan so much that he wanted to show kindness to someone left in the family. And so Mephibosheth was that man. He was lame in both his feet. He had an accident when he was a little kid. And David invited him in, and he took care of him as if he were one of his own. But then something happened. And David was in his own despair. If you go back to 2 Samuel 16, here's the backstory. David had left Jerusalem. Absalom is trying to take David's throne, 2 Samuel 16:1. David had left the city, and when David had passed a little beyond the summit, 16:1, behold, Ziba, the servant of Mephibosheth, met him with a couple of saddled donkeys, and on them were 200 loaves of bread, 100 clusters of raisins, 100 summer fruits, and a jug of wine. The king said to Ziba, 16:2, why do you have these? And Ziba said, the donkeys are for the king's household to ride, the bread and summer fruit for the young men to eat, and the wine for whoever is faint in the wilderness to drink. And the king said, and where is your master's son? Simply put, where is Mephibosheth? David had to quickly leave the city, and he was wondering, where is my adopted son, if you will? And Ziba said to the king, behold, he's staying in Jerusalem, for he said, this is what he said today, today the house of Israel will restore the kingdom of my father to me. So the king said to Ziba, behold, all that belongs to Mephibosheth is yours. And Ziba said, I prostrate myself. Let me find favor in your sight, O my lord, the king. David, in his distress and anguish, he had taken Mephibosheth into his own family. And he asked the question, you've got stuff that belongs to Mephibosheth. You've got donkeys and you've provided all these goods. And I know you're a servant. So this came from him. Where is he? Where is my adopted son? Oh, this is what he said. He said, hey, today the kingdom will be restored to me. I'm going to take the throne now. Can you imagine how David must have felt? What? The young man that I brought into my house to adopt him and show him kindness is now turned his back on me in my moment of distress. You know, you can find out who your friends are when you're in a tough time. You can find out who your friends are when you ask people if they'll help you move. Can I get a witness? Amen. That's usually when you say, I'm so glad I sold that truck. I can't help you out. I just have a little car. I'm sorry. Right? And David had to be devastated.
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0: Yeah, relationships are a complicated thing, and sometimes when we've been hurt, we wonder, what do we do? How do I extend grace? What about if that person wants nothing to do with me? You know, that kind of thing. You know, if I'm at odds with a person and I see them, should I ignore it like nothing happened? That could be awkward, right? See somebody at a store that you've been at odds with. Do I look the other way? Do I say hi? Do I hug them anymore? You know, what do I do? It could be hard. Relationships are definitely complicated. There's no doubt about it. And we have to be spirit-led when it comes to relationships. But I'll tell you this, if we can take the high road as much as possible and forgive as we've been forgiven and love as we've been loved, well, we'll probably rarely go wrong. We may not get it reciprocated to us, but at least we're doing what the Bible tells us to do. In life, there's going to be relationships that are probably going to be out of whack, and restoring those can sometimes be complicated. But the Spirit of the Lord, I think, will guide you. The heart of Jesus will always lead you the way that you're to go. This is Walk in Truth. This is Pastor Michael Lance. We are getting towards the end of the week. We're talking about relationships, which can be complicated. And if we can pray for you in any way, reach out to us through the line that we often give. It's 844-48-TRUTH. Maybe you're going through something right now. You just need some prayer and a listening voice. We are available 9 to 4 Pacific time, Monday through Friday. We also have a line set up, the same number that you can leave a message and ask for prayer, 844-48-TRUTH. We'll see you right here, Lord willing, tomorrow.
1: 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I'm Mike Massaro. 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
3: Exodus 4:10 is probably not a verse that's quoted very often, but this might be one of the more relatable verses for all of us in Scripture. I'm Daniel, and in the NIV, Exodus 4 verse 10 says, Moses said to the Lord, "Pardon your servant, Lord. I have never been eloquent, neither in the past nor since you have spoken to your servant. I am slow of speech and tongue." We can kind of relate to that, I think. Why me? God, you see me? What are you doing? But verse 11 is the encouragement. If you ever feel out of your depth, if God has called you to do something, you're like, what is going on? Here's what God said, responding in verse 11. The Lord said to him, "Who gave human beings their mouths? Who makes them deaf or mute? Who gives them sight or makes them blind? Is it not I, the Lord? Now go. 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
7: 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It's a great desire. And let me encourage all of you by saying this. Whenever we handle the Word of God, it's anything but common. And because it's uncommon, the Word of God, it is that area of us being somewhat insecure or fearful about it. And you say, "Well, Jack, you're not encouraging me." Yes, I am. It is the Holy Spirit who you must lean upon in sharing the Word of God. 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
2: Hey, thanks for being here on KKLA. 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

0: And there was betrayal when Babylon attacked Judah. Edom did not help their relatives. Instead, they gloated. They looted the city and they blocked the fleeing survivors. They became hard and critical in their heart. Believers, that happens to the church all the time. We grow callous and cold and critical. We think we have a degree in pointing out the flaws in others. Divine justice. God declares that the way Edom treated Judah will happen to Edom as well, showing that no act of cruelty or pride escapes God's notice.
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2: 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Leonard Ravenhill once said, "The self-sufficient does not pray. The self-satisfied will not pray. The self-righteous cannot pray. No man is greater than his prayer life." Today, Pastor Shane brings the truth with all power and authority against the enemy of our soul, encouraging us to be actionable in this. Greater is he that is in us than he who is in the world. Walk this today, right here on Regaining Lost Ground.
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0: Don't allow or welcome adoration. A lot of these people welcome worship. Oh, this great faith healer, this great person of this, and they welcome that adoration. You should not welcome that. Point people to Jesus. And a lot of these people use the excuse. For example, they'll if I'm coming after them, they'll say, "Well, others were persecuted too. Persecution is normal." No, when spirit-filled people are questioning you, you need to wake up. If people who are filled with the Spirit of God and they're questioning you, you've got to wake up. That's not persecution. That's God trying to get you to wake up. Are they more concerned about book sales or souls being saved? Do they need an honorarium, or can they just go and honor God? So here's what happens sometimes. Number three, we see weird stuff and people say weird things, and you know it's not biblical, but then sometimes there's a little bit of fruit. Because usually the people who get mad at me for mentioning names were blessed by their ministry somewhere. I'm like, okay, well, I get it. I do. But we have to remember, God may bless the faith, sincerity, and desperation of the hearer even when the messenger is way off. A mom bringing her son, little 5-6-year-old, for deliverance, doesn't know that this person's kooky and weird, but she's so desperate to see God. God could say, I don't need that weird person. They'll take credit, but I'll heal the son. I'll deliver them. Because the sincerity of the person, that's what God's looking at. So sometimes you go, how is there some fruit sometimes? Now be careful for you people who justify these false prophets and weird people. Say, but look at the fruit. The end doesn't always justify the means. Just because there's some fruit now and then doesn't mean you excuse all the weird behavior. But that will happen from time to time. It actually happened. The lady who you guys have been seeing a lot of, we actually gave a testimony on a Wednesday night. A lady gave a testimony on a Wednesday night, probably 2 or 3 years ago now. And her son was wanting to throw himself off the balcony. Maybe some of you guys were here. It was pretty bad. And she went to this place, and her son got delivered. But because I let her give the testimony, another family got mad at me because of where the deliverance happened. And I'm like, shouldn't we rejoice that a six-year-old doesn't want to jump off the balcony anymore? Hello? What? You critical, arrogant Pharisee. I've got same concerns as you do. Don't get me wrong. But let's rejoice that a little, it's almost like you could care less. And that breaks my heart. That makes me question your heart as well. And so I have seen this. I have seen people have amazing fruits under a ministry that there is a false prophet or just doing some wonky things. And we're in Los Angeles County. A lady called the church and said, I need a stronger anointing and I need to drive to Simi Valley and have Prophet Papa Lovi, pray over me. I'm like, what? Everything I see on this guy, I'm going the other direction. But see how deceived? Papa Lovi needs to pray over me for a stronger anointing. Well, Papa Lovi's got about four women complaining against his ministry right now for sexual stuff. Guys, let's wake up. But that's the world I live in. Be careful when people have dreams and visions for you. Wisdom should come first. Wisdom must come first. Because dreams and visions can be wrong or off. But wisdom is the principal thing. That is what, and I do have to warn people, for I don't think that's a healthy church at all. The other lady, their name is Catherine Crick, apostle. Got to put apostle in front of it, everything. Apostle Catherine Crick. I just don't get it, guys. We got to be careful. If they're out publicly, I should be able to say something publicly. That's how it works, guys. Okay, if you want to get mad with me, take it up with the Lord. When the people are off and weird and she's sitting there on her birthday and people are coming up kissing the floor, mother crying, oh mother, worship me. My birthday, come up. That's sick. It is. I'm just shooting you straight. If that upsets you, I don't know what to tell you. I'm not going to be pushed into a corner because I can't say what might offend somebody when it's absolutely disgusting and anti-biblical. And there's other stuff. I could sit here and go over other things. Be very careful with these people. Just because they have a prominent ministry or there's some fruit. There could be a lot of bad fruit too. God is so good. I was a little upset, but I just thought of it now and this will really help. I get home. I can't wait to have some strawberries. Organic strawberries that just the top row look really good. So I grab one and then, you know what's underneath, don't you? I'm about ready to drive back to Trader Joe's. Or Sprouts or Vons. I'm not going to tell you where I go. So, or you'll tell somebody. But right, just beautiful strawberries. Matt, can you know red, beautiful strawberries. Oh, man, I've got red and then just, what is this? Worms, why, disgusting. You turn them over and there's all this, I gotta throw them out. Be careful when you think you see a little bit of fruit and they have 100,000 followers on Instagram. I actually prefer people who are not that well known and notoriety because they can puff up. Now, granted, there's some good ones out there that are well known. That's why they're well known. God has exalted their ministry. Praise God for them. We all follow certain people. But got to be very careful, especially in this type of deliverance, charismatic community, gifts of the Holy Spirit, because what has happened is we allow people to get away with weirdness under the banner of the Holy Spirit. I've confronted people before that went here about certain things, like, but brother, if the Spirit's leading. doesn't work that way. You don't get to be silly and stupid and say the Holy Spirit told you to do that. But that's what happens. You go and just people just acting. It's like the Holy Spirit. If it's odd, it's God. Hey, if it's odd, it's God. Where's your discernment? Where's your wisdom? We're not quenching and grieving the Spirit. We want God to move in powerful and profound ways. I've read tons of revivals where people just fall down under the presence and weight of God's glory. They repent. They look to Him and His Word. And Christ is glorified. The speaker is not glorified. So again, God may bless the sincerity of the seeker, even though the messenger is false and fake. Number four, context is king. So when we see deliverance or things like that, that's why I went to the couple or the person. You talk to the person. You look for the fruit. You investigate the fruit. You don't just take anything at face value. But I will tell you this. Number five. Now that I said everything I just said in the last 20 minutes, we are to err on the side of grace. We are to err on the side of grace. For example, I could name tons of names. I could spend the whole sermon doing that. I don't want to do that. I have no desire to do that. I don't get excited about it whatsoever. I get excited about preaching. But we're to err on the side of grace. Number six, that's just a kind of food for thought. Are there areas of ministry that are out of order or areas in your own life? Are there things out of order and things you're dealing with out in your own life? Then don't go pointing out flaws in others until you deal with those. Which brings me to number seven. Remove pride from your heart first through seeking the Lord and praying and fasting. And that's one reason when I say these things, it's not coming from a go get them attitude. It's truly coming from trying to help people and call out things that are just, they're not good. And a lot of people won't say anything because they don't want people to be upset with them. They want to be liked by everybody. Golly gee whiz. I don't want to say anything negative. And that's not helpful. That's not helpful. Number eight, deal with your own strongholds. Number nine, deliverance or an awakening is not always pretty. Amen? So, many times when somebody's being set free of something, it's not always pretty. It's not like you're just having a conversation. Yeah, well, that makes sense. There's like sometimes a struggle. Sometimes they curse you out. And I don't understand exactly how everything works, but you've seen that demonic realm sometimes does not want to let go easily. It's not pretty. And that's why I speak often on a genuine move of God's Spirit, like when God would genuinely move in a place and people would be crying out. Sometimes you'll hear it here and they're crying. God's working deep in their heart. Sometimes the altar's full. Sometimes they're, you know, it's not pretty. It's not church as normal. When the Spirit of the living God hits sinful flesh, things happen. We don't promote it or encourage it, but it has to be natural. And then 10, be open but cautious. Be open but cautious. Christ in you is a real threat to Satan's kingdom. So we are completely open to whatever God wants to do. That's why I hate terms. I really do. People say, are you charismatic? Are you Pentecostal? Or other, are you Baptist? Are you Reformed? Are you Book of Acts? No, but you are you Book of Acts. And the Bible, the New Testament, what's it say? How about if we just call Bible Christian? Oh, but I want to label you so I can judge you. So we're open to whatever God wants to do. God, it's your word. It's your church. What do you want to do? Do you want to set somebody free? Did somebody come in here bound this morning? You know you're bound to porn. You can't give it up, or alcohol, or marijuana. Can we pray with you? Can we believe that God is going to set you free? Absolutely. But guess what? Deliverance doesn't get rid of the lack of discipline. This is where many people blow it. Oh, if I could just be delivered. No, you have a discipline problem. You're supposed to discipline the flesh. Put the computer out in a normal room. Open accountability software. Tell people, be open, be transparent. Deliverance and discipline go together. When the devil meets you, which is the title of the message, expect opposition. Expect opposition in the spiritual realm. When you do anything for God, expect that opposition. And then also remember, this is so important, remember whose you are. Remember whose you are. Let's be honest, what can the enemy do to you that God doesn't allow? If you are a child of God, what can the enemy do to you? I mean, I know I've been on the hit list since we started the church. But what's the enemy going to do to me? God has the final say. And that's why he uses fear. One of his greatest weapons is fear and anxiety. Is it not? You fear. And that's how he'll destabilize you and put you to the side. I use that analogy often from the DMV, the certificate of non-operation. The devil likes you to be that car sitting in the driveway for 14 years, not doing anything. So remember whose you are. That's your attitude, but also you must engage with spiritual weapons. So not only do we have the right attitude, I'm a child of God. You engage with spiritual weapons. 2 Corinthians, I touched on earlier, for the weapons of our warfare are not carnal, but mighty in God for pulling down strongholds. So a stronghold is something that Satan has built that has a stronghold. A casting down arguments and every high thing that exalts itself against the knowledge of God, our arguments, our thoughts against God. And you bring every thought into captivity to the obedience of Christ. And that's why we look at worship as warfare. Guys, it's not just, hey, let's do a few songs right before the message. We are going to war for our nation. We are going to war for your families. And I truly believe it. The only thing restraining the judgment hand of God is his remnant church. So I'll leave you with this thought. The top way Satan defeats believers is with the sin inside. What is that word? Pride. Actually, we could say the top way Satan defeats unbelievers too. Pride of the heart has deceived you. The pride of your heart has deceived you. And I've mentioned that scripture before, but I finally want to put it up there just so you could see it. Obadiah, very short book of the Bible. I believe it was written to the Edomites who became enemies against Israel. They should have been friends to some degree. And God said, the pride of your heart has deceived you. You who dwell in the clefts of the rock, whose habitation is high, you say in your heart, who will bring me down to the ground? So they could harass their enemy and then go hide way up in the rocks. They come down, they would do damage, and then they go hide up in Mount Whitney. Who's going to go up there and get them? But look what the commentary says. Pride. Edom lived in safe Rocky Mountain heights, and they trusted in their own strength. Guys, that's when we will fail. You are not strong enough to defeat the devil. I know I'm not strong enough to defeat the devil. There is no way on planet Earth. Discipline will only get you so far. But pride says, I got this. I don't need prayer. I can handle this, Shane. I got this one. Be careful. Prideful thinking, no one can bring me down. Isn't that the first step to failure always? Thinking it will never happen to me. And there was betrayal. When Babylon attacked Judah, Edom did not help their relatives. Instead, they gloated. They looted the city and they blocked the fleeing survivors. They became hard and critical in their heart. Believers, that happens to the church all the time. We grow callous and cold and critical. We think we have a degree in pointing out the flaws in others. Divine justice. God declares that the way Edom treated Judah will happen to Edom as well, showing that no act of cruelty or pride escapes God's notice. And then restoration. The book ends with hope, promising that God's justice will deal with evil and that repentance brings lasting salvation. salvation. Amen. The book of repent, the principle of repentance. And that's why I said it's better to hurt you and to heal you than to comfort and to kill you. The message, the gospel message hurts, doesn't it? We are sinners. We need a savior. That hurts. I don't like what you said, but it's in order to heal you. Instead of comfort, tickle the ears. How many churches across America are simply comforting people? That's their whole goal. The whole goal of the sermon is just to encourage them. That's it. So people come in, they feel warm and fuzzy, they feel great. Go team, go. We'll see you next Sunday for our potluck as we watch the Panthers destroy the Steelers or whatever. Right? And we're just, it's always encouragement. People just come in, they're cheating on their spouse and they've never been convicted. They're hooked on porn. They're hooked on this. They're cheating. They're embezzling. They're lying. They need help and hope. They need to be hurt so they can heal. That's how it works. But if it's only about encouragement, we'll never get to that spot of deep healing. So I want to encourage some of you this morning. I don't know where you're at, but if you've never made that decision to repent and believe in Jesus, in God, I need you. Now's the time to do that. For me, I don't know about you, but heaven's not my goal. Do you know what my goal is? Jesus. Can you imagine just sitting in heaven, but no Jesus? Look to Him. Look to Him and be saved. Look to Him and have that addiction broken. Look to Him and be set free. Look to Him and get that hope and that peace back. Look to Him and be saved and set free of bondage of sin and death. So what we want to do this morning in the prayer room, we want to pray for those who, I mean, any type of prayer request, of course, but if you're dealing specifically with a, you don't even have to share what is a demonic stronghold, or if you want to intercede for someone who is, you don't have to wait for me. There's going to be a prayer team members in there. They'd love to pray with you. And we're going to pray for those things this morning. Maybe there's something you just can't stop. You just can't get, and you're tired of it, aren't you? You're tired of fighting. It's beat you up. It beat you up and you are just done. You just kind of gave into it now. It's what's the point? It's useless. I've tried. It's a good chance you might need some extra prayer and to have somebody pray with you and maybe be transparent too at some point. And let somebody know close to you what you're dealing with so you can pray for it.

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2: That was Regaining Lost Ground, a pre-recorded program brought to you by Westside Christian Fellowship on 99.5 KKLA. You ever get those verses of the day on your phone? Sometimes you're just kind of going about your day and you're like, oh, there it is. I have one at the top of my phone here, and it is Psalm 27, verse 14. My name's Daniel. And it says in the NIV, wait for the Lord, be strong and take heart and wait for the Lord. And it sort of reminded me of a prayer that I've had in different seasons of my life. Frankly, in this season of my life, where sometimes I feel like everything is just kind of static. And yes, there is the static when you should move and there should be action, but there are also other times where God's just saying, this is the season of life that you have. And what are you going to learn in maybe this season of stillness where there's not a lot going on, you're not moving a lot of different places, or maybe it doesn't feel like there's a lot going on, but maybe the work that I'm doing isn't what's happening outside, it's in you. And before you move on to the next phase of what I have for you, you need to learn some stuff about yourself. And I think that's what I'm learning in this season of my life. So as you think about Psalm 27, verse 14, just pray on it. Read it. What do you hear when you read Wait for the Lord?
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5: Eventually, judgment comes in the Bible. 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Jesus repeatedly calls Jerusalem to repent. 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It's not being merciful. 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We change the laws, we don't prosecute, we let people go for violent crimes, and I understand there's some things that need to be different, you know, maybe for nonviolent crimes or for very small drug offenses or other things, maybe some penalties have been too tough, certainly that's true, but for violent crimes, for letting people out, for rape and murder and some terrible things, and we've 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
7: In 1783, the Revolutionary War was nearly over, but America's future remained uncertain. Officers in the Continental Army were angry. Congress had failed to provide promised pay, and some considered using the Army's power to force the government's hand. George Washington understood their frustration, but he also knew the liberty they had fought to win could be destroyed by the very army that secured it. Washington confronted his officers and urged them to choose honor, patience, and loyalty to the Republic over rebellion. He could have used their anger to increase his own power. Instead, he used his influence to restrain it. Power asks what it can take. Character asks what duty requires. Washington's lesson still stands. Freedom survives when leaders place principle above ambition and remain faithful to God, country, and the people they serve.
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9: I know it's still early, but if you haven't given thanks to the Lord yet for something, it's not too late. I'm Donna Rush with SoCal's Morning Rush. In fact, we're just getting started with Thankful Thursday on this day. 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
11: God's goodness is meant to lead us to repentance. Let me read that verse again. Or do you despise, look down on, the riches of his goodness, his kindness, not knowing, not understanding that the goodness of God leads to repentance? What's interesting about the word knowing, agapo, comes from the word for knowledge. The A in front of it means without experience. You've never experienced the goodness of God. If you could just experience it, then you would understand. So what's repentance? Because forgiveness is not exactly the same word today that it was then. It means to release, to let go.

0: This is Growing Grace, and we're so glad you could be a part of today's study. Pastor Ed Ray is leading us through Romans. We head back to chapter 2 today. This chapter contains a strong warning about the Lord's judgment. It brings it into sharp focus, you might say, and has us consider whether or not we view God the right way. God is patient and kind, there's no doubt about that. There's a right and a wrong way to respond to that kindness and goodness, though. The right way can be summed up in the word repentance. Here's Pastor Ed.
1: We're here this morning because of his kindness. So it's meant to lead us to repentance. How so? Well, since all have sinned and the wages of sin is death, well, then every time a person is given extra time is an act of kindness from God. And it's supposed to lead us, not drive us. God doesn't drive us to repentance. He leads us gently, like a shepherd. It's supposed to lead us to this wonderful word that we try to avoid, but it actually is a gift from it. It's called repentance. Now, when we think about repentance, at least when the church I grew up in, it means sorrows and tears and try and really convince God how sorry you are. That's not what the word means. The word means turn around 180 degrees. Have a change of direction. It happened to me in my life years ago. And I was living life in the fast lane, a musician and far away from God. And when God touched my life, all of a sudden my taste for all that was taken from me. And I find myself trying to follow him, trying to do it right. So we could spend a long time on the importance of this truth right here. But it begins with you believing that God is kind, that you believe that God loves you, that you believe that his whole desire is for you to come into eternity with him, and he's not trying to slap our hand all the time. He's not trying to make us feel misery, take away all our fun, or any of those other crazy thoughts that come from the pit of hell. Now, we're going to go into a more difficult area to understand. I'm not going to spend much time in it. I'm trying to go fast, but it is all based upon this concept of people who are acting like they're so holy, but in fact, they have a secret life that nobody knows except God, verse 5. But in accordance with your hardness and your impenitent heart, you are treasuring up for yourself wrath in the day of wrath and revelation of the righteous judgment of God. That doesn't sound very good. You're treasuring something up. What are you treasuring up? Where's your treasure? Is your treasure here on planet Earth? Is it things? And it reminds me, I went on a tour up in San Francisco years ago. Maybe some of you have been on it. Van Ness Street, right in the middle of town. And they tell a story on that tour of a man in the 1890s who was working for Wells Fargo, the bank right there on Van Ness Street. And he decided that he was a teller, that he was going to start stealing money, but he was going to cover it really well. And so he began to steal one silver dollar every week. And he would take the silver dollar and cook the books so it couldn't be seen very easily. And then he would take it home and he would hide it in his attic. And he did that every week for months. And then it turned into years. And finally, after a few years, he didn't show up for work one morning. And so late in the morning, they sent someone over to his house. He lived just a half a block away to see if he was okay. Well, they checked it. The door was open, so they went in. And he's in his bed, dead as a doornail, because he had stored the $1 silver pieces above his head in the attic and had finally gotten to 200 pounds, crashed through the roof, and crushed his skull. Wasn't that a beautiful story, Pastor? Thank you so much. But it's the illustration I thought of when they talk about storing up for yourself. That's exactly what the guy did while he slept. Whew. Verse 6. Who will render to each every person according to his deeds. Now, salvation is not based upon works. It's not based upon performance. God does not look at us that way. But when a man or a woman surrenders their life to God, he begins to change them from the inside. That's the new covenant. I'll take out your heart of stone. I'll put in a heart of flesh, God speaking. I will put my Holy Spirit within you. And I will write my law of love on your heart, that you will love God with your whole heart, soul, mind, and strength, and love your neighbor as yourself. And lastly, I will cause you to walk in my ways. That's recorded in both Jeremiah and Ezekiel, that if that would come. That's the time we're living in. God changes us from the inside and changes our desires, our want to. That's the most beautiful thing about the new covenant. We're in the New Testament, not in the Old Testament. That's a whole bunch of rules and regulations. But the result of a changed heart is your actions start changing. Your deeds start changing. Verse 7, eternal life to those who be patient, by patient continuance, in doing good, seek for glory, honor, and immortality. Seeking God, a relationship with Him. God is interested in our heart. He's much more interested in our heart than He is in our external actions. Verse 8, but to those who are self-seeking, using people and loving things, and do not obey the truth, but obey unrighteousness, indignation, and wrath, it's a run-on sentence unless you stop at verse 9, tribulation and anguish, difficulties, frustration on every soul of man who does evil. You will not be happy if you keep running from God. And then he says something that sounds strange to ours, of the Jew first, and also of the Greek. It doesn't matter. The basis of judgment is not based upon whether you are Jewish or you are a Gentile, whether you are outwardly moral and inwardly amoral. God deals with the Jew first because they received the law centuries ago. So they will be the first to receive God's judgment at this great white throne judgment I was trying to describe. Verse 10, but glory, honor, and peace to everyone who works what is good, to the Jew first and also to the Greek. Wait a minute, Pastor. Works? What's with this work thing? The deeds that you do after you surrender to God are stored up in heaven. Where's your treasure? Is it here? Or are you sending it ahead to eternity? 11, for there's no partiality with God. The same standard of judgment for every person, whether they're male or female, Jew or Gentile, rich or poor, clergy or laity, educated, uneducated. It doesn't matter. Everybody falls under the same standard. What did you do with Jesus Christ and his death for you? Verse 12. For as many as have sinned without the law, without having 613 commandments, not Jews, will also perish without law. And as many as sins in the law will be judged by the law. What in the world is he talking about? God is about to say that you and I have a conscience. No matter where we were born, what kind of a background we come from, no matter what kind of parents we had, teachers, church, no church, it doesn't matter. Now, if you are an anthropologist, you will say, Pastor, you're wrong. That's imposed by the culture. And I say, no, you're wrong, and I have some proofs for it. So the study of societies, anthropology, I heard the world's renowned anthropologist my first year in college. I'm going to date myself, but it's 1980. And her name was Margaret Mead's, brilliant lady. And I listened to her talk, and I knew there was something wrong. But at the time, I couldn't put my finger on it because she had written a book called The Noble Savage. You may not have even heard of the book or read it, but it changed the way our society thinks about conscience.

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4: And she said, I knew it. It wasn't those Christians. It's not the law. It's not the Jews. These people do it naturally. Next day they'd come back. Where's my money? Took the money and say, yeah, and we don't have any marriage here. We just sleep with one another, whoever we want for the day. Here's your money. Okay. And they go on. And they're snowing this lady. She's brilliant, but she didn't speak the language. And she wrote this book, The Noble Savage, and everybody said, see, the savages are noble, they're loving, they just naturally come that way. 1980, the translator turns over and says, she's dead, Margaret Mead. He says, I'm sorry, I overheard them plotting the next thing they're going to do. What do we tell her tomorrow? Well, tell her that the sky is green on the 7th of the month. And that's okay. She's going to give us money no matter. We're running out of things to tell her, so they're making stuff up. If you take an anthropology course today in any university in this area, they will quote Margaret Mead, The Noble Savage. I have a daughter who is an anthropologist, so I know about this stuff. God says, not so. Every person is born with a conscience, and I'll show it to you here in just a minute.
5: That's Pastor Ed Ray on Grow in Grace, and he's in Romans chapter 2 today. Stay tuned after the message, and I'll tell you how to get a copy of Max Lucado's excellent book, Begin Again. First, let's hear the rest of Pastor Ed's message. God leads us to repentance.
4: The savages are noble, they're loving, they just naturally come that way. 1980, the translator turns over and says, she's dead, Margaret Mead. He says, I'm sorry, I overheard them plotting the next thing they're going to do. What do we tell her tomorrow? Well, tell her that the sky is green on the 7th of the month. And that's okay. She's going to give us money no matter. We're running out of things to tell her, so they're making stuff up. If you take an anthropology course today in any university in this area, they will quote Margaret Mead, The Noble Savage. I have a daughter who is an anthropologist, so I know about this stuff. God says, not so. Every person is born with a conscience, and I'll show it to you here in just a minute. Verse 16, in the day when God will judge the secrets of men in Jesus Christ according to his gospel. So that's where this whole thing is going. What's your proof, Pastor? I'm glad you asked. Those of you, probably many of you, were here when the Peace Child author, Don Richardson, spoke. Don is a brilliant guy. He just passed away a few months ago. We became friends over the years. He wrote a brilliant author, too. Pulitzer Prize for the Peace Child. If you've never read it, you should read it. So Don took his children and wife to Papua New Guinea in Indonesia in the 50s. And in the 1950s, the Sawai, S-A-W-I, tribe were still cannibals. And he went, took pictures, brought back all kinds of living proof. You say, well, I don't believe it. Wikipedia'd it. You got time. I'll keep talking. They are real. And there was some of them backslid just in the last 20 years or so. Okay. So he's there with his children, and they're living with one tribe that are cannibals. And he didn't know it, but he moved in with a tribe that's at war with another tribe just across the island. And somebody from that tribe had invited the tribe he was with over for dinner, if you get my meaning. And that set off this war. And so they're warring back and forth, killing people and taking

0: him home for dinner and all that. So he gets there in the middle of this war, and it's so bloody that they decide we need a peace. We need to go do a negotiation. So he goes as a translator, and there's these two rows, he said, that went all the way through a valley, more than 100 feet long, of warriors from the other tribe. I mean, we're talking blowguns and spears with poison on the point and bows and arrows. And so he's watching all this, two lines of them. And then the king, the chief from the tribe that he's staying with, shows up with a newborn baby boy, his own son. And he takes the little boy and he walks down between these rows of warriors from the other tribe. And as he's almost to the end, at the end, the king steps out from the other tribe. And Don leans over to his translator and he says, are they going to kill the baby and eat it? And the guy said, oh, no, no, no, no, no. That's not what this is about at all. Don had been trying to come up with a Sahwe word that he couldn't find for redemption and forgiveness. They didn't seem to have anything in their culture that he could use to translate the Bible. And he tried to preach on it several times and nobody understood what he was trying to get to. So as they watched this baby go down, the translator said, no, they're not going to eat the kid. That's the peace child. Okay, what's a peace child? As long as that baby stays alive, then there will be peace between these two warring tribes. If that baby dies by another person's hand or illness or anything else, the peace is off and they start having lunch again. He said, that's it. The following Sunday, he's speaking to most of the tribe, and he gets to the altar call, and he says, God sent his son. His name was Jesus Christ, and Jesus is the peace child. And he said, they all went, oh, the peace child who is there to keep us honest with each other. And one of them says to him, and he wasn't prepared for this question, he said, well, what happened to the peace child? And Don says, we killed him. And when he said, the whole room, every warrior stood up, put their hands in the air and said, no, no, tell us that's not true. You killed the peace child, you idiot. And Don explained to them the death of the peace child allowed each one of them and every other person on the planet to surrender to him salvation for eternity. Now, they had a code of honor that nobody taught them. They were as far from being Christians as you possibly could be. They knew that it was wrong to eat your neighbor. You're supposed to love your neighbor. So, God's goodness is meant to lead us to repentance. Let me read that verse again. Or do you despise, look down on, want to ignore the riches of his goodness, his kindness, his forbearance, holding off, his patience and his long suffering, not knowing, not understanding that the goodness of God leads to repentance. What's interesting about the word knowing, agapo, comes from the word for knowledge, and the A in front of it means without experience. You've never experienced the goodness of God. If you could just experience it, then you would understand. So what's repentance? Because forgiveness is not exactly the same word today that it was then. It means to release, to let go. You remember in Luke chapter 11 that Peter is fishing and they come back and they're cleaning their nets and Jesus walks them and says, how was fishing? He says, it was horrible. He labored all night, didn't catch a thing. The first honest fisherman ever in the world. And Jesus said, take me out in the boat. I said, Master, we've been out all night, but at your word, we'll go. And they go out. Jesus said, throw your net over the side. No, no, on this side. And you know the story. He throws the net out, and the fish come from every direction, fill up the net. It is a net-breaking catch. They can't pick it up into the ship. It's so full. And they call their buddies over with their ship so they could get all this these fish in. Peter looks at the fish, and then he looks at Jesus, and he goes to his knees. He said, depart from me, Lord, for I am a sinful man. The kindness of God filling those nets led Peter to repentance. He saw the heart of God. God was giving him something good to break through to him, that God is good and he wants relationship with us. Close with this. I was reading a Washington Post article about presidential pardons. Executive clemency, they call it. So an exemption of punishment. What's interesting about it is it can't be reversed. It's irrevocable. An exemption from punishment. Any American who's in prison can write a letter to the president and ask to be pardoned. Anyone, anywhere. So President Obama received more than 6,700 requests for a pardon. And he granted 212 of them. Then he granted some commutations, which just means a shorter sentence. Former President George W. Bush, during his 8 years in office, received 2,489 pardon requests. He granted 77. Joe Biden, former president, pardoned 8,064. President Donald Trump, in his first and so far in the second presidency, to the present, to today, 1,700. By contrast to that, we serve a God who is, according to Ephesians 2:4, rich in mercy, graciously pardons anyone who asks because of Jesus' sacrifice, because Jesus paid the price of redemption, buying back for us. Do you need a pardon this morning? An exemption from punishment that can't be reversed? Then go to the King of Kings.
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0: 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I'm Donna Rush with SoCal's Morning Rush. Christ is King. Woo! Just in case you needed a reminder of that as you get going this morning. You know, we should all just write that on our doorposts, so to speak, right? The mirrors in our bathrooms, a sticky note on our desk at work, or the diaper changing table if you have those little ones. That's a great reminder for you, right? Oh, Christ is King. Yes, he is. The King of Kings and the Lord of Lords who loves you and me so much. Well, we have a lovely day today. If you are heading out later on this morning to get those kiddos off to school, we're going to have highs right around 80 degrees today. How about that in LA and OC metro areas today, tomorrow, and right through the weekend? Love it. In the valleys and the IE, we'll hit around 87 degrees today and tomorrow, staying in the 80s through the weekend. And at our beaches, just lovely, right around 74 degrees today, and also just right through the weekend. Going to be lovely. Today is what? Yes, it's Thankful Thursday. So share what you are thankful for at 818-662-3787 and just give God all the glory on this fabulous day that we can all declare Christ is King. Amen. 818-662-3787.
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1: Give thanks to the Lord, for He is good. His love endures forever. Amen. I'm Donna Rush with SoCal's Morning Rush. It is Thankful Thursday. Share what you're thankful for at 818-662-3787. We can all be thankful for Pastor Greg Laurie and a new beginning. 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
3: 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He's looking for those with pure hearts.
2: A hypocrite is a person who is putting on a performance. They're playing a role. They're hiding behind a mask, and God doesn't like it when you do that. Better to be an honest sinner than a lying saint or hypocrite.

0: we hide behind a facade, a false front, trying to pretend we're someone we're not, we're not fooling God, right? He knows who we really are. In fact, He knows us better than we know ourselves. Well, today on A New Beginning, Pastor Greg Laurie points out the peril of living an imitation life. It's a disappointment to the Lord, and our act may not be believable to those around us either. It's a good opportunity for a reset and to live a life of transparent honesty going forward.
1: The title of my message today is Honest to God. On Halloween, you know, maybe you put on a costume, maybe you put on a mask, and you pretend to be something that you are not. That's what I want to talk about. And my message today that I'm calling Honest to God is you don't want to be a hypocrite. And a technical definition of a hypocrite is it's someone who's playing a part. Someone who is effectively an actor. They're presenting an image that is not really them, and they want you to believe that they are this person. And in context, this would be a person pretending to be a Christian. It is actually not a Christian at all. Now, let's be honest. One of the things that keeps non-believers away is hypocrisy in the church, right? How many of you have heard some non-believers say, well, the reason I don't go to church is there are too many hypocrites there. Have you heard that one? Yeah, we have all heard it. What are you going to say? No, come to our church. It's hypocrite free. That's impossible. I sometimes say to people, well, if you find a perfect church and there's no hypocrites in it, please don't join it because you'll ruin it, right? We are imperfect people serving a perfect God. And if we're honest, we all have moments of hypocrisy. But sometimes this is used as an excuse that non-believers offer as to why they will not become Christians. I was at a Harley dealership a while ago, and some guy, I was talking to him about the Lord, and he said, well, yeah, what about all the different religions that are out there? How can one belief be true and the others not be true? And at that moment, a really loud Harley rode by with super loud pipes. I said, you hear that? That is the sound of a genuine Harley Davidson motorcycle. And he said, yeah, that's right. And I said, and there's a lot of imitations out there on the road, but there's only one Harley. And I have to say, riding a Harley myself, when you see someone coming on the other side of the road toward you, if you ride a Harley, you do this little sideways wave. If you're a rider, you know what I'm talking about. You kind of ride, you just kind of go, hey, you like that? But if they're on another kind of motorcycle, you don't acknowledge them. Okay, it's kind of an elitist thing because we think we're cool when we're not, but whatever. But my point was, just because there's imitations doesn't mean there is not a genuine, and in fact, the very existence of all the imitations shows there has to be the real one there somewhere. So here's the devil's thinking. He knows there's the genuine Savior, Jesus Christ. He knows it's through Christ that people come to God. Therefore, he effectively floods the market with cheap imitations to distract and divert people from the real thing. But let's understand what a hypocrite really is. A hypocrite is not a Christian who's following Christ and slips up. Because of people appointing an accusing finger. You just got angry. You exceeded the speed limit while you were driving. You were unkind. You didn't do this exactly right. And we all have moments where we don't live up to the standards we have in Scripture and the faith that we have. But that happens. But that's not hypocrisy. That is, well, humanity. We're all going to fall short. But the difference between a person who falls short and admits it and is sorry for it and tries to do better and a person who's playing a role is one is trying, one is walking with the Lord, the other isn't walking with the Lord at all. Look, we're all going to fall short in some way, shape, or form. The fact is, the further we go in the Christian life, the more we realize we need to grow. And so here is the difference. A hypocrite is a person who is putting on a performance. They're playing a role. They're hiding behind a mask. And really, they're not a believer at all. And ironically, Hypocrites are often the most critical people of all. It doesn't surprise me when I find a hypercritical person turn out to be guilty of sins that are far worse than the sins they're criticizing in other people's lives. I bring this up because we're going to look at a very interesting couple in the Bible, Ananias and Sapphira. They were two hypocrites who found out the hard way that you can't pull the wool over God's eyes. Now, here's the thing to remember. Jesus saved his most scathing words, not for sinners, but for hypocrites. He saved his most scathing words for the Pharisees. Now, being a Pharisee was not in and of itself a bad thing. A Pharisee could be a very devout man. He could be a man who really sought to know God by memorizing the scripture and living by the standards he lived by. But unfortunately, many of the Pharisees had no interest in God at all. And for them, it was more about theater. And Jesus was very critical of them, calling them whitewashed tombs, which means you look good on the outside, but you're dead in the inside. In contrast, with sinners, Jesus was incredibly compassionate. Take the woman caught in the act of adultery as an example. The Pharisees grabbed her, threw her before Jesus, not because they cared about the law or what was right or wrong. They just wanted to put him to a test that hopefully he would fail. They throw her down at the feet of Christ. They say, the law says this woman should be put to death. What do you say? Jesus looks around at these creepy, self-righteous, arrogant hypocrites. And we read that he stoops down and writes in the sand, stands up, writes in the sand again. Then he looks at them and says, let him that is among you without sin cast the first stone. And the Bible says they left from the eldest to the youngest. Now he looks at this woman who actually was guilty of this sin. And he says, woman, where are your accusers? She says, I have none, Lord. It's interesting, the very word that he used for woman is a term of respect. It's almost as though he called her ma'am or lady. I don't know if she'd ever been called that before. But he said, ma'am, lady, woman, where are your accusers? Showing that he didn't just see her for what she was, he saw her for what she could become. Yeah, at that moment she was an immoral woman caught in the act. But he saw that she could become a woman of God. Woman, lady, ma'am, where are your accusers? I have none, Lord. Then go and sin no more. And we see this over and over again. He's loving and patient and compassionate with sinners, even being called the friend of sinners, but very quick to deal with self-righteous hypocrites. Listen to this. Better to be an honest sinner than a lying saint.
0: Pastor Greg Laurie will have the second half of his message in just a moment. We really enjoy hearing when people appreciate Pastor Greg's messages.
2: I just wanted to let Greg know that he has inspired my life. I feel like he's an older brother, and he's given me so much hope and love through the Word of Christ. I just retired as a law enforcement after 41 years, and thank you for everything you do in bringing the word of Christ to the lost and to the needy. Take care.
0: It's a blessing to know that listeners are hearing these messages and God is using his word to touch hearts. How have Pastor Greg's studies impacted your life? Would you let him know? Send an email to greg@harvest.org. Well, today, Pastor Greg is presenting a study of the sin of Ananias and Sapphira, in a message called Honest to God. Let's listen.
1: So here we come now to the story of how the devil changes his approach. At first, he attacked the church outwardly, and that blew up in his face. Instead of weakening the church, it strengthened the church. So now he comes in a different way. First, he came like a lion. Now he's going to come like a serpent. Just like he came to Eve in the Garden of Eden, slithering in. That's how the devil often works. He'll attack you on the outside, and you're fighting him here, but you might be letting him in somewhere else. So let's get the backdrop of the story. Barnabas, is seeing giving a gift to the church for the use of ministry. This was voluntary. He didn't have to do it, but he wanted to do it. And other members in the church did the same thing. They were sort of pitching in and helping out because some believers, because of persecution, were losing their employment. They needed help, so the church was pooling their resources. It wasn't forced on them by the government. It was voluntarily done by members of the church, of the congregation. But so Ananias and Sapphira see this, and they think, wow, look at how the people appreciate this. We want to be seen as virtuous people too. So this is what happens next. And one of the most shocking stories in the Bible, quite candidly. Acts chapter 5, starting in verse 1. I'm reading from the New Living Translation. There was a man named Ananias, who with his wife Sapphira sold some property. He brought part of the property to the apostles, but claimed it was the full amount. His wife agreed to this deception. Underline that, this deception. Then Peter said, Ananias, why has Satan filled your heart? You lied to the Holy Spirit, and you kept some of the money for yourself. This property was yours to sell or not sell, as you wish or not. And after selling it, the money was yours to keep or to give away. Why would you do a thing like this? You're not lying to us, you're lying to God. And as soon as Ananias heard these words, he fell to the ground and died. And everyone who heard about it was terrified. Well, then some young men wrapped him in a sheet, took him out and buried him. About 3 hours later, his wife comes in, not knowing what had happened. Peter asks her, what was this price you and your husband received for the land? She said, yeah, that was the price. Peter said, how could the two of you even think of doing a thing like this, conspiring together to test the Spirit of the Lord? Just outside that door are the young men who buried your husband, and they'll carry you out too. And instantly, she fell to the floor and died, and the young men saw she was dead, and they carried her out and buried her beside her husband. And great fear gripped the entire church and all the others who heard what happened. We'll stop there. How's that for a story? Wow. Why did God deal so severely with these two people? Because they committed a specific sin against the Spirit that still can be committed today. They lied to the Spirit of God. Verse 4, you've not lied to men, but to God. Their sin was they lied to the Holy Spirit. The Holy Spirit is a member of the Trinity, Father, Son, and Holy Spirit. The Holy Spirit has a will. The Holy Spirit has a personality. The Holy Spirit can be specifically sinned against. There are specific sins identified in the Bible that can be committed against the Holy Spirit. For instance, you can insult the Spirit. You can resist the Spirit. You can lie to the Spirit, as the story here shows, and you can blaspheme the Spirit. So what is this about? Again, Ananias and Sapphira were hypocrites. They were playing a part. They were pretending to be something that they were not. They wanted people to think they were really devoted to God when they weren't. Now, before we criticize them, let's just ask ourselves this question. Have we ever done anything like this? The answer is yes. Here's how. You know, we put on a performance. Maybe there's a prayer meeting and it's our turn to pray and we hog the prayer. You ever pray with people like that? They just pray forever, forever. And it's a very flowery prayer. Because what are they doing? They want to impress you, right? Oh, our Father, we thank thee today. And I thank you, Lord, as I was studying your word for 3 hours, how you spoke to my heart. And then, Lord, as I was actually leading people to Christ on the way over here, 6 or 7, as I recall. But, Lord, what is that all about? You're talking more about you than the Lord. And so this is the thing. We can do the same thing. In fact, Jesus called out the Pharisees in Matthew 6. In a modern translation, he says, be especially careful when you're trying to be good so you don't make a performance out of it. It might be good theater, but the God who made you will not be applauding. Don't pray for theater. Don't worship for theater. You know, some people always say, I'm going to really just you know, sing louder and lift my hands higher. And that's all good. We want that. But don't do it in a way where you're drawing unnecessary attention to yourself. Sometimes people will pretend to be a Christian when it works to their benefit. Maybe you're a Christian girl and some guy comes up and says, hey, I'd like to take you out for dinner. And you say, well, I don't want to be involved with anyone who's not a Christian. Are you a Christian? And he says, yeah. Hallelujah. Even the way he said it was kind of creepy. It's like, huh? Doesn't the Bible say something about greeting one another with a holy kiss? So come here, hold on. That guy might be lying to your face, right? Or maybe when you go to buy a vehicle, a number of years ago, I was looking at some truck and the car dealer was cussing up a blue streak, all this profanity. And then he says, so tell me, what's your name, Greg? Yeah. What do you do for a living? I'm a pastor. All of a sudden it's like, hallelujah. Praise the Lord, brother. I'm like, give me a break. Just be an honest sinner, not a lying car dealer. Sometimes when someone's running for office, and they want to get the evangelical vote, all of a sudden there's the little religious rhetoric in their speeches, and they show up at church, and they want to be noticed, and hey, everybody, look, yeah, here I am. So be careful to not put on a performance. God doesn't like it when you do that. Again, let me emphasize, better to be an honest sinner than a lying saint. So don't put this show on. That's what Ananias and Sapphira were doing. They were pretending to be something they were not.

0: Pastor Greg Laurie, urging lifestyles of transparent honesty as we walk with the Lord. Good insight today here on A New Beginning. When we're pretending to be a believer, most people can see right through that. And God can always see right through that. How is your relationship with the Lord? Have you ever come to Him and asked Him to forgive you of your sins? Have you decided to follow Him? Pastor Greg, what would you say to the person listening who's not sure if they've ever come to the Lord and asked Him to be their Savior?
1: Yes, I think they need to make this commitment to Christ. Here's what the Bible says. Whoever will call upon the name of the Lord will be saved. So you need to reach out to God. Not just think about it. Not just say, one of these days I would like to. Just do it. In fact, you can do it right now. You say, well, how do I call out to the name of the Lord? You do it through prayer. God is just a prayer away. How about if I lead you in a prayer? And you could pray this prayer after me. You can pray it out loud if you like. You can pray it quietly in your heart. But direct this prayer toward God, and you could pray it after me right now. You ready? Pray this after me. Lord Jesus, I know that I'm a sinner, but I know that you're the Savior, and I want a relationship with you. So as your word says, I'm calling on the name of the Lord. I'm asking you to save me from my sin. And I'm asking that we begin a new relationship today. Thank you for loving me and sending your son Jesus to die on the cross for my sin and then raising him from the dead. I now put my faith and trust in Jesus Christ. And I ask this in Jesus' name. Amen.
0: Amen. 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You know, Pastor Greg, there are times when we have the privilege of praying with someone to accept Christ.
1: Yes.
0: And when that happens, you know, we really want to give them something to follow up.
1: Yeah.
0: And obviously, a Bible is a great option, the best option. And you have a new book, What Every Growing Christian Needs to Know. It kind of sounds like that would be a great introduction to the Christian life.
1: Yeah, I think so, Dave. I think it'd be very helpful because, you know, you wonder, where do I go now? You know, when I became a Christian at the age of 17, no one gave me anything. They didn't give me a Bible. They didn't say, Greg, you need to start going to church now. And the school bell rang because it happened on my high school campus, and I literally had no idea what to do next. And thank God a guy I didn't know from Adam's house cat, and I don't know that Adam had a house cat, but it's an expression. Anyway, this guy named Mark comes up to me. He introduces himself. He takes me to church, and effectively he started to disciple me. That was so important. But I want to help other people sort of be like Mark was to me. And this is a resource you could put in the hands of a new believer. In fact, you could go through it with them and it would be helpful to you as well. You could break things down and explain it. You could start a little small group and invite new believers over to it. But this is something that will be a blessing to them because, you know, when I write a book, I'm not trying to impress anyone, Dave. I'm not some prolific author. I speak in a very plain, understandable way. And by the way, that's intentional. I heard one great Bible preacher from days gone by who said the objective of preaching is to get the cookies on the bottom shelf where the kids can get to them. So I try to do that. I use humor. I use illustration. I try to write in a language, in a way of speaking that people understand, because I just want them to internalize these truths. You know, and I have to say that the Bible says of Jesus, the common people heard him gladly. He wasn't trying to impress the Pharisees and the Sadducees and the religious elite of the day. In fact, he had some pretty scathing words for them. He was trying to communicate with the regular folk out there who just wanted to get closer to God. So if you want to learn more about how to get the most out of your Bible study and how to pray more effectively and how to share your faith in a way that you'll see results, then you want to order a copy of this new book, What Every Growing Christian Needs to Know.
0: 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Well, next time, Pastor Greg has more insights on the dangers of lying to the Spirit and the other offenses we can commit against the Lord. 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
2: A New Beginning was sponsored by Harvest Christian Fellowship and was pre-recorded. I'm Donna Rush with SoCal's Morning Rush. Well, I know this is the first week for a lot of families getting accustomed to the new schedule, going back to school. And, you know, today is Thankful Thursday, and I got to talk with Principal Cynthia Spiva of Emmaus Lutheran Christian School about how thankful she is to be at that school.
3: We have stories of kids who have come here who never knew who Jesus was until they came here. And we know that that's going to affect their family, whether right now or later. I want to make sure that we're continuing to do that. So thankful for our leadership at our church, who continues to want us to be here as a mission in the San Gabriel Valley. Just a few things I'm thankful for.
2: Oh, well, thank you so much for serving there and for teaching those kids about Jesus. 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A great thing. Great, great thing. 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And for all the information, just go to harvest.org. Well, it is Thankful Thursday. It's a day that you can give all the glory to God and just share something that you are thankful for in your life. 818-662-3787 is the number to call, and I look forward to hearing from you. 818-662-3787. Coming up next, it's Through the Bible with Dr. J. Vernon McGee.
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2: I know it's still early, but if you haven't given thanks to the Lord yet for something, it's not too late. I'm Donna Rush with SoCal's Morning Rush. In fact, we're just getting started with Thankful Thursday on this day. 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

0: You know why I'll never be a Christian? It's all those hypocrites. Well, you've probably heard that before, but do you know who hated hypocrisy even more? It was Jesus. Throughout his ministry, he called it out, especially among the religious elite. And that's where we're going to be headed to today on Through the Bible with our teacher, Dr. J. Vernon McGee. I'm Steve Schwetz, welcoming you aboard the Bible bus as we continue our journey through the Gospel of Matthew. Now, as you find your seat, listen to how God's Word is at work in the lives of some of our fellow listeners, this time in Cambodia. Sophon tells us this: "Your studies on the New Testament were extremely helpful to me when I was not yet familiar with God. Listening to these lessons deepened and strengthened my faith. They encouraged me to attend church and read the Bible for myself." And then Kim Lang shares this: "I tuned into the studies and found deep encouragement, even in the story of Job. It's teaching me patience in my daily work and relationships. This program has not only helped me understand the Bible better, it's changed my heart and given me a desire to study God's Word every day." Well, I love hearing that, don't you? And then here's what Sarah had to say: "I thank God for Through the Bible. His Word has helped me understand truth more clearly and has deeply encouraged my heart. I've learned to be content. When I look at myself, I feel I have nothing, but when I look to God, I see He has everything. His Word is teaching me to listen, obey, love, and serve Him more faithfully. I'm so thankful. It has helped me love God more deeply." And then listen to this one from Net Ohm: "Each time I listen, the Word of God fills my heart with love, hope, and renewed strength. I truly thank God for pouring His love into my heart. Before knowing Him more deeply, I could not love others the way I do now. It is only through God's grace that I have learned to love my neighbors, even in difficult situations. Through these messages, I am constantly reminded that although we are all sinners, God still loves us deeply and unconditionally. This truth has changed my heart and the way I treat others." And that's what God's Word does, doesn't it? It reaches the heart and then it changes it from the inside out. Well, if you'd like to join us in interceding for listeners like these and for millions more in over 250 languages, then you need to sign up for the World Prayer Team over at ttb.org. And you know, we'd love to hear your story as well. So as you follow Jesus through Matthew, if you found yourself maybe pausing at a fresh glimpse of who He is and what He's teaching you, would you let us know through the app? Or you can email us at BibleBus@ttb.org or call 1-800-65-BIBLE and just leave a message. You can also write to Box 7100, Pasadena, California, 91109. In Canada, Box 25325, London, Ontario, N6C6B1. Let's pray. Heavenly Father, thank You for how the name of Jesus Christ is lifted up and Your Word is honored in Cambodia and around the world. Continue to carry Through the Bible into places that we may never see. Reach Your people with the good news of Jesus through this study. It's in His name we pray. Amen. Now turn to Matthew 21 as we make our way through the Bible with Dr. J. Vernon McGee.
1: Now today, our study brings us here in the 21st chapter of Matthew, and we're going to put in today at verse 18. We saw last time the so-called triumphal entry of the Lord. We saw that He came into Jerusalem three times. Now on that last time, in verse 18, we read, "Now in the morning, as He returned into the city, He hungered. And when He saw a fig tree in the way, He came to it, and found nothing thereon, but leaves only, and said unto it, Let no fruit grow on thee henceforward forever. And presently the fig tree withered away." Now, there has been, of course, a difficulty here in attempting to interpret the fig tree. What does the fig tree represent? And I've heard all sorts of interpretations of this. However, I feel that the fig tree is symbolic of Israel. I think we'll find that again in the 24th chapter. And again in that chapter, why there's been a great deal of disagreement as to just what the fig tree really means. Now, at least we can say with a great deal of confidence that when the Lord came into the world, there was no fruit on the nation, only the outward leaves of that ritual of a lifeless religion. They went through the form, but they denied the power thereof. And this is what He condemned We're going to see in the remainder of this chapter and the one that's coming up that there's no mistaking that he condemned this very religious system that God had given because they had turned it to nothing in the world but a dead, lifeless ritual. It had lost its vitality and its virility and was no longer accomplishing God's purpose. And I'm of the opinion God will deal the same way with the organized church that has turned its back upon the person of the Lord Jesus Christ. Now, he cursed the fig tree, and again I say that I feel this is symbolic. Certainly, he condemned the nation, and this nation was judged. Now, will you notice, as I read on here, verse 20, and when the disciples saw it, they marveled, saying, how soon is the fig tree withered away? This, to them, was quite an amazing thing. Then in verse 21, Jesus answered and said unto them, verily I say unto you, if ye have faith and doubt not, ye shall not only do this which is done to the fig tree, but also if ye shall say unto this mountain, be thou removed and be thou cast into the sea, it shall be done. And all things whatsoever ye shall ask in prayer, believing, ye shall receive. Now, our Lord very definitely here, as you can see, gives them a lesson on prayer. And they marvel that this took place, that the fig tree was cursed. He tells them that their problem would be that they would not have faith that God could move in such a miraculous way. Now, I don't think that, frankly, our business is cursing fig trees or removing mountains, literal mountains. I live here in Southern California, and right along the foothill of the Sierra Madre Mountains, to me, they're quite lovely. I've never grown tired of them. There's never been 2 days when they were alike, and I always enjoy looking at them. David said, shall I lift up mine eyes unto the hills? Well, I think David meant that his help didn't come from there, and I've never looked up those mountains for help, but they are quite beautiful. But I've never wanted to move them. I feel like that there's something bigger than mountain moving, and there's something bigger than cursing fig trees, and that is to preach the gospel of Christ and to give out the Word of God and to have the Spirit of God use it. That, my friend, is a miracle when these lips of clay can say something that the Spirit of God can take and transform lives. Now, that's the kind of faith I want. And I must confess that sometimes I wonder how in the world can the Lord use this radio program. A psychology professor that is a friend of mine, he said, did it ever occur to you that maybe the reason you read the letters is just to bolster up your lack of faith? Well, that could be. I wouldn't argue with the psychologists on that. All I'm saying is that what we need is faith to believe that God can and will use His Word. But I believe that the fig tree represents Israel. Now, listen to these chief priests and to the religious authorities. Verse 23, I'm reading. And when he was come into the temple, the chief priests and the elders of the people came unto him as he was teaching, and said, by what authority doest thou these things? And who gave thee this authority? The religious rulers, you see, are becoming ugly and very hateful in their manner. They don't question what he's doing. Do you notice that? And if there'd been any basis on which they could deny that he had done these things, they say, now we want to know on what authority you do it. Jesus answered and said unto them, I also will ask you one thing, which if ye tell me, I and likewise will tell you by what authority I do these things. Now here's his question to them. The baptism of John, whence was it? From heaven or of man? And they reasoned with themselves, saying, if we shall say from heaven, he'll say unto us, why did ye not then believe him? But if we shall say of man, we fear the people, for all hold John as a prophet. You see, our Lord immediately, he put them on the horns of a dilemma. These religious rulers were tempting to put him on the horns of a dilemma. And he said, I'll tell you by what authority I do it. Not that they really wanted to know. They were trying to trap him. But he said, I'll tell you, but you'll have to tell me by what authority John the Baptist did his. Was it of heaven or of man? And, of course, if they had said of heaven, he'd said, well, I move by the same authority that John does. You can very well realize they would not receive what he would say concerning the basis of his authority. They wouldn't accept John's authority from heaven. They won't accept his either. They're trying to trap him. Now notice, and they answered Jesus and said, we cannot tell. And he said unto them, neither tell I you by what authority I do these things. Now you can see there's a tenseness that's developing here. This parable now that's coming up, and we need to have this before us, it's a scathing denunciation of the religious rulers, and it places the publicans and harlots above them, and they could not ignore this charge of Jesus. I tell you, he's really moving in upon them. Now listen to this. But what think

to the kingdom of God before you. Now, this is something that for them was terrible. He's putting the publicans, harlots, above them, and they are the other son. The son has said, I'll go, but he didn't go. I can make application of that for today very easily. We have a great many people that have joined the church. They're religious. They think they're Christians, but they're not Christians. Friends, we're seeing a great many people listening to this program that are becoming Christians. They already were church members. And we're seeing so much of that in these days because many people are reaching out for reality today. And they want something that they can hold on to in dire, dark, and desperate days, and we're in that period now. And if you're one of those, and all you have is a religion that is just outward, may I say to you that you can do all these things, join the church and say yes, yes, yes to everything, but that doesn't make you a Christian, you see. Christian is one that's had a transformation take place in his life. Old things are passed away and all things have become new. That's a child of God. If any man be in Christ, he's a new creation. That is the person we're talking about here, by the way. And the publicans and harlots, they knew they were sinners. They came in late. They wouldn't go at first. Now they come in and he receives them. Listen to the Lord now as he speaks in verse 32, for John came unto you in the way of righteousness, and ye believed him not. But the publicans and the harlots believed him, and ye, when ye had seen it, repented not afterward that ye might believe him. You see, they were just religious. That's all. Nothing had really happened on the inside. It was all exterior. Religion is the exterior decoration. The real thing is interior, and it really not only redecorates, it makes you new. Now, will you notice he gives them another parable? He's not through with them. Before they could get out of earshot, he has another one for them. Verse 33 now. Here another parable. There was a certain householder which planted a vineyard, hedged it round about, digged a wine press in it, built a tower, let it out to husbandmen, went to a far country. When the time of the fruit drew near, he sent his servants to the husbandmen, and they might receive the fruits of it. And the husbandman took his servants and beat one, killed another, and stoned another. And he sent other servants, more than the first, and they did unto them likewise. And last of all, he sent unto them his son, saying, they will reverence my son. But when the husbandmen saw the son, they said among themselves, this is the heir. Come, let us kill him, and let us seize on his inheritance. This is the most pointed parable that he's given so far. And this really was one that would dig in upon them. And what he's saying here is this. It's the final warning to the nation Israel, to the religious rulers. Last of all, he sent unto them his son. Now the son was right there giving them this parable. And they knew what he was talking about. He made it very clear. Well, now, what are they going to do with his son? He's telling them right now what's in their hearts, what they're planning to do to him. And they caught him. I'm reading verse 39. And cast him out of the vineyard and slew him. I tell you, this was something that was startling to these men. When the Lord therefore of the vineyard cometh, what will he do unto those husbandmen? They say unto him, he'll miserably destroy those wicked men, and will let out his vineyard unto other husbandmen, which shall render him the fruits in their season. Now, this is really digging right down where these men live. He sends them back, you see, to the Old Testament for the analogy of the stone to himself. And I'm reading now verse 42. Jesus saith unto them, did ye never read in the Scriptures? The stone which the builders rejected, the same has become the head of the corner. This is the Lord's doing. It's marvelous in our eyes. Therefore say I unto you, the kingdom of God shall be taken from you and given to a nation bringing forth the fruits thereof. And I would like to call your attention to the fact that he's changed the expression from kingdom of heaven to kingdom of God here. And I think that he's using the larger word because
what he's

0: getting ready to do now is to include the Gentiles and anyone that will come to him. He says the kingdom of God will be taken from you, given to a nation, bringing forth the fruits thereof, and the church is that holy nation. Verse 44, and whosoever shall fall on this stone shall be broken, but on whomsoever it shall fall will grind him to powder. The first part of that verse speaks of his first coming. Whosoever shall fall on this stone shall be broken. If you come to him, he is the rock on which the church is built. No other foundation can any man lay. You come and rest on him by faith, he'll save you. But if you don't, then you'll have to do with him at his second coming. Why, he is the stone that Daniel said cut out without hands, and it shall smite the image. And here our Lord says, grind him to powder. And when the chief priests and Pharisees had heard his parables, they perceived that he spake of them. They knew what he was talking about. And today, unfortunately, great many don't seem to see that there's an application for themselves, especially those in the church. But when they sought to lay hands on him, they feared the multitude because they took him for a prophet. Now when you come over into chapter 22, these religious rulers have already determined that he's to die. They sought to lay hands on him, but they are afraid of the multitude at this time. Now, the Lord actually moves right on in this next chapter and will continue this verbal clash that he has with the religious rulers. Chapter 22 is the end of that verbal clash. And you have here the parable of the king who made a marriage feast, and that's a continuation of the Lord Jesus' answer to the chief priests and elders that was begun in the last chapter. Now let's note that. And Jesus answered and spake unto them again by parables and said, this is verse 1 of Matthew 22, the kingdom of heaven is like unto a certain king which made a marriage for his son. I think this is one of the greatest parables that he gave for this day in which we live. And he sent forth his servants to call them, and were bidden to the wedding, and they would not come. Again he sent forth other servants, saying, tell them which are bidden, behold, I've prepared my dinner, my oxen and my fatlings are killed, and all things are ready. Come unto the marriage. But they made light of it. The Lord Jesus begins this by saying, you see, and again the kingdom of heaven is like unto this. And he spoke unto them again by parables. And we find now that he resorts back to the expression kingdom of heaven, which he didn't use, if you notice, in the last two parables. But this parable parallels the parables in Matthew 13. And the emphasis here is upon how and why this age began, not upon the conclusion of the age. You find that in Matthew 13. Now will you notice, he sent forth his servants to call them that were bidden to the feast. And who are those that were bidden? The lost sheep of the house of Israel. He'd sent his apostles to them. And the prophets had been the messengers back in the Old Testament. And again he sent forth servants. And that's verse 4. But what did they do? Verse 5. But they made light of it, went their ways, one to his farm, another to his merchandise, and the remnant took his servants and entreated them spitefully and slew them. Now, notice what he's saying here. This is a direct reference to the rejection of the Lord Jesus. Now, verse 7. But when the king heard thereof, he was wroth, and he sent forth his armies and destroyed those murderers and burned up their city. Now, he'll go back to that in chapters 24. We find out about the destruction of Jerusalem in 70 A.D. by Titus the Roman when he came. And I think this is a direct reference to that. Verse 8, then saith he to his servants, the wedding is ready, but they which were bidden were not worthy. In other words, now the invitation is going out. This is a definite change in the method and manner of the message, and it refers to this present age where we are today. Go ye therefore into the highways, and as many as ye shall find bid to the marriage. So those servants went out into the highways and gathered together all as many as they found. both bad and good, and the wedding was furnished with guests. You see, the invitation's gone out today. And notice, though, what happened. When the king came in to see the guests, he saw there a man which had not on a wedding garment. Now, what is that wedding garment? The invitation is for everyone. But you see, there's a danger of coming without meeting the demands of the king. And that wedding garment is the righteousness of Christ, which is absolutely essential for salvation, and it's supplied to all who believe. Listen to Paul in Romans 3:21 and 22. But now the righteousness of God without the law, that is apart from the law, is manifested, being witnessed by the law and the prophets, even the righteousness from God, which is by faith of Jesus Christ unto all. And it comes down upon all that believe, for there's no difference. You'll have to have the wedding garment. And he saith unto him, Friend, how camest thou in hither not having a garment, a wedding garment? And he was speechless. And I hear some of these people, they say they're going to take their chance before God, and they're going to talk to him when they get there. This fellow was speechless without that wedding garment, friends. Verse 13, Then said the king to the servants, Bind him hand and foot, take him away, cast him into outer darkness, there shall be weeping and gnashing of teeth. For many are called, but few are chosen. You have to have the wedding garment. That's up to you. The call has gone out to everyone, but you'll have to come on his terms. Now the enemy makes the final onslaught, the final attack upon Lord Jesus. You have the Herodians coming first. You have the Sadducees coming next. And finally, the Pharisees come. And then the Lord questions these Pharisees, and they try to get away from him as quickly as he can. That marks the break. And then in chapter 23, we hear him denounce them. Now the Herodians came with their particular problem, and it had to do with paying tribute to Caesar. The Sadducees had a question about the resurrection, and the Pharisees came concerning the great commandment of the law. Now, we're going to see the marvelous way in which our Lord answered these men. May I say, I consider this one of the proofs of his deity, is the way he dealt with the enemy. We're going to see that next time. It's one of the most marvelous things that you can possibly see about our wonderful Lord. May God richly bless you, my beloved.
1: You know, I love the way God's Word always honors God's Son, Jesus Christ. And this is also the mark of great teaching, when Jesus is lifted up. I'm looking forward to our next study, as we see how Jesus handles his enemy. You can read ahead in Matthew, and I'll be sure to save you a seat on the Bible bus. 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I'm Steve Schwetz. 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

0: Through the Bible exists to take God's whole word to the whole world. 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
1: Through the Bible was sponsored by Through the Bible Incorporated and was pre-recorded. 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
2: Well, you know, school has started for just about everyone, and that includes homeschool moms. Yeah, like Amber Rocky, and she's giving some thanks this morning.
3: I am thankful for the ability to homeschool my kids.
2: Yeah.
1: What made you decide to do that?
3: I just wanted to spend more time with them. The years go by too quick, and I wanted to be part of their learning journey. I wanted to be the one to teach them to read, and I wanted to be the one to sit there with those aha moments. And that's exactly what I get to experience.
1: That is so great. That is love. Are there ever times you go, ah?
3: There are times, yes, but those times, you know, the good outweighs those times. So
1: thank you for all that you are doing just to raise Carter and Coral and get to spend the extra time with them.
3: Yes, absolutely. Thank you.
1: Okay. That's so fun. All right. Well, as far as our weather goes, whether you're homeschooling and taking those kiddos outside for some time, or you are kids going into school today, this is what you can expect weather-wise. In LA and OC metro areas, we are looking at around 80 degrees both today and tomorrow for highs. Woo, it's really getting pretty close to our normal temperatures for this time of year here in SoCal. In the valleys and the IE, we're looking at mid-80s for highs. And at the beaches, a nice 74 or so for highs at the beaches. All right, well, coming up next on SoCal's Morning Rush, it's Grace to You with John MacArthur. Share today. It's Thankful Thursday. What are you thankful for? 818-662-3787. And just give God all the glory.
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12: Jesus bears the full weight of our sinfulness on himself in the sense that he takes the punishment of God. Our evil deeds, our evil thoughts, our evil deprivations, and our evil nature. 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
13: Welcome to Grace to You with John MacArthur here on 99.5 KKLA. You can probably think of cases where a president has pardoned a convicted felon, but here's something you'll never hear about. A president securing a criminal's freedom by substitution. That is, by taking the criminal's place, accepting for himself the punishment that the criminal deserved. And yet that sort of punishment, a substitutionary punishment, completely unearned and undeserved, that is exactly what the Son of God accepted and endured in the place of every sinner who would ever trust in him. Consider that eternal truth in John MacArthur's message today, a part of his study called The Gospel According to God. But before we continue this series, I have a letter here from a man who wanted to express his gratitude for Grace to You's ministry in his life, specifically from the German translation work that we have done. He writes, "I have been a devout Christian for what feels like my entire life. Unfortunately, over the past few decades, I have witnessed how major German churches have increasingly distanced themselves from the Word of God and from God himself. My heart bleeds to this day. A few years ago, I came across a book by John MacArthur. I can't even remember which book it was. I didn't have high hopes that it would hold any insights for me. When I started reading, however, I was enlightened and a whole new world of faith opened up to me. I bought the next book by John MacArthur and then another and so on. Today, I have a considerable number of German books by John MacArthur on my shelf. I also discovered Grace to You. When I bought the MacArthur Study Bible, my understanding and faith were lifted to a whole new level. I can't wait for the next book by John MacArthur to be published in German. Your translations of John MacArthur's sermons into German are blessings for souls hungry for God's Word. Keep up the good work. I'm so delighted that your work is growing and that you are giving hope to believers in Germany." Well, what a great letter. And friend, just know that the faithful support of listeners like you is what makes our ministry possible in English and a growing number of other major languages. To partner with us in ministering to people in Germany and all around the world, express your tax-deductible support at gty.org. I'll have the rest of our contact information for you after the lesson. But right now, here's John MacArthur to continue his look at the gospel according to God.
12: There is a time in the future when Israel will look at Jesus Christ and say, "Blessed is he who comes in the name of the Lord." They will recognize their Messiah. That's what Zechariah wrote about. That's when they look on the one they've pierced and mourn for him as an only son, and a fountain of cleansing is opened to them. That's their future salvation. Now, the Old Testament prophets wrote about this, and they wrote about it in no vague terms. Go to Ezekiel 36. Ezekiel 36, some very important insight in verse 16. Here's the message that comes to the people of Israel, the Jewish people. Verse 16, "Then the word of the Lord came to me, saying," and here's the history, "Son of man," that's a title given to Ezekiel, "when the house of Israel was living in their own land, they defiled it by their ways and their deeds. Their way before me was like the uncleanness of a woman in her impurity." Very gross description. "Therefore I poured out my wrath on them for the blood which they had shed on the land, because they had defiled it with their idols. And I scattered them among the nations, and they were dispersed throughout the lands. According to their ways and their deeds, I judged them." And that's exactly what happened. That's called the diaspora, and every Jew knows about that. And it started with the Babylonian deportation. However, verse 20, "when they came to the nations where they went, when they got scattered all over the world, They profaned my holy name. How did they do that? Because it was said of them, these are the people of the Lord. Yet they have come out of his land. What is that saying? It's saying this. When they were scattered all over the world, they profaned my holy name because people said, what kind of a God do these people have who can't even keep them in their land? And they mocked God. The nations have mocked God. The God of the Jews has been mocked by the nations into which they have been scattered through human history. And so in verse 21, God says, I had concern for my holy name, which the house of Israel had profaned among the nations where they went. Jews all over the world, beleaguered Jews all over the world, struggling throughout all their history. It was hard to sell the rest of the nations on the greatness and the glory and the power of their God. He couldn't even keep them in their own land. Well, this is a picture of the profaning of the name of the true God in the scattering of the Jews through history. Verse 22 is the therefore say to the house of Israel, thus says the Lord God, it's not for your sake, O house of Israel, that I'm about to act. This isn't about you, but for my holy name, which you have profaned among the nations where you went. I've got to do something to gain my reputation back. That's what God's saying. I will, verse 23, vindicate the holiness of my great name, which has been profaned among the nations, which you have profaned in their midst. Then the nations will know that I am the Lord, declares the Lord God, when I prove myself holy among you in their sight. The only way that I'm going to be able to put my glory on display in the nations is to put my glory on display through you. How am I going to do that? First, verse 24, I'll take you from the nations and gather you from all the lands and bring you into your own land. Well, we have a preview of that, don't we? 1948, they went back, reconstituted their nation. That is a fact. Jewish people from all over the world migrating in, rolling in. Some of them even coming to Christ now as individuals. Some of them embracing the gospel now, embracing Jesus as their Messiah now. But the nation remains fixed against Christ as a people. But the day will come in the future, and he's talking about the people, the nation, the house of Israel. Verse 25, here's the key. I will sprinkle clean water on you, and you'll be clean. I'll cleanse you from all your filthiness and all your idols. Moreover, I will give you a new heart, put a new spirit within you. I will remove the heart of stone from your flesh and give you a heart of flesh. I will put my spirit within you and cause you to walk in my statutes, and you will be careful to observe my ordinances. That is a statement of salvation. That's dramatic. In concern for his own holy name, to vindicate his faithfulness and demonstrate his glory, God will one day save the Jews. He is already in the process of regathering them, and in the future, he will save them. Now look at the components of this. These are all elements of salvation. Verse 25, I'll sprinkle clean water on you and you'll be clean. I'll cleanse you from all your filthiness and your idols. That's what salvation is. It's the washing of regeneration, isn't it? It's the cleansing, a sanctification. And then he says in verse 26, the second of these two verses, I will give you a new heart. That's regeneration. You could say that the cleansing is the sanctification and the new heart is the regeneration. A new heart means new life. And I'll give you a new spirit, a new disposition, a new attitude, a new nature. That's conversion. A new mind, new affections. I'll give you new power. A new power, what is that? I will put my spirit within you. And based on the power of the spirit in you, cause you to walk in my statutes and to be careful to observe my ordinances. a new behavior, obedience. A new condition, sanctification, cleansed from sin. A new heart, regeneration. A new disposition or spirit, conversion. A new power, the indwelling Holy Spirit. A new behavior, obedience. All that will come to Israel in the future. That is the salvation of the people. I love this. Verse 28, you'll live in the land that I gave to your forefathers, so you will be my people, and I will be your God. Moreover, I will save you from all your uncleanness. Down in verse 31, he says, you will remember your evil ways and your deeds that were not good, and you will loathe yourselves in your own sight for your iniquities and your abominations. That's the stuff of real repentance, isn't it? They're going to look back over their sins and transgressions, and they're going to hear the preaching of the gospel. Who would they hear it from? 144,000 Jews, converted Gentiles out of every tongue, tribe, and nation that happens during the time of the tribulation. Angels in the heavens, two witnesses. The gospel will be everywhere during that final time of divine judgment on the earth before the return of Christ. They will hear the gospel. They will see their sin. They will repent of their sin. They will look on the one they've pierced. They will mourn for him as an only son. They will be sanctified, regenerated, converted, spirit empowered, and turned into obedient followers of Christ. This is the real stuff. Verse 32, I'm not doing this for your sake. For my sake. On that day, verse 33, I'll cleanse you from all your iniquities. This is salvation. This is promise to Israel here. True conversion for the glory of God. You get the picture. When they come to this point in the future, they will make the confession that is here in Isaiah 53. These will be their words. And let's just go to our text, verses 4 to 6. They're going to look back at Christ, whom they pierced. They're going to reevaluate the attitude. They didn't believe, verse 1 says, who believed the message given to us? Few. Who actually understood the revelation of the arm of the Lord, the power of God in the Lord Jesus Christ? Very few. We weren't impressed with his origin. He was like a sucker branch. He was like a root in parched ground. We weren't impressed with his life. He had no stately form or majesty. Nothing about him attracted us. We were certainly not impressed with his death. Despised, forsaken of men, a man of sorrows, acquainted with grief. He was so despicable in his death, we wouldn't even look at him. He was despised, and we thought of him as nothing. He was a nobody. That's what we thought. But now everything's changed. Now we know all those griefs, all those sorrows were ours. Surely our griefs he himself bore. And our sorrows he carried. We had esteemed him stricken, smitten by God, and afflicted. We thought that God was punishing him for his blasphemy. Now we know he was pierced through for our transgressions, crushed for our iniquities, chastened for our well-being, scourged for our healing. Complete reversal of the estimate concerning Christ. They admit their horrible error in that future day. They will confess. They know the history of Jesus. They know he was pierced. They know he was crushed or bruised. They know he was punished at the end of a mock trial. They know he was scourged. That's part of their history. Every Jew knows that. But one day they're going to admit that it wasn't for his blasphemies, it was for theirs. They're going to say, we understand our transgressions. We understand our iniquities. Our transgressions, our iniquities, those are negatives. They will confess that Jesus was punished by God for their transgressions. That means violations. Transgressions means to step over the line. Violating the law of God. Iniquities, that's a different word. Essentially, it's a word that means to bend double, twisted like a pretzel. To bend double. It's perversions. We now know that he suffered for our violations and our perversions. That's the negative. The positive is he suffered to bring about our well-being. See it there, middle of the verse, our well-being. Punishment for our well-being fell on him, and by his scourging we are healed. There's the positives. He died under the weight of the punishment of God against our transgressions and our iniquities, our violations and our perversions. And in so doing, he purchased for us well-being and healing. Well-being is shalom in Hebrew. Shalom, peace, full blessedness and healing, spiritual wholeness, spiritual health. The death of the physician made the patient well. We were sinful and thus sick, grieving, sorrowful, guilty, guilty of violations, guilty of perversion, separated from God, no peace, no spiritual health. But he took our sins and our griefs and our sorrows and everything that comes with sin, and he placed himself voluntarily under the judgment of God to be punished for our sins and to then purchase our peace with God and our true blessedness. Thus does the whole nation of Israel, at least a third after the two-thirds of the rebels are purged out, according to Zechariah, one-third of the nation confess its long, long rejection of Christ, its long blasphemy of God, and they will be saved. This is the stunning reality of the future for the nation Israel. There's one other thing that I want to do to help you see verse 6 in another way. In verse 6, we have the deepest recognition of sin. They talk about their attitudes, they will, when they say we had the wrong estimation of him. We esteemed him or considered him or thought of him or reckoned him. In other words, our thinking was corrupt. We were wrong in what we thought about him. They talk about behaviors. That's the transgressions and iniquities. And they talk about deprivations. Sinners recognize this. They lack well-being. They lack shalom. They lack peace with God. They had no, as Isaiah 54 calls it, covenant of peace which couldn't be shaken. And they also lacked wholeness, spiritual health. They were sick. Chapter 1 says sick from head to toe, sick in sin. So they understand those issues, the corrupt thinking, corrupt behavior, and the absence of all that is good. They know that. But there's something else that a sinner must come to grips with. And that is, that it isn't just a matter of how we think, attitudes. It isn't just a matter of what we do. It isn't just a matter of what we lack. Confession of sin gets down to the bottom line. It is a matter of who we are. The problem is in our nature, and that's where verse 6 comes in. It's in our nature. It is more profound than most would recognize looking at this section. This part of the confession looks not at the manifestations of sin, but the cause. Here's the problem. All of us are like sheep, and we've gone astray. Each of us has turned to his own way. And he says it's in our nature. Sheep act like sheep. Sheep don't act like anything but sheep. We're acting consistently with our nature. And in fact, they will find a parallel in sheep. Sheep are stupid, defenseless, helpless, wanderers. They don't get in flocks like geese, and they don't hang around in herds like cows. They don't stay together. So they're a good analogy. They have built into them a tendency to wander away from security and safety and provision and wander off, not in a group, but all by themselves, each going his own way. They follow that internal impulse that leads them away from all that is safe and secure and helpful. Our problem is deep in our nature. We are like sheep, defenseless, stupid, helpless wanderers. Remember in Matthew 9:36, Jesus looked at the people and said, they're like sheep without what? Shepherd. They're just going their own way, following their own sinful path that their nature dictates. They follow the intuition of their own wretched fallenness. That's what sinners do. It's what sinners do. I mean, how many options do sinners have? Huh? Today, how many do you have? Well, there's no end to the options. You can follow your own way. And without Jesus Christ, you will. You'll follow the path of sin that you choose. You'll go your own way like a sheep does. Oh, there'll be some others that are going your way, so you'll eventually bump into them. But it's all very personal and very independent. This is how sheep function. And this is part of a true confession, folks. This is a genuine repentance that recognizes that the evidences of sin betray a nature of sin. Gathering all that guilt and all that just punishment and, as it were, dying for not only what we've done, but who we are. Jesus bears the full weight of our sinfulness on Himself in the sense that He takes the punishment of God. That's what the verse says at the end. The Lord has caused the iniquity of us all fall on Him. Our evil deeds, our evil thoughts, our evil deprivations, and our evil nature. For all of that, the servant of Jehovah bears the full weight of punishment. That's what it says. The Lord has caused the iniquity of us all to fall on Him. The Lord God Himself chose the sacrificial lamb, the servant Messiah. The sacrificial lamb, the servant Messiah, was voluntarily willing to submit Himself to become the vicarious substitute. God caused Him then to pick up all the guilt that belonged to us and take the full fury of divine wrath. Five different ways in those verses. Five different ways it speaks of the vicarious substitutionary provision of Jesus Christ dying in our place. This is the heart of the gospel. Now, just a footnote, it wasn't the sin that killed Him. It was God who killed Him. It wasn't the sin. He didn't have any sin. He was sinless, holy, harmless, undefiled, separate from sinners. Sin did not kill Jesus. God killed Jesus to pay for sin that He never committed, but that you did and I did.
13: 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Now for the entire Grace to You staff, I'm Phil Johnson with a question. Is there anything more tragic than when someone is sent to jail, or worse, executed for a crime he didn't commit? Of course, that's exactly what happened to Christ at Calvary. And if you're a Christian, that miscarriage of justice is cause for your rejoicing. See what I mean tomorrow. It's another half hour of unleashing God's truth, one verse at a time. On Grace to You.
1: Grace to You with John MacArthur was sponsored by Grace to You and was pre-recorded. Good morning to you. I'm Donna Rush with SoCal's Morning Rush. Well, how are you on this thankful Thursday? I hope that you are doing well. You can share with me something you're thankful for today. What a great way to celebrate a day just to give God all the glory. Get things off to a great start, right? I'm thankful for this text I received this morning from Todd. He's out of Monrovia. Thanks, Todd. Here is what he has to be thankful for on this thankful Thursday. He says, I'm thankful for the breath of life. Love that. He's thankful that the Lord woke him up and that he's driving to work. I'm happy he did that in that order, Todd. He woke you up and that you're driving to work. Yes. And then he gets to enjoy this amazing station. Thank you, Todd, for those kind words. Appreciate you so much. Thankful for you on this thankful Thursday. Share today, dear KKLA family, what you are thankful for. Give me a call at 818-662-3787. That's our Morning Rush listener line. It's there for you just to share your thoughts on this day. 818-662-3787. Well, we've got another great show coming up from Chuck Swindoll, and he's going to give us some help when we just want to give someone who is in that grieving process, just how do you grieve with someone properly? More on that next.
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18: 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it's dangerous, which I hate to learn about it, but there are about 177 different ailments that it can cause, including real bad ones like stroke, dementia, Alzheimer's, heart disease, hypertension, 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
22: How about every martyr? How about the Son of God, who is the innocent Lamb of God? who took away the sins of the world, did no sin, knew no sin, had no sin, nailed to a cross.
0: When someone you love is suffering deeply and it's totally unfair, what do you say to restore their confidence? It's one of the hardest moments any of us will ever face. Today on Insight for Living, Chuck Swindoll takes us deeper into Job's painful exchange with his friend Eliphaz, a man who started gently enough but couldn't resist delivering a verdict. Chuck will show us how accusation has a way of quietly replacing compassion, and how a person drowning in grief doesn't need a lecture. They need a lifeline. Chuck begins with prayer.
22: It's wonderful today, our Father, to look ahead to that happy place where we'll be forever blessed. It makes us homesick as we look back and remember our Savior's love. How marvelous, how wonderful that you flooded us with your love when we weren't lovely, and you found us when we weren't looking. And you gave us dignity and purpose and direction when we were totally confused. So that today we stand in awe of you. We do, our Father. We worship you today in the midst of a world in turmoil and trouble all around. And in the present circumstances of our times, we stand in awe of you. We worship you. But it's when we look ahead and we remember what is before us that we rejoice that the Lord is King, that you are sovereign, you are in control, nothing is out of control, nothing. You saved us in the past because of your love. You enable us to face today and all of its trials. And because of that, we worship you. We stand in awe of you. And we look ahead to that glorious time when we will be gathered with the saints about us. And we will see the one whom, having not seen, we love. In whom, though now we see him not, we rejoice with a joy unspeakable and full of glory. We give to you our King, our God, our loving Savior, in the name of Christ, we pray. And everyone said, Amen.
0: 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Chuck titled today's message, Responding to Bad Counsel.
22: Remember Job. We left him in what we called black pessimism. He was in the hole of depression. Chapter 3. He despised the day he was born. He hated the thought that having been born that he lived. The silence of God was driving him mad, and he did not hold back. He said it all. Three friends sitting nearby sat and listened through it. They'd been there 7 days and 7 nights in silence, staring at him. And then when the comforters, so-called, began to talk, they bring no comfort. I mean, it was bad enough just to have them sit and stare, but it was horrible when they began to give bad counsel. Oh, they didn't mean bad. They didn't, not at first. Maybe never. They just lost sight of their purpose. And what was that? Chapter 2, verse 11. The latter part of the verse tells us why they came. They came to sympathize with him, and they came to comfort him. Good for them. At least they came.
3: The man who was the greatest man in the East, chapter 1 tells us, should have been surrounded by a room full of friends. But three at least came. The first two chapters, get this, and the last 11 verses of chapter 42. First two chapters and the last 11 verses of chapter 42 are narrative, called prose, P-R-O-S-E. They're prose. And you're thrilled at the end because it all turns out well. And he gets double everything except children. That probably wouldn't have been a blessing to have twice the number of children. So he gets the same number of kids and twice the other things he had to start with. Terrific. We all like that. We like it when they live happily ever after. But in between, we have poetry. These men write, or these men say, and they, Job no doubt journaled a lot of these things, maybe all of it, and maybe he wondered at times what it meant fully. Okay, that's the first thing I want to tell you. Second, this poetic section, which is the largest part of the book, chapter 3 through 42:5, okay, or 42:6, this poetic section begins as a rather mild discussion. It turns into a rather intense debate, and it ends in heated dispute. You're going to see Eliphaz begins with sort of his hat in his hand as he begins to speak to Job. And toward the end, there's no hat in his hand. I mean, he's got a index finger jammed into this man's sternum, and he is setting him straight. So it begins rather mildly, and it ends in a dispute. Third, the three friends, Eliphaz, Bildad, and Zophar, you'll see their names, by the way, if you're not familiar. In verse 11 of chapter 2, Eliphaz, Bildad, Zophar. These three friends, now get this, it'll help you, and I'll show you in the Bible in a minute. These men speak in cycles. Three cycles. First, Eliphaz, and then Job answers. Then Bildad and Job answers. Then Zophar and Job answers. And round one ends. And then Eliphaz comes back on the scene. He's apparently the oldest of the group. In those days, the oldest were given, you know, priority. So Eliphaz speaks, Job answers. Bildad speaks, Job answers. Zophar speaks, Job answers. Then you get to the third cycle. Zophar is out of the picture. Maybe he got tired, or he just thought, I'm out of here. This is going nowhere. When you get to chapter 32 to 37, a fourth man appears. That's the youngest of the group. He comes out of nowhere. His name is Elihu, E-L-I-H-U. And Elihu just does a monologue, and Job never answers. Maybe by now Job is, oh, man, I have heard all I'm going to listen to. Maybe Job is simply exhausted. Or maybe he doesn't have any answer by now. He's done a lot of talking so far. That first round of dialogue between the three friends and Job, in each case, Job answers each one of them. They meander all around and they talk about all different subjects, but mainly they're there judging Job. Interesting, and I want to mention this here. Eliphaz bases his words on experience. He says more than once, I have seen, I have seen. So in light of what I have seen, I make these statements about your situation, Job. Now, Bildad bases his on tradition. He says in chapter 8, verse 8, inquire of past generations. And he appeals to Job to go back into the annals of history and recall what had happened there. And in light of that, tradition teaches us this. When you get to Zophar, who is the harshest of the three, he throws tack to the winds, and he comes right at Job with both fists. His words are based on assumptions. Let me add here, all three are legalistic, all three are judgmental, all three are condemning, and all three offer shame-based counsel. Sometimes you'll shake your head and say, why in the world would they say that to somebody they had called their friend? But you know what? Just an aside, sometimes we do that. Sometimes we do that. We're so intense to set the thing straight that we just come right to it. We say things like, let me just cut to the chase. And boy, did we ever, we run over them. We not only cut to the chase, we do a little slaughtering verbally. It's like a verbal fist fight. So that happens in the first cycle. Look at 15:1. Eliphaz responded. That's his second speech. And then you keep going through 16:1. Job answered. You go all the way through that cycle. All three men speak till the end of chapter 21. Notice that. End of round two. Bell rings. They go to their corners. Take a deep breath. Round three, chapter 22, verse 1, all the way through to 31:40. That's enough of that. You've got the idea. I wanted you to get a structure of how the book is laid out. And each time, be sure you check the beginning of the chapter so you'll know who's speaking. And you know why he's answering. If you go back and see what was said, then you'll be able to tie it together. And I'll do my best to keep it interesting. I know that it just seems a little weighty. Little. Only Cynthia can tell you. I don't know how many times this week I said, man, what in the world is

And see if we can draw some sense out of this. Now, remember last time? Job 3, he's in a hole. And he pops up and he says some things. And he really dumps it. I mean, he just dumps it. And these three guys are going, oh, man, I never heard Job say things like this. And of course, they've never been there. They've never probably had a boil. And this guy looks like one big pus pocket sitting there in this trash heap. And so Eliphaz decides it's time to say something. Now, let's have a little fun with this, okay? It's kind of like we guys have had fights with our wives, okay? Don't look like that. You have, and I have. And so maybe like the second night you've been on a patio and you decide you'd like to come in and kind of get cleaned up. You push the door open. You go, hi, you know, nice hair, or something like that. You know, just kind of breaking in. That's kind of the way Eliphaz starts, because Job is, and he's really unloaded on him. And so Eliphaz goes, verse 1, the Temanite answered, if one ventures a word with you, will you become impatient? You said things like that to your wife, right? Now, if I just want to kind of, you know, want to talk, you know, maybe an issue or something here we could sort of ease into. That's the kind of the tone of it. But who can refrain from speaking? I mean, silence isn't solving anything. Our daughter Carissa sent me a cute picture a week and a half ago of a couple of lions. It's really, really cute. And one was a male lion, and he's got mane, you know, the big chunk of mane around him. And the other is a lioness, and she's obviously had cubs. And so she's kind of hanging down to the ground, and he's coming by for a little visit, you know. And she is like, you know, and she's got her paw up like this, and fangs are out like this. And he's like, Chris and I kind of went back and forth and did captions, none of which I'm going to share with any of you today. But we had a little fun with this lioness who's, and this old guy is going, ooh. Well, that's Eliphaz. He's kind of, ooh. If I wanted to bring, you know, subject up, I behold Job. And he begins very honestly, verse 3, you have admonished many, you have strengthened weak hands. You do that when you're trying to get a word in, you know. Oh, honey, you've handled things so well. I mean, look at this place. It's clean because of you, it's just wonderful. And Eliphaz is kind of trying to get a word in, and he says, your words have helped the tottering to stand, and they have. It's not flattery. They have. And you have strengthened feeble knees. And he had. But now, when you get to but, your ears look like a Doberman. You go, where's he going now? Because it's called a contrastive particle. And at this point, he's going to turn a corner and really get a jab in. But he's going to do it kind of gently. He says, but now it has come to you and you're impatient. You spend all your life giving other people counsel and telling people how to stand firm and how to make it. And this thing has happened to you. And now we get a chapter, a blast out of you. It touches you and you are dismayed. See the poetry? It has come to you, verse 5, and you are impatient. It touches you and you are dismayed. Is not your fear of God your confidence and the integrity of your ways your hope? Isn't that what it's about, Job? I mean, I'm not questioning your integrity. But you're impatient with this. And then when he gets Job kind of strung out, listen to the twist in the knife. Remember now, whoever perished being innocent? Or where were the upright destroyed? According to what I've seen, see the experience? According to what I've seen, those who plow iniquity and those who sow trouble
harvest.

0: got it? I mean, Job, you're getting what you deserve. The message reads, would you mind if I said something to you? Under the circumstances, it's hard to keep quiet. You yourself have done this plenty of times, spoken words that clarify, encourage those who were about to quit. Your words have put stumbling people on their feet, put fresh hope in people about to collapse. But now, you're the one in trouble. You're hurting. You've been hit hard, and you're reeling from the blows. But shouldn't your devout life give you confidence now? Shouldn't your exemplary life give you hope? Think. Has a truly innocent person ever ended up on the scrap heap? There's shame in that. I mean, Job, if you're that innocent, why are you here? I mean, I've observed that people suffer like this when they got sin in their life. Oh, boy. I mean, let the shame begin. Don't ever go there. Don't go there. Serves no one any good. If he's there to sympathize and comfort, that's a weird way to do it. You ever been helped, really helped, when you're really down low and someone says, I mean, I'm not surprised you aren't lower. I mean, especially having been a hypocrite, you thought, I mean, you led all of us to believe you, this guy in a white armor and shining armor and run around like a Mr. Big. And think about it, Job. Think of the syllogism. All suffering is punishment for sin. You're suffering. It's punishment for sin. This happens all the time. It's bad counsel. Especially when it isn't true. Whoever suffered without deserving it? How about every martyr? How about every martyr? How about the Son of God, who is the innocent Lamb of God, who took away the sins of the world, did no sin, knew no sin, had no sin, nailed to a cross. And he's the one who says, Father, forgive them. They don't even know what they're doing. The classic example of unjust suffering is the Savior's crucifixion. Now, Eliphaz, you are out to lunch. I don't care how old you are. I don't care how many experiences you've had. You got no right to say that to a man of integrity. Nor do you and I. Let's be really careful what we let come out of our throats. Let's be really careful. But the problem is, he's not through. He keeps on, talks about visions in the night over there in verse 13, and talks about the generality, and it's true that mankind is not perfect before God, and we have a maker, and he's the perfect one. We're not. As a matter of fact, he's got it right in chapter 5 and verse 7. We are born to trouble as the sparks fly upward. That's true. That's true. And Job, that's what's happening. But if he had just stopped there, look at verse 8. Little pride seeps in. Now, as for me, I would seek God. I would seek God, and I would place my cause before God. Now, that's what I would do. Implying, you haven't done that. How does he know what Job has done? You don't always seek God verbally. Sometime in the silence you seek God deeply. I mean, God is the one who does great and unsearchable things. He does wonders without number. I know that, Job could have said. I'm not sitting here like a dummy. I know that God does great and wonderful things. I am covered with boils, and I've done nothing wrong. And you're giving me great theology with no understanding. Please. Please. He has the audacity to say at the end of verse 17, you should not despise the discipline of the Almighty, Job. You're suffering because you're guilty. You're getting just what you deserve. You're not listening to the Lord's reproofs. As a matter of fact, in the long run, you're going to be just fine. Isn't that sweet? Look at verse 25. You will know also that your, we're in chapter 5, 525. You will know also that your descendants will be many, your offspring as the grass of the earth. You will come to the grave in full vigor, like the stacking of grain in its season. Behold this. We have investigated this, and it is, and that is the way it is. Hear it and know it for yourself. That's the answer, Job. Done. No charge. Glad to give that to you. Peace of my mind I couldn't afford to lose. Before I move any further, let me say that accusation replaced compassion somewhere in Eliphaz's delivery. And don't think Job missed it. A sick person doesn't lack discernment. People who are hurting don't need a coarse sandpaper and a kind of a mixture of Genghis Khan and Mike Tyson rolled into one verbal reproof. Please. If you don't know, and if you don't have God's clear mind with facts to prove it, please, just love them and stay quiet. If there is insight to be gained, it will be gained through the comfort and tender mercy of friends.
1: If you've ever been on the receiving end of words that stung when they should have soothed, well, today's Insight for Living is for you. Chuck Swindoll reminded us that accusation and compassion can't occupy the same space. A person who's hurting isn't without discernment. They know the difference. And sometimes the most powerful thing a friend can offer is simply their quiet, caring presence. Here at Insight for Living, we understand you may come to this daily program carrying significant burdens that are weighing you down. In fact, maybe you're in the middle of a battle against discouragement yourself right now. You can't seem to rise above it. Well, all of us at Insight for Living care deeply about you. 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What do you say when a friend gives you bad counsel? I'm Bill Meyer. Chuck Swindoll explains how to respond Friday on Insight for Living.
2: 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I'm Donna Rush with SoCal's Morning Rush. The moment she walks into Beach Bible Church, she feels God's presence. Those words from our KKLA listening family member, Manel Busukaya, who is so thankful God brought her family to Pastor Mike Kalani and Beach Bible Church in Huntington Beach 6 years ago when she says they were going through a very difficult time.
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2: I'm Donna Rush with SoCal's Morning Rush on this Thankful Thursday. 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
0: So we don't need to say things like, how did the other kids do? And we don't need to say things, well, your brother, you know, dot, dot, dot. No. You're a standalone individual created in the image of God for His glory, and these are the things that you're able to do really well.
14: I wonder if you've ever had a child ask, Mom, Dad, am I smart? How do you answer that question? It really makes a big difference, and we're going to talk about ways to appropriately respond here today on Focus on the Family with Jim Daly. This is going to be a fascinating conversation about raising children who understand their identity in Christ. Thanks for joining us. I'm John Fuller.
1: John, I love this idea that children are born with a bent. What does that mean? That's for parents to figure out. You know, they like to talk, they don't like to talk, they think more than they speak, etc. And it starts to show pretty early. I'm amazed at how early it does show up.
15: I think our guest is going to say that might be not exactly the right question. It's more like, what smarts do I have, maybe, you know, because I think Kathy Cook is really into identifying the smarts that every child has, but there's different categories. And that's a great blessing to know that you're in a good place as a parent, that your children can grow up confident and thinking, okay, I've got two or three of eight smart types. And that's what we're going to talk about today. Psalm 139:13-14 says, "For you formed my inner parts. You knitted me together in my mother's womb. I praise you, for I'm fearfully and wonderfully made." Isn't that great?
14: It is an
15: fearfully
14: assurance.
15: And wonderfully made.
14: Yeah.
15: The Lord tells the prophet Jeremiah that before I formed you in the womb, I knew you. And so it goes in Scripture. God knows you. He knows everything about you. And today we're going to talk about how to identify as a parent those great smarts that each child has.
14: Mm-hmm. And Dr. Kathy Cook has been studying this topic of intelligence for a number of years, more than 30 years, I think. And she's a speaker, author, researcher, and the founder of Celebrate Kids, a ministry dedicated to equipping parents and caregivers and the body of Christ to help children feel seen and heard. Always a popular guest here, Dr. Kathy's book is called 8 Great Smarts, Discover and Nurture Your Child's Intelligences. And of course, we have copies of that book here.
15: Kathy, welcome back to Focus on the Family.
16: I am so glad to be here, Jim. Thank you.
15: Now, you know, people love hearing from you. You
16: oh,
15: do know this, don't you? I mean,
16: thank
15: people
16: you.
15: Just love your insights and, you know, you're right up there. I love Kevin Lehman with the Birth Order book or Gary Chapman with the Love Languages. You're right in there now.
16: Oh,
15: I mean, you've
16: you.
15: Identified something that I think the Lord has anointed and really blessed, and being able to identify, you know, your kids' geniuses or smartness.
16: Yeah.
15: I'm not sure what the right grammatical thing is there. But in the opening, talking about that question, so, you know, inevitably, just about every child comes home from school, maybe didn't get the best grade on a spelling bee. It starts early.
16: Right.
15: And the child says to mom and dad, "Am I smart?" What do you say?
16: Well, depending upon the situation, of course you are, is a great response. Sometimes I would say, hey, you know, of course you are, because God made you smart. God doesn't make stupid people. Like, I like to tell children that stupid is their choice. And I would be careful about using the word stupid. So our listeners can decide whether or not their
15: the
16: kids can handle that.
15: The infamous S word.
16: Exactly. But, you know, God makes people capable of being smart. It's all based on the decisions we make and the worldview that we root those in, which is why we would believe in a biblical Christian worldview being so important. So the question today is not, you know, am I smart, or even, well, how smart am I? Which is bully playground language from our era. You know, I'm smarter than you are.
15: Yeah.
16: We either said it or we heard it. That was a pretty common thing. But today I'm so excited that the question is, well, how am I smart? And then, you know, why did God make me this way? Like, what a gift to give young children and teenagers an idea that God chose this for them and there's a reason for it.
15: Yeah. You know, I think this is fair. The understanding that we can develop in the ways that we're smart and how it affects our identity.
16: Yes.
15: You know, you think about that. I mean, if you speak a little differently, people will think you're not very bright, even though you could be incredibly bright.
16: Right.
15: I think it was, wasn't it Edison that he had a hearing issue and they thought he was underperforming in school. I mean, the guy that eventually became one of the greatest inventors of all time.
16: Mm-hmm.
15: But there's an example of a handicap causing people around him to think, you know, I think they went to his mom and said, you know, he's really not a very bright student. Edison.
16: Right. They were wrong.
15: Yeah. Right. But I mean, what a great picture of what you're trying to say. Mm-hmm. There can be a lot of things that, and you also speak to that idea of identity.
16: Mm-hmm. Oh, we teach about it all the time, Jim. Identity controls behavior. Who I think I am is who I will be. And if our children don't think they're smart, then they think God skipped them, you know, in the assembly line. And of course, he doesn't have an assembly line approach. As you read from the scripture to start the show, he knits us together, which is a precise skill. He's very careful at that.
15: And unique.
16: And unique. Yeah, he chooses us to be who we are. And to know that in our knowing is just different. For kids to go, hey, I'm picture smart. My brother is logic smart, but I'm smart too in a different way. And God wants me to be smart this way.
15: And we're going
16: to
15: hit all of that. Let's hit the smarts. Let's list them, and then we're going to begin to go through them. So
16: okay.
15: What are the 8 smarts?
16: Yeah, we have all 8, which is God's generosity, right? So we're word smart, we think with words. When we're being logic smart, we think with questions. When we're being picture smart, we think with our eyes in visuals. When we are being music smart, we think with rhythms and melodies. When we are being body smart, we think with movement and touch. When we're being nature smart, we think with patterns. When we're being people smart, we think with other people. And when we're being self-smart, we think deeply inside of ourselves.
15: Yeah, wow.
16: And we have all eights. Those are, yeah. The capacity for all eights.
15: So you can function in any of them, I would think.
16: Yes, and you know what's amazing?
15: You just have bents, like I said in the beginning.
16: I love that you said that. We can choose to go to that part of the brain. Yeah. If I walk into a Sunday school class and I know that I'm going to need to be thinking with words and thinking with questions, I can choose to go into that space and shut off the visual imagination if I feel like it would help me.
15: Yeah.
16: We have some power there.
15: You know, in our parenting role, this is the one thing I hear from all the parenting experts, is you have to know your child. That's a big word, to know your child. It's this thing.
16: Yes.
15: How do they learn? How do they express their smarts?
16: Yes.
15: Right?
16: Yes.
15: And you need to be a student of your child to really know them.
16: Oh, please. Absolutely. You know what, Jim? God knows us. Like, God knew us before he formed us. So we are drawn to people who know us. If you want to have influence over your children, know them, because they will come to you. Otherwise, you're going to go to an AI chatbot because they believe the lie that they're known there. Mm. Know them. Talk their language. Welcome them into your world and allow them to be successful, and then acknowledge that they've pleased the Lord and that they've pleased you, and they're going to want to spend time with you. And that changes everything.
15: Yeah.
16: Grandparents, parents, older siblings, teachers can do this too. Sunday school teachers can do this too.
15: Well, and I think as parents, we're busy and we can easily justify, I got a lot on my plate.
16: Absolutely.
15: But it really is kind of the core ingredient is loving and knowing your child. That's like job one.
16: Please.
15: For all of us.
16: Yes.
15: I'm singing
16: yes.
15: all your tunes.
16: You're doing such a great job. You know,
15: I feel compelled. I mean, I just want to be that dad.
16: I love that about both of you guys.
15: Yeah.
16: You know, and to like our children. Children tell me on a regular basis, you know, Dr. Kathy, they have to love me. They don't have a choice. You know, which is kind of true. But then they'll say, but I wish they would like me. And they feel liked when we hang out with them. They feel liked when we say, hey, do you want to shoot hoops? They feel liked when we say, hey, do you want to play checkers again? It was so much fun last night.
15: That's so good.
16: When we come in their direction, they feel valued. And that, again, that changes everything.
15: All right. Coming back to the list, word smart. It's first. You are a word person.
16: So
15: maybe that's why it's first. But describe word smart. And what is it?
16: Yeah. Word smart people think with words. So they read, write, speak, and listen. And the reason it's first is that it's what I call a school smart. It's not the most important smart. However, in traditional schooling and often in a Sunday school church setting, you know, what do? We read, write, speak, and listen. So these children who have been gifted by God with brain cells in that part of the brain are going to feel smarter than others, and school is a safer place for them to be.
15: Yeah.
16: So these are the readers, writers, speakers, and listeners. They're not afraid of, you know, writing papers and not afraid of reading out loud for the most part.
15: Yeah. No, I so appreciate that. You know, I'm thinking of how these psychological tests all kind of collide. And of course, you have a PhD, but I think it was the DISC test, DISC.
16: Right.
15: And I think it was that one, but it described your approach. Like if you're a verbal person.
16: Mm-hmm.
15: So, I mean, one of the things that really caught my attention with that is said, when I'm under pressure, I can lean into verbal attack because I'm a verbal person.
16: Right.
15: Isn't it interesting how all these things kind of orbit the same truth of God's word? I mean, they're identifying the way God has created us and kind of the limitations we experience in this life with personality. Mm. We're all unique, but we all kind of have core emotions like that. So a verbal person, one of the downsides of them is the way they fight their way out of a bag is by verbal attack, because that's my asset. That's my sword.
16: Right. You know what? We misbehave with our strengths.
15: Ooh, interesting.
16: Okay.
15: Yes.
16: Like I think our weaknesses are, or for parents and grandparents who are listening, the children's weaknesses concern us and we're on our knees and we pray. I pray we do that. But their strengths drive us nuts because too much of a good thing isn't a good thing. You know, so too much talking, would you just go away? You know, and if I would have been raised that way, I wouldn't be here on the radio with you today. So we have to see that, this is a strength to develop, not a problem to eliminate.
15: Yeah.
16: And that's a powerful choice that parents have.
15: You know, and it's hard to, I can remember being 5 years old. I said this last time we were together. And Penny, my mom's best friend, Penny Mitchell, and I remember she said to me, man, you've got diarrhea of the mouth. And it crushed me to where I just didn't talk the rest of the day. I thought, okay, that's a bad thing. I'm talking too much as a 5-year-old. And I overcame it, and I didn't have to go to counseling for it. So I don't want to be too much on Penny. I was just talking too much. But speak to that general concept of a word-smart child who is going to be perceived as talking too much.
16: Exactly. And I mean, that was unnecessary for her to say it that way. I understand what she was trying to say. Like, I've taught parents to say that their ears are full. You know, my ears are full. Like, I can't handle this right
15: now.
16: That's
15: good.
16: And one little 5-year-old said,
15: it's a little nicer.
16: Yeah, but the 5-year-old said, well, Mom, just tip your head over and just knock the words will fall out. You know?
15: That's a word smart kid.
16: It is. You know?
15: Yeah.
16: But the point is that really for all of the 8, you know, anything well done, you know, is badly done. But those, again, I was a Chatty Cathy from the time I was about 3 years old. I loved a thesaurus when I was a kid. I was in children's
15: that was
16: state.
15: Your favorite book,
16: it was.
15: Said.
16: I know. And
15: a thesaurus.
16: People think that that's crazy, but I was, even back then, interested in words. I've now written 9 books using a thesaurus. Childhood causes adulthood. Look who you've become and what you're doing. Today comes before tomorrow.
15: It's pretty funny.
16: And my parents, though, you know, they saw all the words in me as a strength to develop.
15: Mm.
16: So they taught my brother and myself to listen. They taught me to not overwhelm with words. Because you know what? Satan, if I can go here, guys, Satan wants our strengths for his kingdom. So those of us who are word smart, we can gossip, tease, name call, demand the last word, impress with all that we know, lie and not get caught. And then Satan wins. If that would became my reputation, my ministry would be done. So to be the parent who challenges children with biblical character, to have respect for yourself and for others, and to have self-control. And so you learn to not speak even though you want to, and you learn to listen well. Otherwise, the gift that God's giving you, Ephesians 2:10, Psalm 139, becomes a liability.
15: Yeah.
16: And then parents say, don't, like this woman who called it out, and then you don't, and then God loses, and you lose because you don't get the joy of serving through the gift that was chosen for you.
15: I must say, I think it only lasted an afternoon.
16: I mean, praise
15: that
16: God
15: I didn't
16: that you
15: talk.
16: Overcame that. You know?
15: I overcame it quickly.
16: Yeah, praise
15: Go
16: God.
15: Go right back to talking.
16: Yeah.
15: But again, it's that thing of being a good parent, a healthy parent, and knowing how to interact with your child.
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15: Kathy, the second smart you highlight is logic smart. Now, what person doesn't want to be known as logic smart?
16: Mm.
15: We all do, because it's so vaulted in the culture, unlogical.
16: Oh. Good
15: point of emotion.
16: Whoa.
15: This is Spock from Star Trek. I'm a walking computer. I'm so logical. But speak to that smart, and what does it look like?
16: Ray, it's so fun. These are the people who think with questions, and they love it when things make sense. So they tend to gravitate toward math because math makes sense. Not everybody might agree, but it does.
15: It's logical.
16: You know, 2 + 2 is always 4.
15: Yeah.
16: And 22 + 22 is always 44. And logic smart children and adults tend to gravitate towards science because they love to discover truth. In fact, highly logical people would rather discover truth than be taught truth.
15: Oh, interesting.
16: So when you say to a kid, don't touch that, they're like, oh, what's going to happen? This is going to be so cool. And they touch it and complain, and then you yell because they touched it. But they were logical. Well, you wouldn't yell because you're a Christian. But, you know, the kids are like, no, I just had to know what would happen if I touched it. So logic smart kids love to discover truth. They love it when the world makes sense. They like probably science and math. They like discovering. So scripture's complex for them. And the fact that Jesus went to the cross for them, like, why would he have done that? Like, I didn't even know him or ask him to.
15: Right.
16: That's overwhelming. Spelling, you guys know that spelling isn't my strength. I still write books and I have an earned PhD. But the English language makes no sense. So for someone who's logic smart like I am, you know, the fact that the E at the end of the word doesn't make the first vowel long is
15: right.
16: somewhat overwhelming. Or my last name, spelled K-O-C-H, which we pronounce Cook, that's just bizarre, which is why I go by Dr. Kathy professionally.
15: Right.
16: Yeah.
15: Or knife.
16: And the only knife and, you know, quicksand is slow, by the way. I mean, the English language is bizarre. So logic smart children see that the reason that we might struggle with something is how we're smart.
15: Yeah.
16: So if you struggle with spelling, it might be because you're smart in a logic smart way and you get quickly irritated by that. And so it's not that you're dumb. You're actually smart in a particular way. And let me just add too, Jim, the only reason it's number 2 on the way that I present them in my book is that it also is a school smart. Because what do we do all day in school? We ask and answer questions. And science and math are, you know, obviously important disciplines.
15: Let me ask you this distinction with the logic smart child. When you start, you know, talking about little deeper things, depending upon their age, but the truth of God's word, that he is truth. They would probably struggle a little bit with that concept, I would think. Like, how do we know that? I know 2 + 2 = 4.
16: Right.
15: But how do I know the Bible is true?
16: Exactly. Yeah, they're going to probably have more doubts. So
15: don't become irritated
16: no,
15: with the logic child. You need to think through how you're going to parent that differently.
16: Come on. I mean, what a compliment that they've admitted to you that they're confused. Like, yeah. If you're a Christ follower and the most important thing for you is that your children know, love, serve, glorify God, and they're confused, like, but they come to you, like, praise the Lord that they're safe with you. You know, Daddy, I don't understand. So you use cross-referencing and you look at the same concept in all four of the Gospels and you have the children's pastor on speed dial, perhaps, you know, and you do what you can do to find out how you can explain truth to a 7-year-old, and you just hang in there and you say, you know, son, there'll be a day when I believe you're going to understand in your spirit. Because, right, the Holy Spirit's role is to teach, convict, and comfort us where it's going to be really, really hard. I came to faith in Christ for wisdom. You know, most people come to faith in Christ for love. I'm an introvert from a really close family. Colossians 2:3 was my victory verse, that in Christ is hidden all wisdom and knowledge. My pastor, to God be the glory, figured out I wasn't looking for love. Now, once I trusted Christ, I knew the depth of his love. But that wasn't the appeal for me, because I thought I had enough. What I wanted was answers to my questions.
15: Right.
16: And he, praise God, didn't dismiss me, didn't slap my hand, but hung out with me and showed me that I was looking for the same God others were looking for, and I was coming to it with a different pathway. Yeah. And you might have a kid like that, so then you say, hey, God is wise, God knows all things, and hang out with him, and he'll teach you all things.
15: Yeah. You know, as a parent, you can sometimes not see clearly where the bent of your child might be in these 8 that we're talking about. Mm-hmm. I remember Trent, when he got his license, he actually waited till 17. Mm-hmm. And I remember I put the curfew on him. You know, if you're going to be out, you're home by midnight, because nothing good happens after midnight. This is how you know you have a logic-driven child. And he goes, do you have empirical data that supports that?
16: Did he really?
15: That's exactly what he said.
16: That's hysterical.
15: And I went, yeah, me. When I was 16, I shouldn't have stayed out after midnight. But isn't that true? I mean, that's an example of where you need to tune in. Because that's the filter in which he was like, prove it to me.
16: Oh, that's so good.
15: Yeah, how do you know that?
16: Right. And then this is where we say, son, please trust me. Yeah. I've lived longer than you and I know more than
15: and
16: you.
15: And he wasn't being a smart aleck.
16: No, it doesn't.
15: He was being
16: like he
15: a
16: was.
15: Scientist.
16: Yeah,
15: where'd you get that data?
16: Wow.
15: Isn't that funny?
16: Oh, it is.
15: But it's so true.
16: Can I ask a question, Jim? Uh-huh. Has that shown up in his whole life?
15: Oh, yeah, he's doing his master's in biochemistry right now.
16: Bingo. See, and if you would have handled that badly, he might have been afraid of questions and afraid of data even, and he wouldn't be doing what he's doing.
15: No, I mean, it's been fun to watch that whole logic thing develop.
16: Oh, that's so cool.
15: I mean, he's into all the logic.
16: Oh.
15: Yeah.
17: You talked in the book, related to the logic smart child, how it's important for us as parents to foster in them a respect for others and kind of a self-respect. Why is that important, and how do we do that practically?
16: Oh, thanks for asking that. So a respect for others matters greatly because, you know, maybe there's somebody who's not ready to handle that question or that answer, and we know that intuitively, so we don't put them in a position where they're going to feel dumb. Or maybe there's somebody we're with who's very logic smart like we are, and they want to figure it out on their own. So we let them discover it so they have that joy of getting the answer right before we gave the answer away. Self-respect is, you know, I know who I am, and I'm going to be that to the glory of God. So I'm going to search for truth, and I'm going to search for answers, and I'm going to be, you know, excited that God made me this way without being prideful. Those would be some of the quick answers. I think respect for others, because we live in community. Respect for myself so that I use the strengths for good and not bad. You know, John, logic smart people can either blow up a chem lab or they can prevent the chem lab from being blown up. Mm-hmm. Logic smart people can solve problems, but I know they can also create problems for other people to solve. And that's a very fine line. And when parents ask their children to be smart with their smarts, they're going to grow into that life. You teach character through the scripture, through the model of your life, and through the words that you teach, and through correcting. We have to say to our children, that was sin. I'm so disappointed in your choice. We have to call it out and say, here's a better way for you to have handled that.
15: Yeah, that's so good. I want to ask you this one. I actually did a wedding the other day.
16: Cool.
15: And officiated it. I think I've done 4
16: here in Colorado. Oh, that's such an honor.
15: It was an honor. And the groom's father came up to me, and I was complimenting him on his son. He's just a great guy. Mm-hmm. You know, you could see it. And he said, well, my pastor taught me to raise character, not to raise characters.
16: Whoa, I love
15: anyway,
16: that.
15: What a great line.
17: Yeah.
15: you know, to raise that. Character. And that's my question. When you're looking at all these smarts, and as a parent, you're trying to develop their character as well. Mm. Is that unique when you look at the smarts and how you go about developing character? Because character sounds pretty set, that you're truthful, that you're loving, that you're kind, that you hopefully are developing the heart of God as you're growing up.
16: Right.
15: And as a parent, you want to see that. Is that different with the logic kid and the word smart kid? And how
16: it
15: do
16: can
15: we,
16: be.
15: How do we, yeah, so speak to that.
16: No, that's really a good question. So if I was raising a word smart child, I would speak the truth and I might sit down, you know, and go for a, you know, a donut date, maybe go for a, just go out and talk and walk in the park and talk it out and yeah. explain it and define it.
15: And don't
16: it.
15: Be short of patience with doing that.
16: Right.
15: That's the point.
16: Right.
15: You got to know your child needs to hear this from you and interact right. with you this way.
16: Right.
15: Because we can be kind of like, can we get this done? It's 5 minutes.
16: Oh, totally. But you know what? You guys, character is the hardest thing we'll ever teach.
15: Yeah.
16: Because it goes against the sin nature. So we have to hang in there. And when you know the smarts, you know how to teach. So with Logic Smart, questions and answers, cause effect. If you said that, what do you think would happen?
15: Yeah.
16: You know, if you stole that donut and you did get away with it and you ate it before anyone knew that you had done it, how do you think you'd feel? So do you really want to do that?
15: Right.
16: If somebody is picture smart, you would help them maybe draw the best answer, et cetera. So I do think the smarts give us specific language through which we can embrace our kids, which makes it just easier. And it also helps us
15: yeah.
16: figure out who we are.
15: Yeah.
16: So we're modeling to be good,
15: yeah.
16: if you will.
15: Picture smart, you mentioned it. Let's yeah. cover that one as well. What is yeah. picture smart? So we have word smart, we have logic smart, now we have yeah. picture smart.
16: Right. And now the order doesn't matter. Those were the first two because of the school connection. Picture smart kids and adults think with visuals in their mind. They have a vivid imagination usually. If I say that, you know, there's a duck in the lake, they can see it before they can actually see the duck in the lake. They think with their eyes. And they also think with the pictures on paper. They'll doodle and they'll draw and they'll turn the page and see the picture before they see the words on the page. They might remember how something looks by the shape and the design and by the color. So they're interested in art. They're interested in creativity and design. History is probably one of their strengths because they remember what they're reading. They see what they're reading.
15: Mm.
16: Bible also. In fact, these are the children who tell me they know what God looks like because they've seen him when they pray, which is beautiful.
15: Yeah. It's so good, though. Yeah, you just have to have that imagination as a parent, which is great to think about how you communicate with each child.
16: And to remember, Jim, that they're not created in our image.
15: Oh.
16: They're created in God's. Really, ooh, like as an example.
15: That kind of hurt. Well, I don't know why I felt that knife, but I did.
16: And they will become much like you because you're influencing
15: yeah.
16: them. But as an example, I'm not very picture smart. So if I had a little, if I had a daughter, you know, mommy, God showed me what to do. I'd be like, no, he doesn't do that.
15: Yeah.
16: Well, he doesn't do it for me because I'm word smart and logic smart. So God communicates to me through the written word and through the voice, if you will, in the scripture. But yeah, if I had a kid and that kid was picture smart, that would be because God has a sense of humor and he would want me to develop an ability I don't naturally have. And then I would say to my kid, tell me what God showed you.
15: So let's say, and I'm sure genetics can play into this, but I'm thinking of the engineer and the accountant, mom and dad.
16: Yes.
15: And they have the picture smart kid.
16: Right.
15: I mean, you've got to think about how do I relate to this kid who's thinking in pictures and I think in numbers.
16: Yeah.
15: What's some advice for that parent to be able to communicate with that picture smart kid when you're coming from that background?
16: Right. Really compassionate question. First, we can remember we have all eight. We have the capacity for all eight. We usually have a few that are stronger and a few that we don't use easily. But these parents do have the picture smart ability. In fact, engineering is picture smart.
15: Oh.
16: My dad was a gifted engineer and he could hang, no joke, he could hang a picture above the couch exactly in the middle without measuring. Like a centimeter
15: off.
16: No.
15: Gene told me that's impossible.
16: No. With the right kind of mind, it's possible. And his particular job as an engineer was very much based on the picture smart part of his mind. So I would want parents to not assume they can't relate. And then we say to our kid, hey, explain that longer. Give me more information so I can relate to what it is that you're struggling with or that I can relate to the joy that you're expressing because I don't see the world the way you see it.
15: Yeah.
16: God's made you uniquely beautiful for our family. Tell me more.
15: Yeah, that's so good. Kathy, we're going to come back next time and cover more of the eight. So let's do that. Today's been great. It's
16: Thanks.
15: Been insightful.
16: Mm-hmm.
15: I hope you're connected with it. I'm certainly connected with the content. And I appreciate it. Thanks for all the research. Man, the fact that you did a PhD in this so you could be here now talking about it, that's awesome. awesome.
16: Thank you.
15: And it's a wonderful resource that you've created, Eight Great Smarts, and this is something you need. And if you can make a gift of any amount, if you could do it monthly, that helps us tremendously, a one-time gift as well. But send it, and we'll send you a copy of the book as our way of saying thank you.
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15: You know, John, it's so important for people to understand the mechanism of what we're talking about. You know, people send a check to Focus on the Family. It's done. And I'll meet some of those folks, obviously, when I'm on the road traveling, and I'll express my thanks to them. But I want this testimony to be yours, because you're helping Focus do the work. I mean, we're here doing the hands and feet of it, but you make it happen. Let me read this to you. It was a note from Kim, and she was going through some difficulties in her marriage, and this is what she wrote. Thanks to your resources, encouragement, and biblical teaching, our marriage is growing stronger every day. Mm. I'm deeply grateful for how Focus on the Family, let me just say, you have supported us on this journey. I also recommend your shows to friends who could benefit from the wisdom and encouragement you provide. I'm honored to be a monthly supporter of your ministry, helping marriages, strengthening families, standing for adoption, protecting the unborn, and supporting those in abusive situations. Your ministry, our ministry, has truly made a lasting difference in my life and marriage.
16: Beautiful.
15: Isn't that great?
16: Beautiful.
15: I mean, and thank the Lord for Kim, who caught it and actually is now kind of paying it forward, right? And making sure other people can benefit from the resources here at Focus. Okay, Dr. Kathy, we'll come back next time and keep it rolling. Can we do it?
16: Let's do it, for sure.
15: Okay.
17: 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I'm John Fuller, inviting you back as we continue the conversation with Dr. Kathy, and once again, help you and your family thrive in Christ.
2: 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I'm Donna Rush with SoCal's Morning Rush. This is so interesting. Be sure to come back tomorrow, 7:30 a.m. right here on KKLA for part two of this. One of the things they said that was so interesting to me, that we misbehave with our strengths. So when we take those strengths and don't use them in the right way, that's how we tend to misbehave. Wow. Interesting. Tomorrow morning, 7:30 a.m. Well, it is Thankful Thursday. Share what you are thankful for at 818-662-3787. I have to tell you something I'm so thankful for. My air conditioning went out this week. That's not what I'm thankful for. But I was really concerned because it is 19 years old, my system. And I was so concerned. Oh, boy. Am I going to have to take Faith's complete wedding fund and instead buy an air conditioning system? That was what I was thinking. And fortunately, and I prayed about it, I was like, Lord, please, I pray that this is fixable. And yes, my wonderful technician, Eric, thank you, Eric, came over. He was able to get things repaired, fix the parts that were not working. And he says, I probably can get another 2 to 3 years out of it. So at least I can mentally prepare for that in the future. But thank you for doing that, Eric. It was fixed within a couple of hours. And I'm so, so thankful for that. Amen. All right. Share what you're thankful for. 818-662-3787. Coming up next is Truth for Life with Alistair Begg.
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0: What will happen at the end of the world? And will you and I be able to persevere? Alistair Begg looks at these questions today on Truth for Life. While apocalyptic prophecies can be alarming, the Bible teaches us that God has shared these visions so believers will be prepared and comforted, not taken by surprise. Let's see what assurance the Bible offers.
1: Daniel 12, and reading from verse 1. At that time shall arise Michael, the great prince, who has charge of your people. And there shall be a time of trouble such as never has been since there was a nation till that time. But at that time your people shall be delivered, everyone whose name shall be found written in the book. And many of those who sleep in the dust of the earth shall awake, some to everlasting life, and some to shame and everlasting contempt. And those who are wise shall shine like the brightness of the sky above, and those who turn many to righteousness like the stars forever and ever. But you, Daniel, shut up the words and seal the book until the time of the end. Many shall run to and fro, and knowledge shall increase. Then I, Daniel, looked, and behold, two others stood, one on this bank of the stream and one on that bank of the stream. And someone said to the man clothed in linen who was above the waters of the stream, "How long shall it be till the end of these wonders?" And I heard the man clothed in linen who was above the waters of the stream. He raised his right hand and his left hand toward heaven and swore by him who lives forever that it would be for a time, times, and half a time, and that when the shattering of the power of the holy people comes to an end, all these things would be finished. I heard, but I did not understand. Then I said, "O my Lord, what shall be the outcome of these things?" He said, "Go your way, Daniel, for the words are shut up and sealed until the time of the end. Many shall purify themselves and make themselves white and be refined, but the wicked shall act wickedly, and none of the wicked shall understand, but those who are wise shall understand. And from the time that the regular burnt offering is taken away and the abomination that makes desolate is set up, there shall be 1,290 days. Blessed is he who waits and arrives at the 1,335 days. But go your way till the end, and you shall rest and shall stand in your allotted place at the end of the days." Thanks be to God for his word. Father, as we turn to the Bible, we earnestly ask for your help so that as we look to these words and as we listen to the voice of a mere man, that in and through and beyond that, we might hear from you, the living God. This is our earnest expectation. This is our deep desire. This is our only hope. And we pray in Jesus' name. Amen. Amen. Now, some are visiting today, and here we are studying some ancient tome, namely Daniel and chapter 12. I hope that none of us have concluded that what we're doing is studying an ancient book that is somehow or another bearing very little relevance to our contemporary lives. If that is the case, then I have failed you, and we may have to start all over again. And I know you don't want that, and neither do I. I actually think that many of us have been compelled by the fact that the disparity in the time frame is more than compensated for by the immediate points of application. And we should not be surprised by this, because all that has been written in the past has been written, says Paul to the Roman Christians, for our endurance, for our encouragement, and so that we might find our hope in the things that the Bible provides for us. This is how J.B. Phillips paraphrases that, which is actually the fourth verse of Romans 15. All those words that were written long ago are meant to teach us today that when we read in the scriptures of the endurance of men and of all the help that God gave them in those days, we may be encouraged to go on hoping in our own time. so that as we read the historical facts of Daniel, as we are confronted by areas that are challenging, at the heart of it all is this notion that God has provided for his people in his word that which is a lamp to our feet and a light to our path. And it is as we pay attention to his word that we discover who he is and his purposes for us. Now, Daniel is instructed in verse 4 here. He's instructed in verse 4 to shut up the words and to seal the book. And the reason for this is not in order that he might make it secret, but in order that he might preserve it. Because it's going to be an important message for people in another era. And here we are in the 21st century, and we are reading it. And if Christ does not return, then generations after us will continue to read it and benefit from it and be helped by it. And the emphasis to which we came last time in chapter 11, indeed since the beginning of chapter 10, is on the time of the end. So, for example, back in verse 40 of chapter 11, at the time of the end, the king of the south shall attack him. And that little phrase comes a number of times. And what Daniel is being told is this, that he must keep on record for God's people these events, those that are future to him and past tense to us, and those that are future both to him and to us, the events of the end of time, so that when we come to the end of time, we will not be taken by surprise. Now, the vision that Daniel has been experiencing and recording for us is a vision that has come about as a result of the visit of this angelic character. And this angelic visitor has described in great detail, recorded for us in chapter 11, the wars that are going to be fought and were fought. And from our vantage point, we can take, as we said last time, a secular history, read it right alongside chapter 11, and see the way in which they fold in to each other. Towards the end of chapter 11, around verse 36, and certainly in verse 40, we discover that the historical character of Antiochus Epiphanes, who has been given a central place, some 15 verses covering a relatively short period of time, because he is such a crucial character in what happened. But eventually, if you like, his frame is no longer sufficient to hold the character who is then described. And this pushes us all the way forward, as we said last time, to the Antichrist, to the man of lawlessness, to whom Paul refers in 2 Thessalonians when he writes to encourage the people there. This individual, at the end of chapter 11, transcends the wickedness of anything previously known. It is the very embodiment, if you like, of evil. And as we saw, the actions of this individual are marked by a ferocity, by a kind of blasphemous inhumanity that is so compelling that it is almost inevitable that the people of God would be caused to wonder whether they would be able to survive the onslaught. In other words, if all hell is going to break loose against the people of God in this way, what is going to happen to them? Will they make it to the end? Will they persevere to the end? Will there be anybody left when it's all over? And here, in a surprising place, and in a necessary spot, we're given the answer to that question. And as staggering as it sounds to some of our ears this morning, what we have is a description of what will take place at the end of the world. At the end of the world. Now, every so often in our lifetime, people have talked about the end of the world. Now, Barry McGuire wrote his song, The Eve of Destruction. When the clouds grew dark in our school in Yorkshire, at an unlikely time during the day, every so often you have one of those very strange days, and everything turned black, and somebody in the back of the class would go, "It's probably the end of the world." And so I'm going to turn around and say, no, it can't be the end of the world. We've got a football match this afternoon. We can't have the end of the world just yet. Or I'm going out with Molly here, and we can't have the end of the world. But we're not unfamiliar with apocalyptic visions and apocalyptic fears. It's expressed in art. It's expressed in poetry. It's expressed in film. And definitely in song. And depending on our era, we know this. For example, Fogerty and Creedence Clearwater, after they sang Proud Mary, gave us Bad Moon Rising as a follow-on. And when you read that song and listen to it, the allusions in it are interesting. You know, I think we're in for stormy weather or nasty weather. It's a funny thing to be starting to write about the weather in the 60s. But then if you check it out, you discover, no, that Fogerty wrote this on the back of the death of Martin Luther King, after Robert F. Kennedy had been assassinated, after he had been recalling the

Night we're in for nasty weather. One eye is taken for an eye. Oh, don't go out tonight. Round tonight is bound to take your life. There's a bad moon on the rise. Actually, many people think that that last line was, there's a bathroom on the right. And if you listen to it, you'll in fact, I've destroyed the song for you if you've never thought that way. It's a great way to ruin your own illustration as well with such triviality. But no, in actual fact, people might want to think in those kind of trivial terms rather than face up to the apocalyptic challenge of it all, that there is actually an ultimate destination, that there is an end towards which we're moving. The Bible doesn't leave us to guess about these matters. That's the point I want you to understand. When you read the Old Testament, you discover that both truth and time is going somewhere. Truth and time is going somewhere. Read the Old Testament, you discover that everything has a beginning and everything has an end. There's a time to be born, there's a time to die. There's a time to reap, there's a time to sow, time to plant, time to pluck up what is planted, time to gather stones, and so on. Everything moves towards its destination. And the overarching theme of this final chapter, chapter 12, is the fact of God's promise of everlasting life for his persecuted people who persevere to the end. Someone says, well, what is chapter 12 all about? That's what it's all about. It is God's promise of everlasting life for his persecuted people who persevere to the end. And the people will inevitably ask, are we going to make this? How does this story finish? And here you have it. I want to make three observations. First of all, that here we're introduced to what is a time of fearful tribulation. Fearful tribulation. A time of trouble, you will notice in the second sentence of verse 1, and there shall be a time of trouble such as has never been, or a time of anguish. If you let your eye go up the page to verse 44, this one who comes, he will be the focus of alarm, and he shall go out with great fury to destroy and devote many to destruction. Now, what Daniel is being told here is essentially that the punishment of the Jews under Antiochus, or Israel, the people of Israel under Pharaoh, will pale in comparison to the severity of persecution which will be unleashed in this way at the end. Now, you might be tempted to say, well, this is a bunch of Old Testament stuff, you know, and it's somewhat alarming, and maybe we could go into the New Testament where it's a lot nicer. Well, this is Jesus, and I think Jesus is probably quoting from his own reading of the Bible. For in those days, says Jesus, there will be such tribulation as has not been from the beginning of creation that God created until now, and never will be. You go back and read Mark chapter 13 or Matthew chapter 24, and the allusions that are present in those passages to the Daniel passages show that Jesus knew his Bible. And that any attempt to try, if you like, and divide the scriptures in this unfolding story is a futile exercise. Remember when we studied 2 Timothy, we were made aware of the fact that in these last days there will be terrible times. Remember? Seasons. History will be punctuated by these times of danger. And now we discover that this time of suffering, prior to the return of Jesus, will be more severe, more intense than was ever known in history. Now that is very alarming, isn't it? But notice that I've gone immediately to the second sentence of the first verse. The first sentence, and the sentence which follows our sentence, provides the promise of help and deliverance to the people of God. At that time shall arise Michael. Here comes the great defender of the people of God. Yes, it is going to be unparalleled persecution, but the people of God may be absolutely secure in the promise of God's provision for them. Now, we could take time to go
and look for my

0: well here, there, and everywhere. You're not going to find him in a lot of places, and I'll tell you where to look for him, and then you can do it on your own. Back in chapter 10 and verse 21, we met him. In the New Testament, you'll meet him in the book of Jude, and you will meet him in Revelation chapter 12. And this figure, this angelic figure, this great prince, is charged with the responsibility to protect the people of God, who are described as those, the delivered ones, notice at the end of verse 1, whose names shall be found written in the book. Written in the book. If God has a book of life, as he does, is your name entered in it? So the description that is given here, and it's not unique to chapter 12, is that those whom God delivers, those whom he redeems, he enters in his book. Every so often you may have made a reservation for somewhere, you show up, you give them your name, and the person gives you a blank stare in response. What did you say your name was? Beg. Never heard of it. Well, I made a reservation. We have no record of it. Well, that's a bit of a minor inconvenience, but I do not want to stand before God one day and give him my name and say, I have no record of your name. Loved ones, this is not a fiction. The real question is not whether your name is on the books of church. The real question is whether our names are entered in the book of life. He enters the names. Think about it. We were reading Lydia yesterday morning at our elders meeting. Acts chapter 16. One of our elders had been mentioning it to me and said, let's read this. And we did. It was wonderfully helpful. And there in 16, you have this lady who's a nice lady, got a nice job, a nice house, a nice mentality, and very interested in God. And she goes to prayer times. But her name is not entered in the book. Nice lady, nice house, good at hospitality, but her name is not in the book. And very interested in God. What changed? Well, you can read it for yourself. Luke tells us that the Lord opened her heart, and she believed. The Lord opened her heart, and she believed. The same Lord who opens our hearts is the one who inscribes our name in the book. So the great security for the people of God when they face this tyranny, when they face this tribulation, is already born into the text itself, and in this wonderful encouragement by this unseen and this angelic messenger. Now, we've noted this in passing, and one day I think we'll come back and study it properly, but we're reminded all the way through Daniel of angelic activity. Sing, choirs of angels. Sing, all ye citizens of heaven above. Who are they? They are dead people who are still alive, living in heaven. If that's not true, that's also a really silly line. No, you see, angelic activity stands behind more things than we know. The Hebrews says, you know, that you have entertained angels unawares. Unawares. So we've been unaware of granting them hospitality, and we may have been unaware of receiving help from them. Psalm 91, he will give his angels charge over you to guard you in all your ways. But that shouldn't cause us to call in question the reality of their presence or their power. In fact, one day, we'll see things from such a perspective that the scope of angelic activity will actually become apparent, and we'll discover how much we were the beneficiaries of angelic activity about which we knew nothing. So the vastness of the tribulation is set within the protection and promise of deliverance. Spent longer on that than I wanted to. Second point, final separation. Fearful tribulation, final separation. Now, the Bible makes it clear, as we've said, that everything is going somewhere. But it makes it equally clear that everyone is going somewhere. Everyone is going somewhere. Look at the text if you've got your Bible open. And many of those who sleep in the dust of the earth, which is a reminder, from dust you came, to dust you will return. Many of those who sleep in the dust, it's a metaphor, shall awake, some to everlasting life, and some to shame and everlasting contempt. And it is a very, very important point. Because contemporary culture, imbibing chunks of New Age philosophy, Hinduism and so on, is increasingly pervaded with the notion that somehow or another, whatever happens in life, it will all be set to rights when you die. But when you read the Bible, it says, no, I'm sorry, that's not the case. The things that separate us in time will separate us in eternity.
1: 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Alistair Begg explains more about the Book of Life tomorrow. 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I'm Bob Lapine. 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Did you know that death doesn't actually end human existence? That may sound strange, but tomorrow we'll flesh out the details. The Bible teaching of Alistair Begg is furnished by Truth for Life. 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
2: 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I'm Donna Rush with Soquel's Morning Rush. Oh, thank you, God, for your plan of salvation. Amen. It is Thankful Thursday. Diana from La Puente. I got a text from her this morning, and she says, today she's so thankful that God speaks to her through His Word and guides her steps daily. She's also thankful because He gave me strength when I was lost. Love that, Diana. Yes, He will always give us strength, and He seeks us. He seeks us at all times because He loves that time with us. Amen. Love it. Thank you, Diana, for your just blessing me with your words this morning. What are you thankful for, dear KKLA family? Not too late to share on this Thankful Thursday. 818-662-3787. Coming up next, it's Alan Jackson Ministries.
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13: I hope you're paying attention. 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And one of the first targets is that ideology gains increasing influence is that it has to diminish the church. It has to diminish the voice of Christianity. That's simple history.
12: 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We're so glad you're here to listen. Today's program will complete the message we began yesterday. Here's Pastor Allen with part two of Dangerous Faith, Uncomfortable Light.
13: I want to suggest to you, as we see this season of God moving and evil being expressed, they're happening simultaneously. We've got to be more aware. When men say, I want to compete in women's sports, you should understand that's not normal. You don't need a PhD's evaluation. You don't need Congress to vote. You're going, no, I don't think so. Now, we have cultivated some lies, and we're reaping the harvest of that. We've said for a few decades now that men and women are the same, and we can do the same things, and women can do anything men can do, and men can do anything women can. No, we're different. Doesn't mean we're intellectually inferior or superior. I'm not saying that, but we're different. If we aren't different, then we don't need men's sports and women's sports. We just need sports. This isn't complicated. But it challenges narratives, dishonest narratives, manipulative narratives that have flourished amongst us. Expressions of darkness. And we have to have the courage to say, no, we're not the same. Have we been disadvantaged by one another? Sure. Sin does that. Not biology. The only way we end up treating one another with respect and dignity and equal opportunities is if we honor God. Because if we reject God's boundaries and we pursue opportunities, because apart from God, equality just means I want an advantage. It's only under the discipline of God that causes us to treat one another with respect and dignity. Nothing in human nature or human history suggests to us that we will treat one another fairly apart from the transforming power of God. The people who came and evaluated this experiment in self-government as it was beginning said the only chance that this republic had to survive was if it was maintained under the authority of a healthy and vibrant church. I mean, that's a bit of an interpretation, but it's what was, if you haven't read de Tocqueville, I would commend it, or read the Bartons. They'll give you the shorthand. The jailer is bowing before Paul and Silas. I need to be saved. Something is happening there. We need to see that. We need to see that in our schools, in our homes, in our communities, a demonstration of the power of God. Now, I don't like the fact that the pathway to that required Paul and Silas to be beaten. I don't like the unfair circumstances of it. I don't like the physical suffering of it. But if they hadn't been willing to be bold advocates for Jesus and address expressions of evil in the public square, they would have missed the opportunity for the transformation in the prison. And the jailer says, I need to be different. There's something about you. And they replied, believe in the Lord Jesus and you'll be saved. You and your household. And they spoke the word of the Lord to him and to all the others in his house. And at that hour of the night, the jailer took them and washed their wounds. There's something happened to him. He didn't wash their wounds earlier. He could have cared less. He's being transformed, and immediately he and all his family were baptized. And the jailer brought them into his house, and he set a meal before them, and he was filled with joy. We read this like it's normal. This is bizarre. Prisoners beaten, locked up. There's some physical disturbance, and the jailer has this dramatic transformation, and Paul and Silas, rather than being angry and bitter and defensive and all the things that would have been so much more easily explained, respond with kindness and compassion. He was filled with joy because he'd come to believe in God, he and his whole family. Do we treat the gospel as if it's something that would bring joy to families? Or do we apologize? Do we imagine that it's somehow restraining, diminishing, that it'll make us less than, that there's a forfeiture to it? I'm very uncomfortable with the way that we have presented the gospel or imagined serving God, that we have the great ambitions for our children and they very seldom include serving God. I mean, we want them to serve God like as a hobby, as a side hustle. But we wouldn't want it to be like essential or central. It's because in our heart of hearts, we haven't imagined that the greatest expression of ourselves and our purpose for life is serving the Lord. We can do it as butchers or bakers or candlestick makers, but our great opportunity is serving the Lord. See, if we find the joy of the gospel, if we will step fully into the light, it'll become our central message. I'm intrigued. There's no name given to the jailer. We don't know who he is. We don't know the woman in the slave market. We know Lydia. But we have the nucleus of the beginning of a community of faith here. We looked at the balance of this story the other night. When the morning comes, the magistrates of the city, the rulers of the city, send the message that Paul and Silas can be released. We want them out of town. And Paul's response says, no, we're Roman citizens. You arrested us unfairly. You had us beaten unfairly. You imprisoned us unfairly. We're not leaving, but if you'd like to come visit the jail, we might go with you. They demanded the city leaders come to the prison. They didn't just turn their other cheek. And then it says when the magistrates were so frightened by the realization of what had happened that they went to the jail. And then Paul and Silas and his team went to Lydia's house to see the emerging group of believers. In my mind, the scripture doesn't say, but in my mind's imagination at least, the city magistrates had to wait outside Lydia's house while Paul and the crew had the conversations they wanted to exchange. Well, now I want to take the minutes we have and go to the book of Philippians. This is a letter Paul wrote back to that community of believers. So I don't think we're doing great injustice to the text to imagine that Lydia is a part of the community. I think it's safe to imagine at least that the young woman that was in the slave market could have been a part of the community, that the jailer and his family were parts of that community. And given the enthusiasm and the joy and the levels of transformation that was taking place, it's not surprising to me that that community had grown. And now Paul writes a letter to them. It's somewhat unique amongst the letters of Paul. It doesn't contain any correction. He's not rebuking them. When he wrote to the Corinthians, he said, you're a bunch of immoral drunks. A church. When he wrote to the Galatians, he said, who has bewitched you that's caused you to divert from the truth that you were running a good race and now you've stumbled and lost all of your momentum? What's happened to you? When he writes to the Philippians, there's none of that correction in it. It's as if he's writing to friends. And it has that tone and that note of affirmation. In chapter 1 and verse 12, he said, I want you to know, brothers, that what has happened to me has really served to advance the gospel. Do you know what's happened to him? He's in prison again. This time in Rome. This time the stakes are higher. He was actually arrested in Jerusalem. It's been a 2-year journey, but he's found himself in Rome and he's in prison again, and he's writing to a group of people who know him and his story. I can see the jailer. He said, I want to read this part of the letter. As a result, it has become clear throughout the whole palace guard and to everyone else that I'm in chains for Christ. Again, he's not in chains because he's been embezzling money. He's not the chief fraudster. He's in prison because he's an ambassador for Christ. Do we have the courage to continue to be advocates for Jesus even when we have experienced the consequences, negative consequences? See, I think the way predominantly we're coached or trained is if there's negative consequences, then we adjust our behavior so that we don't ever find those consequences again. And I'm not trying to encourage you or coach you to be belligerent or angry. But I do think we have to be determined. I'm in chains for Christ. And because of my chains, most of the brothers in the Lord have been encouraged to speak the word of God more courageously and fearlessly. I want to ask a question or two. Do you think the believers in Philippi are surprised that Paul's in prison? Again? I mean, I can imagine them having the conversation. You know, they read the letter and then it's a small group. You're going to talk about whatever the lesson was. Yeah, I'm not surprised he's there again, are you? I wonder if there'll be an earthquake this time. I mean, it's the way they knew him. It changed their city. It brought a community of faith into their city. Their lives have been transformed by it. It's the way it seems to me a very logical conclusion that it's the way they understand the gospel advances in the face of resistance, physical resistance. See, we haven't had to have that. I mean, we face a little bit of cancel culture, and, you know, if you're a real outspoken advocate for Jesus and you say you believe in being born again and you're willing to talk about sin and godliness and ungodliness, you might lose some invitations. You might even lose a business opportunity or two, but we haven't faced real physical threats of that nature to this point. If the current trends continue, it's a very possible part of our future. I hope you're paying attention. I mean, it's easy to ignore, but we have a socialist, communist, Muslim mayor of the most powerful city in America. Communism has a track record. That question has been asked and answered for more than 100 years in recent history. And one of the first targets as that ideology gains increasing influence is that it has to diminish the church. It has to diminish the voice of Christianity. That's simple history.
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14: 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You may be familiar with it. 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
12: 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Now, let's get back to Pastor Allen to wrap up part two of his message called Dangerous Faith, Uncomfortable Light.
13: So if it grows in our nation, I can tell you what it will bring to opportunities for the gospel. So no, I'm not an advocate for that. You have the right to believe whatever you want, but if the church is vibrant and healthy and active and influencing people and lives are being transformed, that ideology will not flourish. Let's not wait till we lose our liberties and freedoms to decide to adjust our attitudes and our priorities. Paul explains that his circumstances, the difficulty of his circumstances, have actually advanced the cause of the gospel. I believe the Philippians can believe that, because in Philippi, that's precisely the pattern. I believe they understand what Paul's saying. He said that other believers have been encouraged to speak the word of God more courageously and fearlessly. If he points out that they're being courageous and fearless, what is that a transformation from? From cowardice and being frightened. They're being more courageous and they're being more fearless. They've been a little reluctant, a bit reticent. They've been intimidated by the circumstances, but when they've seen what's happening, they've found new courage and greater boldness. God's shaking the earth, folks. Don't be frightened by the darkness. Turn up the light. Amen. What a privilege. God called us to this season. He'll give us everything we need for life and godliness. It's what Peter said to us. Same chapter of Philippians, chapter 1 and verse 27. Paul's giving some personal counsel to his friends in Philippi. Whatever happens, if you're unjustly accused, if you're beaten, if you're locked in prison, whatever happens, conduct yourselves in a manner worthy of the gospel of Christ. That doesn't mean be passive. That's not how they know the gospel. It wasn't how it was presented to them. Then whether I come and see you or only hear about you in my absence, I'll know that you stand firm in one spirit, contending as one man for the faith of the gospel. Contending in unity for the gospel. There's some false presentations of unity, folks. We have no business being unified with ungodliness. Very clear through the scripture. We can love the ungodly. We can have compassion for them. But we're not supposed to stand in unity with the wicked. Without being frightened in any way by those who oppose you. This is a sign to them that they'll be destroyed. But that you'll be saved, and that by God. For it's been granted to you on behalf of Christ, not only to believe on him, but also to suffer for him. Since you're going through the same struggle you saw I had, and now you hear that I still have. He said, you've been called to difficulties. Don't avoid them. Don't practice being non-threatening. Be courageous advocates for Jesus. Courageously and fearlessly speaking the word of God, he said. It's a personal challenge. It's a personal assignment. Whatever happens, conduct yourselves in a manner worthy of the gospel. Whatever happens, stand firm, he said. Contend as one man for the faith. Don't be frightened by opposition. Why does he have to say that to them? Because opposition is frightening. I don't like opposition. I like applause. Right? I don't enjoy friction and resistance. I much prefer easy and convenient. Without being frightened by opposition, your courage. See, courage is a display of faith. Your courage is a sign of destruction. If you don't give them any signs that the outcome of ungodliness is not good, what is there to dissuade them from their ungodliness? He said, it's been granted to you. You've been given the privilege. I didn't make this up. Look at verse 29. It has been granted to you on behalf of Christ not only to believe on him, but also to suffer for him. You've been given the privilege, the revelation. You've been called, if you prefer that, to believe in him and to suffer for him. Dangerous faith. Dangerous faith will not yield the field even in the face of opposition. I've told you repeatedly that what really brought this realization to me was a friend of mine, Brad Arnold. He was a very successful musician, lead singer for Three Doors Down, a rock band. I knew him after his life had been transformed, but he wrote a song at 15 in a Mississippi high school classroom that sold millions and millions of copies and changed his trajectory of his life. Within a matter of months, he was in front of enormous crowds, and he followed that for a long way until he found himself on a global tour in Japan at the end of himself with no hope for tomorrow. And a phone call to the States and a friend challenged him to get back home and get his faith right and his family right, and he did. He had a horrible addiction problem. But after he got his faith back together and his family was in a solid place again, when he would do his concerts, he would pause in the middle of a concert. I listened to it more than once. And in this gentle, quiet voice, he said, I need to tell you something. My life was a mess. It's not easy to stand in front of thousands of people who are there to cheer for you. and say, you know, I've been a pretty broken person. Most of us do everything in our power to hide the brokenness in our lives. And he said, but you know, Jesus brought healing to me. And you'd feel those rooms as you listen. They get really uncomfortable. That's not why they were there. And Brad, in this quiet, gentle, would tell him how Jesus has changed his life. And he would say to them, and he'll change yours, no matter how broken you are. And then he'd go back to singing. And I sat, he had a horrible diagnosis. He went to heaven. But I sat at his memorial service and I wrote over in the margin of the notes that I had, Brad had a dangerous faith. I met his band members, his friends that he did all of that with, and they were certainly willing to acknowledge his faith, but it was clear to me that Brad's faith was in a different place than theirs was. So when he stops a concert and puts everything at risk, he puts their financial momentum and their popularity and everything's at risk because he's introducing Jesus into a place where Jesus isn't typically welcomed. And he's not doing it because their faith is on fire. He's doing it because his faith is on fire. That's dangerous Christianity. See, we hide. Well, I'd be more outspoken, but it might affect my coworkers. Or I'd be more outspoken, but it might affect my children. Don't hide behind your children. The best gift you can give your children is to be an advocate for Jesus. The church in Philippi was born out of the supernatural invitation of God, but it flourished in the face of opposition and suffering. And that community of faith that emerged understood what that meant so that Paul could write them from a Roman prison without any sense of correction or rebuke, simply affirming them in their faith, encouraging them to do everything in their power to stand on behalf of the gospel. And I believe he's saying the same thing to us. Whatever happens, let's conduct ourselves in a manner that is worthy of the gospel. Amen. You know, knowing the truth and living the truth are two different things. Most of us are educated far beyond our level of obedience. And then we quibble about things that we really have no intention of engaging in. And I want to give you an invitation. I sit with people on a very regular basis and we process the challenges of life. And so many of the things that break our momentum come because of our failure to practice simple truths that we know. Forgiveness. You cannot afford the luxury of holding hatred and resentment and bitterness. You can't afford to. It will dull any momentum God will bring to your life because it opens a door for darkness. It'll affect your thoughts. It'll affect your emotions. It'll affect your ability to hear and receive and respond. And tragically, you know, our culture presents us with ideas on a regular basis that diminish the authority of God. And you have to guard your heart because there's a whole lot of voices that'll tell you you're entitled to be bitter or angry or resentful. And they'll try to justify positions that are very ungodly. And they'll do it in some very sophisticated words and sophisticated ideas. And people have earned advanced degrees from celebrated places. But I wanted to close tonight by inviting you to forgive anyone of anything. Your emotions will catch it. But it begins as a decision.
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2: 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I'm Donna Rush with SoCal's Morning Rush. I'm thankful for encouraging listeners like Tammy, who sends wonderful Bible verses of encouragement to me. I'm passing this along to you, dear KKLA family. May the joy of the Lord fill your heart today. Here's Psalm 28:7. The Lord is my strength and my shield. My heart trusts in him, and he helps me. My heart leaps for joy, and with my song I praise him. Amen.
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2: Good morning to you. I'm Donna Rush with SoCal's Morning Rush. 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
18: 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The new lawsuit could force the sale of CNN.
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18: Welcome to Seculo. Let's get right into it. You may have seen the headline. That is... is CNN up for sale? And a brand new lawsuit that's currently dealing with the fact that Paramount has been trying to acquire and has agreed to buy Warner Brothers Discovery. But there has been issues with the, you know, essentially, can you monopolize media if you have both CBS News and something as powerful as CNN? And there are options where Paramount has said, you know, we're going to create a board, a discussion board, where make sure that they're operating completely independently. The CNN has its own group of people on board and CBS News. And then, as of late yesterday, Paramount floated out at least the idea of, you know what, maybe it's just time to offload CNN. CNN essentially becomes a bargaining chip up for sale in many ways. We know this has been discussed before, but here we are once again. And look, it just shows you where legacy media stands. MSNBC, now MS Now. NBC decided not worth it. Not worth the struggle. Not worth the controversy. Not worth the hosts who are annoying them. They could say, you know what? We're done here. Same thing now is happening potentially for CNN, which again has been a part of some form of the Turner Corporation, whether again the Warner Brothers Discovery version, HBO, CNN, you know, they're all together for a very, very long time. Really one of the flagship brands controlled here. But you know what? When you also own DC Comics, you own the Warner Brothers catalog, you own all this, is it once again like NBC going, you know what? We got a lot of great properties that bring in 100% of not only America, but the world. But MSNBC was the one thing that was keeping us tied into some sort of extreme partisanship. Maybe CNN is that for Paramount? We're going to take your calls on this, on the current change, the current moves that are happening in modern media right now. I want to hear from you. 1-800-684-3110. It's really no surprise to me, Will, that they would do this. Maybe we can break down what the actual case is and what the lawsuit is.
20: That's right. So surprise, surprise, California led a lawsuit with 11 other states, an antitrust lawsuit. So they're going after this merger.
18: Is doing this.
20: Right. It's 12 states in total that are going after the potential purchase of Paramount Skydance purchasing Warner Brothers Discovery. And part of the hang up there is, as you mentioned, that CBS News is already owned by Paramount, much to the chagrin of many in the liberal media. We've seen all that with Scott Pelley, all the issues at 60 Minutes with Barry Weiss being the editor-in-chief of CBS News. But now they would also, if they were to buy Warner Brothers Discovery, they would own CNN. This antitrust lawsuit that is led by California, by the attorney general of the state, who we've talked a lot about on this broadcast, Rob Bonta, led this, and it's saying that it would create a media behemoth. They are able to raise prices and reduce competition in film and television markets. Therefore, this merger must be blocked. Now, what Paramount is saying is that, hey, you know what? Maybe we'll just sell off CNN if you drop the lawsuit. Therefore, you can have your little pet liberal media project and we can continue on. Yeah. Because it also goes to show how little value CNN may be to them in this entire deal.
18: In the grand scheme of things, you're talking about a brand that I think actually has a lot of worth, by the way. And I would hope whoever potentially becomes a new owner of CNN can take it back to what it once was. Did it always have more of a liberal bias? Maybe you could say it did, even from the early days with Ted Turner. But at least it was breaking new ground. At least they still have, I think, the best international coverage in terms of footprint around the world. I still think there's legacy value there. But compared to what else is in that Warner Brothers Discovery catalog for Paramount, and this is at a time where Paramount is trying to get out, potentially, of Hollywood and make their way where? Right here to Tennessee. We all knew it 20 years ago. Hollywood's waking up right now. 1-800-684-3110. 1-800-684-3110. We are also celebrating Know Your Rights Week right now. We want you to be a part of the family. 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
18: Welcome back to Secula. We are going to take your calls and comments about just the current state of media right now. Look, we do this show very differently than we did for 30 years. You know, the fact that the show is produced, I mean, for decades, it was a a radio show that was on terrestrial radio exclusively. Then the bubble up of television happened and we were able to go and do a weekly show on TV. Then the weekly TV show, you had all of a sudden the creation of live streaming, and you had something like Facebook Live and Periscope, which eventually, you know, got absorbed by X. And then now you've had YouTube really become one of the strongest places for our broadcast as well as Rumble. And at this point, we have seen media shift. You've seen podcasts grow. You have seen broadcasts change and move and things shift. What you haven't seen, though they've attempted to do it many times, is CNN really be able to keep their stranglehold, if you will, on American coverage, news coverage and politics. You have seen breakouts. You have seen Fox News. You obviously seen MSNBC that took more extreme points of view. MSNBC becomes MS now because NBC decides we no longer want the stain of MSNBC with us anymore because we have all this other great family property and now that appeals to everyone, but we still have this one really strange left-wing propaganda machine. Why do we want it? They get rid of it. You have now, same moment, Paramount is trying to buy, essentially, Warner Brothers Discovery, which is the parent company of so many different brands, one of which is CNN, for a, by the way, a large sum, $81 billion. But they're saying, you know, it's probably not worth it, the few billion dollars that would be considered the brand of CNN, which is sad in some ways because it's a legacy brand that meant a lot to a lot of people, meant a lot to me even as someone who grew up in Atlanta, someone that watched the rise of cable news. It was brilliant. It was genius. Did it help us long term? Who knows? Maybe not to our mental state, but you know what? It did change the world. Now we see a moment where it is so insignificant that you have a group saying, you know what? Because Paramount originally was going to have a board to ensure that CNN was independent. They still may, by the way. CNN would remain independent from CBS News. Because CBS News, we know, has taken a lot of heat recently when they have gone through sort of their complete reshift and rebrand. Now you have a moment where CNN would be under the same umbrella. And they're saying, you know what? It may not even be worth our time anymore.
20: Well, and here's the reality of this in this negotiation that is going on because of a lawsuit filed by 12 states. This is Paramount trying to ensure that this, and this is a large deal. This is a $110 billion acquisition of Warner Brothers Discovery. And so it's a big deal that these states are trying to block the business deal from going forward. I'm sure these negotiations would be described by CNN as fiery, but mostly peaceful. But when you get down to it, you're looking at whether or not Paramount is going to even think that, and one, if the states will budge on this.
18: Yeah, but this is all theoretical.
20: This is an antitrust suit, which means that the states like California and the 11 others are saying, hey, you're creating a monopoly. Because what are they afraid of? That the real monopoly in the media will be broken up. And that is the liberal monopoly that has had a stranglehold on the media for decades.
18: And it's actually pretty interesting because, terrestrial radio has been, and even satellite radio, by the way, has been largely controlled by the conservative audience. They're the audience who listens. Even to podcasts, if you got to think about who's really in the top podcast world. And there's a few outliers there. And then you have news media television. And CNN, though not the best in ratings, has actually had typically better ad sales options because you have more liberal groups really to put money behind that than they would have a Fox News, especially when Fox maybe had the Tucker Carlson's and a little bit more of the hard-edged people at the time. So you've had this sort of split, as Will said, where you've had a control over that cable news option, and CNN is the name brand. Fox has overtaken it significantly in numbers. I mean, just not even close. But you still have that name brand. I see a lot of people saying, y'all need to buy it. Look, if I thought there was something to buy and I could get enough people together, it'd be something to consider because I do believe in that brand. But number one, I don't have billions of dollars. And number two, I don't know if that's really the reason they're selling it is not because it's worth a bunch of money to them. It is because it is a failing part of the business. It's a part of the business that's always been incredibly expensive to run. And over the last 15 years, incredibly divisive.
20: Well, and once again, this is a sale that one that they're saying it may be what it would really turn into. Is CNN a property that is really desirable to be spun off at this point? Because of that, I was looking through at some of even just the bad reporting that CNN has done over the last decade. Remember how we know how hard they push the Russia collusion narrative, but you forget of how many of those stories they end up having to retract. That they were always trying to get out first and get the scoop, and they were having to retract them, whether it be getting dates wrong and so creating a false narrative. You think of those students at Covington Catholic that they ended up having to pay an undisclosed sum of money because they were trying to make them into these villains on TV. Were there with their school trip to DC, and CNN had to settle a lawsuit

0: may be conservatives, but we aren't so ideologically captured like the mainstream media has been for so long that we're not willing to admit when things are as they appear. That is not what CNN has done. That's not what MS Now has done. And that is why their ratings continue to plummet, and also why it's probably not that valuable compared to the larger deal to someone like Paramount to have that as a trophy. Because really, are you just buying a brand that is so tarnished at this point that that it's not even really worth it? Is it going in the garage sale bin of Paramount at this point? That's the questions that it raises for me.
1: Yeah, I would hope that historically you could reboot something like CNN and have a real valid player. I would honestly kind of say that News Nation is sort of what CNN once was. Now, again, they are playing on a much smaller scale. Let's just be honest. They have hosts that are conservative. They have hosts that are liberal. They have hosts that are somewhere in between. And the ones that are more liberal are certainly not to the extreme nature of a lot of the hosts and a lot of the talent that came out. Now, look, remember, they went through a lot of stuff, though, too. You know, they went through all of the Don Lemon situations where they had all of the controversy that's been surrounded. So, you know, going through Warner Brothers, you got to think about how big these organizations truly are. Not only their back catalog, but you're talking about HBO, you're talking about TNT, TBS, the sports, all the sports deals that they have. So much of this isn't reliant on having CNN as part of the portfolio. Now, look, again, what I hope, just based on the historical, that you'd be able to build something bigger. And look, they've gone through a lot of changes themselves. Warner Brothers has had to end a lot of their existing. There's a reason they're up for sale to begin with. But yeah, I see a lot of people in the chat. Some people are saying they need to just disappear 100% and go away. I don't see that happening. I think it's too big of a legacy brand to just completely disappear. But what I think you'll see is a big reshift in what it is. Let's go. We got a minute and a half. Yeah, let's go take Jeff real quick in North Carolina. Go ahead, Jeff.
2: Hey, guys. Just curious, if this were to be allowed to go through, and would they allow the sale to someone like, say, Elon Musk?
0: Well, here's what would be interesting, Jeff, is would they allow, I could see someone like the Attorney General of California trying to file an antitrust suit there or find some other way to block that sale. Yeah. And here's the problem is it's not really that they want to break up what they see as a monopoly. They're using the legal structure, of the United States antitrust laws to try and stop what they are calling a business monopoly. But in reality, they're trying to maintain the ideological monopoly that they benefit from, that the Attorney General of California himself benefits from, that his governor, Gavin Newsom, benefits from and is about to benefit from in the coming years.
1: Yeah, hey, when we get back, I'm going to shift gears here, okay? So if you've been watching for this, we'll get back to it. You can call me if you want, 1-800-684-3110. But you got to hear about some of the important work going on at the ACLJ. This is all good fun. You can chat about it. Does where CNN end up really matter in the grand scheme of things to you? Probably not. I understand that. It's a fun conversation piece to have. Let's talk it out. But there's important work happening all over the world that the ACLJ is a part of. And I don't ever want to make you know, miss out on letting you know and giving you the big updates. Some of these coming inside of America, some outside of America. We're going to bring CeCe Heil in here for the big update in the next segment. Don't go anywhere. Look, if you thought this was a fun conversation, next segment is an important one. We'll be back in just a minute. Support the work of ACLJ at ACLJ.org. Do it today. Have your gift doubled. We'll be back with CeCe. Don't go anywhere.
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4: Welcome back to Seculo. 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I told you we'd be talking about some of the important work of the ACLJ in this segment. We'll get back to the other topics. We'll have some more fun here, but I think it's important. And the ACLJ has launched a new petition. You may remember the case about Pastor Saw that was happening in China many, many years ago at this point. A pastor who's who really got in some hot water after many, many years, we have a pretty big update, but we still need your help.
5: We really do need the help. So I'll just remind you of Pastor Saw's case. So back in 2017, Pastor Saw had been doing missionary. He's actually a green card holder for the United States.
4: A legal resident.
5: That's right. Permanent lawful resident of the United States. Married to his wife's from North Carolina, both his sons, North Carolina. And did work in the United States, pastored some churches, but also did continue to do missionary work in China, and actually was commended by the Chinese government for his work there with children and humanitarian work. And so in 2017, he was working in Burma, which is right on the Chinese-Burma border. And because of the kind of the crackdown, what was going on with religious work, he was targeted as he was coming across the border back into China. So he was arrested and served 7 years. He served a sentence the whole entire time. So he was released in 2024 after serving the 7 years. And then China enforced an administrative law. And this administrative law says that if you were in prison for a border crossing crime, they can withhold issuing you a Chinese passport from up to 6 months to up to 3 years. So actually, he was released March 5th, 2024. 6 months into it, in September, China could have given him his passport at that time, September 2024. But they've continued to withhold it. Well, just this year, Pastor Saw was diagnosed with stage 4 cancer. And so he is desperate to get back to his family. He has a brand new grandson that he has never met. While he was in prison, his youngest son got married. So he's missed out on so much of his family's life. And now he is struggling with stage 4 cancer, and he needs to get back to the United States to get the treatment that he needs and to be reunited with his family. And China can absolutely do that under Article 14 of the passport law, which is the administrative law where they're withholding his passport. They can actually give him his passport and he can come home immediately. And we saw when President Trump talked to President Xi for Pastor Jin, who was not an LPR. He was not a green card holder.
1: Right.
5: But Pastor Xi has indicated that he does have some compassion in this and that he is willing to see the humanitarian efforts and situations. And he let Pastor Jin come home. And Pastor Jin had not even served his sentence. So we are hopeful that we can push for Pastor Saw to now come home. And we are going to ask President Trump. We are going to ask Secretary Rubio to help us in this endeavor to get Pastor Saw home.
4: Yeah.
5: And we're hopeful that it will happen.
4: And there's a way for the ACLJ members and supporters to get involved in that. Because, look, we do feel like these are important times, and now it's a life or death scenario.
5: Yes.
4: This is somebody who is suffering, who is sick, who just wants to be able to meet his grandchildren. And, look, the ACLJ team has been working hard on this for nearly a decade.
5: Yes.
4: But now is a way you can engage. So I encourage you. We do have a petition right now. This is something we can present to President Trump. We can present to the administration and say, look, all these Americans are behind this. Help us out. Now, of course, it's not the president's decision, but we do know when they put pressure, it can happen. We've seen it happen. We've seen it happen in real time. Look, we even saw it in the Obama administration when they would help out with cases like this. It's not like it's specifically only a Republican or a Democrat issue. This is a bipartisan where people could come together and say, we need to help our Americans, and really our American families at this point, because you have this family that has been here their whole life who just want this to happen. Again, someone who's been dedicated to his faith. Of course, there's a situation like this that would happen, serve 7 years in prison, now can't leave. We know China could do this, and they really probably just need someone to push them a little bit.
0: That's right. And if you go to ACLJ.org right now, you'll see that this petition is on the homepage. It's right to the right of your screen. It says Free Christian Pastor John Saw. There's an image on the screen of what it looks like when you click through to that. We're at 325,000 signatures on this. Actually, 325,531. And we're trying to at least get to 350. So if you could join that today, that would mean so much for the ACLJ team who's been working on this for almost a decade, but to the Saw family and to Pastor Saw himself. And we know that much of this work has been, even when he was in prison, because it is dealing with China. It's keeping him alive. It is making sure that he is not forgotten about in those prison systems, making sure the government at levels can still bring this up. But we know also that the prayer of the members of the ACLJ meant a lot and did a lot to sustain this pastor while he's in prison. And we always talk about how you can support, sign the petitions, how you can give to the ACLJ during these matching months. But also, CC, prayer is so important. We saw that in this case. And there's also some things that we have that people can get involved with to use the power of prayer to uphold our country.
5: Yeah, absolutely. Prayer is the foundational weapon, I think, that we have at the ACLJ. And I know our supporters know that as well. And, you know, we are also working with, you're talking about prayer, we are also working with the Nehemiah Alliance, which is a 52-day prayer initiative, where we're asking every Christian in the United States to join up, na52.org, to join up. And you're saying, I commit to praying for 52 days for my family, for my community, for my state, for my nation. Literally following Nehemiah's, plan of rebuilding our walls in 52 days. I think we would all agree that the walls, the spiritual walls of the United States have fallen, and we need to rebuild those. And so it's just na52.org. You sign up. It's a commitment to pray for 52 days. It starts sundown September 10th. It ends November 1st, right before the midterm elections, which are so, so, so critical. And every one of those days, 52 days, the ACLJ's teams put together prayers where you can pray along, and there will be one prayer that everybody will be praying as well. And so it's just we're asking for a commitment to pray and fast for our nation.
4: It's been a great group that we have been happy to be associated with. If you look at other people who are involved as well. And again, you can get involved. It's pretty easy to remember the dates too. You know, September 10th, obviously September 11th, the 25th anniversary of September 11th this year. And then you're talking about heading up to the midterm. So you can kind of put that in your head is when you're going to start and when it would go through. I think it's a pretty remarkable thing they're trying to get going, and we're happy to be partnering with them. So again, as CC said, at na52.org, we appreciate anyone who wants to get involved in that or the work of the ACLJ in general. 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Of course, we have the media operation here. 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Maybe you're watching on YouTube. 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
6: 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You can hear the entire hour of this program starting at 6 o'clock tonight right here on KKLA. I'm Donna Rush with SoCal's Morning Rush. Well, how optimistic are you about the upcoming NFL season? Yeah, some news on a little lighter note right now. Well, there is a new survey ranking the NFL teams on the optimism of their fan base. And guess where the Los Angeles Rams come in? Well, as fans, they tie with the defending Super Bowl champion Seattle Seahawks fan base for second most optimistic fans. Well, so woohoo. Okay, so who do you think is the first most optimistic fan base? Give you a second. It's a little, it's not too surprising, I would say. The Kansas City Chiefs supporters. Yeah, they're the most hopeful about the team's prospects for this season. But go Rams, and also our go, and go LA Chargers too. Yeah, let's have a great, great season this year, I say, all around here in LA. All right, our weather for today, it is absolutely great. We're only going to hit about 80 degrees today in LA and OC metro areas. How about that? 79 tomorrow. In the valleys and the IE, we're looking at mid-80s today and tomorrow for highs. And at the beaches, a wonderful 74 degrees. A little morning clouds starting tomorrow and for our weekend, but nice afternoon sunshine. And again, just around 72 degrees over the weekend at those beaches. 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
8: You can't be joyous about God and bitter toward other people. 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It doesn't work. If the praise is to be genuine, that praise must be born out of a heart of love toward God. How can I love God whom I have not seen if I have ill will toward my brother whom I do see?
9: When others hurt us, it's sometimes hard to even think about forgiving them. But today on In Touch, the teaching ministry of Dr. Charles Stanley, we'll see that withholding forgiveness is devastating. It destroys intimacy and eventually poisons our relationships. 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
8: Well, when I think about God, I think about this truth. That is that forgiveness is the gift of God to every single person. So what I want to talk about in this message is the gift of forgiveness. And I want you to turn, if you will, to Ephesians chapter 4. And Paul in this Ephesian chapter is talking about some things that do not fit who we are as believers. In fact, in the first three chapters, he's talking about who we are in Christ and what our position is in Him. And then in the last three chapters, he's talking about how we ought to behave. That is, how we ought to practice who we are in Christ Jesus. So I want you to begin, if you will, in the 29th verse. One of the things he says here, he says, "Let no unwholesome word proceed from your mouth, but only such a word as is good for edification according to the need of the moment, that it may give grace to those who hear." And then he makes a statement that most of us know this one by heart. He says, "Do not grieve the Holy Spirit of God, by whom you are sealed for the day of redemption." Then here's what he says. "Let all bitterness and wrath and anger and clamor and slander be put away from you along with all malice. And be kind to one another, tender-hearted, forgiving each other, just as God in Christ also has forgiven you." Now, when a person has an unforgiving spirit and refuses to be kind and tender-hearted and forgiving, even as God has forgiven us in Christ Jesus, when a person refuses to do that, what happens to them? Well, there are some very definite consequences. One of them is emotional bondage. And this is where people are, who are living in anger and bitterness and hostility and resentment. And everybody's going to have things done to them or said about them in life, because that's the kind of world we live in. It's never going to be a place where everybody just loves you. Listen, any person who acts in such a fashion to be sure that everybody will love them, well, first of all, some people are not going to love you just because you're being too kind. I mean, it's amazing what people get upset about. They don't believe you. They think you're fake, and they think you're just being hypocritical. You know, nobody could act like that. No one is going to have everybody liking them. That's just the way life is. And the sooner you'd realize, the only person I have to please is God. He's the only person I really want to please. Now, if everybody else comes along, fine. And so you can't live your life trying to please people, but you can live your life forgiving those who misunderstand, forgiving those who may wrong us. Emotional bondage. Think about this. If a person has a spirit of unforgiveness and bitterness and resentment or anger and hostility they're not willing to deal with, listen to me, it's going to color everything in their life. Jealousy is going to color every attitude. It's going to color everything in their life. It affects the way they think about everything, because you see, you can't separate your emotions from every other part of you. Your spirit, your body, they all fit and they all work together. Body, soul, mind, spirit, all goes together. You cannot be bitter toward people and receive love. I'll tell you what, it's like static. It's like putting a square peg in a round hole. It just won't fit. You can't fit bitterness into a life and say, well, you know, boy, I just feel loved by you and loved by him and loved by her and loved by them. But I'm telling you right now, this is where I feel over here. It just doesn't work that way. They're in bondage, frozen, and wondering what's wrong with life. And you know what people do like that? They blame everything and everybody, everything coming and going. It's his fault, her fault, their fault. They hadn't done this. If they'd have given me this on this job, if my pay had been raised, all these things, if I'd been put in this position, blame, blame, blame, blame, blame. And what happens? It just seethe and sift and boil in anger and bitterness and resentment, and something horrible is going on the inside. First result is emotional bondage. Second result is broken relationships. Listen, you cannot have good relationships with everybody and single out one and hate or despise that person. You absolutely cannot. You see, loving people and liking the way they act is something different. I can love a person without liking the way they act. And you and I are not going to get along with everybody the same. Personalities are different. There's certain types of personalities that fit better than others. And so that's just part of life and part of us growing up and being natural in this world in which you and I live. And we're all different. We all came from different situations and circumstances, so we don't all agree about everything. But to have an unforgiving spirit is something totally different. And an unforgiving spirit hampers relationships. Because if you and I tried to be friends and I have an unforgiving spirit towards someone else, more than likely I'm going to suspect you. Or I'll be on guard lest I get hurt again. And that's why you and I have to be forgiving toward others no matter what they do, or we can't have healthy relationships with other people. Because we'll be on guard that we don't get hurt. And this is where a lot of people are. They're living just like this. They've got their guard up. They've been hurt. They've been hurt greatly. They've been hurt deeply. Their pain is intense. And somehow they can't deal with it or won't deal with it. And so they walk around their guard up. I want to be your friend, but don't cross this wall. Brother, the day you cross this wall, you're in trouble. And so they walk around walled in. You know what they've done? They put the blocks of resentment and hostility and anger in their own wall. Now, they may feel like, well, why don't people love me? Why don't people like me? Why don't they want to be around me? Well, because you got them walled out. And so because we allow the years to go by, building up resentment, hostility, and anger, then we wonder why folks, listen, people climb the wall, and what do? We hit them on the fingers when their fingers get to the top of the wall. Don't get inside my wall because I'm not comfortable with you in there. And we shut them out. And you've met people, for example, that you walk up and say, how you doing? Fine. No matter what you say to them, once you get a response like that, you know that's a one-way relationship. You know why? They're frozen about something. Their emotional life is all frozen and hung up about something. And especially when a father or mother, when their kids come, listen, when your kids come up and you hug your kids, I mean, you throw everything you got into it. Your kids walk up and hug you, and it's like hugging this desk. You know what it says? You don't have to say anything. It says to them, listen, their emotions are just that instant they say, he doesn't love me. She doesn't love me. Because you love somebody, you are kind and tender-hearted, and you're pliable. And you know what? The more you love somebody, the more of a pushover you are. That's why your grandchildren can come up to you and they'll say, you know I'm hung, don't you? My grandchildren come up to me and say, Gramps, I want so-and-so. Don't even ask me any more questions. When do we go get it? You know why? When do we go get it? Because that love has absolutely no barriers. Not one barrier whatsoever. Well, the truth is, and I'm asking the Lord, now, Lord, enable me to love everybody like I love my grandchildren. Absolutely, don't ask any questions. What can I do for you? You see, Jesus, nobody ever approached Jesus and he said, you know why I know he was such an absolutely fantastic lover? Because the kids are always running up to him. Now, if children are always running up to you, you know what they feel? They feel something good. Now, we can fake each other up, but you can't fake a child out. I guarantee you can't fake a child out. Listen, you can have two grandmothers, and those kids are going to be drawn to one and just nice to the other. You know why? Because a child, 3 years old or 7 years old or 2 years old, listen, they read hearts much better than we do. I mean, we get all impressed by what they do for us and how they look and what they give us and all these things. A heart with a child, little grandchild, 3 years old, 5 years old, their heart tells them, Granny's heart or Gramps's heart, we're all the same. But you let one be hard and that child will never know exactly what's going on, but they just know something about them just doesn't appeal to them. You know what it says? You can't hide love. Neither can you hide a bitter, angry, unforgiving spirit. And so therefore we hinder wonderful relationships when we don't deal with these things that is so absolutely evident. Well, the third thing that happens here is this. It erodes our fellowship with God. Listen to this. You can't be joyous about God and bitter toward other people. And that's why praise. Listen, when I think about people praising the Lord, and I believe in lifting your hands. Paul said, lift up our holy hands before the Lord and praise Him. I believe in that. You can't lift up holy hands to a holy God and praise Him and worship Him and adore Him and go right back home and just absolutely let somebody have it. It doesn't work. All that's fakey stuff. That's why if the praise is to be genuine, that praise must be born out of a heart of love toward God. And he says, how can I love God whom I have not seen if I have ill will toward my brother whom I do see? So what happens? It erodes our fellowship with him. Let me mention one other thing. Not only is it going to erode my relationship to God, but there's one other thing that does happen. And that is it will affect you physically. These bodies of ours were not made to harbor bitterness, resentment, hostility, and anger very long. You say, I know folks who are old with that. Well, that's true. But look what's happening to them on the inside. Look what happens to them physically. Some people, it affects them more emotionally than it does physically. But physically, it's going to affect you. God didn't make us to live this kind of life. Especially the believer who has to wrestle what they know is right and what they know is wrong. The unbeliever somehow probably can get by with it a little better than the believer. I wouldn't make that as a fact. I'm just saying that it appears sometimes that's the way it is. But you and I know better. And physically it affects us. So what we have to ask is, how do we deal with it? So let's look at several different cases quickly. Let's look at the person who comes to you and says, here's what I did. You know this is what I did. And I want to tell you that I'm sorry and I'm asking you to forgive me. The only proper response is you are forgiven. Period. And that's a choice we make. Forgiveness is not a feeling we have. Forgiveness is a choice we make. You're forgiven. That means next time I see you, I'm not going to say, yeah, mm-hmm, I got you, mm-hmm, yeah. No, it says next time I see you, hi. You know why? Because he's free. And look at this. Not only is he free, but you're free. And listen, as long as you have an unforgiving spirit towards someone else, not only are they not free, you're not free. So with the person who comes to you, the way to deal with that is to forgive them, make a choice. What about the people who will never come to you? They'll never say, they know they wronged you, but they'll never admit it. They'll never say, they'll justify it all of their life. They'll never come to you. They'll never admit it. They'll always be justifying it. And they may continue to do it to you. How do you deal with a person who is not ever going to say, I wronged you. Or maybe, what about the person who wronged you and they don't even realize they did it? But I mean, they hurt you deeply. Or it cost you financially in a great way. They don't even realize they did it. And then what about the person who's wronged you and they died? So let's put those three categories together. Those who know it, but they'll never admit it, never confess it, never ask you to forgive them. Those who don't even know they did it, and those who did it, knew they did it, but died, and you didn't deal with it. Somebody says, well, if they're dead, that finishes that. No, it doesn't. It doesn't. And friend, I've never had this happen to me, but I do know a few folks who have. I'm here to tell you, when there is animosity and bitterness and resentment in somebody's heart towards someone and that person dies, listen, that person goes through a terrible turmoil. You know why? Because when that body is in the casket, it is over as far as talking to them. They can't ever respond. And when you put that body in the grave, there is no response. It's over. But it's not over with the person who held the animosity. That's why it's very important to deal with things. So what about these three persons? The persons who know, but not about to ask you to forgive them. The people who don't even know what they've done, the people who've died. Here's what you do. And this will work. You find your place, it's quiet, but it's just you. By yourself in a room. And you put two chairs facing each other and you sit down in one of them. And you visualize the other person sitting in the other one. And you tell them, you really hurt me. You hurt me deeply. Here's what you did. And here's how you did it. And here's what I felt. And here's the anger I felt. Here's the embarrassment I felt. And here's all the struggles I went through. And you say everything you need to say to them, how they hurt you. You may feel like crying, or you may feel like banging on the chair. Whatever is necessary, you get it out and tell them what they did. And then you say to them, but because my Heavenly Father has forgiven me of all my sin and set me free, I want you to know that you're free. I forgive you for what you've done to me. And from this moment on, I don't hold it against you any longer. You're free. You say, suppose I don't feel that. It has nothing to do with feelings. It has to do with a decision. I choose to forgive that person. You say, you talking to an empty chair, talking to a chair that has no physical person, but one whom you visualize seated in that chair. You tell them exactly how you feel. And you make a choice, I forgive you. And then you may say this, Heavenly Father, out of gratitude and thanksgiving for your forgiveness and your love and your kindness and your tenderheartedness toward me, I thank you for healing me of these bad memories that I have had in the past. And I thank you now for the healing process that's taking place in my life at this very moment. And I want to thank you that I could set this person free just like you set me free. They're forgiven now just as I'm forgiven. And I thank you, Father, for my new perspective on this person and on my life. Now, friend, there's not a single person alive who cannot do that if you're willing. And what'll happen? First of all, you'll be set free. Secondly, your viewpoint and your perspective on that person will change. And number three, you can take a leap forward in your spiritual life. And number four, what you do is you open the door for God to use you in ways that He would never use you. He'd already set a limit on your usefulness until you dealt with your brother or your sister. And so, my friend, I want to ask you in Jesus' name, if you've never trusted Jesus as your Savior, you say, well, how could He ever forgive me? Because He loves you and because His Son paid your price. And if you'll ask Him to forgive you of your sins, He'll forgive you right where you are. He erases the sin debt. He sets you free. And then some of you may have to deal with somebody out there that you have real bitterness toward, animosity, or maybe it's something not quite so difficult as that. When do you do it? As quickly as possible. How do you do it? Now listen carefully. Sometimes you may have to go to someone and say, I want to tell you that my attitude towards you has not been right. I felt that you treated me a certain way. That was my feeling. But regardless, I want to ask you to forgive me for how I've responded to what I have felt. You've not blamed them. Now listen carefully. It's very important you be very wise before you go to someone and ask them to forgive you for your attitude toward them when they've not asked you to forgive them, because their response may be absolutely atrocious because they don't even have any idea what you're talking about. You have to be very careful about how you ask someone to forgive you when they don't have any idea what's going on, especially depending upon what that is. But God may lead you to go to someone and say, I felt, not you did this to me, I felt, I understood, I was probably could have been wrong, but I wanted to deal with my attitude. I remember for myself when I had to go see my stepfather and say to him, and I could have listed a lot of things that he did to me that were wrong, I felt. And yet I remember I had to go to say, here's what I felt, here's how I hurt, but I want to ask you to forgive me for my wrong attitude, my wrong responses, because I didn't respond right as a kid. I didn't respond right as a teenager, and I didn't respond right as a young man. I'm asking you to forgive me. Well, that was the wise thing for me to do with him. You have to decide and ask God to show you what is wise with you about asking someone to forgive you for what you felt and your heart toward them for what they may have done to you that could have been very painful. But one thing for certain, when your spirit is free of unforgiveness, you become a free human being, available for God to love through you and to use you in ways you will never experience until you're set free of an unforgiving spirit. And Father, we love you and thank you that you don't make those requirements to work 40 years, but you just point us to the cross and pour out your love on us. And I pray in Jesus' name you'll show us how to treat other people the same way, that your love may flow through us unhindered, and the dam that rises before us would all be broken down, and we could express love and forgiveness no matter what. We love you and we praise you and we bless you today in Jesus' name. Amen.
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12: He's absolutely sovereign over all things. God chose Abraham to be the father, the heart, the soul, the core, and the beginning of a whole nation of people through whom the Messiah would come. And no matter what happened, God had his way all the way to the coming of Jesus and his crucifixion. And being the sovereign of the universe, he has the right to decide. And for example, I was thinking about that the other day and thinking about, God, what have you ever said, here's what I'm going to do, and you never asked me or told me what the conditions were? And I think I could think of a couple of times when God says, here's what I'm going to do. He didn't say, if you obey me, if you don't obey me, here's what I'm going to do. And in those cases, every single time, he has. So he doesn't have to make it conditional. That is, if God has something he wants to do in your life that's extremely important to him, when he says, here's what I'm going to do, that's what he's going to do.
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6: 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I'm Donna Rush with SoCal's Morning Rush. Our KKLA listening family member, Manel Busukaya, says she will always be grateful for the way God has used Pastor Mike Kailani of Beach Bible Church in Huntington Beach to remind her she belongs to the family of Christ, saying Pastor Mike's given her family wisdom, prayer, and encouragement.
13: 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I experience God's presence there the minute I step in, like, to worship. 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They pour, like, their love. They pour, like, love into everyone. 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I don't take it for granted. And being able to go to church is a true blessing. I hope everyone experiences.
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23: And the great dragon was thrown down. 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He was thrown down. The serpent of old, who is called the devil and Satan, who deceives the whole world. 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
24: Welcome to Pathway to Victory with author and pastor Dr. Robert Jeffress. The struggle between good and evil began when an angel in heaven rebelled against God. And ever since then, God and Satan have been engaged in a cosmic battle of epic proportions. Today on Pathway to Victory, Dr. Robert Jeffress takes us to a passage in Revelation that describes the final conflict between God and Satan. But first, let's take a moment to hear some important ministry updates.
25: Thanks, David, and welcome again to Pathway to Victory. You know, there's something that happens to people when you take them out of their routine, put them in a breathtaking place, and open God's Word together. That's really what our Journeys of Paul Mediterranean Cruise is all about. 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And if your soul could use a journey like that, check out the details at ptv.org. Today, we continue our study through Revelation. Some have come to believe that the last book in the Bible is nothing more than a collection of fairy tales concocted by a delusional writer. But once you see the thread of history woven through every chapter, once you recognize the finishing touch God places on the entire Bible, it's impossible to dismiss John's revelation as anything other than God-breathed. And today, as we continue our study in the book of Revelation called Final Conquest, I'm inviting you to request a copy of my best-selling book by the same title. If you are curious to learn more about Bible prophecy, this comprehensive book belongs in your collection. So, when you give a generous gift to support the ministry of Pathway to Victory, be sure to specifically mention that you'd like to receive a copy of Final Conquest. And now, let's open our Bibles to Revelation 12. I titled today's message, Slaying the Great Red Dragon.
23: Look at verses 1 and 2 of Revelation 12. A great sign appeared in heaven, John said. I saw a great sign. The great sign appeared in heaven. A woman clothed with the sun and the moon under her feet, and on her head a crown of 12 stars, and she was with child. Who is this woman? You can read every commentary under the sun and get a different idea, but it's not hard to understand who the woman is if you know your Bible. Remember in Genesis chapter 37? Verses 9 to 11, Joseph had a dream, And in his dream, he saw the sun and the moon representing his parents, Jacob and Rachel. And the 12 stars he saw were their 12 offspring, the 12 sons of Jacob. This was a representation of Israel. It's very clear this woman represents Israel. And it says in verse 2, she was with child, a woman in labor. You know, the church is never described as a married woman or a woman in labor. She is the bride of Christ. But here Israel is a woman who's about to give birth, and she cried out being in labor and pain to give birth. As we'll see in a moment, the child is Jesus Christ. This is the sign of the woman. There was a second sign, verses 3-6, the sign of the dragon. Look at verse 3. Then another sign appeared in heaven, and behold, a great red dragon, having 7 heads and 10 horns, and on his heads were 7 diadems. The word dragon is used 12 times in the Bible, and it's all in the book of Revelation. Again, this isn't literal. It's a sign pointing to a reality. The dragon is Satan himself, as we'll see in a few moments. And he has 7 heads and 10 horns. What in the world does that mean? Again, if you know your Old Testament, Daniel 7, this is consistent with the vision that Daniel saw of the Antichrist. The 7 heads represent the 7 worldwide empires in history. The 10 horns represent the final form of world government, which will be that 10-nation confederacy over which the Antichrist has power. And notice verse 4, and his, that is the dragon's tail, swept away a third of the stars of heaven and threw them to the earth. Now remember, this is a panoramic view of history. This is a reference to when Lucifer, God's chief angel, waged a rebellion against him. And how did God respond? He threw Lucifer and all those angels who lined up with him, threw them to the earth, cast them out of heaven. And those angels became demons, and Lucifer became our adversary, Satan. That's what John saw. He saw the original fall of Satan found in Isaiah 14 and Ezekiel 28. And then he fast forwards, and the dragon stood before the woman, Israel, who was about to give birth, so that when she gave birth, he might devour the child. From the very beginning, Satan did everything he could to prevent the Christ child from being born. You saw him trying to destroy Israel itself in the Old Testament through Pharaoh in Egypt. And when he couldn't do that, he tried to kill off at least the messianic line through which Jesus would come. And he didn't succeed there. And after Jesus was born, he inspired Herod to kill all of the males who were 2 of age and under. And he didn't succeed with that. And then finally, the Bible says Satan inspired Judas to betray the Lord Jesus Christ for 30 pieces of silver, thinking foolishly that would end the promise of God. But what Satan meant for evil, God used for good. It was through the death of Christ and his resurrection that we have eternal life. That's what you find here in verse 4. Verse 5, and Israel gave birth to a son, a male child who is to rule all the nations with a rod of iron. And her child was caught up to God and to his throne. That's a reference to the ascension of Christ. So when the dragon was not successful, notice what happens. Verse 6, in between the end of verse 5 and verse 6, in all that white space there are thousands of years. Because John fast forwards thousands of years since the ascension of Christ into the future, and specifically the final 3.5 years of Earth's history. Then the woman, who is the woman? Israel. Then Israel fled into the wilderness, where she had a place prepared by God, so that she would be nourished there for 1,260 days. You know how long 1,260 days is? 42 months. You know how long 42 months is? 3.5 years. Every time in Revelation you find those descriptions for this final period of time, 1,260 years, 42 months, 3.5 years, 1,260 days. And that's what you find here. In verse 6, is a fast forwarding to the final 3.5 years where the dragon is pursuing Israel and she flees into the wilderness for 3.5 years. And it's going to be a time of persecution for Israel. Now, that is a panorama of the whole cosmic struggle. When we come to the next verse, in verse 7, John is going to zero in on those final 3.5 years by, first of all, looking at it from a heavenly viewpoint. What's happening in heaven during these final 3.5 years? There is a war in heaven. Look at verse 7. And there was a war in heaven, Michael and his angels waging war with the dragon, that is Satan. The dragon and his angels waged war, and they were not strong enough, and there was no longer a place found for them, that is Satan and his angels, in heaven. The natural question I had when I read this passage, and I bet you have as well, is this. What is Satan doing in heaven? You know, many people are mixed up about this. Satan is not in hell right now. The reason is hell, his final place, hasn't even been created yet. The lake of fire, that is still future. Satan sometimes is on our planet, but not often. He's not omnipresent. He can't be more than one place at the same time. He's got plenty of demons to do his work. Satan's primary residence right now is in heaven. Job 1 paints that scene of Satan in heaven talking to God about God's servant named Job. He is allowed limited access into heaven right now. And you know why he's up in heaven right now? To accuse you and me before God the Father day and night. We'll talk about that in a moment. But the Bible says at some place at the beginning of that final 3.5 years, Satan, while he's in heaven, is going to try to rebel against God. In fact, the Greek construction of the text here indicates that it's the dragon Satan who fires the first shot in this battle. What is it that causes him to wage another rebellion against God? I've heard a lot of speculation. Some people say maybe it was the rapture of the church. Satan saw the rapture take place, saw you and me headed to heaven, and he thought, time is running short. If I'm going to have my worldwide kingdom, this is my last chance to effect it. Maybe that's what did it. We don't know exactly what happened, but there was a war in heaven, and they lost, Satan and his demons. And look at the result, verse 9. And the great dragon was thrown down. Underline that. He was thrown down. The serpent of old, who is called the devil and Satan, who deceives the whole world. He was, there you get it again, thrown down. And his angels were thrown down with him. This is what you call a real throwdown that takes place here. This is an ultimate final defeat here. He throws down the great dragon. And that's good news for heaven, but it's bad news for the earth. Look at verses 10 to 12. Woe on earth. Then I heard a loud voice in heaven. I think this is the tribulation saints, those who were martyred for their faith in heaven, saying, now the salvation and the power and the kingdom of our God and the authority of his Christ have come. For the accuser of our brethren has been thrown down, he who accuses them before God day and night. That's what Satan was doing. He was accusing the brethren day and night. That's what he's doing right now. The throwdown hasn't happened yet. This is still future. Right now, he is in heaven. But fortunately, Satan isn't the only one in heaven. Hebrews 7:25 says, we have an advocate who makes intercession for us day and night. In 1 John 2:1, John says, brethren, I've written these things to you so that you may not sin. But if you do sin, you have an advocate, a lawyer in heaven who is Jesus Christ, the righteous. Aren't you glad we've got an advocate in heaven for us? That's who we have, Jesus Christ, the Lord. He accuses them before God day and night. Thank God he has been thrown down. Verse 11, and they, that is the tribulation saints, overcame him because of the blood of the Lamb and because of the word of their testimony, and they did not love their life even when faced with death. He's talking about the tribulation saints, and he says, and they overcame Satan. What do you mean they overcame Satan? They got their heads chopped off. in the tribulation. They got thrown in the fire because of their faith. What do you mean they overcame? Well, they didn't end up on earth. They ended up in heaven. And that's why they're victors. They overcame. To overcome means to obey God regardless of the consequences. They overcame him because of the blood of the Lamb. That's why they're in heaven. And because of their word, of their testimony. And notice this

because the devil has come down to you having great wrath, knowing that he only has a short time. It's good news for heaven. It's terrible news for earth when Satan gets cast out of heaven for the final time, because now he knows his time is short, and that explains the final battle on earth, which is the focus of verses 13 to 17. What is it that causes the Antichrist halfway through the tribulation to suddenly break his covenant with Israel? What's happening on earth is a result of what's happening in heaven. It's that rebellion in heaven and the throwing down of Satan that results in Antichrist turning up the heat on Israel. Look at verse 13. And when the dragon, Satan, saw that he was thrown down to earth, he persecuted the woman. Who is that? Israel, who gave birth to the male child. But the two wings of the great eagle were given to Israel so that she could fly into the wilderness to her place where she was nourished for a time, times and half a time from the presence of the serpent. There's another illustration of 3.5 years. Time is 1 year. Times is another 2 years. Time plus times is 3 years and half a time, a half a year, 3.5 years. At this midpoint, when the Antichrist turns against Israel, Israel will flee, part of her will, looking for a place of protection. And she'll find that place of protection in the wilderness. This could be a reference to perhaps a tremendous airlift that's going to occur when they are lifted out of Jerusalem and Judea and taken to this place in the wilderness. There's going to be a persecution for 3.5 years. Look at verse 15. And the serpent poured water like a river out of his mouth after the woman so that he might cause her to be swept away with a flood. I don't think this is literal water. Again, this is a sign. And in the Bible, a flood represents judgment, persecution. Verse 16. But the earth helped Israel. And the earth opened its mouth and drank up the river of persecution, which the dragon poured out of his mouth. We don't know what this means. Perhaps there is an earthquake of some kind that changes the topography of Israel or Jordan that benefits those seeking shelter. Perhaps the earth actually opens up and consumes some of those, just like it did in Numbers 16. Remember those who were fighting against Moses, Dothan, Abiram, Korah were all swallowed up by the earth, the Bible says. Something happens there. Verse 17, so the dragon was enraged with the woman and went off to make war with the rest of her children who keep the commandments of God and hold to the testimony of Jesus. When the Antichrist sees that he's unsuccessful in gaining access to those who are seeking shelter in the wilderness, it only intensifies his hatred for the rest of the woman's children, that is, the Jewish Christians who keep the commandments of the Lord. This is a reference probably to the 144,000 Jewish evangelists, as well as those Jews who are saved during the tribulation period of time. I know this is a strange picture. But remember, this is a description of the final 3.5 years of Earth's history. And Jesus said they are so awful that had they not been cut short, everybody would have died during this final period of time. But they were cut short for the sake of God's elect. Everything we have and experience right now is a result of the unseen but real war going on between the kingdom of God and the kingdom of Satan. And I believe every conflict you face in this coming week is a reflection of that unseen but very real war. What principles can we derive from this that will help us through this next week and through the rest of our life as this battle only intensifies the closer we get to the end? There are two statements I want you to write down, two promises you can cling to. First of all, God never forgets his people. God never forgets his people. We see in these final 3.5 years that God's elect are going to be protected. Doesn't mean they escape problems. Doesn't mean they escape death. But they overcome by being welcomed into heaven. God won't forget his people, Israel, and

0: won't forget you either. If you are a child of God, nothing can separate you from His love and His protection. I think about the close of Romans chapter 8, my favorite chapter in the Bible. I think of the way the Living Bible puts it. Paul wrote, "For I'm convinced that nothing can ever separate us from the love of God. Death can't, and life can't. The angels won't, and all the powers of hell itself will not keep God's love away. Or wherever we are, high above the sky or in the deepest ocean, our fears for today or our worries about tomorrow, nothing will ever separate us from the love of God demonstrated by our Lord Jesus Christ when He died for us." Isn't that a great promise? That's the promise. God never, never forgets His people. And the second truth that we can hang on to is this: Satan's ultimate defeat is certain. His ultimate defeat is certain. Satan is kind of like a convict on the run right now who knows he's going to get caught. But he's just trying to wreak as much havoc as he can until the time that he's finally apprehended. The same is true about Satan. He was defeated at the cross of Jesus Christ. His capture is inevitable. But until that time, remember this: Satan has no more power over your life than you choose to allow him to have. Neil Anderson has written a great book in which he describes how he came to realize that truth. This is a great story. Listen to it. "When I was a boy on the farm, my dad, my brother, and I would visit our neighbor's farm to share produce and labor. The neighbor had a yappy little dog that scared the socks off me. My dad and brother stood their ground, but I ran. Guess who the dog chased? I escaped to the top of our pickup truck while the little dog yapped at me from the ground. Everyone except me could see that this little dog had no power over me except when I gave in. Furthermore, it had no inherent power to throw me up on the pickup. It was my belief that put me up there. Because I chose to believe a lie, I essentially allowed that dog to use my mind, emotions, my will, my muscles, all of which were motivated by fear. Finally, I gathered up my courage, jumped off the pickup, and kicked a small rock at the mutt. And lo and behold, it ran." Now that's Satan. He has no more power over you than that little mutt does. And every time you stand your ground and say no to him, you lessen the grip you think he has on your life. James said it this way in James 4:7. "Resist the devil, and he will" what? "He will flee from you."
1: These are the valuable takeaway lessons that reward those who study the book of Revelation. We don't need to fear Satan, but we certainly need to take him seriously. Just before I turn things over to David, I'd like to explain that today's presentation contained a lot of teaching that I didn't get to share with you. My original message was far too long to fit into this radio program. But when you request the DVDs and CDs for my complete study in Revelation called Final Conquest, the collection, contained in an album cover, includes the entire unedited version of today's message. David will explain what's required to receive my recorded teaching series in just a moment. I've also written a book for you that contains my complete verse-by-verse study through all 22 chapters of Revelation as well. As you can imagine, this is a hefty volume, and one that you'll refer to for many years to come. Plus, you'll be delighted to see how Jesus emerges from all the mysterious imagery in Revelation as your conqueror and king. Jesus is the hero of the final conquest, and those who follow him are the recipients of his blessings. I'm pleased to send a copy of Final Conquest with my thanks. 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Thank you for being that person. I look forward to hearing from you today. Here's David with all the details.
2: 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Box 223-609, Dallas, Texas, 75222. Again, that's P.O. Box 223-609, Dallas, Texas, 75222. I'm David J. Mullins. At this very moment, evil forces are working behind the scenes to bring about total destruction. And in the final years of Earth's history, Satan will receive some additional help from two key individuals. Learn about the diabolical duo Friday on Pathway to Victory. Pathway to Victory with Dr. Robert Jeffress comes from the pulpit of the First Baptist Church of Dallas, Texas.
3: Hi, Dr. Robert Jeffress, Thursday, August 13th edition of Pathway to Victory, sponsored by Pathway to Victory. Pre-recorded, yes, good versus evil, negative versus positive, you know, that rebellion that happened against God. Here's the thing, beloved KKLA family, and I am, it's Big Wave Dave, David James, hi. I'm thinking, okay, we rear our children, we do absolutely, you know, saying, Lord God, I want to, you know, I would take those good things from my parenting and my childhood, but I want to improve on those things that I realize could have been better. Right? Is that a fair assessment of life when we get older? You know, our parents, and there's some that are just, you know, they don't follow God at all. And I know that in our audience, there is that, where our parents were horrible because they didn't follow Jesus. And so I just want you to know, if you're working through that trauma, my heart continues to go out to you and pray for you. And I'm thinking of a number in the KKLA Collective right now in that category. And for some of us, we had our parents, you know, we grew up in the church, all that, and we do our very best to improve on what our parents could have done better. And the reason I bring that up is because we'll do our very best to say, God, I'm going to rear my children. And we do. We get them in church, we get them involved, we try to show them what it is to be a true, genuine follower of Jesus. Then they go their own way, and wait a minute. They trade up a child in the way it'll go, and when they're old, they will not depart from it. Well, God, he had that rebellion. He's the perfect parent. And that rebellion took place. So I'm just saying, cut yourself some slack, you know? Back to school and everything.
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0: When we go through hard seasons, you know, most of us just want to get through them as quickly as possible. But what if God is doing something in those places that could really not happen any other way? 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
1: Father God, we just pray today for a spirit of wisdom and revelation and the knowledge of you. And Father, we ask you to continue to transform our minds by the power of your Ruach HaKodesh, your Holy Spirit within us, that we would think like your Son, that we would think like Yeshua, that we would think like Jesus. Oftentimes when we think about the supernatural, we have ideas that coincide more with what I would describe as the spectacular. We think of people being healed of sicknesses, the lame walking, the blind seeing, etc. And I love to see miracles. In fact, everywhere that Jesus went, he did miracles. He healed the sick. He raised the dead. The lame walk. The blind saw. The deaf heard. Healed every kind of sickness and disease. But I want to talk with you today about another element of the supernatural. I'm not talking now about the spectacular. I'm talking about the private and the internal. You see, once again, those that come from a charismatic or Pentecostal tradition, when we think of the supernatural, oftentimes we think of the visible demonstration of the power of God. The glory of God revealed in power in such a way that we can see his glory or experience his glory with our senses. But there's an element that's even more profound. You see, Jesus said to the Jewish people of his day that had seen the spectacular miracles, he said to them, "You believe because you see. But blessed are those that believe without seeing." What was he saying? Was he saying that it was bad to see the miracles and believe because of them? Absolutely not. He did the miracles so that people would believe. He demonstrated the power of God so that people would put their faith in him. But there's something Yeshua said, there's something he pointed to for us that's beyond that. And that is experiencing the supernatural glory of God dwelling inside us in such a way that other people may not always be able to see it. You see, there is a truth that we must enter into if we're going to know God as the one that inhabits us and not just visits us. And that's to know the mystery that Paul spoke of, which he described as Christ in you, the hope of glory. I'm pushing today for you and I to contend for a revelation of the mystery of the indwelling Christ, the indwelling Holy Spirit. You see, you could be experiencing the glory of God internally in such a profound way, and yet people that are standing right next to you may not even know that you're experiencing him. Why? Because you're having an inward experience. You see, the thing that separates you and I from those that are around us is what's going on in our heart and in our mind. And this is the area that we must press into. Jesus wants to weed us off of always needing him to do an outward miracle for us. Because outward miracles, beloved ones, produce faith, but the type of faith that they produce oftentimes lasts just for a little while. I think about my own spiritual life. I was saved supernaturally, as most of you know, when the Lord appeared to me in a vision of the night in 1978. As a Jewish person, knowing nothing about Jesus, Jesus appeared to me in a spectacular way in my bedroom and brought me to faith. So I'm all for miracles. And during those early years, I experienced several encounters with God that are just beyond any words. I mean, just absolutely powerful, supernatural encounters. What happened to me was I spent those early years seeking for more of these types of experiences. I knew they were real. I knew they could be experienced. I knew I could experience God in my reality. But the challenge was that became the passion of my life. looking to experience more miracles. And I remember getting to a place where I was frustrated and I asked myself, why am I not seeing more people healed? Why am I not seeing more miracles? And I remember on my first trip to Israel, I was with a group of leaders and there was this old Messianic Jewish woman there. She must have been in her early 70s. She was walking with a cane and a walker. And one day I sat down with her at dinner time and I started sharing with her my frustration. Why are we not seeing more miracles? Look at all the miracles in the New Testament. Why are we not seeing more? And this is what she said to me. She said, how many miracles did the children of Israel experience in the desert wilderness during those 40 years when the Lord led them out of Egypt towards the promised land? Every day they saw the pillar of fire over the tabernacle by night and a glory cloud by day. Every day they saw supernatural manna on the ground 6 days a week for 40 years and the quail coming. They saw the water coming out of the rock. They saw the Lord part the Red Sea. They saw so many miracles. And yet what happened? Other than Joshua and Caleb, they died in the wilderness because of their lack of faith. The point that she was making is that miracles cannot sustain our faith. They give us a shot in the arm, but they don't sustain us forever. That's why we need to go from relying on external miracles to instead finding the light of God's supernatural indwelling Holy Spirit. And this is why Jesus said, you believe because you see. Blessed are those that believe without seeing. And so I am calling us today to focus more on the indwelling person of Jesus, to dwell more within than looking for him on the outside. The kingdom of God, Jesus said, is not here or there. The kingdom of God is within you. If we're going to experience the kingdom of the Lord within us, if we're going to become more sensitive to the indwelling Holy Spirit, our mind is going to have to change, our thoughts are going to have to change, and our focus is going to have to change.
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1: Now, to prepare you for this mind shift, to prepare you for a new mind alignment, to prepare you for a new mindset, I want to set the stage a little bit for what many of us have been experiencing. Things on earth have gotten significantly more difficult. So many things have changed even over the last few years. The earth has gotten darker. Resistance to the Spirit of the Lord has gotten greater. People have become more isolated and oppressed. People are facing life now in a different posture. They're more pulled back. They're more isolated. More people working from home. Less people actually talking face to face. Instead, they're focusing on connecting with technology. And so the world has gotten to be a darker place. It's interesting. I recently saw an interview from someone that knew one of the computer giants of the world who has since passed away. But he was the pioneer and the forerunner for really making personal computers mainstream and accessible to everybody. And a woman that knew him as he was growing up and as a teenager and as a college student, she said about him, you know what? He never really knew how to relate with people in person. The way that he related to people was through technology. The technology replaced actual relationship. And that is what is happening today to almost everybody in the planet. We're finding ourselves as believers having to resist being drawn into technology, having a relationship with technology, whether it be our smartphone, whether it be our personal computer. People have all these relationships that they can type on a computer screen. But yet when you get to actually stand before them face to face, they're like a different person. Like you can't even believe this is the same person that you've been texting or the same person that you've been communicating with online, because people no longer are adept. They don't know how any longer to develop real relationship. The world is moving into a darker and darker place. And I say all this, beloved, whether it's the isolation, whether it's the technology, I say all this to say the world is becoming a darker place. And if you and I are going to remain joyful in the planet, it's going to require an increase in our ability to think by supernatural light, by the Spirit of God. So the question becomes, how can we think supernaturally? How can we think by the light of God's Spirit when we're living in such dark times? Jesus said in the book of Revelation to one of the churches, I know where you live, where Satan's throne is. In other words, Yeshua is saying, you live on the earth where it's very difficult because Satan is there. So how do you and I live above the darkness and the demonic influence that we're facing? We do it, beloved, listen, through taking a hold of divine revelation. Jesus said, I'm reading from the Gospel of Matthew, chapter 11, verse 27. All things have been handed over to me by my Father, and no one knows the Son except the Father, nor does anyone know the Father except the Son, and anyone to whom the Son determines to reveal him. So Jesus is saying, we're cut off from God. We're cut off from light unless Yeshua reveals himself and reveals the Father to us. It's all based on revelation. Everything starts with revelation. Listen what happened with Peter. Matthew chapter 16, verse 17. And Jesus said to him, blessed are you, Simon Bar-Jonah. This is another name for Peter. Because flesh and blood did not reveal this to you, but my Father who is in heaven. And I also say to you, Peter, that upon this rock, I will build my church. What is the rock that Yeshua is talking about building the church on? It's revelation. Yeshua just got done saying, flesh and blood did not reveal this to you, but my Father who is in heaven, and upon this rock, the rock of the Father giving revelation, Jesus said, I'm going to build my church. This is why Jesus said, no one comes to me unless it's been granted by the Father. No one comes to me unless the Father draws him. And so if we're going to think supernaturally, if we're going to live above the surface darkness that surrounds us, we're going to need the light of supernatural revelation that comes to Yeshua. So we need to be in that posture of humility and dependency and clinging to the Lord, recognizing that unless he illuminates our darkness, we're not going to be able to see. This is why the psalmist said, in thy light, I see light. So I want to put you in a posture that we should be like Moses, who said to the Lord, unless you go with me, I'm not going to go. We need to wake up every single day recognizing our dependence on Hashem, our dependence on God for supernatural light and revelation. That being said, I want to continue on. This is so important. I want you to take a hold. I want you to take a hold of what I'm about to say to you. It sounds like the most simple statement on the earth. But you know what? You and I need to take a hold of it. And that is this. Despite all the things that are happening in the world, despite all the suffering, despite it all, you and I need to believe and know that God is good. We know there are tremendous things that happen to people on the earth. I mean, I just want to state the obvious right now. Forgive me for being crude, but I need to make it real to you. Terrible things happen in the world. You look at other parts of the earth, little children starving to death, people that have been abused by parents. Tremendous suffering takes place on the earth. Young children getting killed in car accidents. Things happen in the world. Danger is all around us. And it's easy when we're facing such danger and when things on the planet are getting worse, just as Jesus said they would in Luke 21 and Matthew 24, despite all the darkness and the intensification of it, we need to know that over it all, God is good. Because if you and I don't know that God is good, number one, and secondly, that he's sovereign, we're not going to be able to face life with confidence, courage, and joy. So let me say it again. For you and I to think supernaturally, we need to believe that God is both good and sovereign. Jesus said, all authority in heaven and earth has been given to me. We need to believe that the Lord is reigning over our lives. We need to believe that those of us that are his elect, we are marked by the blood of the Lamb. We belong to Jesus. We are in him. We need to believe that there is a banner of the love of God over our lives and that we have a special protection that those that are outside of Yeshua do not have. Now, let me state it another way. If you look in the Hebrew Bible and look at the way that the Lord treated Israel, you can see that he treated Israel different than the other nations. God said to Israel, I want you to drive out the nations before you, the Amorites, the Jebusites. I want you to wipe them out. I want you to destroy them completely, the men, women, and children. That's what the Bible says, beloved children of God. So we can see from that the Lord's favor was on Israel in a way that it wasn't on the other nations that he was commanding them to destroy. In the same way, the favor of God is on your life in a way that it is not on those that are outside of him. We need to believe that. When we look around and we see all the danger, if we're going to have peace of heart, we need to know that God's love is reigning sovereignly over our life and nothing is going to get in unless he allows it in. And if he doesn't allow it in, it's for a good purpose. We need to believe that. You see, Job was attacked by the devil, but in order for the devil to touch Job, he had to get permission from the Father. And so those of us that are in Messiah, the devil cannot touch us without the Father letting him, and be assured, if the Father lets Satan touch you, it's for a good purpose. After Job came through his ordeal, after he was permitted to be touched by the devil, he came out of that fiery trial, and he said this to the Lord. He said, before this trial, I heard of you, but now after having come through this time and coming out the other end of it, Job said to the Father, now I know you for myself. So the point is, Job went through tremendous suffering, but in the end, it all produced in Job's life something that he didn't possess and couldn't have possessed without going through the trial. This is why James told us to count it all joy, brethren, when you go through fiery trials. And then he lists all the things that going through the fiery trials would do for us. And he said that going through these trials is for the purpose, listen now, of making us complete, that we would lack nothing. I want to speak a word of courage and confidence over your life right now. We need to face the future with a supernatural joy, a supernatural confidence, and a supernatural courage, knowing that every wave that comes at us, we are going to ascend, we're going to get mastery over it, and everything that we face and overcome is going to be used of the Father so that he can reveal himself to us in a way that we would not have had revelation on had we not gone through the challenge. Listen, the world is tough, but God is good. He's got a good purpose for our lives, and he wants us to face every day with a confidence and a courage, knowing that we're going to ascend the day, that he's marking us as we go through these trials, clinging to him, that we're getting empowered and grounded, and as a result of this, we're getting strong. And the strength that he's creating in us, beloved, is going to produce breakthrough. Many of you love Jesus. I can feel it. We're in a situation, those of us that are senior citizens or those of us that are above the age of 50, we were raised, we were taught to honor the Lord with our finances. But America and many other nations in the world are not so Christian anymore. What that means is those of us that have learned how to tithe, those of us that have been instructed to honor the Lord with our finances, we need to be thinking about having an ability to continue to reach the younger generation, many of whom are not tithing. When you honor the Lord by sowing financially into discovering the Jewish Jesus, you're giving us an opportunity to continue to reach the younger people even after you and I have passed on. Even if they might not give like we do, we're going to have enough that we have already to continue to reach them. I want to ask you to sow financially into this ministry so that we can reach, beloved, the next generation.
0: Amen. And if the Lord is calling you to give to discovering the Jewish Jesus, a gift of any amount today, would you visit us online right now, discoveringthejewishjesus.com, or call us at 888-MY-RABBI. And you can also text in your donation. 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That's the keyword give to the phone number 88777. You'll get a text back with easy instructions. And you know, your faithfulness, it allows us to spread the good news of Jesus far and wide. 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It also allows us to pour into other things that we do, like our prison ministry. You know, Rabbi's teachings, they're reaching men and women who need hope. We hear from inmates all the time who are studying the scriptures together, praying and discovering hope in Jesus in very real ways. Last year, we saw thousands of people not only view our program, but also tell us they want to get saved. And I don't just mean telling us they want to get saved. They had to confirm, yes, I've accepted Jesus. And then you know what? It doesn't just stop right there. We send devotional resources to prison chaplains for the purpose of discipleship. And this ministry means a lot to us because we're reaching people where they really need hope. So thank you for supporting Discovering the Jewish Jesus. Thank you for helping us reach people in hard places in life. If you'd like to support this ministry, again, go to discoveringthejewishjesus.com. We look forward to hearing from you. And now here's Rabbi Schneider to speak God's special blessing over your life.
1: In the book of Numbers, chapter 6, we find a personal blessing from God our Father. This blessing should touch our hearts because it's so personal. Father God wants to intimately bless you. So receive His blessing into your life today with gladness and an open heart. The Lord bless you and keep you. The Lord make His face shine on you and be gracious to you. The Lord lift you up with His countenance. And the Lord give you, beloved one, His peace. And now in Hebrew.

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2: 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Your thoughts, 818-662-3737, my David James KKLA Facebook page, at David James KKLA on X. Now, we are looking all throughout the week this week, continued, pretty much, you know, warm temperatures. I mean, hello, summer still going to linger and be here for a while. 90s, some triple digits on the board. Start cool it down just a little bit tomorrow into the weekend, but ramp it right back up next week. Dylan, I want to thank you for being part of our KKLA Collective and checking in here. And you and your family just got back from the final vacation of the summer before the children go back to school. You and your bride, Missy, huh?
3: Well, work, yeah, and I just got back from a trip from Maui.
2: Nice!
3: Nice, yeah, so I'm just... It's hard to get back to work.
2: After being in paradise, no doubt.
3: Yeah, and then coming back to reality.
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9: Hey, you know, before we're parents, we know a lot about parenting, and then we have our first child, and we're totally ignorant. And we wonder, what in the world, how do I go about doing this? It's kind of fun for me to watch this in my grandchildren and in my children as their babies come along, to watch them figure out how to do this parenting business. It's a really big challenge to know what to do in every situation, and there's no two situations that are exactly alike. When you have God on your side and you have the Word of God giving you direction, so much easier. So parents, listen up. There's probably something here that will help you, because that's why it was written, for your use and your purposes of being better parents. We are very excited that Turning Point produces material to help you grow. And often in our magazine, we will have articles about parenting. So if you're not getting Turning Point's magazine and devotional, you should get it. It's yours for the asking. If you'll just say, please put me on the list to receive the magazine, it'll come to your home every month, and you can stay abreast with what's going on the air, because the devotions kind of go along with what we're teaching. And there's wonderful articles to help you advance in your walk with Christ. Once again, Turning Point's magazine and devotional, yours for the asking today. Now let's get started with our discussion about parenting from the book of Proverbs, part one.
10: Today we're going to talk about powerful principles from the Proverbs as we talk about Proverbs for parents. While most of this is going to be directed at parents, I also have a few words for the product of parents, the children. And I'm always reminded when we come to this particular point in any study that we have of the wonderful heritage that we have in our kids. And not only is it an heritage of blessing, it's an heritage of humor as well. Now that we have the opportunity to start all over again with grandchildren in our family, it's like reviewing all of the wonderful things that have happened. Even back when our children were small, I read about an Episcopal church that in one of its publications revealed some answers that were given to church school questions by children. They're beautifully incorrect. One answered that Noah's wife was Joan of Arc. That makes sense if you think about it for a moment. Someone was asked the fifth commandment, and they said the fifth commandment is to humor your mother and father. One of my favorites is someone was asked to describe Lot's wife, and the young child said Lot's wife was a pillar of salt by day and a ball of fire by night. They were studying church history, and one of the children said that the Pope lived in a vacuum, not in the Vatican. And one little girl said that a Christian can only have one wife. This is called monotony. I mean, that's what she thought. One of the reasons that we love to be around children and we love to teach about children and how we can encourage them and bless them is that children make us laugh, don't they? They do things and say things that make us laugh. I know that many of you remember Art Linkletter and his discussion with children. It seemed like he could get children to say just about anything he wanted them to say. He has a book called Children Say the Darndest Things. And in this little book, he remembers a three-year-old girl with big brown eyes whom he asked, "What do you do to help your mother?" She said, "I help my mom cook breakfast." "Well, how do you help your mom with breakfast?" "I put the toast in the toaster, but she won't let me flush it." He asked one grammar school youth what his father did for a living, and the boy took the microphone as if it were an ice cream cone. He said, "My dad's a cop. He catches crooks and burglars and spread eagles them and puts cuffs on them and takes them down to the station and puts them in the slammer." "Wow," Linkletter replied. "I bet your mother gets worried about this work, doesn't she?" "Oh, no," he said. "He brings her lots of watches and rings and jewelry and stuff." And then one time, He said to this kid, he said, let me give you a situation. You're a pilot of a commercial airliner. You've got 250 passengers. You're flying to Hawaii. You're out over the ocean and all four engines go out. What do you do? The little kid stood there and thought, and he said, I'd press the fasten your seatbelt button and parachute. I hope he doesn't grow up to be a pilot. Well, children are an heritage from the Lord, and they're a blessing to us, but it also is true that children can be a real challenge. Someone has said the younger generation no longer respects its elders, it terrorizes its teachers, fails to rise when older people enter the room, and has atrocious manners. That comment did not come from a letters to the editor column in the local newspaper. It is the observation of a wise old man who lived many decades ago named Socrates. So apparently the problem isn't new with our generation. It's been around for a while. These words don't seem too unlike those of a contemporary school teacher who resigned her position in a public school and included this analysis, her resignation. The teachers are afraid of the principals are afraid of the school board is afraid of the parents are afraid of the children, and the trouble is the children aren't afraid of anybody. So from Socrates' day to ours, it's a challenge, isn't it? And everyone who's gone through the process of growing up in a family and rearing a family knows that the problem is there are two basic approaches to all of this. There's the approach of the world, which we've had long enough now to observe, and there's the approach of God. The wisdom of the world that's turned loose on a home brings nothing but disaster and confusion and heartache. The demise of the American home is the predictable result of having followed the world's wisdom. Over the years, this is what we have done. We live according to the principles of the wisdom of the world. And we who are Christians, who decide to go a different way, are often viewed by those in our culture as people who are out of touch, people who don't understand, people who are living with an antiquated system of values. I want to explore with you what the book of Proverbs has to say about the family. And obviously, I can't teach everything that's in this book on the family. I'm going to do the very best I can to give you some thoughts, basically as an overview, and then I'm going to zero in on one area that the Proverbs speaks to very clearly, and that is the discipline of children. I remember when our children were born that I got really interested in discipline. I never thought very much about it, nor did I ever evaluate why my parents cared for us the way they did. But now that I had children of my own, I wanted to read everything I could find on the subject. And so I read a lot of literature on discipline, and someone recommended that I read the book of Proverbs, which I began to do. There, of course, is that wonderful verse, Proverbs 22:6, train up a child in the way that he should go, and when he's old, he won't depart from it. I remember when I was going through some stress with one of my children that I read that, and I didn't get a great deal of comfort from the verse. It sounded to me like the only time you're ever going to get rewarded for being a parent when you were so old you couldn't enjoy it. When you were slipping into the grave and the last words you hear are, well, your children finally got it right. And I began to realize that the Proverbs are not absolute promises. They're the wisdom literature of the Old Testament presenting to us life as it normally is. And the normal, absolute truth is, when you make input into your children, it will have a beneficial impact on their lives. If you train them up, if you rear them up, if you make them hungry for the things of God, they will not stray from it. That is normally the way it happens. And every time you preach this, somebody comes up and says, well, what about my child? And they'll give you this long illustration. Well, the Bible just tells us if you want to put all of the best feet forward in your family, here's some things you need to do. And one of the things you need to do is make some input into their lives. Children are like computers. What goes in determines what comes out. And to let the culture say that you should let your children grow up in a morally neutral society is to commit murder in your family, because there is no such thing as a morally neutral society. If you don't make the input into their lives, I promise you somebody will. And what's happening in our world today is Christian parents, and to a large degree, have taken a step back from making very strong input into the lives of their children, and then they're surprised at what happens when their children get to a certain age and they begin to see the manifestations of things that do not come from a Christian input. Discipline determines that we're going to make a difference in the lives of our children. And the book of Proverbs is a great example for how we're to go about this. This Old Testament book contains principle after principle, verse after verse, that tells us some things about our children and about parenting that will help us know how to respond. Solomon addresses issues like family problems, sexual deviation, adulterous women, education in the home, and rebellious children, and parent-child relationships, and many, many others. If you haven't started to read the book of Proverbs, let me urge you again that there are 31 chapters in the book. You can read one chapter every day, every month, and you can get this book under your skin, most of all in your heart. Proverbs 24, 3 and 4 says this, "Through wisdom is a house built, and by understanding it, it is established. By knowledge, the rooms are filled with all precious and pleasant riches." Literally, the proverb says that through wisdom, a house is rebuilt. In other words, through the wisdom of God, you can rebuild your family, rebuild your home, and build a strong foundation for the future. I want to just say a couple of things from the Proverbs about the other side of the equation. You know, the book of Proverbs has many, many places where it tells us that as children, we have the ability to break the hearts of our parents. And you know what? You're never too old to do that. One of the thoughts, in kind of a strange way, that I had when my father died and then Donna's mother died, that we had no parents left. And we are now the patriarchs of the family, which is a little scary. But the other thought is, I'd never be able to break my parents' heart. As long as my parents were alive, I could have done something that would have broken my father's heart, broken my mother's heart. What we do as children has a dynamic effect upon those who have reared us. And I don't care whether we're young or old. Years ago in a conference where I said that we're never too old to break our parents' hearts, that parenting is something you carry with you to the grave, that once a parent, always a parent. And a guy came up to me and he said, "You know what you said is absolutely true." He said, "I have a friend whose kids are just driving him nuts." He said he worries all about whether his kids dress right. Do they eat right? Are they living right? Are they the way they're supposed to be? And he said, "Pastor, this is the truth." He said, "My friend is 90 and his kids are 70. So this goes with us all the way through life. We're going to be doing this for the rest of our lives. So let me remind you, all of you who are children, who still have parents living, that it's possible for you not to respond to life in a right way and therefore bring hurt to your parents. Listen to these Proverbs. Proverbs 10:1. The Proverbs of Solomon. "A wise son makes a glad father, but a foolish son is the grief of his mother." Proverbs 15:20. "A wise son makes a father glad, but a foolish man despises his mother." Proverbs 17:25, "A foolish son is a grief to his father and bitterness to her who bore him." Proverbs 19:13, "A foolish son is the ruin of his father." Proverbs 19:26, "He who mistreats his father and chases away his mother is a son who causes shame and brings reproach." Proverbs 23:22, "Listen to your father who begot you, and do not despise your mother when she is old." All of these proverbs, what are they saying? They're saying that whether or not our parents have done everything right, and who could say that any parent does, whether we look back on our childhood days as positive and we feel like everything was the way it should be, sooner

Usually it's the mother's heart that's broken, and it's the father whose pride is dashed in the ground. I have to tell you that as a parent, I watch this every week, how my children love their mother, how they tell their mother things I would like to know, but they never tell me. My children have the ability to bring a sense of pride to my heart. And I think that's the way it works. The mother has the tenderness of the relationship, so when a child goes astray, the mother's heart is broken. But when that child does right, it's the father who takes pride. And it doesn't seem that that's fair, does it, mothers? Fathers get to be proud when they do things right. You get to have a broken heart when they do things wrong. That's what the proverb says. Well, the Bible tells us that parents are called upon to disciple their children. I want to talk with you about discipline in a moment, but I want to just give you a little bit of a taste of what the proverb says about how we're to disciple our children. And one of the keys to that, if you read the book of Proverbs, is go through the book, and every time you see the words, "my son," underline them. Because "my son" is an introduction to what Solomon is going to say as if he were instructing his own boy. And after that will come instruction. If you want to know how to disciple your children, here are some ways you can do it. Look up every place in the book of Proverbs where you see the word "my son," and then read what follows, and you will find some interesting things. Now, we don't have time to look at all of them, but I made a list of them just to entice you to do this on your own. In chapter 1, verses 8 through 19, there's instruction about peer pressure. It begins with "my son," and it talks about peer pressure. In chapter 2, verses 1 and following, there's instruction about paying attention to wise counsel. How do you teach your children to pay attention? In chapter 3, there's instruction about putting your trust in God. In chapter 4, there's instruction about protecting your heart from that which can destroy you. In chapter 5, there's a great paragraph of instruction on proper speech. How many of you know that children often need to be taught what to say and what not to say? In chapter 6, there's instruction about parental guidance. And in chapter 7, there's instruction about purity. And I'm not going to go any further than that, but you can go further than that. And if you want to know how to disciple your children and how to make input into their lives, every time you see the word "my son" in the text, read carefully what follows, and you will have a good outline for the discipleship of your children. What I really want to talk with you about primarily is the fact that parents are not only called upon to disciple their children, they're called upon to discipline their children. Discipline is almost going out of style. And if you don't believe that, travel on an airplane. I'm quite a traveler. And when I see them coming through the front door, I begin to pray as they move toward my seat. Oh, Lord, keep them at least 7 or 8 rows away. Because it is overwhelming to me how parents allow their children to do anything and don't even make any attempt. Don and I were flying home from someplace, and there was a mother seated 2 rows in front of us, and she had 2 little children. The one little girl was screaming her head off. How many of you know that children have a scream that's in a pitch that is the most hurtful part of your eardrum? How many of you know that? Well, she had managed that pitch, and it was nonstop. This was a 2.5-hour flight. And I kid you not, her mom was reading Ladies' Home Journal, just hanging on to the kids so she wouldn't run up and down the aisle while she screamed her head off reading her magazine like nothing was going on. And I had to pray that God would give me the discipline not to say something I'd be sorry about later. No, absolutely no attempt to bring discipline or control into the life. Where did this all start? Well, it didn't come from Solomon, I promise you, because let me tell you what Solomon has to say about all this. This would not get me any acclaim on talk shows today, but I'm just going to read to you what the Bible says.
First of all, the Bible says that discipline is proper for every child. That's the first principle. It's proper for every child. Notice chapter 3.

0: 3 verses 11 and 12, here are the Proverbs. My son, do not despise the chastening of the Lord, nor detest his correction. For whom the Lord loves, he corrects, just as a father, the son, in whom he delights. Proverbs 29 and verse 17 says, correct your son, and he will give you rest. Yes, he will give delight to your soul. Hebrews 12:7 says, if you endure correction, God deals with you as with sons. For what son is he whom the father does not chasten? So no matter how big or how strong or how mean, every child is to be under discipline. What is happening in this world of ours is that is dominated by humanist philosophy is the accumulated effect of several generations of young people who have not been under any discipline at all. And in the name of freedom, we have turned them loose too soon, and we are living with the sad result of our negligence. Paul Harvey expressed the conviction of many of us when he said these words. He said, I am against giving youth more freedom. They've already about as much freedom as an unguided missile. Jesus didn't campaign for unlimited freedom. He bound himself to God's will. We need some Christian youth with direction and purpose and faith and dedication, and that is born in the home. Sooner or later, we have to decide that. Last I knew, parents were still supposed to be in control. And discipline is proper for every child. Notice the second proverb. Discipline proves our love for our children. Proverbs 13:24 is known to most of you. It says, he that spares the rod hates his son, but he who loves him disciplines him promptly. Chastens him early, says the New King James. Do you remember your parents saying something like this? I'm going to discipline you, and I want you to know this because I love you. Or maybe this sticks in your mind as it does mine. This hurts me more than it does you. That last statement seemed to always be reserved as an introductory remark before I was really going to get it. Isn't it interesting that the number one reason that parents give for not disciplining their children is because I don't want to spank them because I just love them too much. But in reality, when we refuse to discipline our children, we are demonstrating the exact opposite, that we do not love them. We do not love them enough to stand in the way of their making the kinds of mistakes that can multiply into the critical, life-threatening mistake. Dr. James Dobson, in his bestseller, Dare to Discipline, has written that the parent has got to convince himself that discipline is not something he does to the child, but something he does for the child. The attitude toward the child must be, I love you too much to let you behave like that. When you see parents letting their children run wild and not standing in the way of their disobedient behavior, do not make the false conclusion that they must really love their children a lot because they don't want to touch them. They don't love them enough to stand in the way of that which is destroying them and those around them. So discipline is a demonstration of your love for your children. How many of you know that when the Father up above disciplines us, it's because He loves us?
1: Amen. Amen. We'll have more of this on the Friday edition of Turning Point tomorrow. I hope you'll be with us as we finish up our discussion of Proverbs for Parents. And we have several more of these powerful principle messages from the book of Proverbs coming up in the rest of the month of August. I hope you'll stay focused with us and allow this book to minister to your life. 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And we'll see you right here tomorrow.
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2: Dr. David, Turning Point, sponsored by Turning Point for God, pre-recorded. Your thoughts here and rearing our children the world's way or God's way have been a thread today in the conversations we've had as we get into back to school. 818-662-3737. My David James KKLA Facebook page at David James KKLA on X. Samantha, you were in line. I know LA School District, Unified School District started again. There's a number of school districts starting dominoes now right through Labor Day. And your children started back this morning, huh? How was that? Paint that picture, would you?
3: Look at all the moms and dads are having big old smiles. 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
13: So we don't need to say things like, how did the other kids do? And we don't need to say things, well, your brother, you know, dot, dot, dot. No, you're a standalone individual created in the image of God for His glory, and these are the things that you're able to do really well.
14: I wonder if you've ever had a child ask, Mom, Dad, am I smart? How do you answer that question? It really makes a big difference, and we're going to talk about ways to appropriately respond here today on Focus on the Family with Jim Daly. This is going to be a fascinating conversation about raising children who understand their identity in Christ. Thanks for joining us. I'm John Fuller.
12: John, I love this idea that children are born with a bent. What does that mean? That's for parents to figure out. You know, they like to talk, they don't like to talk, they think more than they speak, etc. And it starts to show pretty early. I'm amazed at how early it does show up. I think our guest is going to say that might be not exactly the right question. It's more like, what smarts do I have, maybe, you know, because I think Kathy Cook is really into identifying the smarts that every child has, but there's different categories. And that's a great blessing to know that you're in a good place as a parent, that your children can grow up confident and thinking, okay, I've got two or three of eight smart types. And that's what we're going to talk about today. Psalm 139, 13-14 says, for you formed my inner parts, you knitted me together in my mother's womb. I praise you, for I'm fearfully and wonderful made. Isn't that great?
14: It is
12: fearfully and wonderfully made.
14: Yeah.
12: The Lord tells the prophet Jeremiah that before I formed you in the womb, I knew you. And so it goes in Scripture. God knows you. He knows everything about you. And today we're going to talk about how to identify as a parent those great smarts that each child has.
14: Mm-hmm. And Dr. Kathy Cook has been studying this topic of intelligence for a number of years, more than 30 years, I think. And she's a speaker, author, researcher, and the founder of Celebrate Kids, a ministry dedicated to equipping parents and caregivers and the body of Christ to help children feel seen and heard. Always a popular guest here, Dr. Kathy's book is called Eight Great Smarts, Discover and Nurture Your Child's Intelligences. And of course, we have copies of that book here.
12: Kathy, welcome back to Focus on the Family.
15: I am so glad to be here, Jim. Thank you.
12: Now, you know, people love hearing from you. You do know this, don't you? I mean, people just love your insights and, you know, you're right up there. I love Kevin Lehman with the Birth Order book or Gary Chapman with the Love Languages. You're right in there now. I mean, you've identified something that I think the Lord has anointed and really blessed, and being able to identify, you know, your kids' geniuses or smartness.
15: Yeah.
12: I'm not sure what the right grammatical thing is there. But in the opening, talking about that question, so, you know, inevitably, just about every child comes home from school, maybe didn't get the best grade on a spelling bee. It starts early.
15: Right.
12: And the child says to mom and dad, am I smart? What do you say?
15: Well, depending upon the situation, of course you are, is a great response. Sometimes I would say, hey, you know, of course you are, because God made you smart. God doesn't make stupid people. Like, I like to tell children that stupid is their choice. And I would be careful about using the word stupid. So our listeners can decide whether or not their kids can handle that.
12: The infamous S word.
15: Exactly. But, you know, God makes people capable of being smart. It's all based on the decisions we make and the worldview that we root those in, which is why we would believe in a biblical Christian worldview being so important. So the question today is not, you know, am I smart, or even, well, how smart am I? Which is bully playground language from our era. You know, I'm smarter than you are.
12: Yeah.
15: We either said it or we heard it. That was a pretty common thing. But today I'm so excited that the question is, well, how am I smart? And then, you know, why did God make me this way? Like, what a gift to give young children and teenagers an idea that God chose this for them and there's a reason for it.
12: Yeah. You know, I think this is fair, the understanding that we can develop in the ways that we're smart and how it affects our identity.
15: Yes.
12: You know, you think about that. I mean, if you speak a little differently, people will think you're not very bright, even though you could be incredibly bright.
15: Right.
12: I think it was, wasn't it Edison that he had a hearing issue and they thought he was underperforming in school. I mean, the guy that eventually became one of the greatest inventors of all time. Mm-hmm. But there's an example of a handicap causing people around him to think, you know, I think they went to his mom and said, you know, he's really not a very bright student. Edison.
15: Right. They were wrong.
12: Yeah, yeah. Right. But I mean, what a great picture of what you're trying to say. Mm-hmm. There can be a lot of things that, and you also speak to that idea of identity.
15: Mm-hmm. Oh, we teach about it all the time, Jim. Identity controls behavior. Who I think I am is who I will be. And if our children don't think they're smart, then they think God skipped them, you know, in the assembly line. And of course, he doesn't have an assembly line approach. As you read from the scripture to start the show, he knits us together, which is a precise skill. He's very careful at that.
12: And unique.
15: And unique. Yeah, he chooses us to be who we are. And to know that in our knowing is just different. For kids to go, hey, I'm picture smart. My brother's logic smart, but I'm smart too in a different way. And God wants me to be smart this way.
12: And we're going
15: to
12: hit all of that. Let's hit the smarts. Let's list them, and then we're going to begin to go through them. So okay. What are the eight smarts?
15: Yeah, we have all eight, which is God's generosity, right? So we're word smart, we think with words. When we're being logic smart, we think with questions. When we're being picture smart, we think with our eyes in visuals. When we are being music smart, we think with rhythms and melodies. When we are being body smart, we think with movement and touch. When we're being nature smart, we think with patterns. When we're being people smart, we think with other people. And when we're being self smart, we think deeply inside of ourselves.
12: Yeah, wow.
15: And we have all eights. Those are, yeah. The capacity for all eights.
12: So you can function in any of them, I would think.
15: Yes, and you know what's amazing?
12: You just have bents, like I said in the beginning.
15: I love that you said that. We can choose to go to that part of the brain. Yeah. If I walk into a Sunday school class and I know that I'm going to need to be thinking with words and thinking with questions, I can choose to go into that space and shut off the visual imagination if I feel like it would help me.
12: Yeah.
15: We have some power there.
12: You know, in our parenting role, this is the one thing I hear from all the parenting experts, is you have to know your child. That's a big word, to know your child. It's this thing.
15: Yes.
12: How do they learn? How do they express their smarts?
15: Yes.
12: Right?
15: Yes.
12: And you need to be a student of your child to really know them.
15: Oh, please. Absolutely. You know what, Jim? God knows us. Like, God knew us before he formed us. So we are drawn to people who know us. If you want to have influence over your children, know them, because they will come to you. Otherwise, you're going to go to an AI chatbot because they believe the lie that they're known there. Mm. Know them. Talk their language. Welcome them into your world and allow them to be successful, and then acknowledge that they've pleased the Lord and that they've pleased you, and they're going to want to spend time with you. And that changes everything.
12: Yeah.
15: Grandparents, parents, older siblings, teachers can do this too. Sunday school teachers can do this too.
12: Well, I think as parents, we're busy and we can easily justify, I got a lot on my plate.
15: Absolutely.
12: But it really is kind of the core ingredient is loving and knowing your child. That's like job one.
15: Please.
12: For all of us.
15: Yes.
12: I'm singing
15: yes.
12: all your tunes.
15: You're doing such a great job. You know,
12: I feel compelled. I mean, I just want to be that dad.
15: I love that about both of you guys.
12: Yeah.
15: You know, and to like our children. Children tell me on a regular basis, you know, Dr. Kathy, they have to love me. They don't have a choice, you know, which is kind of true. But then they'll say, but I wish they would like me. And they feel liked when we hang out with them. They feel liked when we say, hey, do you want to shoot hoops? They feel liked when we say, hey, do you want to play checkers again? It was so much fun last night.
12: That's so good.
15: When we come in their direction, they feel valued. And that, again, that changes everything.
12: All right. Coming back to the list, word smart. It's first. You are a word person.
15: So
12: maybe that's why it's first. But describe word smart. And what is it?
15: Yeah. Word smart people think with words. So they read, write, speak, and listen. And the reason it's first is that it's what I call a school smart. It's not the most important smart. However, in traditional schooling and often in a Sunday school church setting, you know, what do? We read, write, speak, and listen. So these children who have been gifted by God with brain cells in that part of the brain are going to feel smarter than others, and school is a safer place for them to be.
12: Yeah.
15: So these are the readers, writers, speakers, and listeners. They're not afraid of, you know, writing papers. They're not afraid of reading out loud for the most part.
12: Yeah. No, I so appreciate that. You know, I'm thinking of how these psychological tests all kind of collide. And of course, you have a PhD, but I think it was the DISC test, you know, DISC.
15: Right.
12: And I think it was that one, but it described your approach. Like if you're a verbal person.
15: Mm-hmm.
12: So, I mean, one of the things that really caught my attention with that is said, when I'm under pressure, I can lean into verbal attack because I'm a verbal person.
15: Right.
12: Isn't it interesting how all these things kind of orbit the same truth of God's word. I mean, they're identifying the way God has created us and kind of the limitations we experience in this life with personality. Mm-hmm. We're all unique, mm-hmm. but we all kind of have core emotions like that. So a verbal person, one of the downsides of them is the way they fight their way out of a bag is by verbal attack, because right. that's my asset. That's my
15: right.
12: sword.
15: Right. You know what? We misbehave with our strengths.
12: Ooh, interesting.
15: Okay.
12: Yes.
15: Like, I think our weaknesses are, or for parents and grandparents who are listening, the children's weaknesses concern us and we're on our knees and we pray. I pray we do that. But their strengths drive us nuts because too much of a good thing isn't a good thing. You know, so too much talking, would you just go away? You know, and if I would have been raised that way, I wouldn't be here on the radio with you today. So we have to see that, oh, this is a strength to develop, not a problem to eliminate.
12: Yeah.
15: And that's a powerful choice that parents have.
12: You know, and it's hard to, I can remember being 5 years old. I said this last time we were together. And Penny, my mom's best friend, Penny Mitchell, and I remember she said to me, man, you've got diarrhea of the mouth. And it crushed me to where I just didn't talk the rest of the day. I thought, okay, that's a bad thing. I'm talking too much as a five-year-old. And I overcame it, and I didn't have to go to counseling for it. So I don't want to be too much on Penny. I was just talking too much. But speak to that general concept of a word-smart child
15: yeah.
12: who is going to be perceived as talking too much.
15: Exactly. And I mean, that was unnecessary for her to say it that way. I understand what she was trying to say. Like, I've taught parents to say that their ears are full. You know, my ears are full. Like, I can't handle
12: right,
15: this right
12: that's
15: now.
12: That's good. I
15: and
12: like
15: one little
12: that.
15: 5-year-old
12: it's
15: said,
12: a little nicer.
15: Yeah, but the 5-year-old said, well, Mom, just tip your head over and just knock the words will fall out. You know?
12: That's a word smart kid.
15: It is. You know?
12: Yeah.
15: But the point is that really for all of the 8, you know, anything well done, you know, is badly done. But those, again, I was a Chatty Cathy from the time I was about 3 years old. I loved a thesaurus when I was a kid. I was in children's
12: that was your favorite book,
15: it was.
12: It said.
15: I know. And
12: a thesaurus.
15: People think that that's crazy, but I was, even back then, interested in words. I've now written 9 books using a thesaurus. Childhood causes adulthood. Look who you've become and what you're doing. Today comes before tomorrow.
12: It's pretty funny.
15: And my parents, though, you know, they saw all the words in me as a strength to develop.
12: Mm.
15: So they taught my brother and myself to listen. They taught me to not overwhelm with words. Because you know what? Satan, if I can go here, guys, Satan wants our strengths for his kingdom. So those of us who are word smart, we can gossip, tease, mm-hmm. name call, demand the last word, impress with all that we know, lie and not get caught, and then Satan wins. If that would became my reputation, my ministry would be done. So to be the parent who challenges children with biblical character, to have respect for yourself and for others, and to have self-control, and so you learn to not speak even though you want to, and you learn to listen well. Otherwise, the gift that God's giving you, Ephesians 2:10, Psalm 139, becomes a liability.
12: Yeah.
15: And then parents say, don't, like this woman who called it out, and then you don't.
12: Yeah.
15: And then God loses, and you lose because you don't get the joy of serving through the gift that was chosen for you.
12: I must say, I think it only lasted an afternoon.
15: I mean, praise
12: that
15: God
12: I
15: that you overcame that. You know?
12: I overcame it quickly.
15: Yeah, praise
12: go
15: God.
12: Go right back to talking.
15: Yeah.
12: But again, it's that thing of being a good parent, a healthy parent, and knowing how to interact with your child.
14: This is Focus on the Family with Jim Daly, and our guest today is Dr. Kathy Cook, and we're covering some of the content in one of her books, called 8 Great Smarts, Discover and Nurture Your Child's Intelligences. 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
12: Kathy, the second smart you highlight is logic smart. Now, what person doesn't want to be known as logic smart?
15: Mm.
12: We all do, because it's so vaulted in the culture. Unlogical. I'm void of emotion.
15: Whoa.
12: This is Spock from Star Trek. I'm a walking computer. I'm so logical. But speak to that smart, and what does it look like?
15: Right. It's so fun. These are the people who think with questions, and they love it when things make sense. So they tend to gravitate toward math because math makes sense. Not everybody might agree, but it does.
12: It's logical.
15: You know, 2 + 2 is always 4.
12: Yeah.
15: And 22 + 22 is always 44. And logic smart children and adults tend to gravitate towards science because they love to discover truth. In fact, highly logical people would rather discover truth than be taught truth.
12: Oh, interesting.
15: So when you say to a kid, don't touch that, they're like, oh, what's going to happen? This is going to be so cool. And they touch it and complain, and then you yell because they touched it. But they were logical. Well, you wouldn't yell because you're a Christian. But, you know, the kids are like, no, I just had to know what would happen if I touched it. So logic smart kids love to discover truth. They love it when the world makes sense. They like probably science and math. They like discovering. So scripture's complex for them. And the fact that Jesus went to the cross for them, like, why would he have done that? Like, I didn't even know him or ask him to.
12: Right.
15: That's overwhelming. Spelling, you guys know that spelling isn't my strength. I still write books and I have an earned PhD, but the English language makes no sense. So for someone who's logic smart like I am, you know, the fact that the E at the end of the word doesn't make the first vowel long is somewhat overwhelming. Or my last name, spelled K-O-C-H, which we pronounce Cook, that's just bizarre, which is why I go by Dr. Kathy professionally.
12: Right. Yeah. Or knife.
15: And the only knife and, you know, quicksand is slow, by the way. I mean, the English language is bizarre. So logic smart children see that the reason that we might struggle with something is how we're smart.
12: Yeah.
15: So if you struggle with spelling, it might be because you're smart in a logic smart way and you get quickly irritated by that. And so it's not that you're dumb. You're actually smart in a particular way. And let me just add too, Jim, the only reason it's number two on the way that I present them in my book is that it also is a school smart. Because what do we do all day in school? We ask and answer questions. And science and math are, you know, obviously important disciplines.
12: Let me ask you this distinction with the logic smart child. When you start, you know, talking about little deeper things, depending upon their age, but the truth of God's word, mm-hmm. that he is truth. They would probably struggle a little bit with that concept, I would think. Like, how do we know that? I know 2 + 2 = 4.
15: Right.
12: But how do I know the Bible is true?
15: Exactly. Yeah, they're going to probably have more doubts. So
12: don't become irritated with the logic child. You need to think through how you're going to parent that differently.
15: Come on. I mean, what a compliment that they've admitted to you that they're confused. Like, yeah. If you're a Christ follower and the most important thing for you is that your children know, love, serve, glorify God, and they're confused, like, but they come to you, like, praise the Lord that they're safe with you. You know, Daddy, I don't understand. So you use cross-referencing and you look at the same concept in all four of the Gospels, and you have the children's pastor on speed dial, perhaps, you know, and you do what you can do to find out how you can explain truth to a 7-year-old, and you just hang in there. And you say, you know, son, there'll be a day when I believe you're going to understand in your spirit. Because, right, the Holy Spirit's role is to teach, convict, and comfort us. It's going to be really, really hard. I came to faith in Christ for wisdom. You know, most people come to faith in Christ for love. I'm an introvert from a really close family. Colossians 2:3 was my victory verse, that in Christ is hidden all wisdom and knowledge. My pastor, to God be the glory, figured out I wasn't looking for love. Now, once I trusted Christ, I knew the depth of his love. But that wasn't the appeal for me, because I thought I had enough. What I wanted was answers to my questions.
12: Right.
15: And he, praise God, didn't dismiss me, didn't slap my hand, but hung out with me and showed me that I was looking for the same God others were looking for, and I was coming to it with a different pathway. Yeah. And you might have a kid like that. So then you say, hey, God is wise. God knows all things. And hang out with him, and he'll teach you all things.
12: Yeah. You know, as a parent, you can sometimes not see clearly where the bent of your child might be in these 8 that we're talking about. Mm-hmm. I remember Trent, when he got his license, he actually waited till 17. Mm-hmm. And I remember I put the curfew on him. You know, if you're going to be out, you're home by midnight, because nothing good happens after midnight. This is how you know you have a logic-driven child. And he goes, do you have empirical data that supports that?
15: Did he really?
12: That's exactly what he said.
15: That's hysterical.
12: And I went, yeah, me. When I was 16, I shouldn't have stayed out after midnight. But isn't that true? I mean, that's an example of where you need to tune in.
15: Because
12: that's the filter in which he was, like, prove it to me.
15: Oh, that's so good.
12: Yeah, how do you know that?
15: Right. And then this is where we say, son, please trust me.
12: Yeah.
15: Like, I've lived longer than you and I know more than
12: and
15: you.
12: And he wasn't being a smart aleck.
15: No, it doesn't.
12: He was being
15: like he
12: a
15: was.
12: Scientist.
15: Yeah,
12: where'd you get that data?
15: Wow.
12: Isn't that funny?
15: Oh, it is.
12: But it's so true.
15: Can I ask a question, Jim? Uh-huh. Has that shown up in his whole life?
12: Oh, yeah, he's doing his master's in biochemistry right now.
15: Bingo. See, and if you would have handled that badly, he might have been afraid of questions and afraid of data even, and he wouldn't be doing what he's doing.
12: No, I mean, it's been fun to watch that whole logic thing develop.
15: Oh, that's so cool.
12: I mean, he's into all the logic.
15: Oh.
12: Yeah.
14: You talked in the book, related to the logic smart child, how it's important for us as parents to foster in them a respect for others and kind of a self-respect. Why is that important, and how do we do that practically?
15: Oh, thanks for asking that. So a respect for others matters greatly because, you know, maybe there's somebody who's not ready to handle that question or that answer, and we know that intuitively, so we don't put them in a position where they're going to feel dumb. Or maybe there's somebody we're with who's very logic smart like we are, and they want to figure it out on their own. So we let them discover it so they have that joy of getting the answer right before we gave the answer away. Self-respect is, you know, I know who I am, and I'm going to be that to the glory of God. So I'm going to search for truth, and I'm going to search for answers, and I'm going to be, you know, excited that God made me this way without being prideful. Those would be some of the quick answers. I think respect for others, because we live in community. Respect for myself so that I use the strengths for good and not bad. You know, John, logic smart people can either blow up a chem lab or they can prevent the chem lab from being blown up. Mm-hmm. Logic smart people can solve problems, but I know they can also create problems for other people to solve. And that's a very fine line. And when parents ask their children to be smart with their smarts, they're going to grow into that life. You teach character through the scripture, through the model of your life, and through the words that you teach, and through correcting. We have to say to our children, that was sin. I'm so disappointed in your choice. We have to call it out and say, here's a better way for you to have handled that.
12: Yeah, that's so good. I want to ask you this one. I actually did a wedding the other day.
15: Cool.
12: And officiated it. I think I've done four here in Colorado.
15: Oh, that's such an honor.
12: It was an honor. And the groom's father came up to me, and I was complimenting him on his son. He's just a great guy. You know, you could see it. And he said, well, my pastor taught me to raise character, not to raise characters.
15: Whoa, I love
12: anyway, what a great line, yeah. You know, to raise
15: that.
12: Character. And that's my question. When you're looking at all these smarts, and as a parent, you're trying to develop their character as well. Is that unique when you look at the smarts and how you go about developing character? Because character sounds pretty set, that you're truthful, that you're loving, that you're kind, that you hopefully are developing the heart of God as you're growing up.
15: Right.
12: And as a parent, you want to see that. Is that different with the logic kid and the word smart kid? And how
15: it
12: do
15: can
12: we,
15: be.
12: How do we, yeah, so speak to that.
15: No, that's really a good question. So if I was raising a word smart child, I would speak the truth. And I might sit down, you know, go for a, you know, a donut date, maybe go for a, just go out and talk and walk in the park and talk it out and
12: yeah.
15: explain it and define it.
12: And don't
15: it.
12: Be short of patience with doing that.
15: Right.
12: That's the point.
15: Right.
12: You got to know your child needs to hear this from you and interact
15: right.
12: with you this way.
15: Right.
12: Because we can be kind of like, can we get this done? It's 5 minutes.
15: Oh, totally. But you know what, you guys? Character is the hardest thing we'll ever teach.
12: Yeah.
15: Because it goes against the sin nature. So we have to hang in there. And when you know the smarts, you know how to teach. So with logic smart, questions and answers, cause effect. If you said that, what do you think would happen?
12: Yeah.
15: You know, if you stole that donut and you did get away with it and you ate it before anyone knew that you had done it, how do you think you'd feel? So would you really want to do that?
12: Right.
15: If somebody is picture smart, you would help them maybe draw the best answer, et cetera. So I do think the smarts give us specific language through which we can embrace our kids, which makes it just easier. And it also helps us
12: yeah.
15: figure out who we are.
12: Yeah.
15: So we're modeling to be good,
12: yeah.
15: if you will.
12: Picture smart, you mentioned it. Let's
15: yeah.
12: cover that one as well. What is
15: yeah.
12: picture smart? So we have word smart, we have logic smart, now we have
15: yeah.
12: picture smart.
15: Right. And now the order doesn't matter. Those were the first two because of the school connection. Picture smart kids and adults think with visuals in their mind. They have a vivid imagination usually. If I say that, you know, there's a duck in the lake, they can see it before they can actually see the duck in the lake. They think with their eyes. And they also think with the pictures on paper. They'll doodle and they'll draw and they'll turn the page and see the picture before they see the words on the page. They might remember how something looks by the shape and the design and by the color. So they're interested in art. They're interested in creativity and design. History is probably one of their strengths because they remember what they're reading. They see what they're reading.
12: Mm.
15: Bible also. In fact, these are the children who tell me they know what God looks like because they've seen him when they pray, which is beautiful.
12: Yeah. It's so good, though. Yeah, you just have to have that imagination as a parent, which is great to think about how you communicate with each child.
15: And to remember, Jim, that they're not created in our image.
12: Oh.
15: They're created in God's. Really,
12: ooh,
15: like as an example.
12: That kind of hurt.
15: Well,
12: I don't know why I felt that knife, but I did.
15: And they will become much like you because you're
12: yeah.
15: influencing them. But as an example, I'm not very picture smart. So if I had a daughter, you know, mommy, God showed me what to do. I'd be like, no, he doesn't do that.
12: Yeah.
15: Well, he doesn't do it for me because I'm word smart and logic smart. So God communicates to me through the written word and through the voice, if you will, in the scripture. But yeah, if I had a kid and that kid was picture smart, that would be because God has a sense of humor and he would want me to develop an ability I don't naturally have. And then I would say to my kid, tell me what God showed you.
12: So let's say, and I'm sure genetics can play into this, but I'm thinking of the engineer and the accountant, mom and dad.
15: Yes.
12: And they have the picture smart kid.
15: Right.
12: I mean, you've got to think about, how do I relate to this kid who's thinking in pictures and I think in numbers?
15: Yeah.
12: What's some advice for that parent to be able to communicate with that picture smart kid you're coming from that background?
15: Right. Really compassionate question. First, we can remember we have all eight. We have the capacity for all eight. We usually have a few that are stronger and a few that we don't use easily. But these parents do have the picture smart ability. In fact, engineering is picture smart. Oh. My dad was a gifted engineer and he could hang a picture above the couch exactly in the middle without measuring. Like a centimeter off.
12: No. Gene told me that's impossible.
15: No. With the right kind of mind, it's possible. And his particular job as an engineer was very much based on the picture smart part of his mind. So I would want parents to not assume they can't relate. And then we say to our kid, hey, explain that longer. Give me more information so I can relate to what it is that you're struggling with, or that I can relate to the joy that you're expressing, because I don't see the world the way you see it. Yeah. God's made you uniquely beautiful for our family. Tell me more.
12: Yeah, that's so good. Kathy, we're going to come back next time and cover more of the eight. So let's do that. Today's been great.
15: Thanks.
12: Been insightful. Mm-hmm. I hope you're connected with it. I'm certainly connected with the content. And I appreciate it. Thanks for all the research. Man, the fact that you did a PhD in this so you could be here now talking about it, that's awesome.
15: Thank you.
12: And it's a wonderful resource that you've created, Eight Great Smarts. And this is something you need. And if you can make a gift of any amount, if you could do it monthly, that helps us tremendously, a one-time gift as well. But send it, and we'll send you a copy of the book as our way of saying thank you.
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12: You know, John, it's so important for people to understand the mechanism of what we're talking about. You know, people send a check to Focus on the Family. It's done. And I'll meet some of those folks, obviously, when I'm on the road traveling, and I'll express my thanks to them. But I want this testimony to be yours, because you're helping Focus do the work. I mean, we're here doing the hands and feet of it, but you make it happen. Let me read this to you. It was a note from Kim, and she was going through some difficulties in her marriage, and this is what she wrote. Thanks to your resources, encouragement, and biblical teaching, our marriage is growing stronger every day. Mm. I'm deeply grateful for how Focus on the Family, let me just say, you have supported us on this journey. I also recommend your shows to friends who could benefit from the wisdom and encouragement you provide. I'm honored to be a monthly supporter of your ministry, helping marriages, strengthening families, standing for adoption, protecting the unborn, and supporting those in abusive situations. Your ministry, our ministry, has truly made a lasting difference in my life and marriage.
15: Beautiful.
12: Isn't that great?
15: Beautiful.
12: I mean, and thank the Lord for Kim, who caught it and actually is now kind of paying it forward, right? And making sure other people can benefit from the resources here at Focus. Okay, Dr. Kathy, we'll come back next time and keep it rolling. Can we do it?
15: Let's do it, for sure.
12: Okay.
14: 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And thanks for listening to today's episode of Focus on the Family with Jim Daly. 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
2: 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So part two tomorrow on the August 14th Friday edition, Focus on the Family. Good stuff. It's David James, Big Wave Dave. Hi, KKLA family. Good afternoon to you. Almost. We're into lunchtime here, and we're in the 90s, some triple digits on the board. There may be some thunderstorms in the higher elevations as well. It was interesting to see how they tried to interfere with nature with Jackie and the bald eagle up at Big Bear. I find it interesting. A lot of people say, oh, we're going to help nature, but then you go in and you interrupt with nature, and it's just sad. Jackie passed, but I don't know if they should have done everything they were doing. Take her out of the environment she's in up at Big Bear and, I don't know, lunchtime, next. I have an issue with that, I think.
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20: God's goodness is meant to lead us to repentance. Let me read that verse again. Or do you despise, look down on, the riches of his goodness, his kindness, not knowing, not understanding that the goodness of God leads to repentance? What's interesting about the word knowing, agapo, comes from the word for knowledge. The A in front of it means without experience. You've never experienced the goodness of God. If you could just experience it, then you would understand. So what's repentance? Because forgiveness is not exactly the same word today that it was then. It means to release, to let go.

0: This is Growing Grace, and we're so glad you could be a part of today's study. Pastor Ed Ray is leading us through Romans. We head back to chapter 2 today. This chapter contains a strong warning about the Lord's judgment. It brings it into sharp focus, you might say, and has us consider whether or not we view God the right way. God is patient and kind, there's no doubt about that. There's a right and a wrong way to respond to that kindness and goodness, though. The right way can be summed up in the word repentance. Here's Pastor Ed.
1: We're here this morning because of his kindness. So it's meant to lead us to repentance. How so? Well, since all have sinned and the wages of sin is death, well, then every time a person is given extra time is an act of kindness from God. And it's supposed to lead us, not drive us. God doesn't drive us to repentance. He leads us gently, like a shepherd. It's supposed to lead us to this wonderful word that we try to avoid, but it actually is a gift from it. It's called repentance. Now, when we think about repentance, at least when the church I grew up in, it means sorrows and tears and try and really convince God how sorry you are. That's not what the word means. The word means turn around 180 degrees. Have a change of direction. It happened to me in my life years ago. And I was living life in the fast lane, a musician and far away from God. And when God touched my life, all of a sudden, my taste for all that was taken from me. And I find myself trying to follow him, trying to do it right. So we could spend a long time on the importance of this truth right here. But it begins with you believing that God is kind, that you believe that God loves you, that you believe that his whole desire is for you to come into eternity with him, and he's not trying to slap our hand all the time. He's not trying to make us feel misery, take away all our fun, or any of those other crazy thoughts that come from the pit of hell. Now, we're going to go into a more difficult area to understand. I'm not going to spend much time in it. I'm trying to go fast, but it is all based upon this concept of people who are acting like they're so holy, but in fact, they have a secret life that nobody knows except God, verse 5. But in accordance with your hardness and your impenitent heart, you are treasuring up for yourself wrath in the day of wrath and revelation of the righteous judgment of God. That doesn't sound very good. You're treasuring something up. What are you treasuring up? Where's your treasure? Is your treasure here on planet Earth? Is it things? And it reminds me of, I went on a tour up in San Francisco years ago, maybe some of you have been on it, Van Ness Street, right in the middle of town. And they tell a story on that tour of a man in the 1890s who was working for Wells Fargo, the bank right there on Van Ness Street. He decided that he was a teller, that he was going to start stealing money, but he was going to cover it really well. And so he began to steal one silver dollar every week. And he would take the silver dollar and cook the books so it couldn't be seen very easily. And he would take it home and he would hide it in his attic. And he did that every week for months. And then it turned into years. And finally, after a few years, he didn't show up for work one morning. And so late in the morning, they sent someone over to his house. He lived just a half a block away to see if he was okay. Well, they checked it. The door was open, so they went in. And he's in his bed, dead as a doornail, because he had stored the $1 silver pieces above his head in the attic and had finally gotten to 200 pounds, crashed through the roof and crushed his skull. Wasn't that a beautiful story, Pastor? Thank you so much. But it's the illustration I thought of. When they talk about storing up for yourself, that's exactly what the guy did while he slept. Whew. Verse 6. Who will render to each every person according to his deeds. Now, salvation is not based upon works. It's not based upon performance. God does not look at us that way. But when a man or a woman surrenders their life to God, he begins to change them from the inside. That's the new covenant. I'll take out your heart of stone. I'll put in a heart of flesh. God speaking. I will put my Holy Spirit within you. And I will write my law of love on your heart, that you will love God with your whole heart, soul, mind, and strength, and love your neighbor as yourself. And lastly, I will cause you to walk in my ways. That's recorded in both Jeremiah and Ezekiel, that would come. That's the time we're living in. God changes us from the inside and changes our desires, our want to. That's the most beautiful thing about the new covenant. We're in the New Testament, not in the Old Testament. That's a whole bunch of rules and regulations. But the result of a changed heart is your actions start changing. Your deeds start changing. Verse 7, eternal life to those who be patient, by patient continuance, in doing good, seek for glory, honor, and immortality. Seeking God, a relationship with Him. God is interested in our heart. He's much more interested in our heart than He is in our external actions. Verse 8, but to those who are self-seeking, using people and loving things, and do not obey the truth, but obey unrighteousness, indignation, and wrath. It's a run-on sentence unless you stop at verse 9. Tribulation and anguish, difficulties, frustration on every soul of man who does evil. You will not be happy if you keep running from God. And then he says something that sounds strange to ears. Of the Jew first and also of the Greek. It doesn't matter. The basis of judgment is not based upon whether you are Jewish or you are a Gentile, whether you are outwardly moral and inwardly amoral. God deals with the Jew first because they received the law centuries ago. So they will be the first to receive God's judgment at this great white throne judgment I was trying to describe. Verse 10. But glory, honor, and peace to everyone who works what is good, to the Jew first and also to the Greek. Wait a minute, Pastor. Works? What's with this work thing? The deeds that you do after you surrender to God are stored up in heaven. Where's your treasure? Is it here? Or are you sending it ahead to eternity? 11. For there's no partiality with God. The same standard of judgment for every person, whether they're male or female, Jew or Gentile, rich or poor, clergy or laity, educated, uneducated. It doesn't matter. Everybody falls under the same standard. What did you do with Jesus Christ and his death for you? Verse 12. For as many as have sinned without the law, without having 613 commandments, not Jews, will also perish without law. And as many as sins in the law will be judged by the law. What in the world is he talking about? God is about to say that you and I have a conscience. No matter where we were born, what kind of a background we come from, no matter what kind of parents we had, teachers, church, no church, it doesn't matter. Now, if you are an anthropologist, you will say, Pastor, you're wrong. That's imposed by the culture. And I say, no, you're wrong, and I have some proofs for it. So the study of societies, anthropology, I heard the world's renowned anthropologist, my first year in college, I'm going to date myself, but it's 1980, and her name was Margaret Meads, brilliant lady. And I listened to her talk, and I knew there was something wrong. But at the time, I couldn't put my finger on it because she had written a book called The Noble Savage. You may not have even heard of the book or read it, but it changed the way our society thinks about conscience. She went to Pagong Pango in the South Pacific, and she studied a group of people that were said to be the happiest people on the earth. The weather's absolutely phenomenal. We got palm trees blowing in the wind, and there's mango trees and all different kinds of guava fruit. You just live there and enjoy life. So she went there to find this perfect people. And she took all kinds of notes. She had secretaries with her. And she interviewed natives on the Pago Pago Islands. And they figured out that she was going to give them money no matter what they said. So that she'd do an interview, they write it all down, they'd get some money that was useful to them. Long story short, it turns out they were lying to her just because they thought it was funny. Hey, you know, we don't have any rules here. You just go out and pick the fruit off the trees and share it with people around you because we're supposed to be loving. And she said, I knew it. It wasn't those Christians. It's not the law. It's not the Jews. These people do it naturally. Next day they'd come back. Where's my money? Took the money and say, yeah, and we don't have any marriage here. We just sleep with one another, whoever we want for the day. Here's your money. Okay, and they go on. And they're snowing this lady. She's brilliant, but she doesn't speak the language. And she wrote this book, The Noble Savage, and everybody said, see, the savages are noble, they're loving, they just naturally come that way. 1980, the translator turns over and says, she's dead, Margaret Mead. He says, I'm sorry, I overheard them plotting the next thing they're going to do. What do we tell her tomorrow? Well, tell her that the sky is green on the 7th of the month. And that's okay. She's going to give us money no matter. We're running out of things to tell her, so they're making stuff up. If you take an anthropology course today in any university in this area, they will quote Margaret Mead, the noble savage. I have a daughter who is an anthropologist, so I know about this stuff. God says, not so. Every person is born with a conscience, and I'll show it to you here in just a minute.
0: That's Pastor Ed Ray on Grow in Grace, and he's in Romans chapter 2 today. Stay tuned after the message, and I'll tell you how to get a copy of Max Lucado's excellent book, Begin Again. First, let's hear the rest of Pastor Ed's message. God leads us to repentance.
1: The savages are noble, they're loving, they just naturally come that way. 1980, the translator turns over and says, she's dead, Margaret Mead. He says, I'm sorry, I overheard them plotting the next thing they're going to do. What do we tell her tomorrow? Well, tell her that the sky is green on the 7th of the month. And that's okay. She's going to give us money no matter. We're running out of things to tell her, so they're making stuff up. If you take an anthropology course today in any university in this area, they will quote Margaret Mead, the noble savage. I have a daughter who is an anthropologist, so I know about this stuff. God says, not so. Every person is born with a conscience, and I'll show it to you here in just a minute. Verse 16, in the day when God will judge the secrets of men in Jesus Christ according to his gospel. So that's where this whole thing is going. What's your proof, Pastor? I'm glad you asked. Those of you, probably many of you, were here when the Peace Child author, Don Richardson, spoke. Don is a brilliant guy. He just passed away a few months ago. We became friends over the years. He wrote a brilliant author.

just in the last 20 years or so. Okay, so he's there with his children, and they're living with one tribe that are cannibals. And he didn't know it, but he moved in with a tribe that's at war with another tribe just across the island. And somebody from that tribe had invited the tribe he was with over for dinner, if you get my meaning. And that set off this war. And so they're warring back and forth, killing people and taking them home for dinner and all that. So he gets there in the middle of this war, and it's so bloody that they decide, we need a peace. We need to go do a negotiation. So he goes as a translator, and there's these two rows, he said, that went all the way through a valley, more than 100 feet long, of warriors from the other tribe. I mean, we're talking blowguns and spears with poison on the point and bows and arrows. And so he's watching all this, two lines of them. And then the king, the chief from the tribe that he's staying with, shows up with a newborn baby boy, his own son. And he takes the little boy and he walks down between these rows of warriors from the other tribe. And as he's almost to the end, at the end, the king steps out from the other tribe. And Don leans over to his translator and says, are they going to kill the baby and eat it? And the guy said, oh, no, no, no, no, no. That's not what this is about at all. Don had been trying to come up with a Sahwe word that he couldn't find for redemption and forgiveness. They didn't seem to have anything in their culture that he could use to translate the Bible. And he tried to preach on it several times, and nobody understood what he was trying to get to. So as they watched this baby go down, the translator said, no, they're not going to eat the kid. That's the peace child. Okay, what's a peace child? As long as that baby stays alive, then there will be peace between these two warring tribes. If that baby dies by another person's hand or illness or anything else, the peace is off and they start having lunch again. He said, that's it. The following Sunday, he's speaking to most of the tribe, and he gets to the altar call, and he says, God sent his son. His name was Jesus Christ. And Jesus is the peace child. And he said, they all went, oh, the peace child who is there to keep us honest with each other. And one of them says to him, and he wasn't prepared for this question, he said, well, what happened to the peace child? And Don says, we killed him. And when he said, the whole room, every warrior stood up, put their hands in the air and said, no, no, tell us that's not true. You killed the peace child, you idiot. And Don explained to them the death of the peace child allowed each one of them and every other person on the planet to surrender to him salvation for eternity. Now, they had a code of honor that nobody taught them. They were as far from being Christians as you possibly could be. They knew that it was wrong to eat your neighbor. You're supposed to love your neighbor. So, God's goodness is meant to lead us to repentance. Let me read that verse again. Or do you despise, look down on, want to ignore the riches of his goodness, his kindness, his forbearance, holding off, his patience and his long suffering, not knowing, not understanding that the goodness of God leads to repentance. What's interesting about the word knowing, agapo, comes from the word for knowledge, and the A in front of it means without experience. You've never experienced the goodness of God. If you could just experience it, then you would understand. So what's repentance? Because forgiveness is not exactly the same word today that it was then. It means to release,
to let

0: ago, you remember in Luke chapter 11, that Peter is fishing, and they come back, and they're cleaning their nets, and Jesus walks in and says, how is fishing? He says, it was horrible. He labored all night, didn't catch a thing. The first honest fisherman ever in the world. And Jesus said, take me out in the boat. They said, Master, we've been out all night, but at your word, we'll go. And they go out. Jesus said, throw your net over the side. No, no, on this side. And you know the story. He throws the net out, and the fish come from every direction, fill up the net. It is a net-breaking catch. They can't pick it up into the ship. It's so full. And they call their buddies over with their ship so they could get all this these fish in. Peter looks at the fish, and then he looks at Jesus, and he goes to his knees. He said, depart from me, Lord, for I am a sinful man. The kindness of God filling those nets led Peter to repentance. He saw the heart of God. God was giving him something good to break through to him, that God is good and he wants relationship with us. Close with this. I was reading a Washington Post article about presidential pardons. Executive clemency, they call it. So an exemption of punishment. What's interesting about it is it can't be reversed. It's irrevocable. An exemption from punishment. Any American who's in prison can write a letter to the president and ask to be pardoned. Anyone, anywhere. So President Obama received more than 6,700 requests for a pardon. And he granted 212 of them. Then he granted some commutations, which just means a shorter sentence. Former President George W. Bush, during his 8 years in office, received 2,489 pardon requests. He granted 77. Joe Biden, former president, pardoned 8,064. President Donald Trump, in his first and so far in the second presidency, to the present, to today, 1,700. By contrast to that, we serve a God who is, according to Ephesians 2:4, rich in mercy, graciously pardons anyone who asks because of Jesus' sacrifice, because Jesus paid the price of redemption, buying back for us. Do you need a pardon this morning? An exemption from punishment that can't be reversed? Then go to the King of Kings.
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0: 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It's noon hour, Thursday, August 3rd. Oh, man, today's third day. I forgot to put my... Today's my trash day. Forgot to put those... I need to... My bride, Claire, you know, you know how we have... We have our jobs as husbands, wives. We have our, you know, we have our lane. We care for our family. Mine is making sure the bins are out. I failed. I'm going to have to call Claire and have her, have her put those out. No, actually, you know what? I missed it because trash picked up in the morning. There you go. 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
12: Coming up today, Pastor Greg Laurie points out how the Lord is looking for honesty. He's looking for those with pure hearts.
11: A hypocrite is a person who is putting on a performance. They're playing a role. They're hiding behind a mask, and God doesn't like it when you do that. Better to be an honest sinner than a lying saint or hypocrite.

0: hide behind a facade, a false front, trying to pretend we're someone we're not. We're not fooling God, right? He knows who we really are. In fact, He knows us better than we know ourselves. Well, today on A New Beginning, Pastor Greg Laurie points out the peril of living an imitation life. It's a disappointment to the Lord, and our act may not be believable to those around us either. It's a good opportunity for a reset and to live a life of transparent honesty going forward.
1: The title of my message today is Honest to God. On Halloween, you know, maybe you put on a costume, maybe you put on a mask, and you pretend to be something that you are not. That's what I want to talk about. And my message today that I'm calling Honest to God is you don't want to be a hypocrite. And a technical definition of a hypocrite is it's someone who's playing a part. Someone who is effectively an actor. They're presenting an image that is not really them, and they want you to believe that they are this person. And in context, this would be a person pretending to be a Christian. It is actually not a Christian at all. Now, let's be honest. One of the things that keeps non-believers away is hypocrisy in the church, right? How many of you have heard some non-believers say, well, the reason I don't go to church is there are too many hypocrites there. Have you heard that one? Yeah, we have all heard it. What are you going to say? No, come to our church. It's hypocrite free. That's impossible. I sometimes say to people, well, if you find a perfect church and there's no hypocrites in it, please don't join it because you'll ruin it, right? We are imperfect people serving a perfect God. And if we're honest, we all have moments of hypocrisy. But sometimes this is used as an excuse that non-believers offer as to why they will not become Christians. I was at a Harley dealership a while ago, and some guy, I was talking to him about the Lord, and he said, well, yeah, what about all the different religions that are out there? How can one belief be true and the others not be true? And at that moment, a really loud Harley rode by with super loud pipes. I said, you hear that? That is the sound of a genuine Harley Davidson motorcycle. And he said, yeah, that's right. And I said, and there's a lot of imitations out there on the road, but there's only one Harley. And I have to say, riding a Harley myself, when you see someone coming on the other side of the road toward you, if you ride a Harley, you do this little sideways wave. If you're a rider, you know what I'm talking about. You kind of ride, you just kind of go, hey, like that. But if they're on another kind of motorcycle, you don't acknowledge them. Okay, it's kind of an elitist thing because we think we're cool when we're not, but whatever. But my point was, just because there's imitations doesn't mean there is not a genuine, and in fact, the very existence of all the imitations shows there has to be the real one there somewhere. So here's the devil's thinking. He knows there's the genuine Savior, Jesus Christ. He knows it's through Christ that people come to God. Therefore, he effectively floods the market with cheap imitations to distract and divert people from the real thing. But let's understand what a hypocrite really is. A hypocrite is not a Christian who's following Christ and slips up. Because of people appoint an accusing finger. You just got angry. You exceeded the speed limit while you were driving. You were unkind. You didn't do this exactly right. And we all have moments where we don't live up to the standards we have in Scripture and the faith that we have. But that happens. But that's not hypocrisy. That is, well, humanity. We're all going to fall short. But the difference between a person who falls short and admits it and is sorry for it and tries to do better and a person who's playing a role is one is trying, one is walking with the Lord, the other isn't walking with the Lord at all. Look, we're all going to fall short in some way, shape, or form. The fact is, the further we go in the Christian life, the more we realize we need to grow. And so here is the difference. A hypocrite is a person who is putting on a performance. They're playing a role. They're hiding behind a mask. And really, they're not a believer at all. And ironically, Hypocrites are often the most critical people of all. It doesn't surprise me when I find a hypercritical person turn out to be guilty of sins that are far worse than the sins they're criticizing in other people's lives. I bring this up because we're going to look at a very interesting couple in the Bible, Ananias and Sapphira. They were two hypocrites who found out the hard way that you can't pull the wool over God's eyes. Now, here's the thing to remember. Jesus saved his most scathing words, not for sinners, but for hypocrites. He saved his most scathing words for the Pharisees. Now, being a Pharisee was not in and of itself a bad thing. A Pharisee could be a very devout man. He could be a man who really sought to know God by memorizing the scripture and living by the standards he lived by. But unfortunately, many of the Pharisees had no interest in God at all. And for them, it was more about theater. And Jesus was very critical of them, calling them whitewashed tombs, which means you look good on the outside, but you're dead in the inside. In contrast, with sinners, Jesus was incredibly compassionate. Take the woman caught in the act of adultery as an example. The Pharisees grabbed her, threw her before Jesus, not because they cared about the law or what was right or wrong. They just wanted to put him to a test that hopefully he would fail. They throw her down at the feet of Christ. They say, the law says this woman should be put to death. What do you say? Jesus looks around at these creepy, self-righteous, arrogant hypocrites. And we read that he stoops down and writes in the sand, stands up, writes in the sand again. Then he looks at them and says, let him that is among you without sin cast the first stone. And the Bible says they left from the eldest to the youngest. Now he looks at this woman who actually was guilty of this sin. And he says, woman, where are your accusers? She says, I have none, Lord. It's interesting, the very word that he used for woman is a term of respect. It's almost as though he called her ma'am or lady. I don't know if she'd ever been called that before. But he said, ma'am, lady, woman, where are your accusers? Showing that he didn't just see her for what she was. He saw her for what she could become. Yeah, at that moment, she was an immoral woman caught in the act. But he saw that she could become a woman of God. Woman, lady, ma'am, where are your accusers? I have none, Lord. Then go and sin no more. And we see this over and over again. He's loving and patient and compassionate with sinners, even being called the friend of sinners, but very quick to deal with self-righteous hypocrites. Listen to this. Better to be an honest sinner than a lying saint.
0: Pastor Greg Laurie will have the second half of his message in just a moment. We really enjoy hearing when people appreciate Pastor Greg's messages.
2: I just wanted to let Greg know that he has inspired my life. I feel like he's an older brother, and he's given me so much hope and love through the Word of Christ. I just retired as a law enforcement after 41 years, and thank you for everything you do in bringing the Word of Christ to the lost and to the needy. Take care.
0: It's a blessing to know that listeners are hearing these messages and God is using His Word to touch hearts. How have Pastor Greg's studies impacted your life? Would you let him know? Send an email to greg@harvest.org. Well, today, Pastor Greg is presenting a study of the sin of Ananias and Sapphira in a message called Honest to God. Let's listen.
1: So here we come now to the story of how the devil changes his approach. At first, he attacked the church outwardly, and that blew up in his face. Instead of weakening the church, it strengthened the church. So now he comes in a different way. First, he came like a lion. Now he's going to come like a serpent, just like he came to Eve in the Garden of Eden, slithering in. That's how the devil often works. He'll attack you on the outside, and you're fighting him here, but you might be letting him in somewhere else. So let's get the backdrop of the story. Barnabas is seen giving a gift to the church for the use of ministry. This was voluntary. He didn't have to do it, but he wanted to do it. And other members in the church did the same thing. They were sort of pitching in and helping out because some believers, because of persecution, were losing their employment. They needed help, so the church was pooling their resources. It wasn't forced on them by the government. It was voluntarily done by members of the church, of the congregation. But so Ananias and Sapphira see this, and they think, wow, look at how the people appreciate this. We want to be seen as virtuous people, too. So this is what happens next. And one of the most shocking stories in the Bible, quite candidly. Acts chapter 5, starting in verse 1. I'm reading from the New Living Translation. There was a man named Ananias, who with his wife Sapphira sold some property. He brought part of the property to the apostles, but claimed it was the full amount. His wife agreed to this deception. Underline that, this deception. Then Peter said, Ananias, why has Satan filled your heart? You lied to the Holy Spirit, and you kept some of the money for yourself. This property was yours to sell or not sell, as you wish or not. And after selling it, the money was yours to keep or to give away. Why would you do a thing like this? You're not lying to us, you're lying to God. And as soon as Ananias heard these words, he fell to the ground and died. And everyone who heard about it was terrified. Well, then some young men wrapped him in a sheet, took him out and buried him. About 3 hours later, his wife comes in, not knowing what had happened. Peter asks her, what was this price you and your husband received for the land? She said, yeah, that was the price. Peter said, how could the two of you even think of doing a thing like this, conspiring together to test the Spirit of the Lord? Just outside that door are the young men who buried your husband, and they'll carry you out too. And instantly, she fell to the floor and died, and the young men saw she was dead, and they carried her out and buried her beside her husband. And great fear gripped the entire church and all the others who heard what happened. We'll stop there. How's that for a story? Wow. Why did God deal so severely with these two people? Because they committed a specific sin against the Spirit that still can be committed today. They lied to the Spirit of God. Verse 4, you've not lied to men, but to God. Their sin was they lied to the Holy Spirit. The Holy Spirit is a member of the Trinity, Father, Son, and Holy Spirit. The Holy Spirit has a will. The Holy Spirit has a personality. The Holy Spirit can be specifically sinned against. There are specific sins identified in the Bible that can be committed against the Holy Spirit. For instance, you can insult the Spirit. You can resist the Spirit. You can lie to the Spirit, as the story here shows, and you can blaspheme the Spirit. So what is this about? Again, Ananias and Sapphira were hypocrites. They were playing a part. They were pretending to be something that they were not. They wanted people to think they were really devoted to God when they weren't. Now, before we criticize them, let's just ask ourselves this question. Have we ever done anything like this? The answer is yes. Here's how. You know, we put on a performance. Maybe there's a prayer meeting and it's our turn to pray and we hog the prayer. You ever pray with people like that? They just pray forever, forever. And it's a very flowery prayer. Because what are they doing? They want to impress you, right? Oh, our Father, we thank Thee today. And I thank You, Lord, as I was studying Your Word for 3 hours, how You spoke to my heart. And then, Lord, as I was actually leading people to Christ on the way over here, 6 or 7, as I recall. But, Lord, what is that all about? You're talking more about You than the Lord. And so this is the thing. We can do the same thing. In fact, Jesus called out the Pharisees in Matthew 6. In a modern translation, He says, be especially careful when you're trying to be good so you don't make a performance out of it. It might be good theater, but the God who made you will not be applauding. Don't pray for theater. Don't worship for theater. You know, some people always say, I'm going to really just, you know, sing louder and lift my hands higher. And that's all good. We want that. But don't do it in a way where you're drawing unnecessary attention to yourself. Sometimes people will pretend to be a Christian when it works to their benefit. Maybe you're a Christian girl and some guy comes up and says, hey, I'd like to take you out for dinner. And you say, well, I don't want to be involved with anyone who's not a Christian. Are you a Christian? And he says, yeah. Hallelujah. Even the way he said it was kind of creepy. It's like, huh? Doesn't the Bible say something about greeting one another with a holy kiss? So come here, hold on. That guy might be lying to your face, right? Or maybe when you go to buy a vehicle, a number of years ago, I was looking at some truck and the car dealer was cussing up a blue streak, all this profanity. And then he says, so tell me, what's your name, Greg? Yeah. What do you do for a living? I'm a pastor. All of a sudden it's like, hallelujah. Praise the Lord, brother. I'm like, give me a break. Just be an honest sinner, not a lying car dealer. Sometimes when someone's running for office, and they want to get the evangelical vote, all of a sudden there's the little religious rhetoric in their speeches, and they show up at church and they want to be noticed, and hey, everybody look, yeah, here I am. So be careful to not put on a performance. God doesn't like it when you do that. Again, let me emphasize, better to be an honest sinner than a lying saint. So don't put this show on. That's what Ananias and Sapphira were doing. They were pretending to be something they were not.

0: Pastor Greg Laurie, urging lifestyles of transparent honesty as we walk with the Lord. Good insight today here on A New Beginning. When we're pretending to be a believer, most people can see right through that. And God can always see right through that. How is your relationship with the Lord? Have you ever come to Him and asked Him to forgive you of your sins? Have you decided to follow Him? Pastor Greg, what would you say to the person listening who is not sure if they've ever come to the Lord and asked Him to be their Savior?
1: Yes, I think they need to make this commitment to Christ. Here's what the Bible says. Whoever will call upon the name of the Lord will be saved. So you need to reach out to God. Not just think about it. Not just say, one of these days I would like to. Just do it. In fact, you can do it right now. You say, well, how do I call out to the name of the Lord? You do it through prayer. God is just a prayer away. How about if I lead you in a prayer? And you could pray this prayer after me. You can pray it out loud if you like. You can pray it quietly in your heart. But direct this prayer toward God, and you could pray it after me right now. You ready? Pray this after me. Lord Jesus, I know that I'm a sinner, but I know that you're the Savior, and I want a relationship with you. So as your word says, I'm calling on the name of the Lord. I'm asking you to save me from my sin, and I'm asking that we begin a new relationship today. Thank you for loving me and sending your son Jesus to die on the cross for my sin and then raising him from the dead. I now put my faith and trust in Jesus Christ, and I ask this in Jesus' name. Amen.
0: Amen. 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You know, Pastor Greg, there are times when we have the privilege of praying with someone to accept Christ.
1: Yes.
0: And when that happens, you know, we really want to give them something to follow up.
1: Yeah.
0: And obviously, a Bible is a great option, the best option. And you have a new book, What Every Growing Christian Needs to Know. It kind of sounds like that would be a great introduction to the Christian life.
1: Yeah, I think so, Dave. I think it'd be very helpful because, you know, you wonder, where do I go now? You know, when I became a Christian at the age of 17, no one gave me anything. They didn't give me a Bible. They didn't say, Greg, you need to start going to church now. And the school bell rang because it happened on my high school campus, and I literally had no idea what to do next. And thank God a guy I didn't know from Adam's house cat, and I don't know that Adam had a house cat, but it's an expression. Anyway, this guy named Mark comes up to me. He introduces himself. He takes me to church, and effectively he started to disciple me. That was so important. But I want to help other people sort of be like Mark was to me. And this is a resource you could put in the hands of a new believer. In fact, you could go through it with them and it would be helpful to you as well. You could break things down and explain it. You could start a little small group and invite new believers over to it. But this is something that will be a blessing to them because, you know, when I read a book, I'm not trying to impress anyone, Dave. I'm not some prolific author. I speak in a very plain, understandable way. And by the way, that's intentional. I heard one great Bible preacher from days gone by who said the objective of preaching is to get the cookies on the bottom shelf where the kids can get to them. So I try to do that. I use humor. I use illustration. I try to write in a language, in a way of speaking that people understand, because I just want them to internalize these truths. You know, and I have to say that the Bible says of Jesus, the common people heard him gladly. He wasn't trying to impress the Pharisees and the Sadducees and the religious elite of the day. In fact, he had some pretty scathing words for them. He was trying to communicate with the regular folk out there who just wanted to get closer to God. So if you want to learn more about how to get the most out of your Bible study and how to pray more effectively and how to share your faith in a way that you'll see results, then you want to order a copy of this new book, What Every Growing Christian Needs to Know.
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2: 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New Testament, Old Testament, it's all 66 books, the Word of God. And Pastor Jonathan Laurie, Sunday, Harvest Church, Riverside, Harvest Orange County, from Luke, the Gospel for Everyone, service times 8 a.m., 10 a.m., and noon. 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He interviews Michael W. Smith, Chuck Swindoll, Senator Tim Scott. 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Let's get Rabbi Snyder dialed up next as we continue here into the 1 o'clock hour. 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

0: When we go through hard seasons, you know, most of us just want to get through them as quickly as possible. But what if God is doing something in those places that could really not happen any other way? 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
1: Father God, we just pray today for a spirit of wisdom and revelation and the knowledge of you. And Father, we ask you to continue to transform our minds by the power of your Ruach HaKodesh, your Holy Spirit within us, that we would think like your Son, that we would think like Yeshua, that we would think like Jesus. Oftentimes when we think about the supernatural, we have ideas that coincide more with what I would describe as the spectacular. We think of people being healed of sicknesses, the lame walking, the blind seeing, etc. And I love to see miracles. In fact, everywhere that Jesus went, he did miracles. He healed the sick. He raised the dead. The lame walk. The blind saw. The deaf heard. Healed every kind of sickness and disease. But I want to talk with you today about another element of the supernatural. I'm not talking now about the spectacular. I'm talking about the private and the internal. You see, once again, those that come from a charismatic or Pentecostal tradition, when we think of the supernatural, oftentimes we think of the visible demonstration of the power of God. The glory of God revealed in power in such a way that we can see his glory or experience his glory with our senses. But there's an element that's even more profound. You see, Jesus said to the Jewish people of his day that had seen the spectacular miracles, he said to them, "You believe because you see. But blessed are those that believe without seeing." What was he saying? Was he saying that it was bad to see the miracles and believe because of them? Absolutely not. He did the miracles so that people would believe. He demonstrated the power of God so that people would put their faith in him. But there's something Yeshua said, there's something he pointed to for us that's beyond that. And that is experiencing the supernatural glory of God dwelling inside us in such a way that other people may not always be able to see it. You see, there is a truth that we must enter into if we're going to know God as the one that inhabits us and not just visits us. And that's to know the mystery that Paul spoke of, which he described as Christ in you, the hope of glory. I'm pushing today for you and I to contend for a revelation of the mystery of the indwelling Christ, the indwelling Holy Spirit. You see, you could be experiencing the glory of God internally in such a profound way, and yet people that are standing right next to you may not even know that you're experiencing him. Why? Because you're having an inward experience. You see, the thing that separates you and I from those that are around us is what's going on in our heart and in our mind. And this is the area that we must press into. Jesus wants to weed us off of always needing him to do an outward miracle for us. Because outward miracles, beloved ones, produce faith, but the type of faith that they produce oftentimes lasts just for a little while. I think about my own spiritual life. I was saved supernaturally, as most of you know, when the Lord appeared to me in a vision of the night in 1978. As a Jewish person, knowing nothing about Jesus, Jesus appeared to me in a spectacular way in my bedroom and brought me to faith. So I'm all for miracles. And during those early years, I experienced several encounters with God that are just beyond any words. I mean, just absolutely powerful, supernatural encounters. What happened to me was I spent those early years seeking for more of these types of experiences. I knew they were real. I knew they could be experienced. I knew I could experience God in my reality. But the challenge was that became the passion of my life. looking to experience more miracles. And I remember getting to a place where I was frustrated and I asked myself, why am I not seeing more people healed? Why am I not seeing more miracles? And I remember on my first trip to Israel, I was with a group of leaders and there was this old messianic Jewish woman there. She must have been in her early 70s. She was walking with a cane and a walker. And one day I sat down with her at dinner time and I started sharing with her my frustration. Why are we not seeing more miracles? Look at all the miracles in the New Testament. Why are we not seeing more? And this is what she said to me. She said, how many miracles did the children of Israel experience in the desert wilderness during those 40 years when the Lord led them out of Egypt towards the promised land? Every day they saw the pillar of fire over the tabernacle by night and a glory cloud by day. Every day they saw supernatural manna on the ground 6 days a week for 40 years and the quail coming. They saw the water coming out of the rock. They saw the Lord part the Red Sea. They saw so many miracles. And yet what happened? Other than Joshua and Caleb, they died in the wilderness because of their lack of faith. The point that she was making is that miracles cannot sustain our faith. They give us a shot in the arm, but they don't sustain us forever. That's why we need to go from relying on external miracles to instead finding the light of God's supernatural indwelling Holy Spirit. And this is why Jesus said, you believe because you see. Blessed are those that believe without seeing. And so I am calling us today to focus more on the indwelling person of Jesus, to dwell more within than looking for him on the outside. The kingdom of God, Jesus said, is not here or there. The kingdom of God is within you. If we're going to experience the kingdom of the Lord within us, if we're going to become more sensitive to the indwelling Holy Spirit, our mind is going to have to change, our thoughts are going to have to change, and our focus is going to have to change.
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1: Now, to prepare you for this mind shift, to prepare you for a new mind alignment, to prepare you for a new mindset, I want to set the stage a little bit for what many of us have been experiencing. Things on earth have gotten significantly more difficult. So many things have changed even over the last few years. The earth has gotten darker. Resistance to the Spirit of the Lord has gotten greater. People have become more isolated and oppressed. People are facing life now in a different posture. They're more pulled back. They're more isolated. More people working from home. Less people actually talking face to face. Instead, they're focusing on connecting with technology. And so the world has gotten to be a darker place. It's interesting. I recently saw an interview from someone that knew one of the computer giants of the world who has since passed away. But he was the pioneer and the forerunner for really making personal computers mainstream and accessible to everybody. And a woman that knew him as he was growing up and as a teenager and as a college student, she said about him, you know what? He never really knew how to relate with people in person. The way that he related to people was through technology. The technology replaced actual relationship. And that is what is happening today to almost everybody in the planet. We're finding ourselves as believers having to resist being drawn into technology, having a relationship with technology, whether it be our smartphone, whether it be our personal computer. People have all these relationships that they can type on a computer screen. But yet when you get to actually stand before them face to face, they're like a different person. Like you can't even believe this is the same person that you've been texting or the same person that you've been communicating with online, because people no longer are adept. They don't know how any longer to develop real relationship. The world is moving into a darker and darker place. And I say all this, beloved, whether it's the isolation, whether it's the technology, I say all this to say the world is becoming a darker place. And if you and I are going to remain joyful in the planet, it's going to require an increase in our ability to think by supernatural light, by the Spirit of God. So the question becomes, how can we think supernaturally? How can we think by the light of God's Spirit when we're living in such dark times? Jesus said in the book of Revelation to one of the churches, I know where you live, where Satan's throne is. In other words, Yeshua is saying, you live on the earth where it's very difficult because Satan is there. So how do you and I live above the darkness and the demonic influence that we're facing? We do it, beloved, listen, through taking a hold of divine revelation. Jesus said, I'm reading from the Gospel of Matthew, chapter 11, verse 27. All things have been handed over to me by my Father, and no one knows the Son except the Father, nor does anyone know the Father except the Son, and anyone to whom the Son determines to reveal him. So Jesus is saying, we're cut off from God. We're cut off from light unless Yeshua reveals himself and reveals the Father to us. It's all based on revelation. Everything starts with revelation. Listen what happened with Peter. Matthew chapter 16, verse 17. And Jesus said to him, blessed are you, Simon Bar-Jonah. This is another name for Peter. Because flesh and blood did not reveal this to you, but my Father who is in heaven. And I also say to you, Peter, that upon this rock I will build my church. What is the rock that Yeshua is talking about building the church on? It's revelation. Yeshua just got done saying, flesh and blood did not reveal this to you, but my Father who is in heaven, and upon this rock, the rock of the Father giving revelation, Jesus said, I'm going to build my church. This is why Jesus said, no one comes to me unless it's been granted by the Father. No one comes to me unless the Father draws him. And so if we're going to think supernaturally, if we're going to live above the surface darkness that surrounds us, we're going to need the light of supernatural revelation that comes to Yeshua. So we need to be in that posture of humility and dependency and clinging to the Lord, recognizing that unless he illuminates our darkness, we're not going to be able to see. This is why the psalmist said, in thy light, I see light. So I want to put you in a posture that we should be like Moses, who said to the Lord, unless you go with me, I'm not going to go. We need to wake up every single day recognizing our dependence on Hashem, our dependence on God for supernatural light and revelation. That being said, I want to continue on. This is so important. I want you to take a hold. I want you to take a hold of what I'm about to say to you. It sounds like the most simple statement on the earth. But you know what? You and I need to take a hold of it. And that is this. Despite all the things that are happening in the world, despite all the suffering, despite it all, you and I need to believe and know that God is good. We know there are tremendous things that happen to people on the earth. I mean, I just want to state the obvious right now. Forgive me for being crude, but I need to make it real to you. Terrible things happen in the world. You look at other parts of the earth, little children starving to death. People that have been abused by parents. Tremendous suffering takes place on the earth. Young children getting killed in car accidents. Things happen in the world. Danger is all around us. And it's easy when we're facing such danger and when things on the planet are getting worse, just as Jesus said they would in Luke 21 and Matthew 24, despite all the darkness and the intensification of it, we need to know that over it all, God is good. Because if you and I don't know that God is good, number one, and secondly, that he's sovereign, we are not going to be able to face life with confidence, courage, and joy. So let me say it again. For you and I to think supernaturally, we need to believe that God is both good and sovereign. Jesus said, all authority in heaven and earth has been given.

0: Israel, you can see that he treated Israel different than the other nations. God said to Israel, I want you to drive out the nations before you, the Amorites, the Jebusites. I want you to wipe them out. I want you to destroy them completely, the men, women, and children. That's what the Bible says, beloved children of God. So we can see from that that the Lord's favor was on Israel in a way that it wasn't on the other nations that he was commanding them to destroy. In the same way, the favor of God is on your life in a way that it is not on those that are outside of him. We need to believe that. When we look around and we see all the danger, if we're going to have peace of heart, we need to know that God's love is reigning sovereignly over our life, and nothing is going to get in unless he allows it in. And if he doesn't allow it in, it's for a good purpose. We need to believe that. You see, Job was attacked by the devil, but in order for the devil to touch Job, he had to get permission from the Father. And so those of us that are in Messiah, the devil cannot touch us without the Father letting him. And be assured, if the Father lets Satan touch you, it's for a good purpose. After Job came through his ordeal, after he was permitted to be touched by the devil, he came out of that fiery trial and he said this to the Lord. He said, before this trial, I heard of you. But now after having come through this time and coming out the other end of it, Job said to the Father, now I know you for myself. So the point is, Job went through tremendous suffering, but in the end, it all produced in Job's life something that he didn't possess and couldn't have possessed without going through the trial. This is why James told us to count it all joy, brethren, when you go through fiery trials. And then he lists all the things that going through the fiery trials would do for us. And he said that going through these trials is for the purpose, listen now, of making us complete, that we would lack nothing. I want to speak a word of courage and confidence over your life right now. We need to face the future with a supernatural joy, a supernatural confidence, and a supernatural courage, knowing that every wave that comes at us, we are going to ascend, we're going to get mastery over it, and everything that we face and overcome is going to be used of the Father so that he can reveal himself to us in a way that we would not have had revelation on had we not gone through the challenge. Listen, the world is tough, but God is good. He's got a good purpose for our lives, and he wants us to face every day with a confidence and a courage, knowing that we're going to ascend the day, that he's marking us as we go through these trials, clinging to him, that we're getting empowered and grounded, and as a result of this, we're getting strong. And the strength that he's creating in us, beloved, is going to produce breakthrough. Many of you love Jesus. I can feel it. We're in a situation, those of us that are senior citizens or those of us that are above the age of 50, we were raised, we were taught to honor the Lord with our finances. But America and many other nations in the world are not so Christian anymore. What that means is those of us that have learned how to tithe, those of us that have been instructed to honor the Lord with our finances, we need to be thinking about having an ability to continue to reach the younger generation, many of whom are not tithing. When you honor the Lord by sowing financially into discovering the Jewish Jesus, you're giving us an opportunity to continue to reach the younger people even after you and I have passed on. Even if they might not give like we do, we're going to have enough that we have already to continue to reach them. I want to ask you to sow financially into this ministry so that we can reach, beloved, the next generation.
1: Amen. And if the Lord is calling you to give to discovering the Jewish Jesus, a gift of any amount today, would you visit us online right now, discoveringthejewishjesus.com. 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That's the keyword GIVE to the phone number 88777. 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And you know, your faithfulness, it allows us

0: to spread the good news of Jesus far and wide. 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It also allows us to pour into other things that we do, like our prison ministry. You know, Rabbi's teachings, they're reaching men and women who need hope. We hear from inmates all the time who are studying the scriptures together, praying and discovering hope in Jesus in very real ways. Last year, we saw thousands of people not only view our program, but also tell us they want to get saved. And I don't just mean telling us they want to get saved. They had to confirm, yes, I've accepted Jesus. And then you know what? It doesn't just stop right there. We send devotional resources to prison chaplains for the purpose of discipleship. And this ministry means a lot to us because we're reaching people where they really need hope. So thank you for supporting Discovering the Jewish Jesus. Thank you for helping us reach people in hard places in life. If you'd like to support this ministry, again, go to discoveringthejewishjesus.com. We look forward to hearing from you. And now here's Rabbi Schneider to speak God's special blessing over your life.
1: In the book of Numbers, chapter 6, we find a personal blessing from God our Father. This blessing should touch our hearts because it's so personal. Father God wants to intimately bless you. So receive His blessing into your life today with gladness and an open heart. The Lord bless you and keep you. The Lord make His face shine on you and be gracious to you. The Lord lift you up with His countenance. And the Lord give you, beloved one, His peace. And now in Hebrew.

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2: 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Lord God, thank you for this conversation with Rabbi. I pray right now, beloved KKLA family, I pray, Lord, for our KKLA family, God. I pray for those going through really trying times. I'm included in that. Claire and I are included in that. And all of us, beloved KKLA family, Lord Jesus, please, your Holy Spirit cloaking every one of our families. You know, give us guidance, direction, a compass, your wisdom, your clarity on decisions and things we just don't understand in this walking by faith thing. As pilgrims we are along this progress, along this way. In Jesus' name, amen. Hey, Dakota, you just had some training. What was it? Conflict management? Is that what you said?
3: I just took a class in that at work. I think I failed. I'm not good at the conflict management thing.
4: Well, we all are a work in progress. You know that.
3: I just keep praying. 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
13: The Word of God is true. Amen. Do you know that the enemy will do whatever he can to keep you silent when it comes to the Word of God? Listen, you and I are not responsible for the results of it. We are responsible for getting out the Word of God. But there's always going to be opposition. There's going to be. If you get out the Word of God, there's going to be opposition. May we throughout this week be stirred up to do what's right and good. Amen. Throughout the day, draw near to Him. Even at nighttime, draw near to Him. Why? Because we have a God who loves us. Why are you created? Why does God have you on the earth? Well, the more we draw near to Him, the more we'll know the will of God.

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1: You know that the enemy will do whatever he can to keep you silent when it comes to the Word of God? Can I please listen? Can I encourage you? Get it out. What? The Word of God. Do you know the Bible even says it'll never return void? So when you get out the Word of God and you say, oh, nothing happened. Oh, just wait. Why? Because according to Scripture, when you put out the Word of God, it's like a seed going into the ground. It's going to accomplish that what God put it out for. But the problem is sometimes you and I, we want immediate results, right? I shared the gospel. They didn't receive the Lord. Oh, just wait. You and I are not responsible for the results of it, but we are responsible for getting out the Word of God. But look, I notice here, okay, so we're talking about being stirred up and how you and I can be stirred up in good things or bad things. These guys were stirred up for evil things. These guys were set to stop the Word of God. Do you realize when you and I are used by God or when the gospel of Jesus Christ goes out or when the Word of God goes out, do you realize there's always opposition? Do you know that? And you know what the opposition is to do? It is to keep you quiet. But there's always going to be opposition. There's going to be. If you get out the Word of God, there's going to be opposition. Oh, Pastor, I tried, share it at work, and I'm never going to do that again. Why? I lost my job. Really? Yeah. There's all of a sudden, my boss is angry with me, and he found something crazy and stupid. And he fired me, and I didn't even do anything wrong. Well, guess what? You'll get a better job. Why? Because if God be for you, who can be against you? He who did not spare his own son, but delivered him up for us all, how will he with him not freely give us how many things? All things. Well, we can be stirred up for good. We can be stirred up for evil. Can I encourage you, please, throughout this week, as we think about that you and I can be used for good things, we and I can be used for bad things, that you and I should be set apart for the work of the Lord? Can you just, if you don't remember anything else from this message, draw near to God and do what He's called you to do. It's that simple. Throughout this week, because listen, you will be tempted. Do you realize that? How many here never gets tempted? Can you please raise your hand real up high because I want to talk to you after service. Anybody? Just for the record, no hands are up. We're all tempted. You will be tempted. But with that temptation, God always gives an escape, right? And He'll provide an open door. He'll provide an escape for you to run. But you're going to be tempted. So you can choose day by day, you and I. So as we see this, they were stirred up to do evil. May we throughout this week be stirred up to do what's right and good. Amen. So another thing happened Tuesday night. To Moy, she, I don't know if you realize this, so she translates our messages into Japanese. It's so awesome. So she recently went to Japan, and she went to a local church there in Japan. She went to see her mother, right? And she was able to share. Did you share, did the pastor share, that you're translating on our messages? So you shared with the congregation that you do that. So at least one, I know there's others, but one lady, she's listening to us in Japan, she's watching us with her language because of, and she also translated all of Pastor Chuck Smith, a lot of Pastor Chuck Smith's messages on YouTube. So if you speak Japanese, just please go look it up. But listen to this. I love this. So Tuesday night. So so many crazy things happen Tuesday night. So listen to this. So Tuesday night I'm here. I see this lady. She's got a luggage. She just came in from Japan. She listens to us online and she's here from Japan and she heard we have our Tuesday night service and she goes, I got to go to the communion service. I want to hear the message. And she just shows up. She doesn't even know where she's going to stay. They graciously brought her in that night. And I think her son's here that lives here, right? Was it her son or another? Lives in a different area, but she was here. But she, instead of going to see her son first, she came here first with her luggage. She just got off the plane. How many hours is a flight? I don't even know. Yeah, this guy is just so good. But the reason why, because she was stirred up. I need to hear the message. And it's so awesome when we have a choice to make. You and I, you will have a choice every single day. What will you do with that day that is set before you? And we have a choice to do what's evil, like these men, or to do what's good, or you can have a choice to just do nothing. That's not good either. Can I suggest to you why Huntington Beach is making national and international news? We've showed you there. International news. Why? Because there's a handful of people that are here to do what's right and do what's good. They decided, hey, I don't like the way that this state's going. We're going to make a difference. And so did you hear what he said? But something about one of the best places to live, a beach place to live In the, what? Say, a haven. Thank you. Guys, we need to keep it that way. Right? As long as we're salt and light, it can stay that way. But we have to be careful. Why? Because there's people that they're human. And so without the work of the Holy Spirit, people that are on our council or people that are there making decisions, we have to keep them accountable. Why? Because if they don't have the Holy Spirit living in them, they really don't. They're confused. They don't know which way to go. So we as a church need to be salt and light to stand up for what's right and good. Amen? Amen. Amen. Thank you. So now let's go forward. So Hebrews goes with this. Hebrews chapter 10, verse 23. It says, let us hold fast the confession of our hope without wavering. Don't waver, even a little bit. Stay steadfast. For he who promised is what? Faithful. Who is that? Yes, Christ Jesus. He's faithful. So in other words, you just show up, he'll be faithful to use you. That's all you need to do. He'll be faithful. And let us consider one another in order to do what? Stir up. Stir up. Stir up. Did I say stir up? What? To stir up what? Well, now we can do it. Love and good works. So let's consider one. In other words, let's consider each other to realize, hey, all of us can go through some struggles. All of us can have difficult times. All of us can get overwhelmed. Some of us can get so busy. But we're here to encourage each other, to stir you guys up. We're to stir each other up. Hey, keep loving these people. Keep showing and demonstrating the love of Christ. Keep sharing the love of the gospel of Jesus Christ to stir you guys up. Are you stirred up yet? Yeah. To stir us up for what? Love and good works. In other words, keep doing good. You're not saved by good works. Please don't misunderstand that. But we are saved for good works. Amen? And we're to stir each other up with that. Just keep doing what you're doing. Well done, good and faithful servant. Keep doing what you're doing. Keep sharing the gospel. Listen, you are in a battle. We are in a battle. It's not heaven until we get to heaven. There's powers and principalities. There's rulers of darkness that are against every one of us. So in church here, we're to build each other up in their most holy faith. We're to encourage you. Keep going. Whatever's discouraging you, put it behind you. Go forward and do what God has called you to do. Amen. I'm stirred up. I don't know about you. And I pray that you're stirred up with love and good works. Do you realize this world, listen, please, they cannot experience true love in their own lives. Do you know that? Why? Real simple. God is love. So what they're doing is they're trying to experience love, but they're finding it in all the wrong places unless they find it in Christ. So they'll try this pleasure, they'll try this stimulation, and they're looking for love. But guess what? They're not going to find true love without Christ Jesus. Why? God is love. You have the love of Christ in your life. You have the love poured out into your heart. You can share that goodness. You can share that love with them. Listen, they don't have it, but they need it. Amen? That's what we're called to do. And so be stirred up to do what's right throughout this week. Remember that. Love and good works. Do what God has called you to do throughout this week. Be encouraged. If God is for you, you don't have to worry about who's against you. You're going to have opposition. When you're being used by God, the enemy realizes the enemy's going to come after you. But get this. Christ is for you. And those people that you share with, trust me, when the rubber meets the road, when they're go through difficult times, they're going to know who to go to find truth. Amen? None of that's in my notes here, so let's go forward. Then immediately the brethren sent Paul away. Why, they're going to kill him. To go to the sea, but both Silas and Timothy remained there. So in Berea, most likely they stayed there to disciple all these new believers. Paul's like, they had to get Paul out of town because they probably would have killed him. So he escapes. But these two stay, Silas and Timothy stay to disciple the believers that are there. But then, what are we told? Verse 15. So those who conducted Paul brought him to, can we say it out loud? Athens. Athens, Greece. And receiving a command for Silas and Timothy to come to him with all speed. What did they do? They departed. Okay, so Paul shows up in Athens. He leaves the guys. He says, hey guys, disciple these new believers. You need to stay here. Disciple them. They need to be taught the word of God. Okay, I'll let you know when I need you. Listen, please, don't miss this. It's so pagan there in Athens. He sees all these statues, all these false gods. He's like, no, change of plans. Bring them right now. I need help. Why? Because you're not supposed to go out. You're supposed to go out two by two. And he's like, I'm by myself. I need help. I need someone to help. So he's like, okay, I'm going to wait here until these guys show up, but they need to come right away. And as we talk about being stirred up, there's going to be a time where there's going to be a hastening, where God's going to say, right now. And that's what we see with speed. So if you're a note taker, with all speed means to do something quickly, as soon as possible, to hurry. I can't help but think of Zacchaeus. Remember Zacchaeus, the tax collector? Let me put it this way. The thief, you had to be a thief to be a tax collector. Everybody hated the tax collectors. Some things never change, right? And he was rich because of all the money he was taking from the people illegally. And so he's rich, and everybody, when he'd go out, they would sneer at him. They didn't want nothing to do with this tax collector, right? But he saw it, he heard that Jesus was coming through Jericho. So when he heard that Jesus was coming through Jericho, and because he was a short man, and there was a big crowd, he couldn't see. And I can't help myself, but I see the pictures, like, he's probably going like this, like, he can't see. He wants to get a glimpse of Jesus. So what does he do? He climbs up a sycamore tree. Let me put it to you this way. If I know my scripture, he ran. He made haste. Why? He's like, I need to get up that tree. I need to see Jesus. He was stirred to see Jesus. And then you know what happened. So he's up in the sycamore tree. And when Jesus came to the place, he looked up and saw him and said, Zacchaeus, make haste and come down. For today, I must stay at your house. And he made haste and came down and received him joyfully. Please picture this with me. Zacchaeus is walking around. Everybody's like, well, there he is. Don't even look at that guy. There's that tax collector that steals from us. Jesus walks by, knows that he's up in the tree. He goes, Zacchaeus, I need to go to your house today. Can you imagine what Zacchaeus was thinking? There's crowds of people. Why does he want to come to my house? And he made haste. He ran. He's joyfully, come on in. He wanted to hang out with Jesus. When they saw it, the people, they complained, saying, he has gone to be a guest with a man who is a sinner. The rest of the people were like, he's going to Zacchaeus' house. He's a sinner. Guess what? Look in the mirror. We're all sinners. But they couldn't believe it. You're going to the tax collector's house? Nobody goes to his house. Jesus went to him. What happens? You guys know this already. And Zacchaeus stood and said, Lord, Lord, look, I'll give half of my goods to the poor. If I've taken anything, he knows he's taken stuff. He's being nice about it. If I have taken anything from anyone by false accusation, I restore fourfold. Lord, I realize who you are. And you were so gracious to come to my house. I'm repenting from all my ways. I'll make that right. I'm so sorry. Please forgive me. I'm going to give back four times what I've taken from people. And what does Jesus say to him? Today, salvation has come to this house. True repentance took place. Because he's the son of Abraham, the Jewish line. For the Son of Man has come to seek and to save that which was lost. But make haste, Zacchaeus, come on down. What did he do? He didn't just sit in the tree and think, okay, yeah, he's going to come to my house. No, he ran to his house. Said, Jesus is coming to my home. And there's going to be that time where the Lord will just prompt you, make haste, quickly, do this. And so with Silas and Timothy, Paul the Apostle says, hey, I don't waste any time. I need your help. Make haste. But don't you, listen to this, don't you love when God makes haste when you pray? Do you ever have that happen? You pray for something instantly. It's like taken care of. You're like, yeah. Don't you? I would hope that it was like that. You know, it's not like that all the time, right? But isn't that awesome? You pray for something, then it's answered. You're like, whoa, go God. And there's times that, listen, when we pray, there's a time of waiting. And actually, sometimes that's the greatest growth in your life when you're waiting. Why? Because when you wait on the Lord, he's going to renew your strength. He's going to be with you. He's going to strengthen you through that difficult time that you're going through. If you're waiting on the Lord for something, can I encourage you? There's a purpose for the waiting time. Wait on the Lord. Don't get ahead of him. It's okay. Listen. He's allowing you to wait that he might mature you. But when he answers right away, don't you love when that happens? So Pastor Steve Solid, he's right there, and he's been with us for like 20 years? 16? No, you got to do your math a little bit. We're 12 years, we're 16 just here, and then you were at the Women's Club also. What's that? 2009. Okay, wow. Okay, so that has nothing to do with anything, by the way. But he's one of the pastors that are up here, prays for people, and he's encouraged me to tell you guys, just pray for your week. So because of all that was going on a few weeks ago, someone came forward and asked for prayer for his adult son and says, hey, I need to pray for my adult son. He doesn't know the Lord and been praying for years, and he needs to know the Lord. Let's pray. And so they prayed. Listen, if I get the story correct, before he made it down to the bottom of the stairs, he gets a call from his son, Dad, I went to church today and I gave my life to Christ. What? How long does it take to be here to go down to the bottom of the stairs? God made haste. And don't you love when that happens? When God, you pray and he makes haste and it's done. And it's like, wow, God, you're so awesome. I know I shared this before. When I was a single man praying for years to be married, I graciously, God used me to lead a young man to Christ. And then he was crying. He says, I really want to be married. I says, God can do anything. Let's pray. Within 2 weeks, he meets his beautiful bride that loves the Lord. And they got married. And I was like, really, Lord? I'm waiting for a wife? 2 weeks? I had to repent. I did. But there's that answer sometimes. Just like that. And thank God he didn't answer my prayer. God was preparing me for Kathleen, and I needed to do a lot of work. Make haste. These guys, the plan was they stay there and disciple the new believers there in Berea, but God's like, no. Tell them to make haste. Paul's like, guys, drop everything. I need your help. And God will change things up sometimes. God will sometimes he'll put it in our hearts to make haste. Back in our text. Now, while Paul was waiting for them at Athens, his spirit was, can we say that word out loud, please? His spirit was provoked within him when he saw that the city was given over to idols. His plan, leave those guys there for a while. I'm going to Athens. That's okay. We'll catch up. He sees all these idols. He sees all these statues. He sees all these false gods, and they're given over to all this. And so he inside was provoked within, meaning agitated, even angry at the sin. He's angry, greatly upset, irritated. He was stirred up within. I suggest he was stirred up in such a powerful way. Why? Because his plan was to wait, and God's like, don't wait. You need to share with these guys. And God will do that sometime. The stirring. The wonderful stirring of God's Holy Spirit. I pray that you experience that stirring up and that God will stir you up. Listen, especially when it comes to things that are wrong. When it stands for the unborn baby, I hope you're stirred up. When it comes to these, that Rom that's sitting there as a, well, starving to death, as his mother was here on the stage crying for help. I pray we're stirred up day by day. We pray and intercede for these captives to be set free. And whatever it is, whatever the Lord's stirring up in us, that we're called to be stirred up in the things of God. Amen? One of the most powerful prophecies in the Bible, Isaiah the prophet, prophesied that the temple would be rebuilt. 150 years before it was rebuilt, Isaiah wrote who would do it. Do you guys realize that? Wrote the guy's name, Cyrus. Osiris was, so he must have been a Jewish believer. No, he's a Persian king. A Persian king? A Persian king. And Isaiah the prophet says, who says to Cyrus, he is my shepherd, Cyrus? And he shall perform all my pleasure, Cyrus? Saying to Jerusalem, you shall be built, and to the temple, your foundation shall be laid, Cyrus? 150 years before it was accomplished, God says, I'm going to raise up somebody. He's going to be a king. He's going to take over. And he's going to do my work. He's going to do my bidding. And he's going to take, 586 BC, the temple was destroyed. And he says, no, don't worry. I'm going to send Cyrus to make it right. And he named him by name before he was born. Isn't that fascinating? Oh, so what happens, fast forward 150 years, it says, now in the year of Cyrus, king of Persia, that the word of the Lord by the mouth of Jeremiah might be fulfilled. What do you mean the word of Jeremiah? Oh, do you remember that Jeremiah wrote that they're going to be in captivity for 70 years, remember? So both of these prophecies are being fulfilled at the same time. He said in 70 years, don't worry, I know you're going to go to Babylon for 70 years, but after 70 years, I'm going to set you free. So now that took place, who's going to help them? God's servant Cyrus, a Persian king. By the mouth, that the mouth of Jeremiah might be fulfilled. The Lord, what did he do? Why is it so quiet? Can I ask you one more time? What happened? The Lord, oh, you can do better than that. Come on. He stirred him up. Who? The Lord stirred up a Persian king. Why? Because the prophecy was 150 years before that, Isaiah the prophet prophesied that this man named Cyrus, that wasn't even born yet, will be raised up. So God did what? Stirred him up. Stirred up this king, who, listen, at the time wasn't a believer. God stirred him up. So the Lord stirred up the spirit of Cyrus, king of Persia, so that he made a proclamation throughout all his kingdom and also put it in writing saying, what did he say? I want to know. Do you want to know? Thus says Cyrus, king of Persia, all the kingdoms of the earth the Lord God of heaven has given me and has commanded me, that stirring that's going on, God is saying, have them build their temple, has commanded me to build him a house at Jerusalem, which is in Judah. Is that fascinating? Naming a person by name 150 years later is fulfilled. You can't make that up. So I'm just going to read my little note down here. It says, Isaiah's prophecy was around 700 BC when he wrote in Isaiah 44:23. It was fulfilled approximately 150 years later in 536 BC when Cyrus the Great allowed the Jewish people to return to Jerusalem and rebuild the temple. Do you know there's going to be another temple? How do we know there's going to be another temple? Because we're told in Scripture that the Antichrist will be there halfway during the time of tribulation, and he will declare himself God in the temple of God. Don't support the next temple, guys. Some people, I'm giving money for the next temple. We're going to build this next. Yeah, that's going to be the temple of the Antichrist, by the way. Would you provide the nails for Jesus to be crucified when he before that? No, don't do that. Where am I going with that? I don't know. We're landing the plane right now. Sorry. Okay. One of the best ways you and I can get stirred up by the things of the Lord, it's very simple. You want to be stirred up by the Lord? Draw near to the Lord. You want to be stirred up by the Lord? Draw near to the Lord. And that's what James tells us in James 4:7. Therefore, submit to God. Resist the devil, and he shall what? Flee from you. Draw near to God, and he will. Draw near to. What a promise. You have a God in heaven who created everything. The one that said, light be, and light was. The one that created everything out of nothing. Bara, the Hebrew word. Bara, nothing. And through Scripture today, he's telling you, and he's talking to my heart, and I hope we get it. He's saying, just draw near to me. It's not too complicated, guys. Draw near to him, and he promises he'll draw near to you. And when he draws near to you, as you draw near to him, and you spend time in the word, you spend time in prayer, you seek first his kingdom, you look to him and his righteousness. As you draw near to him, trust me, he will put his will in your heart. Delight yourself also in the Lord, and he's going to give you the desires of your heart. He'll stir up whatever that is that he wants you to accomplish, whatever his will is for you. Not for me, but for you. Very simple. Draw near to God. May we remember the simplicity of that part of the message right now throughout the week. Draw near to him. Draw near to him. Get up in the morning. Draw near to him. Throughout the day, draw near to him. Even at nighttime, draw near to him. Why? Because we have a God who loves us, who has promised us that he will draw near to you. As we close, very simple. Are you stirred? If not, if you've never been, can I suggest and repeat myself one more time? Draw near to him. Allow him to stir up the things that he wants you to accomplish. Know the will of God. Make your call and your election sure. Know for a fact, why are you here? Why are you created? Why does God have you on the earth? Well, the more we draw near to him, the more we'll know the will of God.
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0: You've been listening to Glory to Glory with Pastor Joe Pettick, an outreach of Calvary Chapel of the Harbor. Our new location is at 4121 Warner Avenue in Huntington Beach at the beautiful Huntington Harbor Marina. 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

0: That's Glory to Glory, pre-recorded, sponsored by Calvary Chapel of the Harbor here on 99.5 KKLA. So, school is beginning, and here we are, 93, 95, some triple digits. It's that time of the late summer into the fall where, you know, progressively throughout the weeks, our children and grandchildren go back to school. Maybe you're doing some back to school, ladies and gentlemen, and some adult learning. Awesome to you. Very good. Bravo. Big wave, Dave, David, James. Grateful that you are doing that. Excellent. And I just, you know, that's tough to do. I earned my MBA while online from Hope International University back in 06, and it wasn't easy. All my children were so young and trying to be in the mix with them and everything, so I applaud you. Keep diligence and keep walking that. Leah, you need some encouragement here, so we're going to go ahead and dial up Somebody Loves You Radio and Pastor Raul Reese next. We appreciate you, Leah. You know that, and thanks for being part of our KKLA family.
1: I've had a really rough day, and I know we suffered because, you know, Christ suffered for us, but it still doesn't hurt, you know?
2: No, you're right about that. Life throws us all kinds of curveballs that way, and it is not easy.
1: It's not. I appreciate what you guys do, and I appreciate you guys being there, you know, with some musicers. It really just changed my heart.
0: Yeah, Leah, we love you. You're not alone.
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9: Hi, I'm Mark Finley with Hope Lives 365. When Shadrach, Meshach, and Abednego would not bow down to the golden image that Nebuchadnezzar set up, they were thrown into a burning fiery furnace. Now get this. A universal world leader, Nebuchadnezzar, as a universal decree that anyone that would not bow down would be thrown into the fire. Here is a death decree. Why wouldn't they bow down? It was a violation of the commandments of God. They were thrown into the furnace, burning fiery furnace. Nebuchadnezzar looks in there, and he sees not three men, but verse 25, Daniel 3, I see four men loose walking in the midst. The form of the fourth is like the Son of God. Jesus Christ protected his people in that crisis, and he protects his people today in every crisis.
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0: 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It's David James, Somebody Loves You Radio, sponsored by Calvary Chapel, Golden Springs, and Somebody Loves You Radio.
11: spiritually speaking, you need to be sharpened. 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You need to be watching through the Holy Spirit as He speaks to your heart. But most important, you need to be sitting down or wherever you do, reading God's Word, so you can develop spiritually and grow into that woman or man of God that God wants you to be in this present time.

0: Welcome to Somebody Loves You Radio, the Bible teaching ministry of Roll Reese in Diamond Bar, California. Today's lesson picks up in our ongoing series in 1 Corinthians. We'll get encouragement from Roll to stay the course with God through all of life's ups and downs. As you follow along, you'll see that when you come to the Lord with an attitude of humble submission, He'll guide your steps in fulfilling His perfect plans. Here's Roll Reese.
1: What's amazing here in this last chapter, we're going to find three things that he's going to talk to us about. Stewardship, which means money, opportunity, and people. This is real important. As Paul concludes this book speaking on the problems of the gifts of the Holy Spirit, in chapter 16 now, the first thing that he will deal with is stewardship, that is, becoming a steward of what God has given to you, especially with your money. Look how he begins in verse 1 of chapter 16. He says that concerning the collection for the saints, as I have given orders to the churches of Galatia, so that you must do also. Now, what was going on is the church in Jerusalem was going to a very, very stressful situation financially. They were very poor. And nobody was helping these Christians in the city of Jerusalem. So Paul the Apostle wanted to make sure that they would take up a collection for them. And Paul said, I don't even want to carry it. I want to be blameless that you send somebody else to carry the collection to make sure nobody can steal it, but they can get it because it's of the Lord. So here he's going to tell you a little bit about it. He says, now concerning the collection for the saints, as I have given orders to the churches of Galatia, so that you must do also. And then he says this, on the first day of the week, let each one of you lay something aside. So the first day of the week to the Jew was Saturday. To the Christian is Sunday. But as Christians, think about it. If you work on Sundays and you can't go to church on Sunday, then every day we don't treat it differently. Every day is alike to us. It could be Monday or Tuesday or Wednesday or Thursday, Friday, Sunday or Sunday. It doesn't really matter what day it is. I worship God 7 days a week. To me, Sunday is every day. And we really should not be caught up with that. We should just really be open to the Holy Spirit. And the early church understanding, they took Sunday to be the first day of the week. Even Paul writes it here. Watch what he says. And on the first day of the week, let each one of you lay something aside, storing up, as he may prosper, that there be no collections when I come. Paul hated asking for money. He hated it. I hate asking for money too. Pastor Chuck Smith taught me, where the Lord leads, He provides. And if God is not providing, shut the doors. But why should you get up and ask people for money, man? That should never be so. I mean, either God's in it or God's not in it. And think of all of these TV programs that are constantly fleecing the flock of God instead of feeding it. Radio programs that are constantly spending more time in asking for their physical and spiritual needs than teaching God's word and allowing the word of God to speak to the hearts of the people. That's real important. Paul the Apostle was one of the most awesome preachers, teachers of the word of God. That was blameless to the point of everything that he did. You couldn't really point your finger in Paul's life in any way. Because he was so blameless. So Paul here is teaching us the way we should be giving. When you're actually giving for a church or someone that is in need, this is the way you do it. Look what he says, verse 3. And when I come, whoever you approve by your letters, I will send to bear your gift to Jerusalem. He says, I don't want to carry it, but if you appoint somebody, then they can carry the money and take it to those Christians that are hurting in Jerusalem, and then they can be taken care of. Then he says, but if it is fitting that I also go, they will go with me. I'm not going to go by myself carrying any money. In the 40 years that I've been in ministry, I've never, ever had anything to do with money in the church. I have nothing to do with it. We have a board. And we have those that take care of the monies. And the reason for that, God didn't call me to take money in or to count money. God called me to study and to give God's word. That's what God called me to do. So it's kind of neat how God works. Then secondly, look what he says. Verse 4 again. But if it's fitting that I go also, they will go with me. So Paul says, I'm willing to go with them to Jerusalem. He says, but then we'll be blameless by somebody else carrying the money and then giving it to those guys that are poor in Jerusalem. Secondly, the stewardship of our opportunities. Not only our money, but our opportunities. What kind of opportunities is God giving to you individually? Are they good opportunities or are they bad opportunities? Do you pray about your opportunities? Is this of the Lord or is this something that somebody is trying to entrap me in? Is this really of God? Is it something that is going to build up the body of Christ? Is it something that is going to bring glory to the Lord? Or is it something that the devil is using to build you up and to bring glory and honor to yourself? That's what you got to pray about. So Paul here begins in verse 5 by saying this. And now I, Paul, will come to you when I pass through Macedonia, for I am passing through Macedonia. So here he's talking about his personal plans. Verse 6. And it may be that I will remain or even spend the winter with you, that you may send me on my journey wherever I go. So Paul was always open to the Holy Spirit and always open to the saints. That is the Christian church. Wherever he would travel, he would stay with believers with them. He would pray with them. He would feed them the word of God and they would pray together. And it was always a blessing for Paul to see all of these people that he knew around the world as he would take his ministry all over the country and all over the world. So Paul's a good example to have in our lives, especially in the ministry, to see what Paul used to do with the money and what he do with his own time. Verse 7, for I do not wish to see you now on the way, but I hope to stay a while with you. Notice here, if the Lord permits it. I love what Paul says here. It should always be if the Lord wills. If the Lord permits it, I'll be there. And if it's not God's perfect will, then I won't be there. It's an important thing for every one of us to understand. That we have to align ourselves in our lives with the perfect will of God. Just like Jesus being in the Garden of Gethsemane, aligned himself with the purposes and the will of the Father. Father, not my will, but thy will be done on earth as it is in heaven. And I think that's really important for every one of us individually. That it's good to know that God not only has his hand upon me, he's opening the doors and he's closing the doors. And when he closes the door, don't try to force yourself through that door. Wait on the Lord. You have to have peace in the Lord for whatever he desires to do in your life. Maybe the closing of the door is because he has another door that he's going to open, which is better than this door. And if you go through this door, it may cause you damage. It may cause you hurt. That's why he closed the door. So we have to be flexible. Chuck says, blessed are the flexible, for they shall not be broken. And that's true. We have to be flexible to the will of God. So Paul here wants us to understand the perfect will of God, verse 8. But I will tarry in Ephesus until Pentecost. So here he's telling them on the letter, hey, you guys, I'm going to do it, but I'm going to go into Pentecost. Verse 9, for a great effective door has opened to me. Notice that. An opening door, he says. You can't believe this, you guys. God has listened to my prayer, and God has opened this tremendous door that I'm walking right through. And look what he says, and there are many enemies. Did you notice what he's saying? Sometimes when God opens the door, guess who's there waiting for you? Satan and his enemies, trying to discourage you. But if God is for me, then who can be against me? When I realize that if God is for me, then not even Satan or his demons can keep me back from what God has called me to do. I'm going to do it, even if it's going to cost my life. Because God has called you to do that, to trust him, and to allow him to open the doors and allow him to close the doors fully and completely. And so Paul was always looking to the Lord for doors to be open and doors to be closed. And then thirdly, notice what he says here, stewardship with the people, a house manager with people's times too. He starts out by saying this with an exhortation here. Now, if Timothy comes, see that he may be with you without fear, for he does the work of the Lord as I do the work of the Lord. Timothy was an amazing young person that Paul had discipled. Timothy's grandmother Louise and his mother had taken under his wings Timothy and taught him the word of God. Then Paul came along and became a spiritual father to Timothy. And Timothy fell in love with Paul the apostle. I mean, he discipled him fully, completely, to become the man that God wanted to have in the life of Timothy. And what's incredible here about Timothy is that Paul became his spiritual father, and Timothy was following Paul's example. And so here again, Paul says, and now if Timothy comes, see that he may be with you without fear, for he does the work of the Lord even as I do. And then in verse 11, therefore, because of this, let no one despise Timothy. Notice that. He didn't want anybody to put down Timothy and the service that he was doing to the Lord Jesus Christ. He says, don't disappoint him. Don't put him down. But send him on his journey in peace, that he may come to me, for I am waiting for him with the brethren. Notice how beautiful this is. He wanted Timothy to bring the letter that Paul had written to the Ephesians, to the city of Ephesus. And Paul here is pleading with them about how Timothy is a faithful servant of the Lord. And he is a faithful, not only servant of the Lord, but he has been faithful to Paul the apostle fully and completely, but most important, to Jesus Christ himself.
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1: So here Paul again, and then he says in verse 12, now concerning our brother Apollos. Now, Apollos was another guy. He was an amazing, amazing expositor of the word of God. He was mighty in the scriptures. And Paul the apostle fell in love with Apollos as a friend and as a teacher. And here he's saying, look what he says. He says, it's a privilege not only to be a servant, but it's a privilege to know Apollos. He says, I strongly urged him to come to you with the brethren, but he was quite unwilling to come at this present time. Apollos felt somehow that the Lord did not want him to go and meet with the brethren at this time. He says, and he will come whenever he has a convenient time. So Paul the apostle understands that somehow God, the Holy Spirit, told Apollos not to go at the present time, but in the future he would open the door for him to meet with everybody else once again. And then in verse 13 he says, watch and stand fast in the faith and be brave and be strong. Paul here delivers now an exhortation, threefold exhortation that is very important for all of us. Number one, watch, which means in the Greek, be alert. Why? Because of Satan. And because of all the things that could happen to you if you're not aware of it. Spiritually speaking, you need to be sharpened. You need to be always listening. You need to be watching to the Holy Spirit as he speaks to your heart. But most important, you need to be sitting down or wherever you do, reading God's word and feeding upon God's word so you can develop spiritually and grow into that woman or man of God that God wants you to be in this present time, so that God can use you in the future to come. But if you don't spend time watching or being on the alert, then the enemy will come in and he'll destroy you and he'll wound you. So that's why it's really important what Paul is saying here. Be on the alert. Secondly, stand fast. Stand fast where? In the faith. The faith that God has given to you. And how do we receive this faith? By believing not only that Jesus Christ is Lord and Savior of my life, but by reading the Word of God. And the Word of God brings the strength that I need to have in my life, believing not only the stories of the Word of God, but believing that God has a sin upon my life and that God is not going to let me go, but He's going to uphold me fully and completely until the day that I die. Because those are the promises that we find in the Word of God as we give ourselves fully and completely to Jesus Christ. And then he says something interesting here, the second thing. Be brave. That's a kind of a bad translation. Literally in the Greek he says this, act like men. That is, be mature. Don't be a baby, an infant. Be mature. How do we become mature? Paul told us in 1 Corinthians chapter 3. He says, not carnal, but mature. That is by feeding upon God's word every day, praying, and then sharing our faith with other people, developing, growing spiritually in the Lord. Because there were so many in the Corinthian church that were not really spiritual. They were carnal. They did not know how to watch. They did not know how to be on the alert. They didn't know how to defend themselves because they didn't know God's word. But we, as we sit and study God's word and read and pray every single day, imagine the power that God will give to us through the Holy Spirit and through his word as we use it against our enemy, against the enemy, Satan and his

Agape love. Notice that. Everything that we do is not to build up ourselves and not to bring glory to ourselves. It is all to be done in agape love. If it's done in agape love, then there's not going to be any striving. No jealousies. You see? No jealousies. All the glory, all the honor doesn't go to you or anybody else. It all goes to the Lord Jesus Christ. Why? Because it was done in the motive of true love. Agape love given to us. And then in verse 15, I urge you, notice, great exhortation here, brethren, you know the household of Stephanas. Who was Stephanas? Stephanas in the Greek means crown. The crown. And Stephanas was one of those converts in Corinth that became a Christian through Paul the Apostle. He was the first convert of Achaia that Paul had in his ministry. And then he also visited Paul when Paul was away. And look what he says. He says, to the household of Stephanas, that is the first fruits of Achaia, and that they have devoted themselves to the ministry of the saints. These people took the advantage of not only becoming Christians, but here they became exhorters in the body of Christ in helping anybody in the body of Christ with their needs. They were very giving people. Look at what he said there. He says, Stephanas, that is the first fruits of Achaia, and that they may have devoted themselves to the ministry of who? The saints, the Christians. They truly practice agape love in the body of Jesus Christ. So it's really cool how God works through every individual person in the body of Christ. And Paul is so cool to share that with us. Then he says this in verse 16. He says that you also submit to such people. Notice how beautiful that is. And everyone who works and labors with us. What is he talking about? He says, be in submission to those kind of people that are in the church. Why? They're not proud. They're not building their own kingdom. They're part of the team. They want to be open to the Holy Spirit and be used as many times as God wants to use their lives, no matter what it is. God is there for them and for you. And then he says in verse 17, I am so glad about the coming of Stephanas again, Fortunatus and Achaeus, for what was lacking in your part, they supplied it. So here we have Fortunatus, which means fortune in the Greek, a Christian at Corinth. And then Achaeus here means belonging to Achaia, a Christian in Corinth that visited Paul in 1 Corinthians chapter 16, 17, 18 here. And these people were open to the Holy Spirit and they were assisting and helping people. Notice the kind of people that actually Paul assisted and the people that he hung out with. People, they were just like him, helping other people, not building their own little kingdoms, but being flexible to the Lord. And look what he says about them. For they refresh my spirit and yours. Therefore, acknowledge such men. Notice what he's saying here. Respect those kind of people. Respect them. Love them. Honor them. Because they are people that are not building their own little kingdoms. They are people in your body that really love the body of Jesus Christ. They're not in it for themselves. They want to see other people get touched by the Lord. And they love to help those kind of people. Verse 19, the churches of Asia greet you. Achaia and Priscilla greet you heartily in the Lord and with the church that is in their houses. Remember Achaia and Priscilla? They were converts of Paul in Rome. They came to know the Lord. They were tent makers. Paul the apostle, instead of asking for money, he got a job making tents with Achaia and Priscilla. That's he met them. They were making tents. 4 hours he would work, and then the other 4 hours he would share the gospel of Jesus Christ. Paul never, never, ever asked for money and never took money for anybody. He always wanted to make sure that he was providing for his needs because he really believed where God leads, God provides. Verse 20, he says, all the brethren, all the Christians greet you. Greet one another with a holy kiss. And then he says this, the salutation with my own hand. Paul's, notice that. If anyone does not love the Lord Jesus Christ, let him be anathema. Let him be accursed. Notice what Paul says. Paul wants to make sure he puts that in there. His personal closing words is damning people. Notice what he says. Damning those people that do not love the Lord Jesus Christ.
Let them be anathema. Let

0: him and sent to the second and lowest part of hell, literally in the Greek, the hottest place in hell. And then check this out what he says. He says, our Lord come. In the Greek, Maranatha, a word that we use in the Jesus People movement, Maranatha, the Lord comes. A word of the second coming of Jesus Christ. Paul the Apostle, even though he's closing the letter, he wants to make sure that he understands and that they understand that there are people that do not love the Lord Jesus Christ. And yet he says, in order to do that, Maranatha, as the Lord comes again, what do? We keep focusing and continue to seek and pursue the Lord Jesus Christ as our Lord and Savior. Because right before he closes, verse 23, the grace of our Lord Jesus Christ be with you personally. Notice the grace of God, the unmerited favor of Jesus Christ to each one of us individually given to us. And then verse 24, my love with you all in Christ Jesus, so be it. Did you notice what he said there? In Christ Jesus speaks of what? Our position in the Lord, not outside of Christ. He's talking to believers. And right before Paul closes that great letter, he says, my love be with you all who are in Christ Jesus. And he says, so let it be. Notice how Paul closes the conclusion of his letter.
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3: 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It's David James. You guys have been busy on the phones today. Super love that. This Thursday, August 13th, we've got back to school in motion. Lots of changes beginning to happen here, late summer into the fall. I'd love to know how to pray specifically for you. You can go 866-347-4959. You can text your request there, by the way, your prayer request. And everybody sees it, from Donna to yours truly, Pastor Scott, Daniel, Katie, Cheyenne, Josh. We all see your prayer requests as you text those. Or if you just want to chime in and let us know how we study God's Word together every single day, 866-347-4959. I'd love to hear from you. That's one way. I'd love to hear from you personally. My direct line is 818-662-3737. So, you know, love to know how to commiserate, pray, and all that good stuff for you. And grateful that we're on this road less traveled together. Praying for our brothers and sisters in Colombia. Oh, my goodness. That 7+ earthquake going as long as it did. And the hundreds and hundreds that have lost their lives and even more looking to be found. We pray, and I know that we have many in the KKLA collective. I'm thinking of Hector right now, KKLA family member Hector. He lives in Pasadena. have migrated from Colombia. And Hector, praying for you and your extended family, brother. And we love you, and we love, and may the church rise up in Colombia, that Jesus' name be proclaimed in the midst of absolute carnage. Souls will come to know Jesus, you know? That's my prayer in this broken world.
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3: 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We've got Lift Up Jesus with Dudley Rutherford, sponsored by Shepherd Church. It's David James. 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

0: Hello and welcome as we lift up Jesus with Pastor Dudley Rutherford. I'm Kyle Welch. Have you ever asked yourself the question, who is Jesus, or what does it mean to be saved? How about questions like, what is eternity? Or is there a real God, and where is he when I'm really suffering? These are just some of the topics we explore every day on this program. In these challenging times, we believe that God's Word is the source to all our answers. So if you can, get out your Bibles, and let's join Pastor Dudley right now with his message for us today.
1: Today, we're going to look at Joel chapter 3, verse 16. That's our text. But you're not going to understand anything about Joel 3:16 unless you understand what goes on in Joel chapter 1 and understand what goes on in Joel chapter 2. And we're going to get around jumping back and forth. We'll be looking at Joel chapter 3. I have about four different things I want to cover. Number one in your notes, write this down. Joel talks about Jerusalem. Zion and Jerusalem, just so you know, they're the same city. He said the Lord will roar from Zion and thunder from Jerusalem. This roar and this thunder come from the same place. Now I want you to write this down. Jerusalem, you should know this, is the capital city of Israel. Jerusalem is a holy site for three different faiths. There are 50 Christian churches in Jerusalem. There are 33 Muslim mosques in Jerusalem. And there are over 300 Jewish synagogues. Going back to Jerusalem, there have been over 100 battles that have been fought in Jerusalem. But I want you to write this number down. Jerusalem has been conquered 40 times by different people, different nations. Completely conquered. It originally was called the City of David. I want you to write two dates down. The first is 1010 BC. That's the date that David conquered Jerusalem and named it the City of David. That's 1010 BC. Joel, we believe, was written around 835 BC. So a little more than 800 years, 835 years before the time of Christ, Joel was written. And primarily when he was writing, was speaking to the people living there in the southern kingdom, which was Judah. But I want you to write this down somewhere in your notes, that Jerusalem, that this temple that you're looking at during the time of Christ, was completely destroyed in the year 70 AD. The Romans came in and completely destroyed this temple. And it's what we call the Western Wall. Some people refer to the Wailing Wall, but it's the Western Wall where people go from all over the world and go to that wall and pray. Now, I want you to write this down in your notes. Jerusalem is central to our faith. It's central to our faith. So Jerusalem is central to the book of Joel. It's central to our faith. It's central to our world. It is central to our future as believers. Number two, write this down. We come to what's called the judgment of the nations. If you read Joel chapter 1, Joel chapter 2, and Joel chapter 3, there is an overall theme as you read that there is coming a day of judgment where God will judge any and all nations who have rebelled against God and who have rebelled against God's people. And everything you see in Joel chapter 1 is a picture of what's going on in our world today. Our nation, the United States of America, is experiencing plagues of many kinds. Oh, we're not experiencing a plague of locusts, but there's a plague of hatred. There's a plague of disrespecting authority in this country. There is a plague of racism in this country. There is a plague of pornography in this country. There is a plague of immorality in this country. There is a plague of injustice in this country. All of which leads to the joy of mankind withering away. It happened in Joel's day, and it's happening in our day here today. Amen? Amen. Now, we're going to go back to Joel. We went to Joel 1. We're going to look at Joel 2 in a minute, but I want to read Joel 3 and then jump back to Joel 2. Joel 3 reads, "Let the nations be roused, and let them advance into the valley of Jehoshaphat." Everybody say Jehoshaphat. Joel 3:12 tells us, now don't forget the locusts, the plagues were in Joel chapter 1. In Joel 3, he says, there's coming a day where I, God, are going to gather the nations in the valley of Jehoshaphat, and there I, God, will sit to judge all the nations on every side. One day, God will judge the nations of this world. Verse 13 says, "Swing the sickle, the harvest is ripe," like it's time now. "Come trample the grapes, for the winepress is full and the vats are overflowing. So great is their wickedness." And then we come to our text, verse 16, that says, "The Lord will roar like a lion from Zion and thunder from Jerusalem, and the earth and the sky will tremble." There's so many things I could tell you that about all this, but here's what you need to know, that any nation that does not honor God, God will eventually bring judgment to that nation. The burden is upon us because we as believers have compromised our faith. We as Christians are living unholy lives. We have watered down the gospel of Jesus Christ. We're the ones who've neglected God's word. We're the ones that have chosen to dishonor God in so many ways. And write this down quickly. This is kind of a side note. Part of our problem today is that we don't have any modern day prophets. You see anybody preaching like Joel, Jeremiah, Daniel, Hosea, Malachi, Zechariah, telling us that we need to turn our hearts over to God? You can't even find a church in the United States of America talking about sin, judgment, or hell today in America. You know why? Because we don't want to offend anybody. Joel is speaking to people in his day and age, and he's explaining to the people there is coming a day where God is going to... Now, he doesn't know when, but he's looking to the future. And again, it's 800 years before Christ ever arrives, but he's telling the people of Israel, there is coming a day. Oh, hey, it's going to be in Jerusalem, just so you know, it's going to be in Jerusalem, but there is coming a day where the Lord is going to come and judge all the nations. However, he's going to bring refuge to those of us who are in his family. And you know what that's called? That's called grace. You can see grace in the Old Testament. In the midst of all this judgment, God is still going to provide refuge for his people. Two things. One, we have to repent. We need to repent. And I want you to go, we're going to come back to chapter 3 because I want to explain it at the very end, and you'll understand it better if you understand chapter 1, the locusts, the plagues, people are depressed, the farmers are crying, everybody's wailing, there's no wine, there's no food, there's no grain, there's no nothing. And he's saying, hey, there's going to come a day where God's going to come and judge all the nations. That day's coming. In the meantime, write this down, repent. Joel 2:13 says, this is Joel chapter 2, we need to rend our hearts. We need to return to the Lord because God is a gracious and compassionate God, slow to anger and abounding in love, and he will relent from sending calamity. God is willing. God is willing and waiting on any of us who will simply turn to him. Yes, he will bring judgment to the nations. That day has been set in the heavenlies. But what we need to do is to turn towards God, because God's character is compassionate, abounding in love. towards anyone who'll simply turn towards Him. That's called repentance. It has nothing to do with the clothes that you wear. It has to do with your heart and rendering your heart to Him. Okay? Now, in this room, look, there's a lot of people here. There are a lot of people here today who are saved. You already believe in Jesus. And if you believe in Jesus, you're covered. God's got you in the palm of His hand. But if you're here today and you've never turned to Jesus, you're running away from Jesus, you've never decided that you're going to follow Him and live for Him and put your faith in Him, while you're as lost can be, and you are in danger of that judgment. However, write this down. This is the second part of this. God will save anyone who simply calls on His name. I got to show you something. And this is where you got to put your thinking cap on. And I wish I had more time. But if you go back to Joel chapter 2, he says these words. Now, this is 835 years before Jesus arrives. How many of you are with me on this? Joel chapter what? 2. We read these words. The plague and the locust in chapter 1. The judgment of God is coming. He says, at that time I will pour out my spirit on all people. Your sons and daughters will prophesy. Your old men will dream dreams. Your young men will see visions. Even on my servants, both men and I will pour out my spirit in those days, and I will show wonders in the heavens and on the earth, blood and fire and billows of smoke. The sun will be turned to darkness and the moon to blood before the coming of the great and dreadful day of the Lord. And everyone who calls on the name of the Lord will be saved. This is in the Old Testament, pointing to a day in the future. Don't know when. Guess what happens? 800 years go by. 800 years later, Jesus arrives on the scene. He dies on a cross. They take Him off the cross and they bury Him. He's in the grave for 3 days. And then He comes out of the grave. And He's on the earth for 40 days. And at the end of the 40 days, Jesus goes back up into heaven. It's called the ascension. And remember when He was here, He said, when I leave, I will send another, the Holy Spirit. And so when Jesus ascends up into heaven, the disciples are in this little room. It's called the upper room. And they're praying and they don't really know what's going on. And all of a sudden, from above, the Holy Spirit of God falls. And these 12 disciples, God gives them this ability to speak the supernatural tongue, where they're able to communicate with people from all different languages and all different tribes. And the Bible says it was on the day of Pentecost, where every Jew under the sun had gathered in Jerusalem for the day of Pentecost. And as the disciples began to preach, God began to move. And the people of the crowd that day, they were looking around. And they were going, hey, what's going on here? Can someone explain all this? Well, what is this Holy Spirit? And what is the power that I see and that I feel and that I recognize? And Peter stands up on the day of Pentecost. You go from Joel chapter 2, 800 years. Now you're in Acts chapter 2. And Peter says, no. This was what was spoken by the prophet Joel. And he almost quotes verbatim, in the last days God says, I will pour out my spirit on all people. Your sons and your daughters will prophesy. Your young men will see visions. Your old men will dream dreams. Even on my servants, both men and women, I will pour out my spirit in these days and they will prophesy. And I will show wonders in the heavens above and the signs of the earth below. Blood and fire and billows of smoke, and the sun will be turned to darkness and the moon to blood before the coming of the great and glorious day of the Lord. And everyone who calls on the name of the Lord will be saved. Peter says, what you're seeing right now with the death and the burial and the resurrection and Jesus ascending and sending His Holy Spirit down and covering all His people is simply a fulfillment of what Joel said was happening to 800 years earlier. I ask you, do you see how this is all connected here today? That anyone here today who calls upon the name of the Lord will be saved. Anybody. I got to get on the fourth point just for time. Write this down. Joel's exhortation. Let's go back to Joel chapter 3 now. We're going to read it. I think you'll understand it a little bit better. Let the nations be roused, and let them advance into the valley of what? The valley of what? For there I will sit to judge all the nations on every side. Swing the sickle, for the harvest is ripe. Come trample the grapes, for the winepress is full, and the vats overflow. So great is their wickedness. Go back up to verse 12, just for a second. In your notes, there's a Bible reference in Zechariah. I just left it there for you. But we really do not know where the Valley of Jehoshaphat is. Nobody knows where it is. I mean, do you know where it is? I don't know. Nobody knows where it is. You know, scholars have studied this passage for centuries, and they have no idea where the Valley of Jehoshaphat is. But there is a valley somewhere where one day, if you believe God's word, there is a valley somewhere called the Valley of Jehoshaphat where God is going to gather the nations and He will judge the nations who have not followed God. But He'll be a refuge for those of us who have trusted in Him. Right? Okay, so. You remember Jerusalem? It's on a hill. There's a little valley called the Kidron Valley. And on this side is Mount of Olives, where all those Jewish people are buried. You know why all the Jewish people are buried there? It's because the Bible says that when the Messiah appears, that He will appear onto the Mount of Olives. Now, Jewish people, most Jewish people, are still waiting for the Messiah to appear the first time. They don't think that Jesus is the Messiah, so they're waiting for the Messiah to appear. And so that's why they want to be buried on the Mount of Olives, so that when the Messiah appears, that He'll make everything right at that point. Now, we as Christians and many Jews who are here today, we believe that Jesus is the Messiah, that He's already been here once. We're waiting for Him to come back the second time. Right? Well, Zechariah, the very last chapter, you should read it sometime, says that when the Lord returns, His feet are going to land on the Mount of Olives. And it says that when His feet hit the Mount of Olives, that there's going to be an earthquake. And the Mount of Olives, it's very detailed in Zechariah. It says that the mountain will split into two. And the earthquake will happen and the plates will shift. And one section will move north and one will move south. And it says it will create a great valley that will go off, and a river that will go all the way to the Dead Sea. And there are some scholars who believe that that valley that is not here right now, but at that time when Jesus Christ returns and His feet hit on the Mount of Olives, that earthquake happens and the Mount of Olives splits in two and it shifts and creates a new valley. There are some scholars who believe that is going to be the Valley of Jehoshaphat, where God will judge the nations of the world. And Zechariah says these words. Zechariah The last chapter, chapter 14, verse 9 says that when that happens, on that day that the Lord will be king over the whole earth, on that day there will be but one Lord and His name, the only name. Verse 14 says, multitudes, multitudes in the valley of decision, for the day of the Lord is near. In the valley of what? Decision. Verse 15 says, the sun and the moon will be darkened and the stars no longer shine. We keep reading that phrase. What does that phrase mean? Just write this down quickly. It just means that this event has universal implications, is what it means. We see it in Joel. We see it in Joel 2. We see it here in Joel 3. We see it in Acts chapter. It's the same phrase. It just means that this event that takes place has universal implications. And will you not agree with me that when Jesus died on a cross and was buried and resurrected and ascended and sent down the Holy Spirit, would you not agree that that had universal implications? Mm-hmm. Well, guess what? When the Lord Jesus Christ returns again, that's going to be universal implications as well. Amen. And then verse 16. The Lord will roar like a lion from Zion. That rhymes. And thunder from Jerusalem, the earth and the sky will tremble. That is the judgment of God in the valley of Jehoshaphat of all the nations who have rejected Him. But the Lord will be a refuge for His people, a stronghold for the people of Israel. Write this down. Even though the day of the Lord is near, you have nothing to fear. That's called grace. Amen.
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2: 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We're literally being overwhelmed with information. That's why there's no better time than right now for Dudley Rutherford's remarkable new book, One Thing: Rediscover a Simpler Faith in Our Complicated World. 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
0: I'm Kyle Welch, inviting you to join us tomorrow at this same time as we again lift up Jesus with Pastor Dudley.
3: 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Thank you, Pastor Dudley Rutherford. More mild today, guys. This is a beautiful day. Pastor Scott, he's looking all handsome there in Frank Pastore's Studio B. If I, you know, one dude to another dude, if I may so say so myself. But I tell you, Pastor Scott, I was seeing this guy who's advocating for the fact that we actually need to be teaching. There's seniors in high school not being able, and they don't know how to read. And he's kind of talking about, hey, we need to get back to that. And he's getting blowback, isn't he?
4: He is. And you know what? I think we see the statistics on paper that a lot of kids can't read. But this teacher is spelling it out about how these kids just couldn't do a simple reading assignment in class. And he's crying about it. But the crazy thing, David, is that that teacher is getting attacked by all kinds of people. And, you know, don't shoot the messenger. We need to take this seriously. And you know what? It's the first step is parents. You know, I'm the first to tell you, get your kids out of public school. But number one, everybody can't do that. Secondly, you know, that's the parents, the Bible tells us, are responsible first and foremost for our kids. So we need to talk about that. And we'll talk about that today. We'll probably do some good news. And
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4: We'll see what else we might touch on today.
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1: 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Well, you know what? We talk about issues of the day from a Christian perspective, and often on our show, if you're new to it or if you listen all the time, we'll talk about things during the news. Maybe they're political. Maybe they're just news stories that are local or fun or different subjects, even from a churchgoer perspective, things about that. I wanted to just take a minute today because we're family. You and me are family. And those of us here at KKLA in Los Angeles and also listening in KPRZ in San Diego, KDAR in up in Ventura County. And even if you might be listening on our sister stations, AM 870 and AM 590, who hear the Pastor Scott Show on the weekends. One of our, we're all family, and I just want to let you know, one of our colleagues here passed away suddenly this week, and, he's very loved. He'll go by, JJ. He'll go by Jose. He's not our producer, Jose, or Hot Chocolate Jose. Some of you know him by that title. Jose is here with us. Some of you know him as the other Jose. He passed away, and we don't know all the circumstances of, his passing. And I don't want to speculate, right now. We think it has something to do with his health, though. That is what we believe. But I just wanted to let you know, hey, we're going through that here. He's somebody who, we loved, and it's affected everybody here, obviously. And, maybe you do know him. He produces several shows for several of our Salem stations here, and, we wanted to talk about it. And, Jose, Hot Chocolate Jose, you shared an office with him for a long time. It was, I always joked that you should just put the word Jose on the office door and it could mean either one of you.
2: Yeah, I met, Jose. Well, I usually just call him Corona.
1: Yeah.
2: We just go by Corona because we didn't want to get mixed up.
1: That's
2: we're
1: his
2: both
1: last
2: Jose's.
1: Name. Yeah. Yeah.
2: So I met him when I first started working here. Like, I used to do overnights, and, for those who don't know, I think the show was called Bible Info Brokers.
1: It like right?
2: Yeah. That aired like late at night, like midnight, I think, on Sundays, if I'm being correct. But he was the first one to help me out. Like, he came in that day and he was like, well, this is how you run a live show. So he was pretty much the first one, like, to teach me how to run a live show. And then later on, we actually shared the same office. And every day we would always be laughing. If you walk by like our office door, you'd always hear us like giggling. And that's just like the relationship that we had. I then got to a new office and we didn't really see each other that much, but he was still there, and we would always still be cracking jokes.
1: He was a funny guy, and we would laugh about all kinds of things. And he produced this show a few times, so maybe you'll hear a couple of different voices on our show once in a while if Jose we're speaking to right now is off, and he was one of those voices. And probably if the bumper music was very unique and special, it was also JJ Corona. He had a way of finding music that was just different but great, you know, for our show, and laugh. In fact, we used to talk about the movies that would come out if we'd see them and have a big laugh at it. And one time it wasn't an argument because we were laughing. His view of the latest Star Wars movie, Mandalorian and Grogu is what it was called, is that it was, we both agreed it was terrible, and it was terrible. Absolutely, I promise you, a terrible movie.
3: Who can argue with that?
1: He thought it was woke. I thought it was just dumb. And the funniest conversation we had about that is, well, no, I don't think it's woke. I think it's just dumb. And we had those kinds of things. We just laugh about those things, and he was a pleasure to be around every single day. He's reliable, always here, ready to step in, and a good leader, and we're missing him. We're missing him, everybody here today. Another person who goes by JJ sometimes, yeah. But who's still with us, Josh. Josh does our phone screening and steps in sometimes for Jose when producing the Pastor Scott Show. How long have you known Corona?
3: Well, I knew him for about 7 years, like most people here had. He started off as a weekend overnight board operator, like a lot of us, myself included. I think Jose here, Hot Chocolate Jose, was also a weekend overnight board operator as well. And the thing I liked about JJ, his dry sense of humor.
1: Oh, yeah.
3: He'd always go, yo. <Let's see him>. I wish I'd recorded that. I don't know. Maybe it's recorded somewhere, but the way he said it was just, and then he reminisced about his times working up in Oregon for Talk Radio Network. And that was an interesting job, to say the least, and interesting people, to say the least. So he had some interesting stories there. Even showed me on Google Maps what the compound looked like that he worked on. I was like, oh my gosh, it really was a compound. Cause I was just imagining that. I didn't really think it was, but it actually was. And, he loved, Disneyland as well as, like you said, Star Wars. And we oftentimes talked about, man, if only Kathleen Kennedy was gone, Star Wars would be so much better.
1: You definitely could get into the weeds on the nerddom of Star Wars and other things, that so many of us, could do. But you know, we're just want to share this with you, ladies and gentlemen, because we're family. We come together every afternoon, and I just love being in your car and being with you in your office or your home, wherever you are, every day. But I want you to know that there are people around here who make this show happen, who make all the shows happen on our programs, and this is a great place to work because of those people. You know, without getting into a lot of the details, you know, Jose, single guy, people here took care of some things this week to help in this situation, and people just stepping up outside of maybe what you're called to do in a job, but it's something more than that. You know, our job as believers, the people that we work with, they're more than just friends, right? We're called here to do something important, to share the good news, to talk about Jesus, to bring in our communities together here in Southern California on this show and in your station. And for sure, JJ worked on some of the shows, I think at every station here in one way or another. And so a lot of people are impacted. And you know what? I want you to know that. I want you to know that behind the scenes are a great bunch of people here at KKLA in Los Angeles. And you know, before I was here, I was at, and also KDAR, which is in the same building, interestingly enough, and at K-Praise in San Diego. Great, great people. You know, I was down there for a long time while I was pastoring there. And you guys are special to everybody in the Salem family here. And so that's something that we go through. We go through that all the time. Appreciate you coming in here, Josh. You'll need to go back to the phones now.
3: Yes, I will.
1: All right. It is the Pastor Scott Show, 888-528-2557, 888-528-2557. And that is the number, 888-528-2557. So we thought we would just, you know, these things are part of life. And there's an interesting debate, you know, that kind of goes on in my head about days like today. Do you talk about it? Do you just wait? You know, how do you deal with it? But, you know, I think it's important for us as an audience together that we just kind of know, hey, there's stuff going on. You guys get to call in and share your stuff, and that's great. And we got it going on too. And also to think about the people that you work with. You know, it is so important just to remember that life is short. You know, Jose was 47 years old. And you just never know what's going to happen. So just as a reminder today, tell people that you love them. Don't postpone the important things. You know, it's so easy to get busy. I'll tell you, as a parent, as a husband, you know, and you know, as a family person, wherever you are, or maybe you're just a friend to some people, if you're single, you've got people in your life, though. And it's easy to get busy. And you got people in your life who you need to see, who it's easy for them to get busy. You know, cut them a little slack, but it's okay for you to initiate and just call somebody today. Hey, how's it going? Haven't talked to you for a while. Go to lunch with somebody that you work with, or take them out to coffee, or make some time to that. It's so easy to sort of put that off, especially if you're very busy. And then in particular, your family and your neighbors, you know, don't postpone those things, those relationship things, because you just never know. And I want you to know it's a blessing to work with every single person here who's on this team. And we believe that Jose knew who Jesus was. You know, Pastor Steve Wilburn, who is, I think he's on all the stations. You hear his show. He comes on at 5:30 in L.A., right after Pastor Greg. He was in here today and this morning, and he prayed with the staff and prayed with people working here. And I want you to know that's what's going on behind the scenes. That is such a good part of the family here at Salem. You know, the scripture tells us that we should number our days, right? We just don't know. It's just a part of things. It's just a part of the life that we have every day. And I know that some of you listening right now are dealing with somebody's passing that was either unexpected or expected. You might also be dealing with new life. And sometimes we just, you know, we're at all the different places in our life, but it's such a good thing to be part of a family of people who like to get together and talk about those things, and do that. So I just want to encourage you to take a moment and do that. If you had done that before and you just felt like, hey, you know what? It was so great that we connected, and then you find out that God really used you in a certain way in people's life. You can call if you'd like, 888-528-2557, 888-528-2557. It's not something normally we do on the show, but, you know, everybody's feeling it around here, and thought that you should know. 888-528-2557. Teach us to number our days that we may gain a heart of wisdom. You know, that lands pretty hard with me a lot, because I'm not always thinking of that in the context of death or somebody passing, except for the fact that that's kind of what that means, right? Is that you got a limited number of days and you don't know what they are. But the great part about that passage is Psalm 90, verse 12. Teach us to number our days. And it doesn't say teach us to number our days because you're going to die of something one day. Teach us to number our days, you know, so that you can rack up a lot of income and accomplishments or those kinds of things. It says that we may gain a heart of wisdom. And, you know, as we go through our life, wisdom is so crucial. You know, that is what gets us through the different things of life. That's what brings us to a place where we can navigate the icebergs of life, to navigate through the minefield of life. You just never know when you're going to step on something, right? And sometimes you can avoid it. And the way you avoid it is with wisdom. You know, the way that you can deal with things that do go sideways, or errors that you make in life, or sins that you got that have caused you problems, or other people's sins that have caused you problems, or both, whatever it is that you seek wisdom. Wisdom is so crucial in our life. And, you know, you have a limited number of days. What do you do with that time? Well, you seek wisdom. I think you begin that by getting into the Word of God and seeking His Word, to realize that you've got this whole book that is loaded with wisdom. There are books in the Bible, Proverbs, Job, Song of Solomon, Ecclesiastes, called the wisdom books. Okay, they call that for a reason. They're just loaded with wisdom. All of the Bible's going to give you wisdom for how to navigate life and how to do all that, but these books are maps, roadmaps to how to live your life, what to expect. You know, when people have spiritual questions, or they want to know, you know, why do things happen? Why is there death? Why is there sadness? Why is there grief? Why are these things? You don't always get the answer that you want, but instead what you get is, you know, the typical answer is, well, God allowed sin to come in the world because we had a choice and all of that. That's not very satisfying for people a lot of the time, because it can't be, because the promise is that at the end, all that's going to get wiped out, and that we're going to see JJ again, and we're going to see each other again, those who know the Lord. But what the Bible gives you is, in light of those things, here's how to live. You know, if you study the book of Proverbs, it covers just about everything when it comes to wisdom in your life. How to be a good employee, how to be a good boss, how to be a good husband, how to be a good wife, how to be a good kid. It even teaches you how to take care of your pets. It teaches you how to walk humbly with the Lord. It teaches you so many great things. And when you apply those things to your life, you live a better life because you have sought wisdom in the number of days that you have. You can get into Song of Solomon. And you're listening to the Pastor Scott Show, PastorScottShow.com, PastorScottShow.com, if you want to follow us online, 888-528-2557. Song of Solomon, Book of Wisdom, about love, sex, dating, marriage, all of those things. We hardly ever study that book. Well, what's the one book that our culture ought to have down? It's that one. And we hardly get into it. And yet, you've got a book that teaches you how about attraction, about sexual attraction, about dating a person. It's in there about you see a wedding and they have marital relations after the wedding. It teaches you why you wait, that it's not just a command of God because God is somehow preventing you from pleasure. It's saying, no, pleasure is great, but there's a reason to wait. You want to have a relationship with your future spouse to grow and to develop before you go there. And then it's blessed later. And then it tells you how to argue as a couple. It tells you how to have intimacy later in life as a couple and how to grow old together. It's all there. The book of Ecclesiastes, it tells you everything about the purpose and meaning of life. I've taught that book before where I've called it The Meaning of Life. I've done it where I have a series and I call it Success. You know, there's people, sometimes they look at Ecclesiastes and they go, that book's depressing, you know, everything is meaningless. Well, that's not what the book is about. With the book, you know, you want to read the whole book, study the whole book. Don't just study part of it. You will get depressed. But when you study the whole book, you realize it's not saying that life is depress, you know, that life is worthless or that life is meaningless. Instead, it hones your wisdom in such a way that you understand that life has meaning, that you're not going to find meaning in riches and wealth, and you're not going to find meaning in education or smarts. You're not going to find meaning in power. You're not going to find it in sexual pleasure or in drugs or other things that often we go to try to find meaning or to try to find something serious. Solomon tries all that stuff out. He's the wisest guy who ever lived. Unfortunately, he decided that in his wisdom, he's going to test it, and he does. But fortunately, he writes it all down, and he says, you know what? All that stuff turns out to be meaningless. And I look at the world and, you know, one day you're going to die. One day, you're going to notice that

0: God is able to give you today. Instead, celebrate those things, because life is hard, and take moments to say, hey, these are some good things. These are the good things about today. And you know, it is a wonderful book. It is a book that is so encouraging. It is so strengthening when you understand that this life is going to have its ups and downs, and that shouldn't be surprising to anybody. And in the meantime, figure out what it is that you can do today to remember the joy that you can have today, because there's going to be hard times. You're going to have friends who pass away. You're going to have loved ones who pass away. You're going to have tragedies that come, and you know, those are a parts of life. There's a time for war and a time for peace, right? A time for mourning, a time for dancing. All of those things. That's life. And that's one of the wonderful things about the scriptures, is that it's not some flowery book that just gives you some sort of alternate life that doesn't really mean anything. No, it's gritty and it is real. And it is life. All that is to say is that wisdom is what we should pursue in this life. And that's why you number your days. It's not to remind you that you have a limited time, but to say, hey, in the time that I've been given, I don't know what they are, but I'm going to pursue wisdom in my heart. When you do, you have a better life. And when you do, when the hard times do come, you get through them better. And as a matter of fact, you'll have less hard times, because as much as it might be up to you what happens in your life, you've made better decisions to prevent those things. And when the hard times come, you're able to just deal with it much better. So that's just something that's on my heart. Wanted to share that with you. And I know that you've been through those different things. And I want you to know, hey, we're family here, and everybody's going through stuff. The scriptures tell us to mourn with those who mourn. But it also tells us to rejoice with those who rejoice. And you know what? I thought one of the great things that we can do, even in spite of a difficult thing, and Jose would want us to do this, is to take some time to share the good news. What's good? Because we are to rejoice with those who rejoice and mourn with those who mourn. We're to do both. It's easy to do the mourning part. I think we talk about that more. But what is good? So when we come back, I want you to call and share what's good in your life. What's the good news? Hit me with the good news. And we will talk about that, because that's also what we get to do. It's such a wonderful thing, this life that we have. So we've talked about some difficult news, and when we come back, let's talk about some good news. You can call right now with your good news. 888-528-2557. 888-528-2557. I also have some good news to share, which I will share when we come back on the Pastor Scott Show. 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
1: 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Pastor Scott Show. We're live on Thursday. Let's talk about some good news. 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

0: That's right. It's a good news segment on the Pastor Scott Show. And this is an opportunity for you to share the good news happening in your life. It doesn't have to be a big deal. It can be something that is a big deal, but it can be something that's small. Maybe you are just excited because you're starting school, or this is your last year of school. Maybe you just had a new baby. Maybe you got married. Maybe you just found a good coffee shop that you want to talk about because it makes your day. That's what makes my day very often. Just having a good coffee, right?
1: Now, who can argue?
0: We do it because the Bible tells us to share the good news, not just the good news of Jesus, which is the best news, but also to share the good news with each other. Proverbs 15:30, light in a messenger's eyes brings joy to the heart, and good news gives health to the bones. It's actually a positive, healthy thing to share good news with each other. And so that's what we're going to do. We're going to take some time to do that. Angie in Ventura County, welcome to the Pastor Scott Show.
2: Yes. Hi, Pastor Scott.
0: Hi, Angie. What's the good news?
2: The good news, I am thankful to God and very praises to him. My son had been lost in the world in drugs for 15 years. October of last year, he decided to go to rehab. He's been liberated. He is working. He apologized to his children for not being in their lives for 15 years. And that is the good news to me, because God always listens to our prayers. Never give up on prayers. Never.
0: And so you were praying for him for 15 years.
2: And 15 years, yes, sir. And, fasting and praying.
0: And he got sober. And, boy, to apologize to your kids for that is huge.
2: Yes.
0: For
2: yes,
0: that time. Did. Yeah. Well, good for him. That's super good news. Good. And you can just keep celebrating with that.
2: I will. I just want to tell people out there, don't give up. Keep on praying. God is always hearing us. He's listening, but it's in his timing.
0: That's right. That's right. Never, ever give up. I tell parents that all the time. You can pray the rest of your life. You just never give up. And Angie, thanks for calling the Pastor Scott Show. What's the good news going on in your life? 888-528-2557. It can be really big news like that, something that's huge and you know, weighty. And that way, but it can also be something small. Maybe you just have something to look forward to. Maybe there's just something that happened in your world that is fun and exciting just for you, but it's good news. Let's share the good news with each other, because it's the right thing to do. 888-528-2557. Vicki from LA, welcome to the Pastor Scott Show.
3: Hi, Pastor Scott. Yeah, first I just wanted to thank you for that message that you gave a little while ago, about not thinking about the past and thinking about the good things and not letting the past ruin the present.
0: Yeah.
3: And also, God gave me a job. It's a small job. It's one day a week, but I know if I'm faithful in the little things, he'll give me more, and I'm so happy about that. And he's just been so demonstratively good on every front. I have too many things that I don't have time on the line to tell you, but yeah, he's like my tree of life, a longing fulfilled according to his will is a tree of life, and Jesus is our tree of life. So, oh, man. Thank you so much for that encouraging message that you gave.
0: Oh, you're welcome. I'm really glad to hear that. And you've got a job, a one-day-a-week job, so something you're just starting out doing?
3: Yeah, uh-huh. And, so I'm looking for 2 or 3 days, but I know that if I'm faithful in those little things, I'm sure he'll add to it.
0: Yeah, absolutely. You be the best employee you can be and do it, not for your employer, but do it for as if working for the Lord, because you are. And God does bless that. You know,
3: yes, he does.
0: And a lot of employers, they hire you for one day because they just want to see if you can do it. And then when they find out that you're a good employee, you show up on time, you're courteous to people, and you work hard, well, then you get 3 days, then you get your 5.
3: Yep.
0: Yeah. Well, Vicki, congratulations. And keep up the good news. Call us back when you get promoted.
3: I will. Thank you, Pastor.
0: All right. Thank you, Vicki. 888-528-2557. What's the good news happening in your life? It can be a really big deal. It can be a small deal. But what is the good news? What's good in your life? 888-528-2557. Pastor Scott Show. Inez from Torrance, welcome to the Pastor Scott Show.
4: Hey, Pastor Scott. I just wanted to share that I love your show. Thank you so much for everything that you do. And I wanted to let you know that we're a longtime listener. We've been going to a church in Palos Verdes, and that we've been blessed with so much. It brings so many blessings to our family. My husband and I have grown in the faith, and our daughter has met a wonderful man there who we've been praying for. So the blessings are just over and abundant.
0: Well, that's awesome. That's super good news, and I really appreciate you listening. Is she getting ready to marry this man, or is it kind of new?
4: It's very new. It's something a lot of people have been praying for her at the church and in our family. She's a wonderful young lady who serves in the church, and so does this wonderful young man, and they are just in the beginning stages of their relationship, so we ask for prayers for them.
0: All right. Well, let's pray for them, and let's make sure they have space, right, and they have the space to grow in that relationship with each other. Yes.
4: Thank you, Pastor Scott.
0: You're welcome. Inez, thanks for calling the Pastor Scott Show. 888-528-2557, 888-528-2557. What is the good news happening in your life? Something that is good, something that, you know, is brings a smile to your face. It can be a little victory. It can be a really big deal. Maybe you've had some really big family news. Maybe you've got just something personal that you've done. We do this from, you know, about once a week, maybe once every other week, where we talk about the good news. And the reason for that is because good news is a healthy thing to talk about. We don't talk about it enough. Studies show that we're bombarded by bad news all the time, and it affects our health. That there's so many things to worry about, so many things to get anxious about, so many things to struggle with, that one of the reasons that we're not dealing with a lot of things as a culture as well as we used to is because everything is bad and negative. That's what's on the news, right? If it bleeds, it leads. And part of the reason something makes news is it's actually because it's unusual, and things that are bad are a lot more unusual than usual, actually. But that's what we tend to focus on. I think that's one of the reasons that the scriptures tell us to share good news with each other, because it's healthy. The Proverbs writer says it brings health to the bones to share good news with each other. I think that's why we're told to not just mourn with those who mourn, but rejoice with those who rejoice, to step in and say, hey, I'm so glad this is happening in your life. And that can be hard to do when things are rough in your life, when you're going through something hard, but it also builds you up. So let's do that together. 888-528-2557, 888-528-2557 is the number. You can call right now with your good news on the Pastor Scott Show. Diana from Montebello, welcome to the Pastor Scott Show.
1: Hi, Pastor Scott. We enjoy your program immensely, both my husband and I.
0: Well, thank you.
1: I listen to you every day. My good news is my son Daniel and Nicole are getting married on Saturday.
0: Well, on Saturday.
1: We're really excited.
0: Congratulations. Yes. That's really great. Daniel
1: thank
0: and Nicole.
1: You, thank you.
0: They're getting married. Yes. Where are they going to get married?
1: Yes. They're getting married in San Diego. There's a little mission church down there, and so the family will be going to San Diego and being a part of that.
0: Well, that's great. On Saturday. Well, that's fantastic. Great news. And do they live down there?
1: No, they live in L.A.
0: Ah.
1: My son has a salon, and Daniel has a salon in L.A., and Nicole has a real estate business. So they've been very busy, but
0: yeah,
1: finally made the time, and it's working out for everybody. Even the weather is great.
0: Yes, it is. And I have done many weddings in San Diego. Great place to get married. What's the church? It's a mission, you said, down there?
1: Yes.
0: Are they getting married at the mission? Like, there's a couple of them down
1: yes.
0: there. Oh,
1: yes,
0: okay.
1: There's a mission down there.
0: Yeah, there's a couple of them. And nice places.
1: Yes, yes, yes. So I just wanted to put that out there because I'm very excited.
0: Well, Diana, that's super good news. Thank you for sharing. That's such a fun weekend you've got coming up to look forward
1: yes,
0: to.
1: Looking forward to it. God
0: All
1: bless
0: right.
1: you, and thank you for being a part of the... Oh, we love you.
0: Well, thank you. I really appreciate that. Thank
1: okay.
0: you.
1: Okay. God bless. Bye-bye.
0: All right, Diana, have a great time in San Diego at your kid's wedding. 888-528-2557. What's the good news happening in your life right now? 888-528-2557. 888-528-2557. You got any good news, Jose, going on in your world right now? Anything in particular?
5: I'm going to go to Hawaii soon. Did I already tell you this?
0: I don't know if that was in the context of good news or not. I think you might have just mentioned it. But that is good news. When do you leave? You're leaving this month.
5: I think it's the last week of August. My mom just called me right now, and she said she booked us tickets to a luau. So I guess it's like a dinner and a show at the same time?
0: Yeah.
5: So
0: also a pig.
5: Really?
0: Yeah. You'll eat the pig.
5: So really looking forward to that. I usually don't get get out a lot. So going to Hawaii, I always wanted to go to Hawaii. So
0: this is going to be a great trip for you. I can't wait for the stories of it. Now, luau was fun. Christy and I, we went to Hawaii on our honeymoon, and we went to a luau, and we had a blast. Except for the part where they called me up on stage and asked me to do the hula. That was not my favorite part for me personally. So don't put your hand up. You know, when they're asking for volunteers, unless you want to, that might be a good time to, you know, go get in line for some more, pig.
5: Did they make you do the limbo where you go under that bar?
0: I did not have to do that. I do think though that there were people doing that who were holding, fire and torches and, dancing around with that. So it's quite a show, probably. I mean, it could be one of those discount luaus, you know, where they hand you a hot dog on a stick or something and you cook it yourself. But I'm guessing your mom found a good show to go to. Well, that's excellent news. Excellent news. Hey, what's the good news? What do you have to look forward to? What is it that has happened recently in your life, whether it's an answer to prayer or a victory of some kind, something that is good? 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
7: 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Yeah. 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

0: right. Our good news segment is time when we just share the good news happening in our life. What is a recent victory that you've had, an answer to prayer, something that is, it can be a really big deal or it can be something just small. You've just discovered something new, something that you've enjoyed. What is the good news? We do this because the Bible tells us that we should share what's good in our life, that we should rejoice with those who rejoice. And that includes sharing what's good. The Proverbs writer says that bringing good news can actually bring health to the bones. And studies have proven that to be true, that when we share the good news in our life, it actually makes us more healthy. And the reason is, I think, because there's so much bad news all the time that we share and the difficult things that we go through. The good news helps us remember that life is still moving forward and God is still blessing us in tremendous ways. So what's the good news? 888-528-2557. 888-528-2557. Brian in San Diego, welcome to the Pastor Scott Show.
1: Pastor Scott, glad to be here. I just wanted to share some good news for you.
0: Thank you. Go ahead.
1: So we recently had one of our church members came to our life group last night and shared that she is now cancer-free.
0: Well, that's great news, and really great news. How long has she been suffering from cancer?
1: It's been, I want to say, 3.5 years. It went from breast cancer to lung, and then they were able to get everything out, and, you know, God just guided the doctor's hand, and we were so thankful to have her with us still.
0: Wow, that's really great news. And this is somebody in your life group.
1: Yeah, from our church, yeah.
0: Yeah, so when you talk about life groups, some churches will call them small groups or community groups, or there's different names for it, right? But you know what I think is great about that? Is this person family or just somebody who's part of your small group, your life group?
1: You know, we like to consider everyone at our church family. You know, we commune every Sunday. We have meals together. We have meals together on Wednesday nights and Sundays after church. It's a great small church that we have here in Chula Vista.
0: And you pray for each other.
1: Absolutely.
0: And look at what God did. You know, it's the reason I bring that up and wanted to focus there is because sometimes people just go to church and they don't go in that extra level. And, you know, honestly, a lot of church happens in the small group or the life group, not on Sunday morning necessarily.
1: Amen.
0: And that's a big part of it. So an encouragement to everybody, hey, join a small group. Probably a lot of churches are starting the fall with that, right? Different groups you can join, those kinds of things, Sunday school class, whatever it is. Be a part of it. Yep. It's part of being in the community of believers and have people to pray for and people to pray for you. And what a wonderful thing. Well, Brian, we're so grateful for your friend here in your life group. Tell her that we said blessings to her from the Lord.
1: I will. Thank you, Pastor Scott.
0: Thank you, Brian. 888-528-2557. 888-528-2557. 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I'm talking about the good news. Maybe you've got some good news happening in your life. It can be a really big deal, like somebody getting healed like that, but it can also be just something simple, like you finally found the perfect chocolate glazed donut. You know, whatever it is that is good news, it could be something simple. Maybe you're looking forward to something this weekend. Maybe you've got a trip planned. Maybe you just had a trip. Maybe, you know, I'm thankful for a couple of things. My kids are starting school next week. I'm grateful for that as a dad. I might be more excited than they are, you know, as far as that. We just kind of reached that point, you know. Summer is great. Kids are home and we get to do a bunch of stuff, go on vacation. And now summer is ending and it's time. It's time to go back to school, to go back to the rigmarole of things. I'm not sure they would. Actually, my son, John, he is very excited to go back to school. He wants to, which is, I don't think I ever wanted to, like not one time in my life did I want to go back to school after summer vacation. But John does, and I think that's pretty cool. What's the good news in your life? 888-528-2557. 888-528-2557. I'll tell you what my personal good news is. I was teasing you with before. I, as of last Friday, am now a great uncle. My grandnephew, I guess is how you look at that. Grandnephew. So my niece had a baby, and his name is Alexander Anthony Miles, and he was born on Friday. And I'll tell you what, it's been rough. The the delivery was difficult, emergency cesarean. I don't know if I should get in all those details about my niece, but hey, that was going on. And but the little guy has been on oxygen the whole time, had his lungs not quite developed, and there were some pretty serious complications. They think maybe he was overdue by more than they thought. There's a whole bunch of stuff, but it looks like he's doing well. And little Alexander Anthony Miles is with us. I think he might have gone home today to get off the breather. So that's great news in our family. And, you know, I'm excited about that for my parents, who are now great grandparents. Most people don't get to be great grandparents. I'm just hoping I get to be a grandparent. They get to be great grandparents, and what a cool deal that is. So congratulations to everybody, and my sister also, who now is a grandma, and she's younger than me, and I get to tease her about being a grandmother before I'm a grandfather, which I plan to do regularly until I'm a grandfather. 888-528-2557. What's the good news happening in your life right now? Well, something that's good. What is good? 888-528-2557. Lori in Santa Barbara, welcome to the Pastor Scott Show.
2: Hi, Pastor Scott. You know how they say that most people, if you want them to come to church, are open during holidays, but I found that the majority of the pre-saved, unsaved, yet-to-be-saved show up at funerals. So it's a wonderful time to have an altar call during the service, preaching, or the eulogy. And if nobody does it, when they ask if people want to come up and say anything, you can do it. And the Bible says there's more joy in heaven over that one sinner that repenteth than the 99 others that are there that are, you know, already saved and born again.
0: Yeah.
2: So I encourage people and to do that. So I have two memorials this weekend, and I'm looking forward to see what happens.
0: Okay. All right, Lori. Appreciate that. 888-528-2557. 888-528-2557. What's the good news happening in your life? Something that is good. And it can be a really big deal, or it can be a small deal. We've got a couple of minutes left. 888-528-2557. 888-528-2557. 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All right, Pastor Scott Show, we're talking about the good news and good news in your life. You know, as we talk about it, I feel like we just don't do it as often as we should. But the Bible gives us clear reasons to do it. You know, I started the hour talking about how a friend of ours, an employee here at the station, passed away unexpectedly, and we talked through that, talked a little bit about what's going on there, health reason that we think. And it's interesting in the way Christians are to grieve, because we don't grieve like the rest of mankind who have no hope, the Bible tells us. We always have hope. And so a Christian leaves room to grieve and leaves room for sorrow, as many of us are feeling right now. We are here, and you are maybe some of you where you are in those ways. But at the same time, we also have to leave room for rejoicing, because whatever is going on in our life, there are still great things that the Lord is doing. That's one of the reasons that we share good news with each other, and to make that something that is a habit. You know, I'll tell you what, we're talking about small groups and how great they are. You know what's great in small groups is when you celebrate those victories with each other, when you celebrate the good news that's happening, when you rejoice with those who rejoice. You know, the I think if we did more of that in our prayer meetings, I think there's a lot that we need to do in our small groups and prayer meetings, rather than just pray for people to get well who are sick, which you should do, rather than praying for everything that's bad in the world or the scary things that are going on in the world. You should do all of that. But also, we should be praying for people's souls, and we should be giving thanks for everything that God does, even the small things. That's something I encourage you to do in your prayer meeting or your small group, your life group, is make sure you're sharing, when you ask for prayer requests, that you share the good news, even the simple things. It makes everybody feel better. It really does. And it's intentional that God has told us to do that, that the Proverbs writer says that it brings health to the bones. It is so important to do that. And of course, the best news there is, normally when we talk about good news, we're talking about the good news. And that's that Jesus died for your sins, that whoever believes in him will not perish but have everlasting life. That everlasting life, eternal life, is a gift. It is free. Every other faith and philosophy in the world, all of them believe that whatever the afterlife offers you, you got to earn it. You got to do enough good things. You got to knock on enough doors. You got to say enough prayers. You got to do things a certain way. And maybe if God or the universe smiles upon you in the right way, or you do enough, then maybe you get whatever benefit is coming to you. Christianity is the only one that says you can't do enough. Instead, it's a gift. You need to receive it. And the way you receive it is you believe that Jesus Christ is who he said he was, that he's the way, the truth, and the life, that when he died on the cross for your sins, that he died as an innocent man, and he took the sin out of the world. He took your sin right on the cross and paid the penalty that every culture thinks they owe. Jesus took care of that, and he rose again out of the grave, proving that he is who he said he was, and that's what you're going to do from the grave one day when you follow Jesus. That's the good news. PastorScottShow.com is how you can connect with me online. 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We'll be back with hour two as the Thursday edition continues. 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
10: Hi, friends. Welcome to Open My Eyes. I'm Lori Wilburn. Have you ever come up with a plan thinking it was an answer to your problem? Sarah, Abraham's wife, used Hagar to have the child that she desperately wanted. In Galatians 4:23, we read, "But the son of the slave was born according to the flesh, while the son of the free woman was born through promise." God had made a promise to Sarah and Abraham, but Sarah stopped waiting. Friends, things born of our flesh may get us what we want now, but it will never match waiting for God's best. Charles Spurgeon said, "Anything other than God's plan carried out in God's way and in God's timing amounts to self-reliance." 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
2: I literally broke down in the middle of class because I'm teaching seniors. These kids are leaving high school and going to college, hopefully, after they finish. We had two paragraphs to read, one sentence complete to write. I gave them the sentence stamps. I basically completed the sentence for them in the model. These are 17 and 18-year-old kids, and they couldn't fill in four words. Four words.
1: That is teacher Darius Williams. He is a career and technical education teacher at Phyllis Wheatley High School in Houston, ISD. He posted this online video that's gone viral everywhere. It's been on the news. Maybe you've seen it today or some other places. And this was on day two of the school year. And he's in tears. You see the tears rolling down his face. And he is talking about the seniors in high school that he is working with that simply can't read. They can't do a simple in-class two-paragraph reading assignment. Go to 1-2.
2: I gave them the scenario. We annotated together. I gave them the answers before we even had the problem. And they couldn't do it. I don't know. I simply don't know where the problem is. This is only day two, and I have seniors who simply cannot read and seniors who cannot write. They cannot write. They can reason. They have the ability to defend their reasoning if it's talking to their homeboy. But applying that to a written text, two paragraphs, they couldn't do it.
1: You know, there's a lot of teachers out there who have put things out online where they talk about how frustrated they are or disappointed that they are that their students are unable to read. But the emotion, I think, behind him is why this has gone so much viral, or gone viral so much. It's out there, and he is very, very moved. Here's the end of the video. 1-3.
2: Our young black men, our young brown men, our young black girls, and our young brown girls. Oh, God.
1: So you can hear, and that's real. That he is just really suffering, and he realizes that these children do not have a real good future coming forward if they don't learn to read. And it's not that they're stupid. He says, hey, they can argue and defend their position when they're talking with their friends, with people that in life, those kinds of situations, but they're unable to read and write. This shouldn't be surprising to anybody. The statistics bear this out. The national education numbers, the National American I can't read either, apparently. The, what's it called? You get your report card is what it's called. It's not an isolated thing from Houston Independent School District. It's most school districts across the country, especially in the cities. Reading, this is national now, reading, only about 35% of high school seniors scored at or above proficient. It's the lowest percentage. This is 2025. This is last year. This is the lowest percentage since the assessment began in 1992. 32% scored below basic, unable to reliably locate and use relevant details for literal comprehension. They can't read. 32% are illiterate, basically, and another 35% are unable to actually read at grade level. Math, only 22%. 22%, barely one out of five, are proficient where they ought to be. About 45% scored below basic, the highest share below basic in the current framework since 2005. You know what? I think that we get those numbers all the time, right? We hear those. We've talked about those. Those come out. We hear the statistics, and they're terrible. But when you hear the emotion behind a teacher who really cares, who recognizes the long-term effect of this, I think it's shaken people a little bit more. I hope that that's the case, because I think that we need to care. And I've been thinking about this because it's back to school right now. And, you know, where is the responsibility for this? He wants to know kind of how we got here and all of that. And what's the role of parents in all of this? 888-528-2557. We have to get better. We can't just talk about the statistics and they're getting worse and worse and worse, but we keep doing the same thing. That's the biggest problem, is that we keep doing the same thing across the board and not addressing those issues. But I'll tell you something else that's happened here. So he put this out there, and as you can hear, it's very emotional, and it is consistent with all of the numbers and with what teachers are dealing with. And yet this guy has gotten criticized by a lot of people online for saying these things. He's being personally attacked. The reason he's being personally attacked is because he's a new teacher. He is fully qualified to teach, to have that job, but he's still waiting for a couple of certifications. He's known online as a influencer, as a chef. Darius Cooks is what he goes by, and he cooks meals, and he's done that. People have made up all kinds of stories about this guy online, and he had to come out and defend himself with that. Go to 2-1.
2: A lot of people have been saying, what makes Darius Cooks qualified to be a teacher? I kind of don't tell all my business on the internet anymore, so I know a lot of you guys are not aware. Let me break it down for you. I graduated with a second bachelor's degree from Berklee College of Music this past summer. As a matter of fact, it was in April is when I graduated. I posted it. You said I lied about it. That's fine. I've also since enrolled in American College of Education. I'm currently working on a master's degree in education. I'm studying for curriculum and instruction. I am currently in my third term at the school, and I am currently 1B and 2As in. Also, quietly over the summer, I did all of the coursework and passed my content exam to become a certified teacher in the state of Texas by the Texas Education Agency.
1: And it angers me that he gives, I think, an impassioned, emotional statement about his kids, seniors in high school who can't read. And then rather than say, hey, why aren't we here? What's up with the parents? What's up with the system? Whatever you want to talk about, all of those are legitimate. So many people came after him personally. Even though he's a brand new teacher, these kids are seniors. So they've had 18 years of people teaching them various things, and it's not his fault. They even lied about him. Go to 1 or 2-2.
2: Oh, he has a felony. He has a background. I told you I didn't. You believed whoever said I did. You gotta pass a state and a federal background check and fingerprints. Mine came back clean. I told you I had never been in trouble. You believed whoever said whatever they said. Now you can see I was right.
1: Rather than take what he's saying, okay, and saying, hey, we gotta stop this and do something about this, people attacked him personally, and they even accused him of being a felon, which was a lie. I mean, it's just so outrageous to me. But that's part of the problem, is we shoot the messenger, right? The person who out there is explaining what we know is true on paper, he's explaining how he is feeling it. And yeah, he's a new teacher. Okay, you can argue about his qualifications, all that. It has nothing to do with it. What he said is true. And then they lie about this guy. We have we have got to pull our heads out and deal with this problem, because at the end of the day, what he's saying is right, that we are letting these students down for life. Lots of teachers have chimed in. We got a lot of calls, so I want to get your calls here. 888-528-2557, 888-528-2557. Elizabeth from L.A., welcome to the Pastor Scott Show.
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1: Hi, Elizabeth.
3: Thank you for taking my call.
1: Yeah.
3: So this is the first time I hear about this teacher, about this video. I don't log into social media a lot, and I am a mother of a 18-year-old autistic nonverbal child and a 6-year-old. She's going to start school fourth grade next week on Monday.
1: Mm.
3: And I decided to homeschool her.
1: Yeah.
3: So we started last year. So she did her kindergarten with me last year. And she's not very interested in reading yet. She loves me to read for her.
1: Uh-huh. Well, she's kindergarten, you said, right?
3: Yeah. And so she's learning to read. And so it just, I really think that I feel like a lot of parents are really failing in doing their part with following up with what their kids should be doing and practicing after they get out of school. And I'm guilty for that. As a special needs parent, I can see that I was too busy working full time, and it was very convenient for me to just let school do the work for me, you know?
1: Mm-hmm. You know, it's an interesting thing, because especially as a special needs parent, right? And there's a lot of good things that are happening with some special needs care. Hopefully your child got some good care with that. There's a part of it where I think as a parent, if you're sending your kids to public school or even a private school or however you're doing it, you kind of assume that at least at some level, my kid's going to know how to read and do the basics. Yeah. But yeah, it's not really happening. And so, you know, as parents, what do we do about that? Because I think that the burden ultimately does land on us. There's too many people who want to complain about the state, and they might be 100% right with what they're saying, but we're the voters, we're the parents. Doesn't it at the end of the day land with us if schools are bad?
3: Yeah, we have to be on top of what's going on with our kids, no matter if they say they know what they're doing. I mean, it's our kids. We have to be checking up on them and that things are actually happening.
1: Yeah. We have to do it, and don't assume that they're doing okay. And I wouldn't worry too much about your kindergartner right now. She'll learn.
3: Yeah.
1: All right.
3: Yeah. Just hearing this,
1: you know,
3: I'm like, wow.
1: If she's 15 and you're still reading to her, you got a big problem, right? So hang in there and keep doing it, Elizabeth.
3: I think that parents right now are just, you know, really trying to avoid that guilt, and because it's in there. You know,
1: yep.
3: I think it's in there.
1: Yeah.
3: And so they just want to cover it up. And that's why they're blaming others for what.
1: And it's hard. Hard. And I think our nature is it's just easier to point the finger. Mm-hmm. And it isn't that we're wrong, but then it's our responsibility, I think, to do something different. And we should mm-hmm. do. Elizabeth, thanks for calling the Pastor Scott Show. 888-528-2557. 888-528-2557. Teacher, by the way, you know, he's quitting what he was doing as a chef and online to go into teaching. Good for him. His heart is obviously there with the students, but it's a hard, hard thing that he's talking about. 888-528-2557. David in West LA, welcome to the Pastor Scott Show.
4: Hi, Pastor Scott. Real quickly, I think this is a very complicated problem. Number one, the schools have been teaching whole language model for a long time. Now they're switching over. Number two, there are huge economic and racial disparities. Blacks are much less able, much less.
1: The numbers are much worse for black and brown students.
4: Much worse. And I think it's lack of recognition by society that there are racial disparities, and it's partly based on how we treat the different races, on the resources we put into it. I think there's a big difference. I mean, look at the Patriot games. It's all white. Have you ever heard of anything that crazy that the best athletes from every state, there's not one black athlete?
1: I don't know much about that story. Yeah, I heard something about that, but you know what you're getting at, I think, what I like to say is that, the education issue is the civil rights issue of our day. That's what I think. And I think that we need to address that very specifically in that way. And I appreciate your phone call, David. 888-528-2557. Madonna on the 101 freeway.
5: Hey, thank you, Pastor Scott. It's my first time on the show with you.
1: Let me give you the first time caller fanfare. Welcome.
5: Well, thank you. I feel like royalty. Actually, it's the 118. I was wrong. But
1: well, maybe you're just on a different freeway since you've been on hold.
5: No, it wasn't that long. Thank you.
1: All right.
5: And thank you for your service. Thank you, everybody there, for your service. I just wanted to say that as a 12-step person going into prisons and institutions, male and female, I noticed that very few people can read or write in prisons and institutions.
1: Yeah.
5: And it made me very sorrowful because I didn't know how they could go back out, you know, armed with skills that, you know, you know what I mean? It's like the last net to catch them in. Do you know what I mean?
1: Yeah. And what are we doing about that for people who are inmates?
5: I don't know. Maybe there are programs. There may be, and I hope there are. I don't have an answer for that. I was just in shock and sorrow for what I saw and what I was seeing in front of me. You know?
1: Yeah. You know, I think one of the things that is true in our society, these numbers are terrible, right? I mean, there's one school district here in L.A. that I was looking at when I was moving here. And then, you know, you look at real estate things and it says, you know, where you want to move. And those some score for the schools, right? And this one said that our school district is the best one in L.A., and it's because they had a 77% graduation rate. And I thought,
5: oh my goodness.
1: I thought, you're bragging about, shouldn't it be 99%? I mean, what in the so a quarter of your students can't graduate, and you're bragging about that because it's the best. I mean, I thought that was insane. I think if we're in that school district, the 77% are okay and they don't say anything. And I think all of us should be upset about it. In fact, I think if you are a homeschooler or you put your kids in private school, I put my kids in private school, all right? And maybe you're a homeschooler. Don't check out of the public school issues because public schools are inevitable. They're going to happen. And it affects all of us. Your tax dollars are still going there. They're still going to go there. And we need to stand up for all the kids, including inner city kids, including kids everywhere, because this is a national crisis. And yes, as a parent, I think you're doing the right thing, you know, by getting your kid out of there. I get it. The school districts are bad. The education is, there's all kinds of politics, other stuff. There's a lot of great teachers, though, who are just trying to navigate through all the dumb stuff, right? We should not check out. I think I took my kids out. Never, we're sacrificing a lot to put our kids in a private school. I'm glad to do that, but I don't want to check out

0: who barely could read and write, who were in gangs, who came from broken homes and families, who were on drugs, et cetera, et cetera. And I've taught and still teach the senior AP English students. And so here's what I want to say first off regarding the teacher that we were talking about. First of all, first-year teacher, God bless him. Secondly, the fact that he's got a heart for those kids speaks volumes, because if you don't, you shouldn't be teaching. And here's the other thing, Pastor Scott, and I am telling you with my experience and what I see, it is a spiritual warfare that we are battling. It's a spirit of apathy. It's a spirit of rebellion. It's a spirit, it's a very anti-Christ, if I can say that, type spirit. And so I can't go into my classroom unless I'm armored up. I have to pray over my kids. I have to invite the Holy Spirit into my public classroom. I have to intervene and intercede on their behalf. And I am telling you from experience, even with those kids, that I looked at them, and one kid at one time told me that his biggest aspiration was to join one of the largest gangs in our community. He was a freshman in high school. Broke my heart.
1: Yeah.
0: It's a spiritual battle.
1: It's a spiritual battle, and
0: it's taken
1: our kids, and we cannot check out. And unfortunately, I think that's happened. I mean, this isn't something that just happened overnight. It's been going on for decades. We have got to play a role with it. I appreciate you're still teaching, or are you retired?
0: No, I'm still teaching. Love it, and I will keep doing it till the Lord tells me not to.
1: All right. Well, thank you for doing that, and God bless you for doing that and standing up for the kids. 888-528-2557. I got to take a break. We'll be back in just 4 minutes. Olivia and others, I'll get your calls as soon as we come back on the Pastor Scott Show. 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
3: All right. I'm gonna go ahead and say it. Please don't get mad at me. But y'all kids, parents, y'all kids cannot read and they cannot write and they cannot spell. Don't shoot the messenger. I'm sorry. I didn't want to say it because I hate talking about these kids on here because I don't want them talking about me. But as a vast majority of students that I teach in my class do not know how to read, write, comprehend, critical think. They just cannot. Okay.
2: That is another teacher online who's talking about how her kids can't read. And we're talking about, there's a viral video of another teacher we played last hour, and might play it again, who's just emotional about how the seniors in high school in his class can't read. And what we've seen is people attacking that guy for saying something. He's a brand new teacher, actually. This teacher even says, I hesitate to even put this out here because of what might happen to me. You know, we live in this crazy time. So rather than do anything about it, and the numbers are horrific, 35% of high school seniors scored above proficient last year, the lowest percentage since the assessment began when it comes to reading. 32% are functionally illiterate. A third in public schools across the country. Math, only 22% are proficient. 45% scored below basic, meaning they can't do basic everyday math. How do we fix this? And what is the role of parent? You know, I think when we look at parents, and I'm a dad, the Bible tells us as parents that, hey, we are to teach our kids the commandments of God. We're to when we're sitting in their house and when we walk along the way, when we lie down, when we rise, put them on our door frames, do all kinds of things to remind us. How far does that command go for parents into educating our kids in general? 888-528-2557, 888-528-2557. Olivia from the San Fernando Valley, welcome to the Pastor Scott Show.
4: Hi, Pastor Scott. Yes, I agree with you. I believe 100% that all education is the responsibility of the parent first. I am an educator as well, and when my children were about to start kindergarten, I had to make sure, I took it upon myself to make sure that they at least knew basic kinder standards. So the most difficult part that I came across with my own children and a lot of parents share with me is children are not by nature very accepting of, yeah, sure, I'll sit for about 30, 40 minutes and teach me. That's not their nature. So the most difficult part was overcoming the temper tantrums that my kids and other children have. But as parents, we just need to be able to let the children know who's in charge, because we know what's best for them. So for me, my children's temper tantrum was about 30 minutes long, but I knew what I had to do, and at the end of the day, my children were going to learn, and they did. And I'm very proud to say that by the time they got into kindergarten, they could write their first name, last name, they can write basic words, read basic words. My kids were ready. And I think that's the challenge that a lot of parents have, and it's not easy. It is so hard. But I can tell you that as an educator, when we come across children who cannot read or write, it breaks our heart. We suffer. We suffer for the child, and we suffer for the family.
2: So how much would you say, you know, for parents, and I think you're 100% right, parents have to be on board with that from the start. That needs to be not something where we just rely on the school to do it. School's there to do it, but you've got to have a role. Where do you take a look and you say, okay, parents doing their thing, what responsibility then does the teacher and the school system have?
4: Well, what I can say is that a lot of teachers, at least in LAUSD, they are trained very well. The district has invested a lot of money in the teachers. They know how to teach children how to read and how to write, especially in the primary grade. So if a child is not attending school, that's something that teachers cannot control. That's home life, right?
2: Yeah.
4: But a lot of the children that suffer are not learning or are on grade level because of attendance issues. And so that's something that we really cannot control. But at the same time, if a parent is noticing that the child is falling apart, but the school is offering intervention in school and after school, and they're still not able to learn, then we have to look to see, okay, well, is there a learning disability? Because many times that is the case. However, the parent's responsibility is to always make sure that the child is growing and learning the state standards, because they still have to practice with their child at home. And it's still their responsibility to ensure that they are spending time with their children, and so that their children know that they do their part at school, parents do their part at home with the child, and the teachers do their part in the classroom.
2: Now, I agree with you that the parents have all of those roles. What about, and you're with LAUSD, a lot of criticism of LAUSD, a lot of parents taking their kids out and things. You know, where is it that parents should say back to the school? And I'm aware that part of the problem, and you probably face this problem, is that parents aren't supportive of teachers who are doing a good job. Like, they'll take the side of their kid about a bad grade rather than the side of the teacher. So that certainly happens a lot. There's definitely some problems in the schools. So how do we navigate that? What would you say to parents who say, hey, I'm doing all of this and my kids are still struggling, or I don't like the bigger piece of it? What can we do?
4: Right. So like I said, majority, if not all teachers, know how to teach, right?
2: Yeah.
4: When you have teachers who are not doing their job, then it becomes an administrative issue. And that's where I support the parent 100%. Principal so-and-so, this is what we're seeing. I feel that the teacher is not putting as much effort into these skills. And then that becomes a different conversation. But it's on a case-by-case basis. But my experience has been that majority of teachers, mostly in the primary grades, really work hard for their children. If they're not performing, then the conversation has to be had with the administration.
2: When you see teachers who are, say, I don't know if you have this experience, so maybe someone else will have to call, high school age, when you have high schoolers who can't read, so they've gone through all of these years, does the system just push them through? Why aren't we holding them back? Like, what is it that we can do to say, hey, you shouldn't graduate if you can't read?
4: Yes, I agree. So there are a couple of things. So sometimes if there is a learning disability, then you would have something like an IEP, an individualized educational plan, right? And then so that provides additional minutes for whatever area in language arts or in mathematics that they need. But then you also have to think about, well, if they didn't qualify, because they have to qualify for that, right, for special education, sometimes they're not far enough behind where they qualify for that. But then you start to think, okay, well, we can retain them. But my experience has been that when you retain these children, they cannot function academically with their chronologically aged peers. But then you hold them back developmentally in their mind. A lot of these kids are a lot more mature, and they have more street smarts. And then they become, there is a dynamic that happens when you hold a child back with children that are a little bit younger. Sometimes it serves, and many times it does not. So it's a very delicate situation, and there's not one right solution for everybody. But at the end of the day, my prayer is that the child should, first of all, they should not have gone through high school without being able to read or write.
2: Right.
4: And I don't know who to blame in this, if it's the parents, if it's the system, because I believe everyone had a hand in all of this. But really, at the end of the day, the parents need to work with their children, advocate for their children, and we need to do better for these children.
2: We do. Olivia, thank you very much for calling the Pastor Scott Show, and thanks for teaching the kids. 888-528-2557, 888-528-2557. We're talking about education, and a impassioned teacher put out a video that's gone viral because his senior and high school students can't read, and that matches the statistics. So I think that there is a parental involvement, I think, that even comes scripturally. Like, we are to invest in our kids, and that is missing. You know, and parents, if you've been missing on that, start today, right? You can get back on board with that. But I also think there are major problems within the system and the bureaucracy. We shouldn't be just societally not graduating kids who can't read. 22% of nationally students can't do math, basic math, like only 1 in 5. How are you going to get a job? You know, why do we not have a mindset as a society that says this is not just wrong, it's unacceptable. We need to do something radical. What's the problem? 888-528-2557, 888-528-2557. 2557. Michelle from L.A., welcome to the Pastor Scott Show.
5: Hi, Pastor Scott. How are you?
2: I'm good, Michelle. How are you?
5: I'm doing well. You know, it's so funny that you're speaking on this topic. This morning, I was listening to Pastor David Jeremiah, and he said that our greatest thing that we can invest in is not our homes, not our cars, not even our health, but it's our children.
2: Yeah.
5: And it is so true. And as you were saying, parental responsibility, participation, monitor what your children are doing. Sit down and see where your child is in reading. My sister is an educator, and she does preschool, kindergarten. She's in that first five development, child mm-hmm. development. And she holds, it's private school that she's in. It's not public. So they have a lot more that they can, demand
2: right.
5: or command. I don't want to say demand, command from the parents. And she's a stickler on parents being involved in their children's education. My father was in the service, and he was stationed in Germany. And when we were able to join him in Germany, and we went to school on the American base where we were housed, we were behind. My siblings uh-huh. and I, we were behind coming out of the California LA school district. Now, this was back in the 60s and 70s.
2: Michelle, I'm running out of time, so real quick.
5: Okay, but my father's superior got on him and said, you need to bring your children up as far as their grades and everything, their reading level, everything. Yeah.
2: So you said something real important, and I have to go to break, but I want us to launch off of this when we come back. Michelle, thanks for calling. This is what she said. She's talking about her private schools are able to leverage more for the parent. Hey, parent, get this involved. My question is, why can't we do that in the public school? What's the problem? Why can the private school do it, but the public school can't? What's the reason for that? 888-528-2557, 888-528-2557. Pastor Scott's Show, we'll be right back for your call. Stay tuned. Hey, one of the things that's important is taking care of your health. I took care of my sleep apnea, and I needed to do it. My snoring was keeping my wife up. It was even waking me up, and she was about to kick me out of the room. I would have kicked myself out of the room if that made any sense. But what really motivated me was two things. One, I learned that sleep apnea is real dangerous. It can lead to heart attack and stroke and about 170 different ailments that people have because you're not getting enough oxygen while you sleep. That's the problem with sleep apnea. It also motivated me when I learned about Dr. Eddie Simon because, to be honest, I didn't want the CPAP machine. And I know that's so helpful for so many people, but I was kind of avoiding that. It's stupid, but that's what I was doing. Well, Dr. Simon has a mouthpiece that he has created. It's custom made. It fits completely in my mouth and it replaces the CPAP machine. It works perfectly. It opens up my airway, puts my jaw in the right position. I sleep comfortably, and it resolves my snoring and my sleep apnea. This can work for you. Call Dr. Eddie Simon at 800-92-SMILE, 800-92-SMILE, Dr. Eddie Simon. We'll be right back.
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3: I gave them the scenario. We annotated together. I gave them the answers before we even had the problem. And they couldn't do it. I don't know. I simply don't know where the problem is. This is only day two, and I have seniors who simply cannot read and seniors who cannot write. They cannot write. They can reason. They have the ability to defend their reasoning if it's talking to their homeboy, but applying that to a written text, two paragraphs, and they couldn't do it.
2: That is teacher Darius Williams, who has gone viral because on the second day of teaching, he has just been breaking down about students who can't read, and it matches all the statistics. And we talk about this from time to time. The national report card comes out year after year. It's been getting worse and worse and worse for decades. And yet we keep doing the same thing, right? We don't vote out the school boards. We don't take action as parents if our kids are struggling. Maybe we blame the school or we blame the teacher, but we're voting for the same people, the same systems. We might just say it needs more money. It doesn't. What do you think the step is? I think as parents, I think we have a particular role for our kids for sure. But I do think that in our society, we have a role there, way our schools work. You might take your kid out of public school wisely. I've done that. Many of you are homeschoolers. Great. You should get your kid out. You know, LAUSD in Los Angeles they don't have enough students. They're in a lot of trouble because of that. They used to have overcrowding. Remember, that was the issue 30 years ago, overcrowding. Now they don't. Part of it is because everyone's leaving the state, but part of it's because people are taking their kids out because it's so bad out there. I think it really matters. I get it. But I would encourage you that even if you've taken your kid out, that's not enough. You got to fight for the kids who are still there, for the parents who don't have that option, who just can't. Maybe single parents, maybe kids with who have special needs. There are so many things. The public school is inevitable. And just as Americans, this should be unacceptable. You know who Thomas Sowell is? You know, I'm buying some Thomas Sowell books for my senior in high school to read because I want him to go to college understanding a lot of philosophy. There's hardly a better writer, I think, than Thomas Sowell. You probably should read everything he wrote. He said this about schools. He's African American. He used to be a full-blown socialist, communist, and then he started educating himself on how things work and what's happening in different communities, black communities in particular, and he's on the other side of it. And he says, hey, if you want to see the poor remain poor generation after generation, just keep the standards low in their schools and make excuses for their academic shortcomings and personal misbehavior. But please don't congratulate yourself on your compassion. Such a great statement there. Thomas Sowell. You should read Thomas Sowell. He's brilliant, brilliant guy. And he's right. Except the problem is that what he's describing is exactly what we keep doing. We lower standards. We like graduation rates. Why do we push kids through who can't read, can't spell, can't do the work? Because it looks better for our school district and everybody's pay if you have a higher graduation rate. But graduation is not education. And if we're graduating kids that can't read, if kids are going into high school and they can't read, can't do math, we're doing it wrong. We got to deal with that. 888-528-2557. Lori in Orange County, welcome to the Pastor Scott Show.
4: Hi, this is Lori.
2: Hi, Lori. Go ahead.
4: I'd like you to address the problem of illiterate parents that are passed through the school system who can't even help their students.
2: The parents are
4: can't
2: illiterate.
4: Help them with homework.
2: Like
4: they can't help with communication.
2: Because it's generational. This problem isn't new. It's been going on for a long time. So now you have parents who also haven't been educated the way they need, and now they've got kids. Is that what you're saying?
4: Yeah, it's perpetual. Yeah.
2: Yeah.
4: Mm-hmm.
2: Yeah. Go ahead.
4: Yeah, I just want that addressed because I think it's a big problem.
2: Yeah, I think that is such a important thing here because we see these, Lori, thanks for calling the Pastor Scott Show. This is not a new phenomenon. This isn't something that just happened in the last 20 years and suddenly we have a generation of kids who are struggling. We have generations of kids. The numbers in our country for going on 50 years have been getting worse almost every year when it comes to test scores and things like that. And what we've seemed to be doing is lowering the standards. There are multiple other problems. There are problems where, I mean, when you get into the school board level of things, it's nuts. I mean, we're not the... And you know, when I just look at this, if I were to look at this from a business perspective, if it was just a business, gosh, heads would roll figuratively. Would people be fired? I mean, so many bureaucrats be fired. Curriculums would be thrown out. We would take a look at this subject and go, like we just had a caller before the break who talked about, hey, in the private school where their kids go, there is a certain demand for parents and teachers have a role. My kids are in private school. I get it. They're going to come to us and say, hey, your kids have a problem and you have a responsibility for that. I think we can't do that in the public school because we're afraid or parents are going to sue or we have a cultural problem with that. And what she's talking about is this has been going on for generations. So often now kids are stranded because their parents also can't do it. It is cyclical. It has to stop though. We have got to say this is different. And I think parents, there's one angle where you've got to be involved with your kids. If you can't read or you're struggling, well, then you should go to some adult school and get your diploma. You should learn how to, you should do that for the sake of your kids. There are things to do to look forward. We shouldn't just say, oh, well, there are things that we can do. What are some things that you think we can do? We got a bunch of calls, so let me try to get to as many as I can here. Alex in Hacienda Heights, welcome to the Pastor Scott Show.
5: Hi, thank you for having me. I just wanted to say that I completely agree with you that parents have to take a more active role in raising their kids. And I believe that the perception is that you send your kid to school and you just wash them off and send them off for somebody else to raise them. But parents are neglecting the responsibility that belongs to them, which is to follow through, to be more active. I remember when my kids were in public school, I would supplement. When they came home from school, after homework, we would supplement. And I taught my children how to read before they even were taught in the school system. And I ended up pulling my children out. I pulled my daughter at the second grade, my son in fifth grade, because the schools were not doing enough. So I think that as parents, we have to take that role. We have to take that active role.
2: What would you say to the parent who thinks that's just really hard or they've got to work full time? Maybe they're a single parent, you know. What is that? What should that parent do who may not be able?
5: I have to tell you, it is very hard.
2: Yeah.
5: I ended up quitting my job. I was the sole provider of my home. I ended up quitting my job. My husband took two, sometimes three jobs. We did without many times. And it's really hard because you have your kids that have their friends that have the Disney passes.
2: Right.
5: That have, you know, are able to do all the things that we were not able to do. And it's a sacrifice. It really is. But praise God that my children are adults today and that they are contributing to society. And my adult children are even homeschooling their own kids and they work for the public school system.
2: Every public school teacher is like a personal friend of mine. Their kids are in private school. Thank you for calling, Alex. Appreciate that. It is hard. I think a big problem is that you have to do without. Like you might have to work extra jobs. You might have to sell stuff. You might have to drive Uber. You might have to do something and you may not get the fanciest phone and you may not get the Disney passes and you may not get to go on the vacation. That's what we've given up. We can't do it. We can't afford it. Can't do it. I'd like to do certain things. We just can't. Is it worth it? 100% worth it. But I also understand that for a lot of people, it's just very hard. This is why I think that parents have to take control, but there's also school district things. We have got to be involved with that. And I'll tell you what, your school district, whatever school district it is, most of them, it's highly political. They've got huge left-wing agendas going on. It's in the curriculums. I mean, just go online and watch this teacher union meetings that they have and the things that they're talking about. You would think that they're talking about how terrible the reading and math rates are in the country, and they're horrific. They're not. They're talking about why we need to develop your kid into a left-wing idiot. That's the thing. That has to be addressed. You can vote those people out, you know. You don't have to vote for it's school board. Forget about the governor. Forget about the president. Forget about Congress. Look at your, when you have your ballot that you're going to get here in a month, go look up every one of those school board people and figure out who wants to educate and who wants to indoctrinate. That's something that every parent can do. And if you think that you're just like, I don't know, I don't know, you can understand it. You are fully capable of doing that. That will begin to help with the schools, because that's a big problem. That's one of the reasons that every parent who can is bailing on the schools. Gloria in L.A. County, welcome to the Pastor Scott Show. Gloria, go ahead. Yeah, real quick, Gloria. Got about a minute.
6: This is Maria.
2: Hi, Maria.
6: Just want to say real quick, I worked in the office for 20 years at the school district. And part of the problem is the kids are not properly trained. By the time the principal gets in her office, she has all these parents and kids that she have to meet with for bullying and other things. Kids don't go to their class. They just walk around the yard. So if the kids were properly trained, teachers are looking for kids. So how can they properly train students if they got to, as soon as you get there, you got to start looking for kids. What happened to them?
2: Yeah.
6: So I worked at several schools, and the principal can't even do her job because she's taking care of parents and the kids that are bullying. So it's a lot.
2: It's a lot. That has to get fixed, and I appreciate you saying that because it's so hard. And I think, I really appreciate your call there. Ted, we'll get your call next time. Tomorrow's Open Line Friday. You can call tomorrow and others. Do something. This can be reversed. The private schools can do it. It's not just because they're Christian. There is a different philosophy in place. That philosophy should still be there in the public school. We should fight for that. All right, Pastor Scott Show, go to PastorScottShow.com. We'll be here tomorrow for Open Line Friday. Talk about anything from 3 to 5 tomorrow. Good night.
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3: Coming up today, Pastor Greg Laurie points out how the Lord is looking for honesty. He's looking for those with pure hearts.
2: A hypocrite is a person who is putting on a performance. They're playing a role. They're hiding behind a mask, and God doesn't like it when you do that. Better to be an honest sinner than a lying saint or hypocrite.

0: hide behind a facade, a false front, trying to pretend we're someone we're not. We're not fooling God, right? He knows who we really are. In fact, He knows us better than we know ourselves. Well, today on A New Beginning, Pastor Greg Laurie points out the peril of living an imitation life. It's a disappointment to the Lord, and our act may not be believable to those around us either. It's a good opportunity for a reset and to live a life of transparent honesty going forward.
1: The title of my message today is Honest to God. On Halloween, you know, maybe you put on a costume, maybe you put on a mask, and you pretend to be something that you are not. That's what I want to talk about. And my message today that I'm calling Honest to God is you don't want to be a hypocrite. And a technical definition of a hypocrite is it's someone who's playing a part. Someone who is effectively an actor. They're presenting an image that is not really them, and they want you to believe that they are this person. And in context, this would be a person pretending to be a Christian. It is actually not a Christian at all. Now, let's be honest. One of the things that keeps non-believers away is hypocrisy in the church, right? How many of you have heard some non-believers say, well, the reason I don't go to church is there are too many hypocrites there. Have you heard that one? Yeah, we have all heard it. What are you going to say? No, come to our church. It's hypocrite-free. That's impossible. I sometimes say to people, well, if you find a perfect church and there's no hypocrites in it, please don't join it because you'll ruin it, right? We are imperfect people serving a perfect God. And if we're honest, we all have moments of hypocrisy. But sometimes this is used as an excuse that non-believers offer as to why they will not become Christians. I was at a Harley dealership a while ago, and some guy, I was talking to him about the Lord, and he said, well, yeah, what about all the different religions that are out there? How can one belief be true and the others not be true? And at that moment, a really loud Harley rode by with super loud pipes. I said, you hear that? That is the sound of a genuine Harley Davidson motorcycle. And he said, yeah, that's right. And I said, and there's a lot of imitations out there on the road, but there's only one Harley. And I have to say, riding a Harley myself, when you see someone coming on the other side of the road toward you, if you ride a Harley, you do this little sideways wave. If you're a rider, you know what I'm talking about. You kind of ride, you just kind of go, hey, you like that. But if they're on another kind of motorcycle,